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You can also like us on our Facebook page. 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Our topic today, Philadelphia's backward slide. Loyalists, nepotism, corruption, financial mismanagement, etc. So a lot of folks probably are saying, Randall, what are you talking about? With all due respect to the current administration, Philadelphia has been in a backward slide for years. Well, let's even say decades. And when I say that, you know, the show just before me, Conservative Voice, they were talking with Republican gubernatorial candidate for Pennsylvania, and they brought up taxes. They brought up things that affect people's everyday life. And that's what I'm talking about. See, we here in Philadelphia, we focus on what is the now. We're not focusing on the future. We're not focusing on how we got to where we are today and how we're going to clean ourselves up and get out of this mess. You know, we have a bunch of folks that are in positions that some are not qualified. Some are qualified, but because they're not a loyalist, they find a way to get rid of them. Then we have those family members that are sitting in these positions, and some of them are husband and wife. But what they do is the husband will use his last name and the wife will use their maiden name. For example, Joe Grace, the communications director for the mayor, his last name is Grace. But then his wife's last name is Ward, and she has another position. And I'm not beating up on people because this happens all over in government. It happens on the Democratic side, and it happens on the Republican side. But people fail to realize when you keep reinventing, not even reinventing the wheel, but keep using the same people over and over and over again in these positions, or you elevate them from one position to another, for which they are probably not even qualified, but because they are somebody's friend or because they're loyal to this person, they are given a job. Some of them are getting six-figure salaries. Some of them are even making more than the mayor here in the city of Philadelphia. And they don't know. They don't know. My cat knows more than half of these folks. And this is where we are at today. You know, we talk about elections. We talk about people going up. People don't want to go to the polls because they know what the outcome is going to be if they go and vote. And they know that a lot of folks are not going to go out and vote. This is not Michigan. Think about what has happened in Michigan and in New York. And within the Democratic Party, there is a split. There is a big split, and you have more and more progressive candidates that are winning elections right here in Philadelphia in an election that was supposed to be, you know, handed to almost to State Senator Sharif Street. He was beat by a former state rep, Chris Rabb, a progressive person. But see, you know, what we have to really start to look at is not looking at these labels, because within each party, there are progressives, there are conservatives. And then you have the independent voter. In Pennsylvania, and I've said this over and over again, we are a closed state. So when it comes down to a primary, if you're a Republican, you vote Republican. If you're a Democrat, you vote Democrat. If you're an independent, you can only vote for a question that's on a ballot. So then what happens?
when your general election comes about, you only can vote if you're independent for the lesser of the two evils. This is the state that we're in. You know, we hear when folks go to be elected, you hear the same things. Healthcare, education. Those are the two top. You barely hear about the struggle that the everyday person faces day in and day out. Why? Because the present day politicians are career politicians and they live in this bubble. They live in this bubble. You know, with all due respect to my friends that are Republicans and conservatives and all that, I mean, when you have a leader at the top of the helm in these United States that gets on a mic and starts talking about people negatively, start cussing out at people and talk about folks, it's actually trickles down. The same thing has happens in the Democratic Party. So, you know, you can't sit there and blame one party and say they're this, this, and this when you're doing the same thing, or you're sitting there with your thumbs up your behinds and you can't get nothing done. See, if anyone really looks at the Constitution, and I'm not talking about the Declaration of Independence because we have already talked about that, that independence, and there's a little piece that we forget. Even before the Emancipation Proclamation, folks came here that were black, settled in Florida in a, I'm going to say a commune, but it was a piece of land in Florida. And they were black and they were free, more or less free slaves. And they had their own community in Florida, just outside of St. Augustine, Florida. See, we have to really start to look at the reality of the world that we're living in and not listen to the noise that we hear every day. And as we move closer and closer to next year and to the major elections for, like, within this state, you're going to have, come November, the gubernatorial election. But then next year, you're going to start seeing the run for president. You're going to see the run for city council. You're going to see the run for all of these other offices. And but you, what's happening is, you're going to start to see the appeasements. Now, don't get fooled or get okey-doked, because when they start doing this, it's so that they can gain your vote. It's so they're not going to fulfill, 9 times out of 10, their promises. You know, and that brings me to a very, very touchy subject. We here in Philadelphia have been faced with a school district crisis for years. School district crisis for years. A funding crisis is what they're calling it. But no one has really addressed the real concern. And the concern should be, show me where the money is. Show me why we, that our school district, our children are not smarter. Show me why in our state that there is a disproportionate between the urban school districts and the suburban school districts when it comes to learning and educating our children. Because, see, what happens is children are being used as political pawns in our urban city. You know, and the employees of these districts are being used as political pawns. And, you know, when you have to close schools and when you have to look for people to hire and you start moving people around, it's something not right. It's some,
something definitely not right. And this is not the first time that this has happened. It happened under the Haidt administration. It happened under other administrations, and no one solved the problem. The problem is relatively easy to solve. You know, and my hat's off to City Council President Kenyatta Johnson. But we must look at what this is all about. People have been going, they have held these community meetings, and the first thing that folks say when it comes down to the Philadelphia School District is that there should be a forensic audit. Well, just this week, and I said this, and I've said it on Facebook, they have decided, council has asked the city controller, remember, city controller is elected, okay, and she sits with a party, it's not independent, to do a performance. A performance. Now, there's a difference. There's a difference between a performance audit, a financial audit, and a forensic audit. So what is the difference? See, this is where we get hung up on. A lot of people saying, oh, it's about time, it's about time. I said it's about time, but I said it's a good first start. It's a good first start, but when you're not going to have any information until next year on what this will entail or what the outcome will be, just, and you're saying it's just going to be for budget, you know, it could help with the budget. I got a problem. I got a problem, Mr. Council President. I got a problem, Mr. Fourth District. I got a problem, Mr. Harity. I've got a problem, Mr. Driscoll. I've got a problem with all of you folks that have been involved in the process and have been almost lifelong politicians or worked for somebody who was a politician, that we are still having the same conversation. You know, and some of you have even held state positions. And we're still having this conversation because we don't want to look at what is really going on in our cities. We don't want to look at the financial activity that goes on. We're talking about performance audit. We're not talking about a forensic audit. We're not talking about a financial audit. We're talking about, oh, well, these folks said they wanted audit, so this is what we're going to give them. See, then we can say we gave them an audit. But if you don't know the difference, then you're caught up in this cackalacky BS. So let me tell you what the definition of a performance audit versus a financial audit is. A performance audit evaluates operational efficiency, effectiveness, and achievement of strategic goals, whereas a financial audit assesses the accuracy and the fairness of the financial statements. Think about it. What I just said, a performance audit evaluates operational efficiency. So we already know, if you have your ear to the ground, that we have, the School District of Philadelphia has not been operating efficiently for a very long time. That's not what the people want. That's not what the people want. The people want to know, show me the money. Where is the money? Where did it go? Where did it go? Financial audits are objective reviews of organizational financial statements and records. Yes, the Philadelphia School District does have an audit. A lot of places have their own internal audits. But when you don't have an outsider who does not
have any their hands in the pot, so to speak, you're going to get an outcome. It's just like with polls. See, if you think about it, if you go look at what happened in Michigan in the Democratic race, see, I've always said polls are not a true story. See, for people, you can go and take a sample to push up and say, this person's in the lead or that person's in the lead. And this is where it starts to get people to think, oh, well, I better go vote for them or I better go vote for her or whomever. But what happens is that the momentum starts to shift with these polls. But the polls are not that accurate because it's only a small sample. If I want to say, I want to know about from 18 to 25 year olds, how are they going to vote? I'm going to go and I'm going to call up these 18 to 25 year old people. You don't, and you're only doing a sampling, 500,000 or what have you. And then you can say, okay, 50% said they're going to do this, the other 50% said they're going to do the other. Or 75% here or 25% there. This is what drives these outcomes. Or folks just say, hell, I'm not going to vote at all. And that is where we have a problem. Then we have our folks start talking about, well, this city delivered this amount. This Philadelphia has not. I will say this, and I will say if you run numbers, Philadelphia has not delivered anything in quite a long time. We are on a backward slide. We are on a backward slide because we have too much loyalists. If you're not loyal to the mayor, then you may lose your job. If you're not loyal to the city council president, you may lose your job. If you're not loyal to a certain group, you may lose your job. If your last name isn't this or that because of nepotism, hey, that's where we're at. And let's not even talk about corruption. Let's not even go there. You can go to jail and have been a candidate or have had sat in a seat and come out and become a special advisor to the DA or go over and to the row office of the sheriff's office and have a position, but a person that has the skills, who has kept their nose clean and tried to get jobs, can't get them because they're not part of the spider web, because people are scared. And if you are in there and you have the knowledge and you speak out, or you look for guidance, you get fired. Let's really think about, this is what Philadelphia does. This is how Philadelphia has been working for years and for decades. And it's not just Philadelphia. It's not just Philadelphia. But this is where I live. This is what I observe. This is what has happened. When you have a divided House and a divided Senate, you can't get anything done. And let's not even talk about the community groups that are getting an abundance of money to run these programs. And then these leaders of these groups, next thing you see is brand new Mercedes parked in front of their buildings. And wait a minute. Something's wrong with this. Where's this money? If we're going to do an audit, let's do financial audits. Let's do forensic audits. Let's see where the taxpayers' money is actually going and how it is actually spent. Not say, oh, I'm going to close these schools. See, we got to stop bringing in hatchet men and women. We've got to stop looking at
those folks are making six-figure salaries, and then we start justifying that when they make more than the mayor of

Welcome back. Tony Tenor here on WWDB Talk 860 AM and 97.5 HD2. I'm your host, Randall Jefferson. Our topic today is Philadelphia's backward slide. Loyalist nepotism.

corruption, financial management, etc. As we were going to the break, you know, I was mentioning about the Philadelphia School District, you know, in the midst of what they called a financial crisis, they were able to find some money. They were able to find some money. Now, I don't know how they did it. I don't know how they did it, but they found some money to avert some of these, the firings. You know, the money's there. It's just, how is it being managed? Where is it going? So just like within Philadelphia's executive branch, which has the largest, one of the largest salaries in the history and the most people in the Parker administration, a deputy this, assistant that, deputy mayor to this, deputy mayor to that, deputy mayor to the other. And these folks are making pretty good money. I mean, you know, when you're making over $150,000 and you're not really doing a whole lot because you got an assistant and then they got assistants. You know what I mean? So come on. There is some problems there. And so even with the Philadelphia School District, as we move into the start of the school year, they're doing the same thing. You know, this is a district that claim that they don't have any money, that they're having all these financial problems, and they go out and they start hiring people. They move people around and they change titles and they start giving them more money. See, they Philadelphia School District hired a new human resources chief. Just for example, Christy Baldwin was named chief talent officer. I don't know what that means. Baldwin had previously held the position on an interim basis. Now, I don't know what she was paid interimly. The district has cycled through a number of talent executives during the Wellington administration. Now, wait a minute. If you start keep losing people, something's wrong. Something's wrong. If these people were the best that you went and got, and then they up and leave, something's not right there. Baldwin is the former longtime human resource executive in Prince George County, Maryland, where she was credited with lowering teacher vacancies and recruiting a more diverse educator workforce. Wellington, in a release, said Baldwin was battle tested. Dr. Baldwin brings a wealth of experience and knowledge to the district, as well as demonstrated track record of officially staffing schools with high qualified teachers, increasing the number of Black and Latino educators, and working with union leaders, Wellington said. Baldwin officially in her new role, which she started July 27th, is being paid $235,000. $235,000. Now think about what that last line said. Working with unions. All right? Then we keep going on then with changes in assistant superintendent salaries were announced. Khalil Johnson, who worked as a deputy chief of talent management and recruitment selection. Johnson, the former principal of Overbrook High School, is moving to become the interim assistant superintendent for Network of District High Schools. Johnson will be paid $197,000. 302. She replaces Nora Tennant, who was previously announced as associate superintendent for secondary schools. Well, you know, they used to call high schools secondary schools, okay? Now, think about it. See, all we're doing is changing titles. You know what I'm saying? Changing titles and giving people more money in a district that don't have no money. Thomas Hanna, who was associate superintendent for the secondary schools, moved over to, think about it now, just moving people around, you know, moving people around. Because, you know, and it happens every year. So this is nothing new. Hannah will be paid $221,658, and tenant salary will be $215,202. Brenda Elliott was named deputy superintendent of academic services.
she's getting paid $285,488. Michael Ferrer, chief academic officer. Wait a minute. Listen to what I said. Chief academic officer. Now, wasn't there somebody that was already head of academics? So now we got a chief academic officer, $221,000. Natalie Nari, chief of special education, diverse learners, and wellness, has a salary of $221,000. Nishwanda Francis Thompson, senior advisor for strategic initiative and innovation, is paid $208,627. You know, start looking at these things. Assistant Superintendent Jamila Clay, Assistant Superintendent of School Management and Organization, makes $197,302. Kelly Esposito, Assistant Superintendent for Learning Network 4, makes $197,000. Interim Assistant Superintendents Wilfredo Ortiz and Lucy Fierro, who will be running Learning Networks 8 and 9, respectively, will also be paid $197,000. Sarah Gabley, Watling's Chief of Staff, will add the school's transition office to her portfolio. So they're going to add a little more and to the title so that they can get a little more money. Now, I don't have the breakdown of what their salaries were before the movement started back and forward. But if you look at this trend, $225,000. You know, as a principal, typically in Philadelphia, are paid $153,200. $96,000 and $172,636 annually with salaries. Those salaries were set by the union contract. Principals are represented by the Commonwealth Association of School Administrators and Teamsters Local 502. So when you start looking at, you look at all of these folks. Now we're just talking just this one piece, right? All of these folks. We ain't even talking about the number of teachers and the teachers' salaries. So you look at this, and we have to start realizing, where is this money? So back to that performance audit. So was there a performance audit done? No, we know that, to be real. Before all of this shifting, and how were these decisions made by Mr. Watling and his crew? And who helped him make those decisions? And how did the board approve this? You can approve closing schools. You can approve almost getting rid of folks, but it didn't. It took people jumping up and down to save those folks. But yet and still, we still have schools that may be understaffed. We still have schools that have leaky roofs. We still have schools that have no air conditioning. We still have schools that all should have been retrofitted years ago. And then you still have the money that was supposed to come from the University of Pennsylvania, the $10 million a year for EPA for the schools. So where's this money? Show me this money. So we performance is all right. You know, that's a good first start. But you're not going to, that's not going to solve the problem. And the council president said that. He said, it won't solve the problem. It won't solve the problem, but it will give us an idea on where we should do for the next budget. The Philadelphia School District is about to face significant new scrutiny, with City Council President Kenyatta Johnson asking for a sweeping performance audit of the school system's management and operations. Well, go back to what I said. They all did all that shuffling, and then that's the management. The city controller, Christy Brady, has agreed to the request. Wait a minute.
they have to agree to a request, you know, for this audit. And it's only a performance audit. And it was signed by all the 17 city council people. Johnson's office told the Inquirer, and this comes from the Philadelphia Inquirer, the comprehensive review will go beyond the audit Brady's office performs annually, delving into areas such as staffing and outside contractors. Well, we all know, if you ride around this city, you see the same folks doing the lighting. You see the same folks fixing the streets, if they're not street people, street work for the streets department. And you see a lot of, when you look at those license plates of the folks that are doing all of this work, they're not Pennsylvanians. They're from outside of the city. And you, and I can't even tell you whether how many folks that these contractors hire that live in the city of Philadelphia to help do the work. So this is where we have some problems. We have some problems. This school district, one of the largest in the United States, had a $4.6 billion. Their budget is more than Massachusetts, which funds education for 113,000 students in 213 district schools and 65,081 charters. So what's that come out to? Just a little under 180,000 young people that still are not educated efficiently, still don't have the tools they need for a better education. And the things that the young people wanted to do, such as automotive, the blue collar things, the vocational stuff was taken away from the schools. So and we got these unions that supposed to have these programs that are allegedly getting funding to run these programs, and you don't see any statistics on what the city is paying these unions to do. Not only these unions, but these nonprofits that are out there that are getting money. Money because they are friends with certain people. Yes, my city is in ruins, but it's not just my city. If you look at the way this nation is going, it's happening all over this country. The right, the left, the middle, there is no happy medium. People are staying poor. People are staying poor. And then we keep blowing smoke up the constituents behind when it starts, comes time for elections. We're going to take our second and final break. 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

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Yes, we've got to fight the power that be, you know, because we're losing our freedom of speech. We're losing everything that years gone by, decades gone by, that folks fought for. And we're losing it because we are more into a capitalistic economic society for the haves and not the have-nots. You know, this is where we have to really look at what's going on. You know, and I'm going to switch gears real quick because, you know, something is real disturbing to me. I attended it wasn't a vigil, but it was a meeting this week after some shootings that took place in the Winfield section of Philadelphia. And the captain asked for a meeting, and it was held out in the street. And the power that be that was running it, the first thing, the residents were out there, and she says, this is how the agenda is going to go. We're going to have the introduction, then we're going to have these resources, and then we're going to have the captain of the 19th Police District speak, but there's not going to be any questions and answers. There's not going to be any questions and answers. Well, the residents got upset. What do you mean, no questions, no answers? And so the woman that from the Winfield group that was running it asked the captain, so the captain decided to take some questions. Okay, which was fine. But see, you know, when we have these shootings, when we have these what they want to call nuisances, and then they have these dog and pony shows with elected officials show up, and then these resources show up, or the elected official doesn't show up, but he sends or she sends a representative to speak on their behalf, that is very disrespectful. If you are the council person and this captain, in my opinion, is disrespectful, asked for a meeting and the constituency, you disrespected your constituency. And you have folks that stand up there in the audience who had been fired from other governments, says, oh, well, you forgot me. I'm in the mayor's office with education. Who cares? The people wanted answers. The people wanted answers. And when I asked the question, because on the 27th of June, when there was a shooting of a resident who went to find out what was going on outside of their establishment, was shot and killed by Philadelphia police officers, I asked the question about de-escalation. And it was supposed, you know, you hear about a de-escalation officer. Well, with all due respect, the captain's answer was, all officers are trained for de-escalation. Well, what happened that night, that early Sunday morning, for a former firefighter to get shot and killed? Where was the de-escalation? Now, mind you, Winfield, when I looked around that night when he was shot, there was plenty of white officers out there. When I looked around at the group and the officers, and no disrespect to Philadelphia police, there was one white officer, and he was, I believe, a lieutenant. That was one out of, I counted, I believe, 13. So if you're going to have the community come together at these dog and pony shows, then you need to see the faces. You also need to look, if you took a walk through the neighborhood in April and you know what's going on that corridor, why wasn't there something done between April and June? Granted, the captain was new
because the other captain got himself in a little trouble at the 19th district. I will give him that. But if you took a walk through this neighborhood and the neighbors and the folks could stand up there and tell you what's going on in those establishments, then something should have been put into place with those folks that are in charge, the council person for that district, who lives in the district, the state senator who has an office straight down the street, about a block and a half away. It should not take killings to have these type of meetings, these dog and pony shows. And that's what they are. Nobody cared about what the DA's resources were. They wanted to know, the constituency, what are you going to do? Nobody wants you to come to these meetings and come give these long, drawn-out dissertations, but you hear the same thing. Anywhere you go throughout the city of Philadelphia, you hear young people need jobs, young people need this, young people need that, schools need this. School, where is the comprehensive plan? Don't feed me a bunch of BS. Been there, heard these things. Why can't the powers of be, yes, we have freedom of speech, why can't the powers of be come up with a comprehensive plan? But I'm going to tell you something. The comprehensive plan is going to come just like it's coming, came into West Philadelphia. Parts of West Philadelphia, when Drexel went up one side, Penn's going up the other side, St. Joe's going up the other side. It's called gentrification. And when St. Joe's University starts moving further and further down that 54th Street corridor, watch. And you heard it first right here on Tone and Ten. Watch, the change is going to come. Because the change is going to come. And you can't stop what's happening. You can't stop it because what this city is doing, it's taxation with semi-representation. You know, you go in there and you, these folks go in there, and but you see that when you go to these things, that these birthday parties, is this, I don't even go no more to those things. Because it's the same Stepping Fletchers, same grab holders, same ones doing the same things. Look, I watched a gentleman that's supposed to be the town watch with public safety of the administration, and he was pushing his own nonprofit on the kids. He wasn't there at the entrance of that community. He was there for his own special interests. This is what happens, and we keep allowing this stuff to happen and let people get away with it. Change is going to come, people, and we're getting ready to get out of here because we're going to make a change till next week. You know, I want to thank our producer, well, both of them, Eric and Gabby, for putting up with me. As usual, if you want to follow us, you can follow us on Twitter. We are at Tone and Tenor. On Instagram, we are at Tone and Tenor Radio. 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I'm Randall Jefferson. Don't fall for the okey-doke in your city, regardless of where you live, because these folks, it's time for them to go. A change is going to come. Thank you for listening to Tone and Tenor here on WWDB Talk 860 AM and WPN 97.5 HD2.

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18: 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That's why we love those two guys. Fun, fascinating, and real. We are live with the Brian and Lee Show. So unbelievable, we could not make this stuff up, even if we tried.
5: And it's great to be back here on another Friday morning here in the Delaware Valley. I'm Brian.
19: I'm Lee.
5: And this is the Brian and Lee Show coming at you on WWDB 860 AM. And it is the middle of August. You know how you know it's the middle of August? A few reasons. Eagles preseason football is starting soon.
19: Yeah.
5: Number two, we had the Wall of Fame ceremony at the Phillies.
19: Yeah.
5: And number three, it's the dog days of summer.
19: Dog, all those dogs are running around crazy. Yeah, dog days of summer.
5: Exactly. This is like, what, our fifth or sixth heat wave that we've been going through?
19: Yeah, man. I had to get the towel out.
5: Wasn't even a towel. Well, it was. It was a paper towel.
19: Yeah. You wet it and you put it on your head.
5: Yeah, see, you're not listening to what I said you should do. You should get one of those cooling towels and put it around your neck.
19: Yeah, I like that idea, too. I did that in Williamsburg one year.
5: Yes, I remember
19: I
5: that.
19: I did a cooling towel.
5: You also overloaded on diet soda.
19: Well, you need to keep cool, yeah. You need that diet soda.
5: Exactly.
19: Oh, speaking of diet soda, Seven Up is changing their formula.
5: So we have a new version of the new Coke.
19: Well, I don't know about that, but they're changing the formula. It used to be lemon, used to be the first ingredient, you know.
5: Because it's a lemon-lime soda.
19: Yeah. But now, lime is going to be the number one ingredient.
5: That sounds pretty petty, don't you think?
19: Well,
5: Tyler, what do you think?
19: I like the idea. They took my idea. They took my suggestion. I like lime.
5: More than lemon.
19: In Coke.
20: Well, I mean, lime with Coke is a pretty classic thing, you know, if you mix it with alcohol.
19: Well, not even with alcohol, but yeah, you can.
5: You put the lime in the Coke, you nut, and drink it all up.
19: Yeah, I like it. But, yeah, they decided they're going to change it and make lime and then lemon. Lime, 7-Up, lime and then lemon.
5: And I'm going to make a prediction right now.
19: Yeah.
5: It's not going to make any difference whatsoever.
19: I think it will. I think sales will shoot up. People will, especially people of your age, you love lime. And everything. I see the commercials for, you know, what's that? They're sitting on the beach. And
5: that's not lime. That's lemon, isn't it?
19: No, it's lime.
5: It's lime?
19: It's lime.
20: Are you talking about Coronas?
5: Yes, I am.
19: Coronas, yeah.
5: I
20: like lime on my Mexican food, if that's interesting enough.
19: Well, yeah, everybody does. You know, but lime is always a preferential taste. Especially in young kids like yourself.
5: We don't have a big enough size, you know, of people to really give a
20: demographic?
5: Yeah, we don't have a big enough demographic in order to give a true judgment on that.
19: Yeah, well, I did a statistical analysis of it. Yeah,
5: of like what, two people?
19: No, it was like thousands of people in this study.
5: Top four answers on the board.
19: Boop, boop, boop, boop, boop, boop. Yeah.
5: Isn't that right, Steve?
19: That's right. But I thought you'd find that interesting with the lime-lemon controversy.
5: I don't think it's going to be controversy unless it turns into another new Coke where everybody hates it. So then what did they do? Did they make it lemon 7-Up and then lime 7-Up?
19: No, 7-Up always has lemon and lime. But now it's going to have lime and lemon.
5: Whatever.
19: I think it's going to be great.
5: That's probably the most petty thing I've ever heard.
19: Going to be great.
5: I stand beside that.
20: more petty than the blue and black dress or the white and gold dress?
5: Mm-hmm. No, I think it's just about as petty as a referee saying, what do you want me to wear, white with black stripes or black with white stripes?
19: Oh, wow. I don't know. But the Eagles, Saturday is going to be their first preseason game.
5: That's right.
19: In Baltimore.
5: We're going to see if we actually have a team this year.
19: Yeah, Baltimore. You won't see much.
20: Is that tomorrow?
5: Yeah. Yes, that is.
19: Yeah.
20: All right.
19: In Baltimore.
5: In Baltimore.
19: But it'll be on TV, too.
5: Will it be on TV or will it be only on streaming?
19: Well, I don't know. But
20: wait, it's between the Eagles and the Baltimore Ravens?
5: That's correct.
20: Oh, my brother's definitely going to that one. He's got season tickets every year for the last 5 years.
5: Mm-hmm.
19: In Baltimore?
20: For Baltimore. The Ravens are his best team ever since The Blind Side came out.
19: Really? Wow.
20: To be fair, he was like 7 at the time, but still.
5: Yeah, exactly.
19: But he really liked that movie.
20: He liked the players, I guess. He played Madden all of his life, so.
19: Yeah. Well, that's great.
5: I tried to keep up with Madden, but it was impossible after like Madden 93 or Madden 94 or Madden 97 or.
19: Does your brother live in Baltimore?
20: No.
19: So he just drives down there?
20: He either drives to the Hamilton station and takes the train down.
19: Oh, okay. Well, I guess you could do that.
5: Exactly.
19: Sure. But I don't know, you know. He doesn't like the Eagles?
20: He tolerates them.
19: Yeah.
20: But what Eagles fan doesn't?
5: I was kind of like my cousin. He was a Mets fan when he was a kid, but he tolerated the Phillies.
19: Well, I think the Eagles are going to have a good team this year. We got to give our predictions for the football season. Not today.
5: But. No.
20: Did we discuss already your predictions for the MLB playoff games?
19: No.
5: No, we didn't.
19: No, we did not.
20: We'll hit that at some point, I guess.
5: Yes, we will.
19: We can.
5: Because right now it's still up in the air for some people.
19: Yeah.
5: You know, there's like 3 wild cards. You know, back in my day, there weren't any wild cards. It was just the division, and that's all.
19: That's it. And that's all there should be, you know. There should be 2 teams, one from the National League and one from the American League. Let them go to the World Series. That's the way it was back in my day. And I don't want to change it.
5: You don't want to change it? Well, no. The problem is there's too many teams now.
19: Yeah, I understand.
5: And there's 3 divisions. That's why they had to come up with a wild card in the first place.
19: No, they did it to make more money.
5: Well,
19: come on.
5: It's not always about money. You know, it's also about.
19: It's about money for me. Yeah. What's wrong?
5: It's about logistics, you know.
19: So what's
5: what's logical of having 3 division champions and, you know, what do you do? Line them up 1, 2, 3 by record?
19: Yeah. Yeah. Whoever has the best record
5: automatically goes to the championship series.
19: Yeah. Yeah.
5: Whatever. You think it's so easy.
19: You could do it.
5: No.
19: If they judge Miss America, they can judge this.
5: No.
19: I don't know.
5: What do you think they're going to do, put swimsuits on?
19: Could be.
5: Everybody's going to wear a Speedo to the game.
19: Well, what's wrong with the Phillies? Let's talk about that.
5: No, I don't think there's anything wrong with them.
19: What? But
5: I think, they've been getting on a rebound, but their bullpen is the only thing that's really a problem.
19: Yeah, I would say so. You know, they have a pitcher going 5 innings or 6 innings.
5: They ran out of players.
19: How do you run out of backup? How do you run out of pitchers?
5: How do you run out of pitchers? Yeah. You run them ragged for 5 games in a row.
19: Yeah. But if you're only pitching 1 inning, that's what you get paid to do.
5: It seems that way.
19: It would be like if you came in here and said, okay, just do the first segment.
5: Well, you know, that's why I say to people who want to get into baseball, don't be a pitcher.
19: Yeah.
5: You'll probably be the most the most angry you'll ever be in your life.
19: Well, and,
5: whether
19: and,
5: you're a starter or a reliever.
19: And they don't last too long, do they?
5: No.
19: No.
5: It's not like back in the day when Robin Roberts, the real Robin Roberts, not the Good Morning America person.
19: Right.
5: He would pitch like 400 innings a season.
19: Oh, wow.
5: And like he would play like about 20 straight complete games, whether he won them or lost them.
19: Well, it's like the pitchers, you know, the old pitchers used to pitch.
5: Well, still, we had some old ones. I mean, we had the oldest
19: right
5: in baseball at one point. We had Jamie Moyer.
19: Okay.
5: 45, and it was the oldest pitcher to start a World Series game.
19: Wow. He was good.
5: He was very good. In fact, when we won that game in 2008, that was the only time I felt terrible about a World Series win.
19: Yep.
5: We won the game, but Moyer did not get the decision.
19: And Schwarber had to, he took my advice. I told him to adjust his eyesight, and he did.
5: Well, no, you said wear glasses. He doesn't wear glasses.
19: Well, but maybe he got contacts.
5: Nah, I don't think so.
19: He might have.
5: Now, use your imagination, Lee. What do you think happened? He used AI glasses.
19: AI glasses. I like that. But he had difficulty seeing the ball.
5: He did, yeah, that's true.
19: Yeah, I mean,
5: he was falling into the same trap that Ryan Howard fell into.
19: Right.
5: He was just swinging at anything.
19: You can't do that. You got to actually slow it down in your head.
5: Exactly.
19: Slow down the ball.
5: Kind of like Chase Utley.
19: Chase Utley.
5: You know, he didn't even slow down the ball. He just had a short swing.
19: That's right.
5: Sometimes it went out of the ballpark. A lot of times it just went into the outfield. But what did he do?
19: I don't know.
5: What did he do?
19: He got on base.
5: Yes, exactly.
19: Yeah. And that's a good thing.
5: Mm-hmm.
19: Got to get on base.
5: Got to get on base, exactly.
19: That's the name of the game, man. Mm-hmm.
5: In fact, at the time of that home run in game one, he was the 34th player to homer in his first World Series at bat.
19: Okay.
5: Which is pretty remarkable, don't you think?
19: I think so. I think it is. I think it's great.
5: Absolutely.
19: So did you watch any of the ceremony, the induction ceremony?
5: Oh, of course I did.
19: Chase Utley.
5: I almost missed it because I was in a rain delay, not just the game, but also the ceremony.
19: Right. I think it was delayed like an hour.
5: About an hour.
19: Yeah.
5: Because it was supposed to be about 6:30-ish.
19: Okay.
5: And they didn't start until about 7:30-ish.
19: Right. Okay.
5: And then by the time Chase was talking, you heard some restless people out in the crowd saying, "Come on, let's go! Wrap it up!"
19: Wow. That's it?
5: Yeah. Well,
19: he gave a long speech, too. It was a good speech, but mm-hmm. It was a little long.
5: A little long, yeah.
19: Yeah.
5: But, I mean, you know, like, this is not the Academy Awards where you're actually timed.
19: They should.
5: No, they can't do
19: that.
5: They
19: should just give them a certain amount of time to react, you know.
5: Oh, he reacted, that's for sure.
19: I did.
5: The only thing I don't like about the Wall of Fame now is the people who do the plaques.
19: Why?
5: In true, ever since Charlie Manuel, they've gone with the tradition of the final plaque looks nothing like the actual person.
19: Well, it's from Star Wars, you know, where they did the plaque of Napoleon Solo.
5: Napoleon Solo.
19: Yeah, Solo. What was his name?
5: Han Solo.
19: Han Solo. And they put him in.
5: You call yourself a Star Wars fan when you don't know Han Solo?
19: And they put him in carbonite.
5: Uh-huh.
19: Yeah. And it looked nothing like Harrison Ford. So that's where they got the idea from.
5: No, exactly. But if you look at the other plaques from years past, they at least look like the person who was going in.
19: Mm-mm.
5: You know, Mike Schmidt looked like Mike Schmidt. You had Gary Maddox looked like him.
19: Okay.
5: It was at the beginning with Charlie Manuel. Was the beginning of the downfall, I think, of right. these plaques, where it looked nothing like the inductee.
19: But he was like one of the first people of that class, the championship class.
5: Well, yeah, the first of 2008.
19: Yeah.
5: And like I said, I looked at it up close, and it looked nothing like Charlie.
19: Yeah. And was Charlie the first?
5: Charlie was the first, yeah.
19: Yeah.
5: Of the 2008, if you count the manager. If you don't count the manager, then Pat Burrell was the first.
19: Okay. So you got Pat Burrell, you have...
5: Jimmy Rollins, and now you have Chase Utley.
19: Yeah.
5: And eventually you have Shane Victorino and all the rest of the crew.
19: And how about the other guy?
5: Brad Lidge? Not yet.
19: Not Brad Lidge.
5: He will eventually get there. You know, even Tug McGraw, it took him until the 90s to get inducted.
19: Okay. Well, that's good. Mm-hmm.
5: But he made it there, and Brad Lidge will obviously make it there, too.
19: I hope.
5: What do you mean you hope? I think that's inevitable.
19: It was sad, though, because you saw a lot of these old players, you know,
5: my day. You saw Bobby Wine in a wheelchair?
19: Yeah, and, you know, it's...
5: It's depressing, I know.
19: Kind of depressing, yeah. But that's what happens, yeah.
5: You see Bull with a cane.
19: That's why they call it glory days, you know. You know, you can't go back to your glory days.
5: Well...
19: But they try.
5: Mr. AI, do you think you can get it done?
19: I think so. I think I could do it.
5: Well... We'll talk about that later. Right now, we have a great show for you. We have a guest coming on.
19: We have Daniel Nagin coming up. He's an attorney. He's a law professor. He's written several articles, and he contributed to the book that we talked about a few weeks ago, America Unfinished. So we're looking forward to talking to him.
5: Yeah, he's going to fill in the unfinished business of that conversation, I guess.
19: We're still working on it. We're still working on America.
5: It's still unfinished.
19: I'm wearing my 250th shirt.
5: That's right, just for today.
19: Yeah.
5: So did it say unfinished underneath there?
19: No, it does not.
5: It does not, yeah. Because everybody thinks we are finished at 250. No, we're not.
19: It's implied. Hey, we'll be back right after these words.
1: The man in the arena. It's not the critic who counts. Not the man who points out how the strong man stumbles, or where the doer of deeds could have done them better. The credit belongs to the man who is actually in the arena, whose face is marred by dust and sweat and blood, who strives valiantly, who errs, who comes up short again and again, because there is no effort without error and shortcoming, but who does actually strive to do the deeds, who knows great enthusiasms, the great devotions, who spends himself in a worthy cause, who at the best knows in the end the triumph of high achievement, and who at the worst, if he fails, at least fails while daring greatly, so that his place shall never be with those cold and timid souls who neither know victory nor defeat.
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22: 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But it ain't about how hard you hit. It's about how hard you can get hit and keep moving forward. How much you can take and keep moving forward. 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Now, if you know what you're worth, then go out and get what you're worth. But you got to be willing to take the hits and not pointing fingers saying you ain't where you want to be because of him or her or anybody. Cowards do that, and that ain't you. You're better than that.
0: Hi, this is Kelsey Grammer. 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
5: And it's great to be back here on another Friday morning.
19: In the Delaware Valley.
5: Isn't that right?
19: That's great. Yes, it is. And it's a real privilege and a pleasure to have Daniel Nagin on. He's a clinical professor of law, and he's also an attorney, and he knows something about law, and he's going to talk to us. He contributed to the book that we talked about a few weeks ago, Unfinished America Unfinished.
5: That's right.
19: And are we still working on it, Professor?
23: Yes. Very pleased to be here with you. Thank you.
19: Hey.
5: Yeah, it's great to have you with us.
19: Great
5: and
19: you.
5: I assume we are still unfinished with America.
23: Exactly. The experiment continues, as has long been acknowledged by many of our leaders. It is a work in progress.
19: Yes, yes.
5: You bet.
19: Yes, it is. And you contributed to, you wrote an essay for the book, and I think you focused your essay on the military and veterans' benefits and how we really shafted some of the military. You want to talk about that in more detail?
23: Absolutely. So my contribution really tried to highlight two points. First, we have a systemic problem with respect to the way that service members are often discharged from the armed services and the way that they are treated based on that discharge in civilian life in terms of accessing services, supports, and benefits. And in particular, I wrote about the ways that Department of Defense review boards, which are either discharge review boards or boards for correction of military records, each branch has one of each of those boards, has done a disservice to thousands upon thousands of veterans who were wrongly discharged and wrongly discharged with a pejorative, less than fully honorable discharge when mitigating factors weren't taken into account in the circumstances.

0: and service. And these veterans, whose circumstances were not fully understood at the time of discharge, are then left in the civilian world without the necessary benefits and supports, because the kind of discharge you have can determine what benefits you can access. And there are many different pathways to potentially seek justice and access for these veterans. But one of the main pathways, which are these discharge review boards and boards for correction of military records, they grant relief in an exceedingly small percentage of cases and don't apply the laws that govern their proceedings in a consistent and fair way. The second point that I wanted and tried to address in the contribution, and it's related to the first, is that who counts as a veteran really matters in lots of different ways. And the way our federal government currently structures the definition of veteran and who gets that status is excluding far too many people from that status and from the benefits and supports to which they should be entitled. And that has real consequences for democracy. In many moments in our history, the veterans population have been important champions of democracy. But when our federal government says to thousands upon thousands of veterans that they don't count, that they aren't really veterans, that they didn't really serve and their service doesn't matter, that excludes people from our polity, and that poses a great threat to our ability to maintain our democracy, given the central role military service plays in a free society.
1: Why would thousands of people be disqualified or have a not be a veteran? Can you explain that?
0: Yes. So I know some of your listeners will be very familiar with some of these rubrics, but just to provide a common denominator, when a service member leaves the military, each service member receives a character of service, which is essentially a determination, an assessment, a declaration of that describes the nature of their service. So it's almost like when someone leaves a job and the employer may say that, you know, they recommended for rehire or they will provide a favorable reference. It's similar in the military, except that the consequences are much more far-reaching. So most service members receive an honorable discharge at the time of discharge, a fully honorable discharge. But significant percentages of veterans in the period just 2002 to 2024, so focusing on the post-9/11 era, 20% of all discharges were less than fully honorable discharges. Mm. And these cases involve usually some circumstances where there was some kind of misconduct or alleged misconduct. But the problem occurs because in more than a few of these cases, the misconduct didn't just occur out of nowhere. There was a nexus between some kind of injury, especially the invisible wounds of war that are the signature injuries of the post-9/11 era, and the misconduct that occurred. So that someone who might have an undiagnosed, untreated, unrecognized traumatic brain injury, their behavior and their conduct and their ability to meet the requirements of service, it's going to be different than someone who doesn't have traumatic brain injury. But it's not always the case that that a command will understand that someone does have a traumatic brain injury, and people may not have been diagnosed, and it may not have been understood at the time of discharge that there was a nexus between that kind of injury and the behavior in question that led to the discharge. So if you imagine a circumstance like the one I just described, where someone with an unrecognized, untreated, undiagnosed traumatic brain injury engages in some behavior that's understood as unmitigated misconduct and is discharged from the military with what might be called, or one category is an other than honorable discharge, which is a less than honorable discharge. That discharge will cause door after door to be slammed in the face of that veteran when they try to acclimate into civilian life. They may be denied VA benefits. They may be denied not just VA benefits in terms of disability compensation, but also VA healthcare, depending on the circumstances. They may be denied opportunities for employment, because employers often look

0: at someone's military record, or specifically a form called a DD-214, the Department of Defense Form 214, which states what character of service someone received at the time of discharge. It really serves as a veteran's kind of passport, if you will, in civilian life. So they may be denied employment opportunities, housing opportunities, access to VA care and benefits. Veterans with less than fully honorable discharges have disproportionately high rates of unemployment, of being unhoused, of having involvement in the criminal legal system, and suffering from mental disorders. And so it creates a kind of vortex where the very people who need support and need benefits and need care after leaving the service are often the people who get very little or none of it because of the discharge they received, which, had all the facts been known at the time, might have been a very different discharge.
1: And these are the type of cases that you handle in terms of your job and what you do on a regular basis.
0: That's right. I direct the Veterans Legal Clinic, which is one of the legal projects and experiential learning opportunities here at Harvard Law School. We're part of something called the Legal Services Center of Harvard Law School. And so we provide free legal representation to low-income veterans. Law students work with us, and we teach and mentor them so that we can take as many cases as we can and also train law students about how to serve veterans and how to do pro bono work for veterans. And we represent veterans in many different areas, but just to focus on the two that are most salient here, just because someone has an other than honorable discharge does not mean that they're automatically ineligible for VA benefits. The question of whether they're eligible is very fact specific to what were the circumstances of their discharge, what was the misconduct in question. And it's very focused on the individual facts of the case. And in many cases, one can argue and succeed through procedure at VA to obtain eligibility for a veteran even with an other than honorable discharge, or even with what's called a bad conduct discharge. And so that process, however, is opaque. It's difficult to navigate. The standards are not applied in a very consistent or fair manner by VA, but with advocacy and aggressive marshaling of evidence and law, one thing that advocates can do is to help a veteran be found by VA to be a veteran and to be entitled to VA benefits and care. So that's one of our areas of work. Another one is our practice before the discharge review boards and boards for correction of military records. Those are the Department of Defense boards I mentioned earlier that have the power and are commanded by Congress to grant relief in cases where it's justified, where a discharge in a character of service in the DD-214 record wasn't accurate, wasn't fair. The passage of time sheds new light on what they experienced. And so those boards are another place where we represent veterans seeking upgrades of discharge that were unjust.
1: Now, the treatment of soldiers goes back to George Washington, does not? Where a group of soldiers that fought in the War of Independence, they had to sue, they had to march, and they had to protest and revolt to get their pay, to get back pay.
0: That's right. And it's something that I touch on in the essay, which mm-hmm. is that even though veterans' benefits as a concept were not named or invoked specifically in the Declaration of Independence, many, many portions of the Declaration of Independence speak to war and armies and military service, and whether the new nation would be in a position to care for those who took up arms in support of battle at the time was whether those soldiers, those service members would be taken care of after service. And the First Continental Congress attempted to create what would be the first American veterans benefit system to care for veterans. And sadly, because of a lack of funding and a lack of federal power to make the vision possible, that very first system collapsed, as you noted. Mm-hmm. And so it's really been something with us from the very beginning, is a struggle to ensure that we bring the right resources to bear and that we provide equitable and full access to care and supports for those who raise their arm and take the oath and risk their own lives for the betterment of the nation.
1: And you hear this all the time from politicians and, you know, from individuals saying that elected officials that, you know, they support the military. Thank you for your service is something we say to people in uniform. But when it comes down to taking care of them, we don't do that all the time.
0: That's right. And that's what's so concerning. And it's what motivates us in our work at the Veterans Legal Clinic, which is that there's a kind of agreement when someone raises their right hand that yep. they will put themselves in harm's way. In return for that, the nation that asked them to do so will take care of them when they come home and when they re-enter civilian life. And that agreement has only been fulfilled partially and to different extents at different times. And unfortunately, in the current era, in this post 9/11 era, but we also work with veterans from all eras, including from the Vietnam War era and the Gulf War era and everything in between, were modern day veterans, notwithstanding the expansive mandate of VA and the expansive resources and the good intentions of people to provide services in government to veterans. The systems themselves are in many ways broken.
2: Mm. I believe it.
1: Well, having worn the uniform myself, and I don't think anyone who goes into the military does it for benefits. You know, they don't. They might do it for a career. They might do it for a change of life to benefit their lives. But I think most people that do it because it's something. It's a call. It's a call to duty. And so, you know, but it is nice to think that the government is going to take care of people that need to be taken care of when they need to be taken care of.
0: Indeed. And just to follow up on one of your observations, when we are representing veterans before the Department of Defense Discharge Review Boards and Boards for Correction of Military Records, we are preparing petitions and legal briefs, and in some cases there are hearings. And one of the things that we always incorporate into our presentation to the boards is, why did this now veteran, why did they, in most cases we're working with enlisted folks, why did they enlist? Why did they join? And the story that you just shared about what motivates people is something that we share time and time again, because it's an important part of understanding people's motivations, their desire to serve. In many cases, people come from a long family history of military service. And telling that fuller story about how someone came to serve is an important part of the advocacy in order to make the case that even though something may have later gone wrong in their service, there were mitigating factors, intervening factors that need to be considered.
1: Absolutely. Well, I think the work that you're doing is very beneficial and very needed. Unfortunately, very needed, but It is needed. What in teaching your students, what is one of the things that they come to understand and learn about America through through dealing with these challenges?
0: Sure. So one thing just to note off the bat is that every semester our student class, the students enrolled in the clinic we teach, includes some veterans. In some instances, you know, it might be a small handful. In other instances, it might be a fairly high number. And so, but what we never have, and this is a good thing, is a class entirely of veterans, which is that we think it's really, really important that the duty, the drive to serve veterans is not something that only veterans have in mind. It's something that we all need to have in mind, whether we've served or not. We also think it's very healthy for people who may have little contact, you know, through their own lives or their families to military service, to engage in conversation with people who have served. And there's a kind of mutually beneficial engagement that helps to break down barriers. And some refer to this thing called a military-civilian divide. And one of the things we really like doing, and it's also true when our students who may not be veterans themselves are working with veterans, is to try to break down that military-civilian divide. The other thing that your question brings to mind about what are the things that might, you know, might surprise a student as they enter this work or that they take away from this work is just the intensity of military service and the closed quarters of military service. Many of the clients we represent, they might be, I'll give you an example, which is a not uncommon a situation we see where someone may have been subject to military sexual trauma, which is either a sexual assault or pervasive sexual harassment. And that's something that obviously women service members face at a greater percentage than male service members. But because of the greater number of male service members compared to women service members, the number of people who have experienced military sexual trauma is actually relatively similar between women and men. Wow. But the military can be a closed environment where if it's someone's in someone's chain of command is the perpetrator, people within the military don't have the option just to get up and leave. They don't have the option to have control over where they go and what they do. And I think it can be very eye-opening, depending on the case, for students who might not be familiar with the nature of military service, the extent to which someone really exists and can exist in a closed environment where they have very few options.
1: Yeah, yeah, you can't get up and protest. That's for sure. You know? But it is a very closed system, and you find that out right from the very start. You know, and,
2: right in basic training.
1: Yeah, right mm-hmm. from the very yeah. beginning.
0: Yeah, if I could just share one other thing that your question sure. calls to mind, is that one other thing that our students, you know, get exposed to, we also do trainings on it, is understanding military culture. Mm-hmm. You know, the military culture is, you know, find a way. Not running to ask for help, not making excuses, being self-reliant, and just getting the job done. And that same ethos, which serves service members so well in the military so well, in the mission so well, can be less helpful in civilian life, where asking for help and acknowledging vulnerability and acknowledging the need for assistance may not come so easily to veterans. And so that is an understandable something culturally that people carry with them forward from their military service, but also can create challenges when people may not be able to reach out to seek help when they need it. And that's one of the reasons why our clinic spends time talking about military culture and also engages in a fair amount of community outreach So that as many veterans as possible and military families as possible know about our services and the services of other organizations that serve veterans.
1: Well, I want to thank you for the job that you're doing and the service that you provide to veterans, and it's needed. I enjoyed the conversation, and you have to come on back, and we'll do it again.
0: I would be delighted to. Thanks so much for the conversation. I appreciate it.
2: Our pleasure.
1: And we'll be back after these messages.
3: The man in the arena. It's not the critic who counts. Not the man who points out how the strong man stumbles. Or where the doer of deeds could have done them better. The credit belongs to the man who is actually in the arena. Whose face is marred by dust and sweat and blood. Who strives valiantly. Who errs. Who comes up short again and again. Because there is no effort without error and shortcoming. But who does actually strive to do the deeds, who knows great enthusiasms, the great devotions, who spends himself in a worthy cause, who at the best knows in the end the triumph of high achievement, and who at the worst, if he fails, at least fails while daring greatly, so that his place shall never be with those cold and timid souls who neither know victory nor defeat.
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2: This segment of The Brian and Lee Show is brought to you by the letters A and I.
1: Oh, is that right? Oh, my God. There we go.
2: Yeah, here we go.
1: There we go. Hey, I saw the movie Spider-Man.
2: That's right. That's not AI. That's augmented reality, it seems.
1: Brand new day.
2: Yeah.
1: Brand new day.
2: Because we got to, you shelled out the extra and saw it in Dolby with me.
1: Yeah, I did. I treated you to Dolby.
2: That's right.
1: And it was our shadow. You could actually feel the sounds.
2: Feel every bang and boom and
1: it was brrrrung. Good movie. Good. A little long, but it's a Marvel movie, so...
2: You expect it to be long.
1: You expect it to be a little long. I didn't understand why Disney... I thought Disney had the Marvel franchise.
2: They have the majority of them, but I don't think they have Spider-Man.
1: Oh, is that what it is?
2: Mm-hmm. 'Cause Universal has Spider-Man.
1: Oh.
2: Isn't that what it was?
1: No,
8: it was... Pretty sure it's Sony.
1: Sony.
2: Sony, okay.
1: Yeah, it was Sony.
2: No, for some reason, I thought I saw the Universal logo at the beginning of the movie.
1: No, it was Sony.
2: That was Sony?
1: Columbia.
2: Columbia, that's what it was.
1: Columbia is owned by Sony. You should know that because we went to Sony Studios.
2: Well, of course I do.
1: In California.
2: Yeah. You know where Sony Studios Columbia started?
1: Yeah.
2: Yeah.
1: Where?
2: Coca-Cola.
1: Well, they owned it for a while. Yeah.
2: Exactly.
1: They owned it for a while. But I liked Spider-Man.
2: I did, too.
1: I thought it was very entertaining. It was very dark.
2: Darker than a lot of the other Spider-Man movies.
1: Yeah, yeah. And but, yeah, it was very, very entertaining. The
2: very disappointing that there's no Stan Lee.
1: Yeah, I thought there would be. The other thing that was disappointing, they made you sit through the entire credits before they gave you, like, you know how they give you...
2: A teaser.
1: A teaser for the future.
2: Well, why do you think it's called a post-credits teaser?
1: Well, but they usually do that like halfway through the credits, and then they continue the credits afterwards.
2: Well, no. That's not post-credits. That's beginning credits teaser.
1: Or middle credits.
2: Whatever.
1: Yeah, I like that.
2: You like that better, exactly.
1: Well, Tyler was telling me about at a movie theater that he goes to that... For $8, you could on a Monday, you could see...
2: A double feature?
1: No, a new movie.
8: A mystery movie.
2: Oh, okay.
1: Yeah.
8: Basically, you don't know what it is that you're going to see until you go to see it.
2: Mm-hmm.
1: Now, can you get your money back if you don't like it?
8: No.
2: No.
1: No. No.
2: It's a mystery and a gamble.
1: I did that once. I went to a movie, but I knew what was... going to play, and the movie started, and there were some unruly people in the theater, and I felt threatened, so I was with my wife at the time, and we went. I went to the manager, and I said, "I'd like to get a refund because this is not what I expected," you know.
2: They were the only two people who did not sing along with the movie.
1: Yeah, yeah. But...
2: And what did they say to you? Something like, you really expected to hear the movie?
1: Yeah. Yeah, did I expect... I said, yeah, sure. So,
2: well,
1: yeah.
2: Okay.
1: They did give me my money back.
2: And you never went back to that theater again?
1: No, no, not at all, not at all.
2: Exactly.
1: But did you like the movie?
2: I did like the movie, yeah. I always enjoyed all the Spider-Man movies.
1: Okay.
2: Although the only one that I still haven't seen because I thought it was a little too much is Into the Spider-Verse.
1: Yeah.
2: That was like one of those that was kind of like too much to wrap your head around.
1: Yeah, I would agree. Which Spider-Man do you like, you think is the best?
2: The best one, probably my original with Tobey Maguire.
1: Tobey Maguire, yeah. Mm-hmm. I liked him. I thought he was good. This guy, Tom Holland, does a good job. Yeah, I think he's going to give it up, though. I think that's the rumor that he's going to pass the baton to a new generation of Spider-Man.
2: What do you think?
8: With the MCU being shaken up now with Doomsday and whatnot coming around the corner, that's probably the best point for it.
1: Oh, is that right?
2: I think so.
1: Oh. Okay.
8: New actors to fill old slots, and, you know, hopefully they can get Blade in this universe.
2: Exactly.
1: Yeah. Well, there is a guest role in this movie for the Dr. Banner and the Hulk.
2: So it was really Spider-Man meets the Hulk.
1: Yeah, it was really something. Not quite. Yeah, not quite. Did you see the movie?
8: I saw the movie.
1: And
2: what did you think?
1: What did you think?
8: I think it was good. I think that these guys, unfortunately, because of the Sony situation and messing with Hulk, they're just trying to throw Hulk to the wayside as much as possible.
1: I don't understand that.
2: How do you mean by that?
1: Why are they trying to?
8: Like, they're not giving him the proper justice. They still can't give him a movie because Sony or Universal, whoever has his contract, right, is just preventing him from actually being utilized.
2: No. Huh. Last I heard, he got very violent about it.
1: He did get violent.
2: Exactly. So I guess he tore up the whole studio.
1: Yeah.
2: Mm-hmm. Well, we'll talk about this more next week, but it's been announced that the 76ers will open the season against the champs in Madison Square Garden.
1: Wow. Okay.
2: Mm-hmm. Well, thank you for joining us. We'll see you all next week.
1: Have a great week. See you next time.
2: The Brian and Lee Show is a BLS production.

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9: 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Welcome to another edition of Live on Tape on WWDB AM 860 Talk Radio here in Philadelphia, the city of brotherly love. And I'm so glad to be here live on tape with Pete Trabuco. And we've got, of course, Max, who, you know, like Max has got... Max, do you do any other radio stations? Because we got six here at Beasley Media. Now, I know the last time we spoke, you were just doing WWDB, which is the AM talk station.
10: Yeah.
9: But now, have they given you more rein to go other places?
10: Not yet. I would love to. I think when the moment comes, absolutely, I would love to work for other stations. But at the moment, I'm still with the promotions crew, so I'm working the street crew events. So if you're out by a McGurk's or other sort of outing events, you'll probably see a table with me and some other gentleman or lady handing out tickets for something or T-shirts. But I would love to produce more.
9: So if I come by, you could give me a whole bunch of stuff. I don't have to do anything, right? Okay. Because I've been here 6 years on this radio.
10: Talk to me after the show.
9: Okay. I've been doing this for 6 years in the radio. No one's even offering me a Coke.
10: No.
9: You know? Well, you know, maybe Diet Coke, but, you know. So bottom line is I get nothing. In fact, I had to get a tour. You know Laura here. She's fantastic.
10: Love Laura.
9: Laura's amazing. Amazing woman. Folks, anytime you listen to this station or any of the other five stations, all the commercials you hear, that is Laura. She's doing an amazing job.
10: She is.
9: And one time she gave me a tour of the place, all the other stations and everything. And I'm sitting there like a young kid peering into the window with my nose against the window going, can I go in? And they won't let me in. They won't let me in. I'm stuck in the AM station. And even though we're a good station, it would be cool to hang out at MMR or MGK, or even the Fanatic, okay, because we do talk Eagles, we do talk 76ers, you know, we do talk the Phillies, and you know we talk sports, but they won't let me in there either.
10: They won't let you in?
9: And the country station XTU, one of my favorite stuff. And in fact, Michelle's on that, and I said, Michelle, man, can I go on the air? And you know, she goes, nope, can't. You're an AMer. I don't know what that means. I'm only kidding. She didn't say that. But when you get your key, you know, and they're going to give you one of those keys, man, you're going to lend it to me, right? So I can just go in there and just pretend I'm you.
10: Might lose my job if I do that, Pete.
9: You will lose your job if you do that. So don't do it, okay? I'm just going to have to go with you, you know. Or get Laura and say, Laura, listen, can I get another tour? It's been a year since I got a tour, so can I get another tour and take pictures this time? So anyway, beautiful Saturday afternoon. We have got a great guest. Okay, now normally we don't really, in fact, this is the first time that I'll be covering this topic on the radio. So I hope I do a good job, because every day you got to learn something and learn something new. Today we have an amazing, amazing person, Mickey Angelo Petrillo. Okay. And he is an author. He's a philanthropist. He is an activist. And until, I guess at 59, I believe, he went from being a woman to a man. And there's a whole process to going through all of that. And there's a documentary that's coming out real soon. He's a book author. He's got his own, offices and I guess, store available. So let's delve into this. And like I said, I really, really want to know more about this, because I don't. I'm one of those people that, you know, I keep my blinders on. I look straight ahead. I don't look at anything. I don't do anything. That's not right. So Mickey, how are you doing today? And thank you for being on my radio show.
11: Hey, Pete. Hey, Max. I'm happy to be here.
9: Okay.
11: This is amazing.
9: Well, listen, thank you for being on. As I said earlier, you know, a lot goes into what you've done. And it's something that's very courageous, okay? That's the word I want to come up with. That's the word I am really, really going to emphasize, is the courageousness of you actually doing what you did. A lot of people would never go ahead and do that. They just would not. Or they would just, you know, live a life, unfortunately, that wasn't what's supposed to be. So I introduced you as an entrepreneur. Okay, see, there you go. I'm losing it already. Author, performer, community personality, you're a stand-up as well, and living openly as a man at age 59. So tell me about all the things, and I know that you there's a section here that you're also have some I guess other issues that occurred, bipolarism and so on down the line. So tell me about your life. Tell me about New Jersey. Tell me about when you grew up. Where were you and where did you grow up in New Jersey?
11: In Bergen County, New Jersey.
9: Okay.
11: With a big, large family. My grandmother had 13 brothers and sisters. So okay. I had a lot of aunts and uncles and a ton of cousins. And I grew up in the same house. My grandparents built a three-family house. You know, my grandfather was from Italy. And, you know, family stays together. So me and my parents, my uncle, aunt, and two cousins upstairs. So it was very close-knit, you know, family. But it wasn't, you know, it was a big close-knit family. But there were things going on with me. So, you know, but, you know, nobody has a perfect childhood. But it was great. It was great because of all the aunts and uncles and a great grandmother for many years. Uh-huh. And we learned so much, and we were, you know, 100% Italian, you know, and that's really cool, all the good food.
9: Well, you know, whether in Philadelphia, whether you're in New Jersey, or whether you're in New York City, you know, when, I don't know, Max, because you don't look Italian to me, okay?
10: I don't look it, but my last name is Valino, so.
9: Oh, oh my goodness. Oh, you're from northern Italy, I think, or whatever.
10: I believe so.
9: I can tell by looking at you. See, the Italian family, we talk with our hands, like I'm doing right now. I got my hand going, okay? And we're loud, okay? And we're loud.
10: Oh, my family's definitely loud.
9: And basically, I don't know about you, Mickey, but whenever we had a discussion, we never did it in the living room. It was always in the kitchen. We did all our discussions in the kitchen, okay? And from what I'm looking at, you were the only girl in the house, okay, with all the other boys. That must have been interesting as well.
11: Oh, yeah. Well, my first cousin, who's like a year ahead of me, is a boy. Then came the girl. Then my little cousin is a boy. So when the princess was born, you know, I was the first great-grandchild, you know, as a girl. I was the first girl. My grandmother had two boys. I was the first girl in the whole mix of that family. So, yes, princess was dressed up in the bows and the dresses. And, you know, I was everybody's little doll in the house. I got a lot of attention, especially from my grandfather.
9: There you go.
11: I got a lot of attention from him. They finally got the little girl they always wanted. Well, unfortunately, that's not what I wanted, but boy, was I spoiled.
9: Well,
11: anything Michelle wanted, she got.
9: Well, listen, I tell you, man, that's a pretty good deal. I mean, but you know, you hung in there for 59 years before you changed. So, you know, I mean, obviously, being a woman is something, you know, people don't understand this, but, you know, when I was younger, you know, I had doubts too about who I was. Okay. When I was younger, obviously we all do. When you become a teenager, you know, be early teenager, you have doubts sometimes about stuff. So when you went to school, when you went to elementary school and stuff along those lines, what did it feel like? I know you say that something wasn't right and you were just trying to key on that. When did you know that there was something that was not right here? And how did you deal with that?
11: I just knew. Well, when I told my mother that this is how I felt,
9: how old were you?
11: About transgender.
9: How old were you then?
11: I was 59 when I realized I looked better as I did something, and I'm looking in the mirror and I said, I was wearing a binder and I'm looking in the mirror and I'm saying, oh my God, I feel so comfortable. And I just thought, okay, I'm a man. I didn't know anything about transgender. I didn't know anybody. And so I ran, you know, to my mom and I told her, well, first therapy, then my mom, and they told me, my therapist, oh, this is what is happening, and that's where all your anger was coming from and your depression and stuff like that. I went to my mom and she goes, oh, it all makes sense. You were always pulling off your dresses, taking your bows off. And she told me about a time when I was going off to kindergarten the first day. Uh-huh. They had laid out my, you know, dress and fancy shoes or whatever. When I went in, saw them on the bed, I hid them and I put on a pair of pants and a shirt. And I was, you know, yelled at for that. But we were running late. I got up to the school. Kindergarten teacher, Miss Stoop, looks at my mom and says, hi, I'm Miss Stoop. What is your son's name? I never knew that before. Wow. So my kindergarten teacher thought I was a boy. I looked like a boy to my family, and that's why I was told that they were always trying to make me look more feminine. Because when people stopped, you know, when I was little, would say, oh, well, they call me son. So they purposely put pink on me, and they purposely put lace to try and make me. And I just thought I was a tomboy all my life. You know, I played sports. I was the best in sports. That's where I felt so comfortable because I was able to be me. I wasn't Michelle, a girl. They just saw the athlete out there, you know, kicking butt. And so that was my savior, being on the court, being on the field, whatever. And I just thought, you know, then at 30, a girl kissed me and it was like, wow, this makes sense. Even though I dated men and didn't like it, but didn't know what was wrong. And at 30, the woman kissed me and that was great. But then at 59, and I hated looking at myself. I couldn't look in the mirror. So here I am looking in the mirror going, wow. And so immediately, that was in June of 2023, immediately I started doing my surgery, you know, all my research. And there wasn't people in New Jersey doing these surgeries. I thought I was going to have to go to New York. Luckily, my surgeon had just started a practice in New Jersey at a hospital. My other doctor that does my hormone therapy, he had just started. They had just started. So, in, you know, did all my appointments. And in September, I made my appointment for top surgery, torso masculinity surgery. I started my testosterone therapy in October. My surgery was December 27th. And it was just all full force. I just ran into it. And a lot of people, it takes them years to get up the nerve.
9: Oh, yeah.
11: I'm 59. And I didn't care what people thought. I was like, I was happy. You know, I immediately stopped. I bit my nails forever. They tried everything. The minute I said I'm a man, weird, I stopped biting my nails. My medications came down. My whole personality changed. My friends who have known me since childhood were like, you're more confident. You're, you know, you're different. You've always been funny and outgoing. Yeah, I was outgoing, but it was a facade. Now I was outgoing genuinely, and I was funnier from my heart. It was, everything was true. I was more authentic.
9: Yeah.
11: And it was just an amazing feeling. So now it's like, okay, what matches my inside can now match my outside. I was born a man, but whatever happens in the womb, born a man inside, always was a man inside, but my outside was female. Just like inside you, they decide whether you're lefty or righty, what color eyes you have, you know, if you're gay or not gay. It's all decided in that, in mommy's tummy. And I was a man stuck in a woman's body for 59 years. And now I am a man, and I'm, you know, but it's not easy. All the surgeries, the medications, and you know, the testosterone, it will affect my heart, kidneys, and is it something else that they have to keep an eye out?
9: Oh yeah,
11: every 3 months.
9: No, there's a lot you have to do there. And again, very very courageous at what you're doing and what your story, which basically we'll talk about. So for those just joining us, we're talking with Mickey Angelo Petrillo, and we'll be back with Live on Tape right after these messages.
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9: 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That's 631-506-6600. And of course, this is Pete Tribuco. I am here with an amazing guest, Mickey Angelo Petrillo. And Mickey, you mentioned something that you wanted to change because you looked in the mirror and you didn't like what you saw. Okay. I'm 67 years old. I will tell you this right now. I look in the mirror, I turn the lights off. Okay. And I don't think, and I don't think if I went to become a woman, it would make any difference. I'm ugly. Okay. I'm just freaking ugly. Okay. So
11: stay in your lane.
9: So I'm going to stay in my lane because I got no other choice at this point. You know, I mean, maybe I get a facelift. I don't know. I don't even know if I should even do stuff like that. I don't know. Max, you're a young guy. What do you think? You think I could
10: Pete,
9: get a...
10: I think you look wonderful, P. You're being too harsh on yourself.
9: Oh, there you go. Yeah, that's good. Yeah, right. Yeah, so you know what? I used to teach, Mickey, and I used to teach like high school, and I remember I've done a lot of things. Obviously, I'm a pilot. I flew in the Air Force, did some stuff in sports, and we're going to talk sports in a second. But I tell you, when I go to the students and they say, you know, Pete, so what's it like being closer to death? I'm like, thank you. Appreciate that. Appreciate that, Mr. Students. And, you know, so they actually did that to me a few times. And it's like, yeah, I guess I am kind of closer to death. So, but
11: if you're going to talk about sports, Mets or Phillies?
9: Well, I tried out with the Mets in 1982. So I'm a Met fan. The Yankees didn't call me.
11: All right.
9: The Yankees didn't call me. Well, they were good back in 82, by the way. If you recall, the Mets were awful in 82. That's why I got the tryout, okay? Because they were desperate.
11: That's awesome.
9: Okay? But, yeah, no, I'm a Mets fan. They won the last four games, which is good. We're getting there. Obviously, they're not going to be like the Phillies. By the way, the Phillies, Max, they never called me either. Because,
10: no.
9: You know, I would have been a Philly.
10: They really should have. I think they're missing out on something.
9: Yeah. Now, the Mets are so bad now that I could probably play at 67 years old and do just as bad as they do.
10: You should send the original letter, too, and say, hey, I know it's been a while, but you still taking anybody? I'm willing to try.
9: Well, you know, I gave the original letter to a girlfriend. I never got it back. I had a jacket. Mickey, I had a jacket. It's one of the old cloth jackets, you know, the old Mets jackets.
11: Oh, yeah.
9: I gave it to a girlfriend. I never got it back. So I'm never, ever, ever doing that again. But let's talk sports. You were an athlete, Mickey, a woman's athlete.
11: Mm-hmm. Yes.
9: What sports did you play?
11: Softball. I was a pitcher, and I won many awards for that. and volleyball and basketball. I was varsity from freshman year. I'm very competitive.
9: That's hard to
11: and
9: do.
11: And not only did I play three sports, but I held down two part-time jobs because I was from small age. It was like, okay, the paper route, collecting newspapers before it was popular, plastic or cans it was back then. And I was just doing anything I could, even though I came from an upper middle class, well-connected family in the olive oil business, we'll just say. It was just, you know, I wanted my own money. I just liked it. And so I did both, and I excelled in both. So
9: I love sports. Which sport did you like the most? Out of all three of them, which was the one that you liked the best?
11: Softball, because I was really good at it from a young age. And I'd go to all-star games. My uncle would take me to two or three a day on a Saturday when I was like maybe, you know, 11, 12 years old. So that was my favorite. I wish I was better in basketball.
9: Well, there's a picture on your website of you in the Royals softball outfit, okay? I'm looking at it, and I'm saying, I don't think I'd want to face her. I don't think. I played. I was getting 90 mile an hour fastballs from John Franco. You know what I mean? When I was there. So, but I'm looking at softball, and these are the things that people don't understand. You know, us guys, okay, we think softball's nothing. Nothing. We can hit that. You cannot hit a softball. I can hit a 90 mile an hour fastball. I can hit curveballs. I can hit screwballs. I can hit sliders and sinkers. But I'll tell you one thing, the motion of a softball, if you're playing fast pitch, is so different. Instead of going from up to downward direction, you're going in the opposite direction where you're going low to high. And most people don't understand. That's hard to hit. I mean, did you have any good stuff besides the fastball?
11: Well, back then, you're talking the 80s, you know, or actually the 70s, 80s, we didn't have what they have now. It's like, holy, what they're doing now in college and stuff, the reason you can't hit is because you don't know where that ball is coming from because of all the movement.
9: Yeah.
11: But back then, it was just, they just threw it in there. There was no movement. I was the only one at the time that was doing like I was going across my chest behind me and throwing it. It was so fast, nobody could hit it. So I was getting shutouts.
9: Yeah.
11: People just couldn't hit it back then, but nobody else did that. And they tried to teach me not to do that. And when they did, I just couldn't get it. I wanted to go across my body behind me and throw it.
9: Sure.
11: So I was fast when it wasn't, known back then.
9: You know, I was watching the Little League World Series, the women's softball World Series. And these kids are 10, 12 years old. They're throwing 67, 68, 69 miles per hour. And the colleges are up in the 70s. Okay. Now, mind you, it's 46 feet, not 60 feet, 6 inches. So that's coming in equivalent to 90 miles an hour from a softball stance, which I think is pretty incredible, by the way, these days.
11: Yeah, and also you don't know it's hard to see where the ball's coming from because of all the movement.
9: Okay. Well, listen, so yeah, I can see athletics being something that you would love to do, and you were very good at it, obviously. I'll let you know a little story. I have a friend of mine, real close friend, out of Florida, and he was my publicist when I was writing I wrote two books. And I had a publicist that would go around and, promote my book to all these other radio stations and other places like that. And for many, many years,

0: Okay. And for me, all these medical issues are gone, mentally as well as physically. And every time we go down to Florida now, I just love to hang out with her. A totally different person. And it's just absolutely amazing the transformation that took place. And she's a much better person now than she was. And she was a great person before. But physically, no ailments. And I'm just so happy that she, made that decision. Again, a very courageous decision that you made too as well. So, I'm glad to hear those stories. Tell me yours now. Tell me yours. You made a decision at 59 years old. Did you want to make it earlier? Or you just decided to hold off on that until it was just too much?
1: First, let me say thank you for being you and accepting your friend. I really appreciate that. I wish more people would. And just seeing her for her. So thank you for that. No, I never thought anything. I mean, I just thought I was a tomboy and a lesbian, and that was it. And, I just identified as that. And I didn't want to be called a boy. I didn't want to be called she or him, or I felt I was a boy. That's how I wanted to be addressed by in the gay community, boy, because there's different, there's butch, femme, all these different things. So boy, B-O-I. But no, never thought about any surgeries, never thought about anything. And when I looked at myself in the mirror and I saw that reflection back, and then I started thinking about everything in the past, and it all made sense. And my father died in 2021, and a few months before he died, I was having a meltdown twice about having to get dressed to go out. And I didn't have anything to wear. I was 100 pounds heavier. I didn't have anything to wear. I didn't want to go. And then when I calmed down, he said, "Do you have gender issues?" I said, "I have no idea what you're talking about." "No, I don't think so." And he just hugged me and he said, "I love you. You can, I'm here for you." Another month later on Father's Day, the same thing happened. And he said the same thing. I had no idea what gender issues were. I didn't know you'd become a boy or a girl. This was what I was handed at birth. So I just jumped in. A lot of people, it takes a long time to make that decision, especially the young ones, because they're afraid of the rejection, being kicked out of the house or whatever from their family. I didn't think twice. I didn't think about the consequences. I didn't think, I just felt it was normal. I look like a man, and that's what I want to be on the outside. And it all just made sense because in the inside, that's how I always felt. I treated women like a gentleman, opened doors, buy them a drink, whatever. I was a man in every other way. Uh-huh. So I just went full force. It didn't occur to me until, there were situations, where family has left, friends have left, my mother, I'm her only child and she left me. But I don't look at who's left. I actually thank them. It has given me more courage. I look at my chosen family now, and I have people in my life that want to be in my life, not because they have to, because they're blood, they want to. So that's very powerful. That these people, because of my personality now, I'm a better person. I thought I was good before, but it's like, and I've been given this second chance on life. And so in my eyes, I know what my purpose in life, why I was put on this earth. And it's to change the perception people have of the trans community through humor and a radical connection. Because I have a special talent. I'm funny. I'm somebody you want to get to know. People follow me on social media because of my personality. They always did. Uh-huh. Because I just know how to reach people. And there are really no trans men out there that, we could look up to, only trans women of color. So I was like, I have to do this. So I'm out there getting, it's so great that you want to know. I will talk to anybody. Out of respect, I will answer any question they have to help them understand. I don't even know everything anymore. Yet, I don't know everything. So I will tell anything anybody wants to know.

0: Okay.
1: The surgeries are hard, difficult. I chose to have top surgery and torso masculinity surgery at the same time. So it was a lot more difficult and 3 months of, you know, recovery. But what I did was hide myself. I have like 30,000 followers on social media, but I wouldn't let anybody see my face until I had a big 50 people there, extravaganza. The man I was born to be, extravaganza. And I came out as Mickey for everybody to see for the first time.
0: Well, that's good. That's
1: so good. It was crazy. But I'm a 14-year-old boy. I'm going through puberty. I have pimples, oily skin. My voice was changing. I couldn't talk loud. My voice was changing. There's so many things. My skin gets thicker.
0: Yeah.
1: I was just in Aruba for 4 weeks. I didn't get sunburned. I didn't have to put after sun lotion on because your skin gets thicker. Your skin is oilier.
0: Okay.
1: I'm sorry, I tell my women friends, I lose weight quicker. Man loses weight quicker. It goes from your hip to your stomach. That's why men have beer bellies. You know, so a lot of things change you don't know. So really, I'm 2.5 years old in a 62-year-old man's body. So there's a lot to learn.
0: My father's
1: not here to help me.
0: Good for you. Good for you. So we are talking with Mickey Angelo Petrillo. He is an entrepreneur. He's also an activist. And we'll be back with Live on Tape right after these messages.
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0: 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I'm here with Max, and we have got an amazing guest, Mickey Angelo Petrillo. And since transitioning, Mickey has embraced stand-up comedians or comedy, public speaking, pride events, open mic performances. He's an advocate through visibility, and he has a larger-than-life personality, humor, and willingness to connect with strangers. And his memoir, Walking the Earth, First as a Woman, Then a Man, chronicles his journey toward living openly as himself. So tell us about that memoir. I'd like to hear about that, Mickey.
1: Well, since day one, when my name became legal, I went on social media when the judge, it was December 20th, 2023. So I went on social media. I said, I'm proud to announce, as of today, my name is Mickey Angelo Petrillo. I go by he, him. You don't have to understand it. I don't have to explain it. I ask you to respect it or move on quietly. And from that point, because of my personality, I posted everything, my journey on Facebook or on social media, because I wanted people to connect. You can't hate somebody. You can't hate me if you haven't met me. Well, some people do, but I'm not just a trans person. I own a business. I have a cat. and all these things besides that. So if they came on this journey, which was hilarious, all the things I had to learn, then I could touch them, and they have thanked me. Thank you. I was ignorant before. So I was doing all these funny things and telling them, and they were like, you should do something. You should write a book, go on podcast, do all this stuff, comedy. And I was like, no. And then I put the book away, and a couple of months ago, back in February, a friend said, let's bring that book back. And it's funny. It's relatable. It's a short, nice read. And it just shows you like the silly things that happen. Okay. I was in Aruba for the first time, and my legs were itching me. I'm walking and I'm going, oh, do I have spiders, ants? No, it was the wind. I never had hairy legs before. It was the wind going through my leg. It was shaving was different. You know, I learned to shave and you nick yourself. All these funny things were happening, and I had shared them with everybody. So that's what's in the book, all the silly, funny things, so that you can connect with Mickey, the silly, funny person. And people have thanked me and said, I didn't know anything. You have taught me stuff, and I appreciate that. So it's just my funny story. It's just my personality is in it. You know, living life, first as a woman for 59 years, then as a man. And, you know, my brain was a woman's brain for 59 years, and I have to deprogram that and reprogram that. That's not easy. Even my cat. For 1 year, she had a mommy. Now she had to learn she had a daddy. She's been in therapy for the last year and a half.
0: That she really?
1: Because she's very confused, because you smell differently. Your scent is different. And so she had to get used to that. Not really. She's not in therapy, in case, you know, I don't want anybody to believe there's cat therapists out there. But yes, she has issues. So I decided to, my friend said, okay, let's write the book. And we did. Glad we did, because it helped. Now it's helping. It came out June 4th, helping to fuel our other project with our films. And so that's helping us get money to back the films going forward. So it's funny, and everybody loves it. And it was so fun to write. But I haven't read a book in over 10 years. So it's funny how I haven't read a book, but I wrote one.
0: Well, see, that's my excuse too. People say to me, "When was the last book I read?" I don't know. I've written two books, but I've not written any. I've not been able to enjoy another book. And there's two reasons why. Number one, my eyesight's really bad. I'm going to need one of those, you know, one of those books in which basically it's either Braille or basically you can, it talks to you. Unfortunately, so where can we pick this book up? Where is it?
1: On my website right now.
0: Okay.
1: And then by Monday, hopefully, it's on Amazon. My friend Jimmy and Eileen are working on putting it on Amazon over the weekend.
0: Okay.
1: But right now it's on my website, which is www.mickeyangelopetrillo.com.
0: easy.com. Yeah. So let me repeat that. That was Mickey, M-I-C-K-Y, Angelo, A-N-G-E-L-O, P-E-T-R-I-L-L-O.com. And as I said, basically, it's a good website. Eileen, let's talk about World Star Publishing or Public Relations. Isn't she cool or what?
1: Oh, my God. I hired them like a week ago.
0: Yeah.
1: All my friends know her and use her. But she is crazy, and we get along so well. She's in Bermuda the last few days, and she's texting me. I'm like, go play with your family and stop texting me. I'm going to take away your drinks. She sends me a picture of her on the boat, steering a boat. I said, that boat isn't moving. They just put you on there for the picture. She goes, you know me so well. And I've only known her like a week. And within like 24 hours, she had me on all these press releases and stuff.
0: Oh yeah.
1: Within like 24 hours. They are amazing, amazing people.
0: She's good. And I'll tell you one thing. She knows everybody in the entertainment industry. I mean, everybody. I walk into a room and there are people that I listen to, Jackie DeShannon, Tony Orlando, you name it. She knows every single person. And it's like you walk in the room, you're like, Yeah, and when you look at her, she's like, she's just so cute. You know, it's like, how could she know all these different people? But she knows her business. Okay. And Jimmy Starr also is an amazing person as well. But they do a really good job. You listen to them. They know what they're doing. They're very good at what they do. Before you know it, you're going to be not just doing a local radio station in Philadelphia. You're going to be on Good Morning America. Okay, Mickey? So that should be the goal, by the way.
1: It's, you can't not love this. Her personality is so big. I was at Randy Edelman's Carnegie Hall show, and everybody was around her. They just magnets to her.
0: Yeah.
1: And her energy level. And Jimmy's more low key. But she is just, we getting along so well. And what she's done for me already is just amazing. So I'm so happy I reached out to her.
0: Well, like I said, you have a good story here, you know, and one that basically is definitely different. And for those, again, that want to pick it up, you just go to, at this point, go to Mickey's website, Mickey Angelo Petrillo. That's MickeyAngeloPetrillo.com. You can pick up the book there. And then later on, probably in the next couple of weeks, you can probably get it on Amazon or Prime or whatever books are being sold. So, you know, there's going to be an ISBN number. So you're going to be able to go ahead and do that as well. So anything else you want to bring up? Because I know you're an activist. And you're a public speaker, and you're also a comedian. You go on and you tell jokes, and I believe you've got stuff scheduled. I think as appearances wise, how did that come about that you became an activist?
1: Well, more of an advocate. But I found out the other day activists are a little bit more whatever. So advocate, yes, I go to all these events, New York City Pride for Trans Youth. I was there. I go to all these events and I speak especially to the trans youth, and I'm just trying to give them positive. I'm here for you. We're all here. We're one big community. So I'm out there. I'm out there educating. I go to synagogues. I go to different churches and I talk to them and give them and let them ask questions. So I'm out there just trying to teach people through humor, though, through funny humor, not political or shoving stuff down their throats. I'm just trying to be funny, relatable. So they listen. And so that's been fun. We've been, for the past year, there's been a camera crew following me everywhere because we have a project called The Man I Was Born to Be.
0: Yes.
1: And they've been following me, voiceovers. I couldn't do anything. So my director, Andrew Rasmussen, is followed me everywhere, and he tells me 24 hours in advance, you're doing stand-up comedy in New York City Club tomorrow. I was like, what? I've never done that. What? So I did it. You know, Michelle could never do these things, but Mickey is just like, wow, okay, no big deal. I'm going to do this. I get nervous. And he filmed it for, there is a film being made about me besides this big overall, The Man I Was Born to Be. We're doing where Dominique Jackson is the executive producer, and a friend of mine, Stacey O'Reilly, is a producer, and then I have Andrew Rasmussen, I say that right, and they have created a film about me that I really don't have much involvement with, and it's going out in film festivals. We're not announcing the name yet, but it's going to be a docuseries of different things about me and my life that they've been covering for the past year. So that's exciting. And I'm just doing things, slam stories. I'm just doing everything and anything, and I'm getting out there to spread the word. But through humor, that's the big deal. If you start yelling at people's stuff, they're not going to listen. No. The walls go up. So.
0: No.
1: Well, but I have to ask you, you're a sports guy.
0: Yeah.
1: Can you know who I'm named after since I played softball and my name is Mickey?
0: Oh, Mickey Mantle, of course. Come on.
1: Yes. Number what? Number
0: one. Number seven, Mickey Mantle.
1: All right.
0: When we come back from break, I will tell you a story about Mickey Mantle. And you're listening to Live on Tape. We'll be back right after these messages. 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
2: 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I'm here with Max. Couldn't do the show without Max. Could you imagine, Max, if I was there, I would like destroy the whole system. I mean,
6: I'm always nervous when I'm on the board. I'm like, am I clicking things right? Can they hear me? Is this good? Oh my gosh.
2: I mean, not just my show. I probably would like erase all the shows on the radio that are basically on tape. You do not want me. And I did this. I was a DJ in the 70s and the 80s.
6: Okay.
2: And you had the old big pods, you know, you had the big giant pods. There wasn't much there. You had a microphone pod. You had speaker pods.
6: I know what you're talking about.
2: The turntable pods. So you couldn't mess that up.
6: No.
2: But, you know, whenever I walk into that room,
6: there's
2: so many buttons. I'm thinking, oh, there's no way. There's no way I would be. So thank you for doing this. I appreciate it.
6: It is my pleasure, Pete.
2: You're welcome.
6: It's my pleasure.
2: So our guest today is Mickey Angelo Petrillo. And he is, well, since transitioning, Mickey has embraced stand-up comedy, public speaking, pride events, open mic performances. He's an advocate through visibility, and he has a larger-than-life personality. His memoir, Walking the Earth, First as a Woman and Then as a Man, chronicles his journey through living, well, openly about how he is and who he is. So we're really glad to have him there. Now, Mickey, you brought up, obviously, Mickey Mantle, who was one of my biggest. I love the guy, you know. In 1967, okay, I was with my dad. We bought $2 tickets at Yankee Stadium in the bleachers, okay? $2, right? You know, back then they used to have those plaques, those graveyards in center field, okay? And until I got really old, I always thought that Babe Ruth was buried there on the baseball field in center field. I thought that because there's three of them there, right? And I really didn't think that. But in 1967, when I first went to see Mickey Mantle play, I was in the center field. Mickey was playing first base. Unfortunately, Mickey did a lot of drinking. I don't know if you probably know that, Mickey, obviously.
1: They all did, yes.
2: Yeah. So I remember the first inning he struck out. The second inning, I guess he grounded out or something. Or the third inning, I guess he grounded out. And that was it. They took him out of the game. They put Joe Pepitone in. And there I'm sitting there going, Mickey, right? Waiting for him to get up. He didn't get up again. Evidently that he had a hangover. And unfortunately, I never saw him hit a home run at Yankee Stadium. I was so sad about that. But he was one of my favorite, you know, him and Roger Maris together, you know, they were the Eminem brothers. They were just absolutely amazing people. So let's talk about you now. Let's talk about now. You're doing comic routines. You're doing actual stand-up comic. Where are you doing that in Philadelphia? Can you tell Eileen to get you in Philadelphia? We want you here.
1: Okay, hook me up, or Eileen, hook me up. I did it in New York City right now because I live in Jersey. So that's where my connections are right now.
0: What was it like? You must have been nervous doing that.
1: Yes, and I wrote things down, and I wrote them on my hand.
0: Okay.
1: Okay, I'm old, so okay. I wrote them on my hand where everybody else was reading it off their cell phones or a tablet. So I was up, and now I'm sweating, so there went all of my notes.
0: Oh, no.
1: I was like, okay. And I'm telling that to the group. Now, everything I planned to talk about didn't get laughs as much. But once I just started talking, everybody was cracking up. So I'm better off the cuff than trying to plan what I'm saying now in speeches also. But I try to think. And what's the funny part is just what they're laughing at is me being a man and all the silly things versus a woman. So that's how I'm related to you. That's my, and how do I need to remember those things? Because it's my life. So I don't have regular jokes.
0: Okay.
1: You know, take my wife, please. You know, I don't have regular jokes. It's just my life, which is one big joke.
0: Well, it's not a joke. Basically, like you said, you just started a new life 2.5 years ago. Okay. So you're a bit, well, by the way, just so you know, my wife thinks I'm 15. Okay. I don't mean age wise. I think I act 15 years old. Okay. So that's kind of good that she still thinks I'm young. And then I act like a teenager, as they say. But no, they're not laughing at you. They're laughing with you because these are stories that are interesting. And I'm sure they also can see resemblances to their lives as well. Maybe things that they don't talk about, maybe things they want to do that you actually came out and do it. Again, very courageous at your age. I mean, at your age to do something different with your life. I that's tough.
1: My age, because I'm a senior citizen now, Pete.
0: Well, that's what I'm saying. I mean, look, I'm old. You can't teach an old dog new tricks. I believe in that. I really do. I mean, I'm sitting there and I'm like, I'm so, you know, do you want to take up, I guess, playing an instrument? Hell, I can't even remember my name half the time or what I ate yesterday. And now you want me to learn the guitar or the piano? Oh, and by the way, with the piano, I got two broken fingers that never healed properly. Could you imagine me trying to play the ivories with fingers that go in a little? It's like, no, you don't want me to do that. So that you're a better person than I am, okay? Because you did stuff, you know, that basically most people don't do. So again, very courageous move on your end to go ahead and do that. We got about 3 minutes left. So I want to talk about people like yourself that unfortunately are going through what you went through. What advice, because we got a lot of Philadelphians out there, what advice could you give them to take that next step and do something to improve their life?
1: Reach out to somebody in the community. You feel all alone right now. I felt alone. Do your research. Find a local center. Find other trans people or, you know, it's not just trans people. It's really anybody who's ever been, you know, alienated and, you know, been judged before anybody met them. Okay. So reach out the trans community and reach out to them and talk to somebody. And then you won't feel alone. Go to some groups and try to find yourself, because your friends and family may be supportive, most likely not. And they don't know anything. So reach out. That's what I would tell them, reach out.
0: And that's good. We got about a minute left. Can you give me your website one last time?
1: MickeyAngeloPetrillo.com. Okay. I also have a business.
0: Sure. Tell me about that. We've got 30 seconds. Go ahead.
1: Real quick. Okay. Baskets and Beyond in Oradell, New Jersey for 33 years. So there's a lot of funny stories. Read the book and or go online and you'll read the stories of how my customers had to forget Michelle and know Mickey and difficulties.
0: Well, that's good to hear. So thank you so much, Mickey. We do appreciate it. On behalf of myself and Max, thank you so much. And we'll talk with you again all next week. Have a great afternoon, everybody.

0: Hello, Philadelphia. My name is Ralph Williams. I am the host of the Ralph Williams Show. Let me talk to you. What do you want to talk about? We'll talk every Wednesday, 3 to 4 p.m. here on 860 AM WWDB. 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
1: Well, hello, everybody, and thanks for joining us. 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Clean and Sober is a 501c3 nonprofit organization that empowers people and families who are dealing with drug and alcohol addiction to solve their problems and help those who cannot. We do it through direct advocacy, broadcasting, and maintaining a database of recovery centers and related information. And remember, as Mark and I always say, there are no drive-thrus. There are no delivery services to get into recovery. But what is available are resources to assist you. And we are also here to help. Mark, how are you, buddy? And what is new in recovery news?
2: So in the news, Brad Pitt has revealed in a far-ranging interview that after 7 years of sobriety, he has fallen off the wagon. Asked about this choice, he elaborated that he drinks in a more restrained manner. I got overconfident a couple of times, he said. Went, yup, nope, not good for me, not in big quantities, he further states. I can have a few, but I can't have a lot. I have to be professional about it. And since Pitt was so public about attending AA and acknowledging how important it was to his recovery, some worry that it will be taken as proof that AA does not work. Some will always bristle when others speak publicly about their membership in AA. So this brings up that old anonymity question at the level of press, radio, and films. And people are concerned.
1: Well, you know, especially the famous people, you know, they're in recovery. People, oh, that's so great, Brad Pitt. He goes out, and then they say, huh, you see? Yeah. Who else is lying?
2: It's a shame, too, because then Conor McGregor came out and said he picked up again. And, you know, I was telling my wife, I was like, I wonder how many people decided to pick up because of this, because they looked up to Brad Pitt, right?
1: Yeah, I don't know. I mean, if that's the case, that's a sad. That's sad, too. But, you know, I'm always weary when I hear these famous people, they get into recovery and all of a sudden they know everything. They got all the answers. They're going to have a book out and all this other crap.
2: Yeah, it's a real shame. And, you know, it sounds like one of us when he says he lost control a couple of times already but was able to reel it in. You see that with the relapses and when you got the disease, that it'll hide on you too. And you'll think you're controlling it again and you'll think you're okay, but then it sets its full fangs in you.
1: That's a shame.
2: It is.
1: What else is new? Anything?
2: So in good, for some good news here, states are moving faster and further than federal regulators to get Kratom off store shelves, with some banning the herb outright, while a pending federal rule targets only one of its chemicals. Massachusetts acted on Thursday. Its Public Health Commission issued a temporary emergency order placing all forms of Kratom into Schedule 1 under state law. Also, we have the same thing with North Dakota, Florida. New Jersey has just gotten all the 7-OH off the shelves, which is the synthetic form of Kratom.
1: Good.
2: And so it looks like finally we're making some headway on this, because as we've been talking about on Clean and Sober Radio, this is bad stuff. And again, Kratom itself, though, some people use it for pain and everything. What I'm seeing people come in for treatment for is the synthetic Kratom. And so I'm sure people are upset when some of these states are taking all the Kratom off the shelves.
1: So what is Kratom actually used for legitimately?
2: So it's used for pain.
1: And can you get a prescription?
2: No.
1: So is it only used in a hospital?
2: No, it's only at gas stations and smoke shops.
1: Is there a legitimate reason for this stuff?
2: No, and not medically in terms of, well, it's been said, and a lot of people will tell you, that it does help relieve pain, and it's as close to an opiate as possible.
1: Yeah,
2: but again, it's impure a lot of times. You can't get it by prescription.
1: All right. Listen, we come back. I want to talk a little bit about, let's everybody get honest. Why did you seek sobriety? Did you really want to get into recovery? Did a family member give you a lot of crap? Did your boss tell you to get help or get out? Did the court send you there? Or did you really actually had enough of all the life of an addict and wanted to better your life? When we come back, we'll discuss it. We'll be right back.
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2: 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I'm running out of breath, Mark. You can virtually hear us in every state of the union now.
3: That is pretty cool. You can literally, and to many countries, you can hear us.
2: Yes, absolutely.
3: So we're definitely spreading, getting bigger. And again, it's great just carrying the message, right?
2: Yeah, and look, addiction is in every state. It's in every country. So why not? We should be in every city, every state, and every country.
3: Yeah, and if you're struggling out there, just stay, listen. Hopefully we can give you some help and some suggestions.
2: Right. If you want to call into the studio right now, our phone number is 610-632-8601. That's 610-632-8601. I always mess this up.
3: You do.
2: I must be dyslexic.
3: Well, and I'm thinking of the guy that's, you know, just about to eat lunch, and he gets a phone call. Is this Clean and Sober Radio? Who are the many people that get that call?
2: Good one. 610-632-8601. Bingo. All right, anyway, so, Mark, I was just thinking about this subject. You know, I was thinking about my own path. Why did I actually go into rehab? I'm very clear on why. I didn't really want to. I had no interest in it. I was sent there by the attorney, said it would look good for the courts once I came out because of, you know, drug charges. But I really had no interest. Let me rephrase it. I guess I wish I would have not had an addiction and been able to do things like everybody else and progress in life. Besides that, when I knew that wasn't happening, I had no interest in going into rehab.
3: Yeah, and I remember you told me that when you got in there, you really were not planning to get clean. And it took a while.
2: Yes, it did. They call it a spiritual awakening.
3: Uh-huh.
2: Well, I don't know about that, but there was a point when I did say in my head, I guess, I think I've had enough.
3: Yeah, and I think of you and I think of other stories where people didn't want it. And actually, after getting into treatment, came around. There's this old myth that somebody's got to want it right away for themselves. And sometimes once they get some clarity and they get through some detox, their mind starts working again, their frontal cortex, and they decide that, hey, I want to run with this thing.
2: Yeah. Do you remember? I don't think it's an instantaneous thing. Like one day, hey, I'm going to go to rehab. I don't want to. Sometimes you do think about, you hear the word rehab. You hear that people do, you know, Alcoholics Anonymous. You hear those kind of terms. And, you know, one day a decision, you make it or it's made for you, you better get it.
3: Yeah, it's usually, you know, if somebody's voluntarily going, they go through the stages of change and they kind of work up to it where they think, okay, I'm going to reach out for some help. But usually if somebody just decides to go to rehab out of the blue, something bad happened, right? Yeah,
2: because I don't know anybody that said, hey, in a week, I think I'm going to go to rehab. It'd be so cool.
3: Yeah, I do not think it was on somebody's calendar, like a vacation kind of thing. And I'd say the most common is you have somebody go through, you know, legal issues or huge issues with their family, and it gets to the point where they have that willingness to go in.
2: Yeah, yeah.
3: So.
2: All right. So do you remember you didn't go to a facility. You did it by going to meetings, didn't you?
3: Yes. And mine kind of happened in a strange way because I was getting worse and worse and I was completely clueless, completely clueless about this, and I was actually a psych tech at a mental hospital. And
0: you were getting high, right?
3: Yes. And yeah. I remember I started sitting in on groups that were geared towards drug and alcohol. And there was this guy, great guy named Mike Melcher, who's a counselor over there. And, I was still in denial and everything. And then I remember at one point he pulled me aside and he's like, you should go to meetings. And I'm like, me? Meetings? What do you mean? Because I was filling him in a little bit.
0: And so wait a minute. The hypocrisy at that point was you're treating people, but you're getting high.
3: Yes.
0: Did you know that was wrong?
3: I didn't know it was wrong until I was assisting with drug and alcohol groups. And I actually, at that point, still was clueless. But then I started like, I'm helping out with these groups and I'm like, after a while, I'm like, I can relate with this person. I can relate with this person. I can relate with this person. And then it started to click.
0: Or it could have gone the other way where you said, I'm not an addict. I'm dealing with these people and I'm helping them.
3: It was like that at first.
0: Was it?
3: It was like that at first. And then there was a feeling of hypocrisy. I mean, it was not a fun feeling. Yeah.
0: Then the cover up, right?
3: Yeah. And there was rumors that I was talking to a friend later that worked with me, and he says that, one time I came in and I must have been smoking pot all night and I smelled like weed, you know, and that's not a good thing. Not a good thing at all. So,
0: yeah. Was it difficult to come to that conclusion?
3: It's funny, it's funny how confusing, and I see it all the time with people that I'm working with, how much this thing just uses all rational thought. Like I did think I was okay for a long time doing that. And, again, I was 27 years old at that point when I first came in to recovery, at that point. Yeah. And so it was a lot of confusion, Gary. A lot of confusion.
0: A lot of confusion.
3: Very humbling. Very humbling.
0: Yeah. Very humbling.
3: Yes.
0: Again, our number is 610-632-8601. Listen, if you're just listening to us on whatever medium you listen to us on and you want to watch us do the show, go to Facebook and go to our page, Clean and Sober Radio, and you can watch Mark and me and Brad. And if Brad turns the camera around, we can see Sam behind the glass. Our super engineer, and it's fun, right? It's fun what we do here.
3: It absolutely is, and you always say it. We take a subject that can be so devastating, but there's other times you just, there's a lot of humor in it too. Addiction is so paradoxical.
0: Yeah.
3: So we try to have fun here, for sure.
0: Yeah, we do. I'm just looking. The audience can't see us, but Mark and I can see who is watching us, who wants to make a statement who is watching us. And we like to give the names out, at 25 after, which we always do. So did you, going with our subject matter today, nobody tried to push you into treatment?
3: No. No,
0: your parents, you got three brothers. Nope. Work? Nobody?
3: The counselor recommended it to me.
0: Yeah.
3: And at that point I was a tech. And, but I was very, very secretive with it. I was very secretive. And the funny thing is that I was lucky to kind of get educated at that time because I had no clue. I mean, I literally had no clue.
0: Well, are you talking about generally educated or in this subject, Matt?
3: In this subject.
0: Okay.
3: I had no clue. I mean, I had tried to moderate before. I had stopped for short periods of time. Every time would end up back in it. But at that point, I did not think it was an addiction. I remember one time I told you I had a cop taking my fingerprints, and asking me, do you think you have a problem? And I thought he was from like outer space. I'm like, there is no problem going on here, So I was very lucky to have that too, because that's why I think a lot of people are very much just so in denial. Did you know, or were you like completely convinced that you had a huge problem with these things in the beginning?
0: At the beginning, probably not, but I did know that I had a serious problem.
3: Did you know that you would be, like, there was a way to stop? That's kind of where I was at.
0: No.
3: I didn't think, I was like, the only way to stop is through willpower.
0: Yeah.
3: That was my thought.
0: I don't think I ever heard of AA and never heard of NA. Rehab is where people that have broken bones and stuff like that. You know, that's what I thought it was for.
3: Yeah, I remember in college, I went to, I visited a rehab. I was taking a psychology class and the teacher brought us to rehab. And that was my only kind of introduction to what rehab is, you know, and I thought I was like, you know, you're in college. I'm like, I'll bet you there's a lot of hot babes here. That was exactly where I went with that back in college. But anyway, that was a whole thing. I mean, it's terrible.
0: Mark,
3: I mean,
0: Of course. You know, it's funny. I got to tell you something.
3: Yeah.
0: I spent the day yesterday in the prison, and somebody made a – there's a woman section in there, and they were asking if I got any phone numbers.
3: Asking if you got phone numbers?
0: Yeah. Jokingly.
3: Okay.
0: With me. But the same thing, you know. Yeah. Listen, that carried over that boy, girl, woman, man thing into AA meetings that I went to.
3: Oh, absolutely.
0: There was a lot of stuff going on in there.
3: Oh, yeah. I was picking meetings by, you know, are there hot babes here? I was like, I am, you know, I just want the fringe benefit of, you know, if you couldn't get motivated, that was a motivation to go. You know, I mean, 27 years old, didn't have much of a social life anymore.
0: Oh, my.
3: That's the real story, Gary.
0: Listen,
3: I mean,
0: let me tell you something.
3: Yeah.
0: People are laughing. Yeah. Everybody's thinking that.
3: I hope so. I mean, I just announced it on the air and everybody looked at me like I was from outer space.
0: No, we're laughing with you.
3: Okay, good.
0: Not at you.
3: Good. I mean,
0: this conversation can go really
3: south
0: quick.
3: Really quickly.
0: So you weren't the courts didn't force you in to get treatment, your parents, your friends. Did your brothers ever talk to you?
3: No, my brothers did not talk to me about needing to change. You know, our family a lot of times was very much of like if there's a gorilla in the room or whatever, you don't talk about it.
0: Mine too.
3: Yeah.
0: Mine
3: so
0: too.
3: I didn't get any, you know, things from my brothers. I didn't get anything like that. But, you know, once it clicked, it was like, this is, and you know what really freaked me out, which helped convince me that there had to be a change? I never knew addiction was progressive. I knew mine had gotten worse over time, but I didn't know about the disease concept. And, you know, if there's anybody listening out there, I always thought, like, addiction, you stay the same. Like, I thought, there's no way I'm an alcoholic because, you know, started drinking at 12 and I didn't abuse it at 12, you know? And it was news to me that it was progressive. And then you would hear jails, institutions, and death.
0: You would hear that all the time, wouldn't you?
3: Yeah, and that scared the living daylights
0: out of me. You know, my family's also speaking of, I was in rehab for 3 months. 3 months, 90 days. My mother, when people were asking, where's Gary? He was in a training program in California. For work.
3: That was kind of a good alibi. It's a good alibi.
0: Guess what? Everybody knew.
3: They knew. Well, you were in the newspaper too, but that was after rehab.
0: Way after, yeah.
3: God, I can't imagine. I go to rehab, you know, clean up, get clean, and 2 years later, the freaking FBI comes after me.
0: Rest
3: and
0: me.
3: I end up in the newspaper. It's like, man, you just want your skeletons to lay there in the closet, and yours just jumped out at you.
0: Well, you know, I always would say, you know, once we get into recovery, we think we're the greatest, la, la, la, la, pink cloud. That stuff from history doesn't go away.
3: It doesn't.
0: You know, you can't say, I got arrested by the feds. Oh, whoa, hold on, buddy. I'm clean and sober now.
3: I mean, I still can't get it off my record. you know, I always have to, when I go work at a different place or try to get my licensing, you have to look at your record.
0: It's a misdemeanor, right? It's a state misdemeanor.
3: Yeah, well, in Pennsylvania, I mean, I thought it was just a violation.
0: What was it for?
3: Driving with ability impaired by drugs. And
0: it's a misdemeanor, I'm assuming, but there are programs, if anybody wants to know, in Pennsylvania, it's called Pathways to Recovery. And there is a logical step-by-step map, if you call it that, to get it expunged.
3: Yeah, and we're sitting next to a guy that was, he got his conviction thrown out and a pardon from the President of the United States.
0: Who was that?
3: That was you, Gary Hendler.
0: Oh, right, exactly. Yes, I do remember that day.
3: I'm sure you do.
0: It was January 20th, 2021. Hey, listen, so again, I want to mention, if you're just listening to the show and you want to watch, just like these folks, go on Facebook, Clean and Sober Radio page. Like these, Lou Montana, hello
3: Lou.
0: To everybody.
3: I hope he's feeling better.
0: He had a bad motorcycle accident.
3: He had motorcycle accident.
0: He's in Jersey right now. Judge Christopher Maddox, I miss you. We haven't seen each other for a while. Another Friday wedding today. He does a lot of Fridays in Upper Darby, Pennsylvania, in his courtroom, and he marries a lot of people.
3: And he loves it. I see the pictures, and he has a big smile on his face, and you could tell he just loves doing it.
0: You could do it. You're a captain of your boat. You could marry people on your boat. You know that?
3: I did not know that, Gary.
0: Yes, you can.
3: I did not.
0: Robert Brandis, greetings from Schwenksville, Pennsylvania.
3: That sounded German. It sounded very German.
0: Here he goes again. Did I have my German accent?
3: Brad, did that sound German to you?
0: Schwenksville.
4: Well, it's hard for it not to sound.
0: Yeah, it sounds
3: Schwenksville.
0: Schwenksville.
3: Schwenksville.
0: Slightly. Slightly. You have anything else on there?
3: That's it. That's it, except for Brad.
0: Five times. Our CBS alumni is watching us five times.
3: He is.
0: Even though he's sitting right here.
3: Right in front of us. Right in front of us. But to all the listeners out there, we hope everybody's doing well. And, if you're struggling in recovery, if you need help now, call the Substance Abuse and Mental Health Hotline at 1-800-662-HELP, H-E-L-P.
0: What's the other? Let's talk about the suicide hotline.
3: The other one is the suicide hotline. And it's, if you're in crisis, call 988. It's different than 911. But you can actually call 911 too. But 988, they'll have a case manager there. And I've talked to people that have called that number. And they're going to be extremely helpful. And you're not alone, because that's the problem, is when people get suicidal, they think they're a burden on everybody and they might as well take themselves out so they're not a burden anymore. And I'm here to tell you that that is not true. That is your brain messing with you.
0: Absolutely. Okay, we're going to take a break. And be honest, guys, why did you go into treatment and get help? And we'll be right back.
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1: Welcome back, everybody, to Clean and Sober Radio. I'm Gary Hendler. My co-host is Mark Sigmund. And we have a caller on the line,
2: yes,
1: Mark.
2: Yes, we do.
1: And that is, caller, welcome to the show.
3: How you doing, guys?
1: Lou Montana, Lou. Let me ask you, why are you getting to motorcycle accidents on a weekly basis, it seems like?
3: Well, I wouldn't say a weekly basis, but I'd say 2 years, right?
1: What happened this time? What happened, Lou?
3: I was actually headed to a meeting up in Pennsylvania, and I didn't know where this church was, and I was following a guy, and he actually moved over into my lane and hit the brakes, and I had no other option but to slam my brakes on, right?
1: And you
3: it was a downhill gravel road. The name of the road was Gravel Hill Road or something up there in Langhorne. I had to lay the bike down or I would have hit him.
1: Oh, you know, so you didn't end up in his trunk, right?
3: No, I didn't. So the problem is because of my age, all I got to do is hit the ground and I break everything in my body, right?
1: What did you break this time?
3: 5 ribs, both feet.
1: What?
3: Four bones in one foot, 4 bones in the other foot. But here's the thing. They also found a blood clot in my lungs and a clogged artery in my neck.
1: So it was almost a blessing in disguise that this happened, right?
3: Right. That's what this nurse in Langhorne said, you know?
1: Wow.
3: I spent a week in the ICU unit up there, and now I'm going through all kind of doctors and specialists for the lung and the blood clot and the neck and the heart house. You know, I ain't been to a doctor in 3 years, right?
1: All right, so is it enough with the motorcycles, Lou?
3: Are you kidding me? If I can walk to that bike now, I'd get on it.
2: Oh, yeah, there's no stopping it, Gary.
1: You know what I say?
2: No
1: Lou,
2: stopping
1: I'm
2: going
1: to tell you what I think about it.
2: What's that? Yeah, they're Lou, I know you. It's just talk about like higher power, right? And you know, you get in this motorcycle accident, and what you were telling me too is like you would have died from these blood clots if they were not found. Is that right, Lou?
1: Yeah,
3: and we were getting ready to go to West Virginia up in the mountains, right? The club that I ride with.
1: Lou, you've had two major motorcycle accidents. Can you imagine what you have, if you were still using, what would have been going on in your life? You would have been.
3: I would have never went to a doctor if I was using.
2: Really?
1: You probably
3: I
1: would have
3: been in pain.
1: You would have been killed if you were still active in your active addiction and riding a motorcycle. Because you're as clean as they come and stuff still happens. That's what we have to remember, Mark. In recovery, stuff still happens to you.
2: Absolutely. And Lou, how did you handle these injuries? Because I know in the past you haven't even taken pain medication.
3: No, I don't take nothing. Right?
1: So even when you had your knee replaced, right?
3: Yeah. Yeah. I don't take even that drug gabapentin. I was on that for a while, but that was 3 years ago and I got off of that. That's stupid. If I take anything, I take Tylenol. That's all.
1: Yeah. Okay, let me ask you that. Lou, seriously, you had a knee replacement. You had no pain medicine?
3: During the surgery, yes.
1: Yeah, I get
3: After
1: that.
3: Surgery, no. Yeah, no. In fact, I got up and walked right away. They say there's like only 5% of the people that can do what I do. Like the day they operate on me, that night I walked up the steps for them, and they were like, oh, you're not going to be able to stay here.
1: Right.
3: Yeah, you got to be on a cane, a walker, or a wheelchair in order to stay in therapy, right?
1: Yeah. Lou, I have a question for you. Why did you get into sobriety?
3: Why did I get into sobriety?
1: Yeah, and how did you initially get into recovery?
3: All right. Well, I initially got into recovery back in 1986. Mm-hmm. I was sitting in the Camden County Jail waiting to go in front of the judge and get a prison sentence.

0: My second cousin, whatever he is, to the family, was the governor of New Jersey, and my uncles got together and got him to help me, and they took me out of the county, and they took me down to Stratford to his office, and I sat there all day long, and they put me into a 16-month long-term TC program. That was my introduction to NA, right?
1: Okay, yeah.
0: But I didn't learn nothing, and I didn't take nothing with me when I left, right?
1: Right.
0: I got out, and then 1986, I went away again, and this time I did a 30-day program, and I came out and said, I'm not doing it. Got clean till 2002 and had a bad motor vehicle accident, and it started my addiction up, right?
1: Mm-hmm.
0: So this time around, I figured because I have a son who was using, I was going to bring him to a meeting, but say, I'm going. I was going to try to trick him into it, right? Mm-hmm. I wind up staying, and he left. And I never left. I stayed ever since, right?
2: It's amazing.
0: So I tried to get my son involved, and I got involved, right?
1: Wow.
0: I started hearing the message. You know, good to say my son's got 8 years clean today, right?
1: Good. That's great.
0: Yeah, doing great. And we're having since I've had my accident, we hold meetings at my house on Wednesday night. My son will be attending this one here Wednesday night.
1: Are you bedridden?
0: Well, I walk. I still drive. I got two broken feet, but, you know, they're a month out. And the one, they might have to it started healing, but they're talking about re-breaking it and setting it again because two of the bones they're grown together, but they're on an angle. And they're telling me if I can deal with the pain,
1: yeah,
0: I won't need surgery, right? But in a year from now, if it hurts, I can come back and they'll re-break them and set them again.
3: Are there?
0: I said, if you give me a year, I might be back on my own when I'm broke again, right?
2: Lou, are there nights when you wake up and
1: my God,
2: you're in excruciating pain?
0: Oh, absolutely. Right? It ain't that I wake up and I'm in excruciating pain. It's hard to go to sleep because of the pain. Right? I have to keep moving around. But I know pretty much how to lay, where to lay on my body, how to put myself into the bed, you know, without making a rib snap, crack, or pop. Right? I know to push a blanket underneath my front of my chest so that way it holds the ribs off the mattress, right? You know, you learn to put your knees in a certain position and your ankles, right? I've been doing that for years, right?
2: And for a while, you were sitting up in a chair overnight to go to sleep, weren't you?
0: That was just recently, yeah. For the first 30 days that I got out of the ICU, there was no way I could lay on a lazy boy or a bed or nothing. I sat in a chair and I'd black out. Where I'm sitting right now, my desk. Right? And I'd only get 20 minutes worth of sleep, right? Because I couldn't sleep because I'd wake up in pain. So that's from this accident now.
1: Lou, yeah. Do you know, are you familiar with the song, You Gotta Know When to Hold It, Know When to Fold It, by Kenny Rogers? Are you familiar with that message? It's like, Lou, we love you here. We don't want to see anything really horrible happen to you. Maybe it's time to get yourself like a Schwinn bicycle or
2: bike
1: or a skateboard or something.
2: He already has one, don't you?
0: Watch your mouth.
1: He's got a Schwinn bike.
2: He's got one to get around in the house, right? Scooter.
0: Listen, I have one of them little scooters, right, for senior citizens.
1: Yeah.
0: And I also have a Schwinn 21-gear bicycle. But listen, watch your mouth, Gary. I did think maybe if I do anything, I'll drain the blood out of the bike and I'll put it away for a little while and maybe go buy a Stingray 1970-71 and take it to the car shows.
1: Yeah.
0: And sit my ass in a chair all weekend.
1: Yeah, listen, Mark and I suggest that's the route you should take now.
0: Let little kids put fingerprints on the car, right?
1: That's when you put a rope around it, man.
2: Yeah, But you're such an inspiration for anybody out there that's struggling with addiction. And, you know, sometimes, like, you can get away with not using pain pills if you have an injury, right?
1: Yeah, yeah.
2: Tylenol.
1: Loose to the extreme. But your message is correct, Mark.
2: Yeah.
1: We really have to be honest with ourselves when we have these medical situations, when we really know we don't need them anymore. That's where people get tripped up. And Lewis, great, because he doesn't even start with them.
2: He doesn't even start. I mean, it's amazing.
1: Yeah.
2: You know.
0: Listen, there's one pain greater than taking a Percocet or an Oxycontin, and that's living in an abandoned house, right? And I don't need that, so... If I don't need it, I ain't taking it, right?
1: That's right.
0: I do what the doctors tell me to do, but I have the choice whether I want to take a painkiller or not. And I got to be truthful with myself. Do I need it or do I want it, right?
1: Yeah, we can fool ourselves all we want.
0: Right.
1: Because we did that for years, didn't we?
0: I didn't fool myself. I wanted to do it, you know?
1: What was your drug of choice, by the way? Lou, what was your drug of choice?
0: Started out with methamphetamine for years, which when that P2P went dry, I switched over to heroin and cocaine, right? Speedball.
1: Yeah, speedball.
0: And then everything else in between, everything from Xanax, Quaaludes. Quaaludes were a big role back in the late 70s, right?
1: I understand they were. Yes, I heard about that.
0: Yeah. I had a guy that lived next door to me that was drugging the horses at the Garden State Park, right, with Quaaludes. And they were pretty big into it, you know.
1: That
0: you
1: was me, talking, most likely. Hey,
0: so
1: Lou, thank
0: you. You might even know it,
1: yeah,
0: Gary.
1: I probably do. Don't mention him. Lou, get
0: me. No, I won't.
1: Listen,
0: you.
1: Feel better soon. Do what the doctors say, and we'll talk with you really soon. Really appreciate your support of the show.
0: Listen, man, you guys have a great weekend, everybody at the radio station. And everybody listening, get one more day. If it's an arm length away, you won't pick it up.
1: There you go.
2: Thanks, Lou.
1: Lou Montana,
2: better,
1: everybody.
2: Let's catch up soon.
1: Yeah, thanks, Lou.
0: See you guys.
2: See ya.
1: You know, that message which you said is really pertinent. We always think, I think that's how we were, the society, you have pain, you take something. No matter how minimal the pain is, take something to get out of it.
2: Yeah.
1: That's not every country, by the way.
2: No, we are the worst with it. And, you know, I've had a lot of people that got hooked on opioids because they had an injury playing football in high school, or they had some kind of injury. And this was before when they would give them a month's worth and things like that. And really, there's a lot that you can handle with Tylenol.
1: Yeah.
2: You know, now, of course, we know pain is a big deal, right? But they, you know, if you can at all get away with not using them at all, or if in the hospital you have to take them and then you rip up the script later, you know?
1: Yeah.
2: Much more safe when it comes to the addiction.
1: I think that's where our curiosity is when we go into somebody's bathroom and want to look in their medicine cabinet just to see what they're...
2: Just to see.
1: See.
2: Yeah, just to see. And, but Lou is an ox. I literally want to nickname him Ox, because if you guys know Lou, he's a big motorcycle guy.
1: Yeah.
2: I mean, but he's the real deal. I mean, he is the real deal.
1: I mean, I just can't fathom, because I've had both knees replaced. The pain is unbearable.
2: Oh,
1: they take your knee out of your body and put another one in. How do you not...
2: Yes, and right now with 6 broken ribs, 4 broken bones in each foot.
1: Both feet.
2: I mean.
1: Lou must have a disconnect in his brain with a pain sensor or something.
2: I think he just grins and bears it.
1: He's a tough guy.
2: He's a tough guy.
1: Yeah, he's a tough guy.
2: Yeah, but he loves motorcycles more than anything. I mean, besides, of course, his higher power. I mean, he loves these motorcycles, Harleys and all of that.
1: Yeah, my aunt used to call them motorcycles. Anyway, hey, everybody, Mark and I, we get emails during the week, hopefully sometimes. And here's a couple from this past week, Mark. Philip S. from Jacksonville, Florida. Like your promo for the show, meaning today's show, I personally cannot remember why I decided to get help. It was over 30 years ago.
2: Wow. Yeah, and... And so over 30 years ago down there in the great state of Florida that we have listeners
1: Florida. I guess, you know, maybe the point of this is it doesn't matter. Hey, you got it. You got it.
2: Yeah. I guess we have to be careful, though, because the old saying, you forget the past, you can repeat it.
1: Yeah.
2: But.
1: Janice L. from Lenore, North Carolina. And there I'm going again. North Carolina. I lived down there.
2: I know
1: right
2: you did.
1: The next town over
2: and
1: from Lenore.
2: Somehow you have a southern accent every once in a while, probably from living there.
1: Yeah, I guess so. But how do you
2: get rid of it?
1: How do you rationalize or whatever? If I'm in a Chinese restaurant, I sometimes feel like I have to talk Chinese.
2: I know. And it drives your life crazy.
1: I never.
2: I need to go get Chinese food with you because I would love to see this.
1: So Janice says from Lenore, North Carolina, I am wondering if anyone in your audience stayed clean. This is interesting. Anyone in your audience stayed clean for decades, then picked up and is doing fine now.
2: Huh? Yeah, I mean, you should, if anybody wants to call in with their story, right?
1: Yeah.
2: You know?
1: That's an interesting.
2: Very interesting. Yes.
1: It must be some people. I mean, you know. Okay. Bernice C. from Louisville, Kentucky. Can someone really get clean and sober by just going to meetings? Absolutely.
2: Yeah, it's actually quite amazing, isn't it?
1: Yeah.
2: You know, quite amazing. I mean, it works. It works really, really well. And so if you're sitting out there and you're struggling, they have an NA app. They have an AA app that will use GPS to find your local meetings around you. One's called Meeting Guide, and it's a picture of a chair on an app. And you can find all the AA meetings right in your neighborhood. And it's amazing how many meetings there are.
1: Oh, I know.
2: I mean, and most people don't even realize they're all around. Go to the meeting. You don't have to commit. Just go and check it out. Get you know, introduce yourself to some people. You don't have to be sober yet. That's the one of the traditions, you know?
1: Yeah, and most likely when a newcomer that comes to the meeting, people will come up to you and introduce themselves to you because it's nervous. You know, we all feel nervous going the first or second AA meeting. It's the unknown, and it can be a little intimidating.
2: It sure can, but once you do it, you can get the help you need, and you can really change.
1: And if you're watching this, you could look at two people that did do that.
2: Yes.
1: And did change.
2: Yes. But tigers do change their stripes.
1: Sometimes they do.
2: Yes.
1: Sometimes they do. All right, we're up for another break, our last break of the day, and we're just talking about a whole lot of stuff, and if you want to check in with us and tell us how and why you got into sobriety, we'd love to chat with you. We'll be right back.
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1: Welcome back. You know that song, most people never heard of it, I'm sure of that. But, you know, that summertime, I start to feel, it's not depressed, but when we get to the end of the summer, and when I see those school buses start rolling, I get sick to my stomach. Even though I'm not on them, it's just like, here we go.
2: It's a dread. I still get it. I think other people can relate. It's almost like a dreaded feeling in your stomach. And then it's, you know, you're already seeing it starts getting dark a little bit earlier and it gets that. It's tough. I mean, I wonder how much of that is left over from growing up and just, you know, that feeling from school. Right.
1: Well, you know, the feeling of this time of the year when the summer's starting to end and I get that sick feeling, I would get that sick feeling on Sunday nights during the school year because I was never prepared and I knew that Monday was not going to be good.
2: The Sunday scaries were, and I still get them every long once in a while.
1: I do too. I get dreams about them too.
2: You do?
1: Yeah.
2: I had a dream last week. It was Monday morning, like it literally was Monday morning. Yeah. I fell back to sleep. I had a dream. I was on my way to work and I thought it was Monday and somebody called me and said, no, it's Friday. And so in my dream, I was all happy. It's Friday. Then I woke up and it's freaking Monday morning.
1: You want to hear a really weird story?
2: Yes.
1: Like that. I remember I was in school with the bus stop and all that. And it was, I fell asleep, maybe right after dinner or something like that. And it was dark out. And I thought it was 7:30 in the morning. And it was in the winter, it was still darker, 6:30. I went down to the bus stop at night and thought it was the morning waiting for the bus.
2: When did you figure out that it was really nighttime?
1: I think when my parents started looking for me.
2: You must have felt great, like just being able to be like, "It's I don't have to go to school right now, and I get to go back home and go to bed."
1: Yeah, yeah.
2: The worst too is like when you go to sleep back then. I remember being so comfortable, and it's like feels like seconds, and you wake up and it's the morning and it's 30 degrees out, and you have to go and get on a school bus.
1: Yeah, well, you know the winter months. And for my addiction, the winter months were trouble because if it snowed and I couldn't get to the pharmacy or the doctor's office, that was a weather-related catastrophe.
2: And just the depressing isolation in the wintertime.
1: Yeah.
2: I mean, you know, it's not spring, summer where the sun's out and all of that, and it's rainy and cold and you're isolated.
1: But, Mark, you have said that a lot of the problems are when the weather starts getting nice because, you know, the birds are chirping, people are outside hustling and bustling, people are laughing and you hear laughter, and you're in your house or in your basement in bad shape.
2: Well, that's one of the trouble things that we have with suicide is the suicide rates go up in early spring.
1: Uh-huh.
2: And again, some of it, sometimes somebody's so depressed and they finally have the energy to follow through with a plan. But most of the time they're looking around and everybody seems happy and everybody seems this and they're stuck. I mean, if you've ever dealt with depression, they're stuck in this hopeless feeling where each day feels like a year just to get through it. I mean, it is brutal. But that's one of the highest suicide rates is at that time of year.
1: You know, it's so scary when we talk about stuff like this because this stuff can happen to anybody at any time, right?
2: Yeah. Now, you're much more prone to it. You're usually going to see it if you're older. You're going to see it come out already, you know, if you're, you know, 50 or something like that. But you're much more prone to it if you have that genetic predisposition and you have other family members that struggle with mental illness.
1: Right, right.
2: You know,
1: wow,
2: and there's stages of life. You know, some people just have a really hard just time adjusting to, for instance, retirement. Sometimes we get late stage alcoholism where they haven't shown a problem. And then as soon as they drank heavily, but as soon as retirement came, they didn't have the structure of work. And that's when they really went off the train tracks.
1: Well, you hear a lot about geriatric addiction.
2: Yes.
1: Especially in the home. I hate these words, the homes. In the retirement communities, and that's a big issue.
2: And it's a huge issue because Medicare, I've never been able to get somebody into an inpatient treatment center using Medicare. You know, people after retirement.
1: I think the attitude, though, with geriatric addiction is people say, oh, they're old. What's the difference? Let them do whatever they want.
2: And it's a shame because one of the big killers out there is when somebody's older is accidents, falls, breaking the hip.
1: Yeah, you know.
2: And it's substance related. They throw benzodiazepines out like candy. And after 65, they're actually not recommended. They can increase your stroke, the stroke rate that they have. You know, it can, you know, mix that with a little alcohol, you get a fall, a blackout. I mean, it's it's really, it's a shame, you know, that we need to pay more attention to the elderly that have addiction issues for sure.
1: Yes, we do. So, interesting show today. I don't know if everybody else thought it was interesting, but
2: hopefully,
1: I hope somebody got something out of it. And, you know, I guess the proof in the pudding is that look at Mark and myself. We were, you know, heavy duty. We were addicts like anybody, the rest of you. And you can if you get treatment, get a good life going.
2: Yeah, again, the addiction will tell you it's impossible. The addiction will tell you you're not going to be able to enjoy yourself if you stop using. It's going to send all kinds of lies and come back at it with, okay, this is lying to me. I'm going to get some help.
1: One last the email that we got this week. Jerry M. from Philadelphia. Listen to your show a lot, and I find that you guys are able to mix seriousness and fun. We all need to have fun in recovery and laugh. We do.
2: Isn't that the truth?
1: That certainly is. Mark, what are you doing this weekend?
2: I am going shark fishing tomorrow. I'm going to go out there. I was going to invite Gary Hendler, but he would have turned me down. I'm going to go get some chum, float right close to the beach, and that Gary swims at, maybe.
1: But wait, I know we can't see the audience right now, but is Mark crazy? I mean, who goes out looking for sharks?
2: It's great. I mean, these things hit your line like you would never believe, and they're such a good fight, these sharks, and they're vicious. But I don't bring them on the boat. We let them go at the side.
1: Why don't you just leave them the hell alone, Mark?
2: I mean, they're easy to hook. There's lots of them around at this time of year, so you get lots of action.
1: All right, I hope you have a great time.
2: Thank you.
1: I hope you have a safe weekend.
2: Thank you. You too.
1: I hope you catch a lot of fish.
2: Thank you.
1: Brad and I would rather go to the fish store and get ours. You know?
2: Yeah, I could see that. I could definitely see that. You know, you guys going to the fish store, putting on your fishing gear and just going to the fish seafood store.
1: That would be a funny skit, you know.
2: It would.
1: That would be a funny skit.
2: You'd stop by my house with a shark in your hand, I'd be like, "This is not true."
1: Can I tell you something? We've been talking about this for you. I'm not afraid of sharks. Okay.
2: I'm very skeptical, Gary. Very skeptical.
1: I'm not afraid. I don't go in the water. But I'm still not afraid of.
2: And well, you crack me up because you have every kind of phobia known to man. He has a phobia of heights, a phobia of sharks, a phobia of drought. I mean, you
1: drought
2: have drowning.
1: Oh, drowning!
2: Yes,
1: drought.
2: He's got all kinds of phobias. If everybody wants to know,
1: okay. If everybody wants, that's good, good, good, good, good. I'll tell you one phobia I'm not. I don't have
2: public speaking.
1: Yes, that's correct.
2: That's true. As a radio host,
1: that's correct. All right, listen, everybody, I hope you enjoy the show. Remember, if you or a loved one is struggling with addiction, help is actually available. Please call 1-800-662-HELP. 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For Clean and Sober Radio, I'm Gary Hendler.
2: I'm Mark Sigmund.
1: And we both thank you very much for all the support that you give us each and every day across this country. Bye.
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10: 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We'd love to talk to you about all that's going on in the sports world this week, but we've got 2 huge interviews coming up. First, we'll go to our interview with professional basketball player and JAB founder Jared Armstrong, who's partnered with James Beard award-winning chef Michael Solomonov, and talk about their endeavor. Then after we come back from break, we'll bring you our interview with head coach of the Lehigh Valley Phantoms, John Snowden. Why don't we go to our first interview?
11: All right, Jeff, we laugh, we have fun all the time, but
2: there are serious issues in the world, and we're getting some of those too. We've got two great guests at a moment when anti-Semitism, racism, and hate are on the rise. We've got two Philadelphia leaders bringing together the universal languages of food and sport. Professional basketball player and JAB founder Jared Armstrong has partnered with James Beard award-winning chef Michael Solomonov and Federal Donuts and Chicken to create the limited edition JAB donut. Why don't we welcome to the show, and then we'll let them talk about everything. Jared Armstrong, Michael Solomonov, welcome, and thanks for giving us some time today.
11: Thanks so much for having us.
12: Yeah, how are you?
2: Look, when this came through as the invite, it was like, yes, please. We would definitely like to talk to you. You have a collaboration that's leading into the JAB Classic, $1 million international basketball tournament that's going to take place this weekend at the Palestra. How did the two of you connect, and when did you realize the shared larger mission that you have?
11: Yeah, I mean, I think me and Mike connected probably 2-3 years ago. We got a lot of mutual friends, you know, in our world, and, you know, it took us some while to connect. And I think we just hit it off. You know, I'm a regular at his restaurant, so I think that's one thing that, wow, I see him regularly. And, you know, his kids came to my basketball camp, the JAB camps that we have in the summer that they really enjoy. And ever since then, we just always stay in touch. And, you know, when I had an idea 2 years ago to bring this idea to fruition and, you know, thinking of ways of, you know, what brings people together, you know, obviously music, obviously sports, and obviously food, you know, and how can we collaborate with different people in the ecosystem that believe in what JAB is about. And, you know, Mike, I felt was a no-brainer and a staple that Federal Donuts has built. And, you know, there's never been a donut to combat hate or unify the world as the symbol. So I thought it'd be cool. First of his ever kind, and, you know, hope for many more.
13: Okay. So you guys came up with the donut. Tell us how it came about and what donut it is.
11: So we came up with two. One is a raspberry. You got to ask Mike about the raspberry one. I'm more of the buttercream, I believe, that we like a buttercream flavor that we made. That's really good. They'll be selling them at the arena. They're actually on sale now. So we asked all people to just buy and support if they like. But they're both going to be a sell at the arena. Really tasty donuts. I try not to eat them because I can get fat too easily. So, but other than that, I don't know where in the world you guys are, but if you're close by Philly, I suggest you grab one.
2: Oh, we will be grabbing them. We'll be joining you Friday night at the dinner, which we'll talk about later. Mike, why don't you talk a little bit about the jelly donut? Because we can't let that go without the details.
12: No. Yeah. So it's a raspberry and white chocolate donut. Oh. And then we've got the other one, which is more sort of birthday cake vibe. But yeah, I was just thinking, like, Jared should do also a restaurant PR with all of his free time. You know? And yeah, I mean, we're excited to participate. I think Jared is just a really special person. And the idea that we can support and be involved and just sort of be part of the weekend is great.
13: It's exciting to have the two of you bring people together through food and sports. What led you both to decide the time was now for this fusion?
11: Yeah, I mean, I think athletes love food. I think that's just a no-brainer. You know, if you look at the NBA, you know, most guys are going to restaurants after games, before games, you know, even playing internationally in Israel. You know, we went out to eat after every game. You know, that was just a ritual. So I think just athletes and sports, you know, obviously we got to take care of our bodies, and nutrition is the biggest piece. So I think just collaborating on that front, food is a no-brainer. It's something everybody needs to kind of nourish their body. So, you know, when I thought of this idea, you know, most athletes are unhealthy eaters. I can be one of them to say so, but you know, people love donuts. Who doesn't really love them? And again, Mike and them have built an incredible brand and a staple in Philly. And I thought it'd be something dope, you know, to really create and do.
2: You know, Jeff, actually, it's funny. Jeff got me to watch Somebody Feeds Phil for this episode, Michael, that you were on. And in it, you said that you described food as the great connector. Why is food and eating such an important part of community?
12: I think that the ritual, I think that especially in this day and age, everybody is so, you know, we are getting push notifications for absolutely everything. There are so many reasons to not to have sort of physical contact or emotional contact with one another. And I think when you eat, you kind of have to put, or you should put your phone down. You should be at a table. You should be sharing things. And I feel like it's a way to, to sort of calm. It's a way to have something sort of unified, you know, it's sort of like an act of, of being together. And again, I just think that, you know, in restaurants, we say this all the time, like we are this respite for the stress, the stress for kind of the rest of the world, you know? And I think that between getting bombarded with social media updates, with sort of news articles and with, you know, texts, like there are so many reasons to be distracted and distraught. I think food is really the last sort of human interaction that we have with our community all the time. And so to be part of it and to sort of participate again in what Jared is doing, which is combating hate, you know, I think this is like a really good entree into that, no pun intended. And yeah, I don't know. I've got three little kids, and to be able to have time where people are not distracted, where our family is together, where we can sit and eat. And I'm a, you know, I do this professionally. It is so challenging. And so I think that like around the table is one of the last sort of the last great hopes of this.
13: Jared, this is more than a donut for you. This is your livelihood at this point. Your camps are doing so much good in the community. How did you come up with the idea of camps, and how did living in different cultures, not only have you lived here in the Philadelphia area, but you've also now spent time in Israel. How has living in different cultures have impacted what you want to do and what you are doing with the camps, and how you want to grow this beyond just the camps?
11: Yeah, I mean, I think just number one, in reality, most people live in a bubble. And I think, you know, just the times that we're in and that, you know, how divided the world is, I think it's more important now than ever to try to bring people together. And, you know, like we said, when you think about what organically does that, you know, when you're going to play basketball, you're not thinking of someone's skin color or where they're from. You know, the ultimate goal of the game is to compete. And when you're on a team, you have to figure out ways to win. So I came up with this idea a couple of years ago. I always loved camps. I always loved, you know, young kids. And I always wanted to find a way to, obviously build a business and help the next generation. And then I always loved basketball. So I wanted to build something that I was super passionate about. And I think just it's a vehicle to really help kids, not only through basketball, but also learn the other intangibles that we teach, which is about racism, anti-Semitism, anyism, really, Islamophobia, anti-Asian hate, LGBTQ. Teach about that, financial literacy and nutrition, which are three things I feel no matter your skin color, you have to know. You got to know how to manage your money. You got to know how to be healthy individual. And everybody's going to deal with some racism or prejudice. So how do you deal with it, cope with it, and understand it?
13: And part of that is going to be this basketball tournament that we'll start with in a minute. But in the lead up to that basketball tournament, you guys had the idea of a Shabbat unity dinner. How did that come about? And what is your vision for that?
11: Yeah, I mean, we're doing it on a smaller scale now. We had a bigger plan, but I guess that's hopefully in the future. But, you know, for us, it was about just bringing people together to break bread and really get to understand and know each other. I think that's really important in today's times. And it was just a cool aspect to do it actually in the arena. Most people don't know the Palestra is the oldest arena in the world, most historical arena in the world, the Fenway Park of basketball. So being able for people to be able to experience that actual being that atmosphere. And then also be able to watch a live performance in a game afterwards. We thought it would be really cool to just do so.
2: Michael, you know, you guys are doing the Shabbat dinner, but you've also connected with Borrowed Spotlight, which focuses attention on Holocaust survivors and their stories. What drew you to that project? And can you talk about why the Shabbat table is the right setting for this gathering?
12: Well, I mean, again, I think just to go back to what I said, to be able to sit down and sort of have this almost like mandatory time with your community and with your family and with friends, I think is really such a beautiful thing. I mean, I'm pretty secular. I also happen to work on Fridays and Saturdays most nights or most weeks. So whenever I have the opportunity, I think, to be at a Shabbat or to participate in Shabbat, it's really something special. And I think, as Jared said, too, to be able to have like sort of everybody sit and break bread and then play basketball at the Palestra. I mean, there's nothing else like this. Like, this has never been done. Nothing has ever, there's nothing like this at all. So to watch something like this form out of, you know, Jared, and we've been friends and close for a while, and I've like never seen anybody work as hard as Jared is right now. I don't even know how Your eyes are open right now, Jared. I mean, he's really, really hustling and putting everything he has into this. And to watch this sort of dream and this outlandish vision really come to fruition has been really something special.
2: You know, one of Borrowed Spotlight's messages that they carry is hate is survivable and difference is not. To both of you, actually, I guess Michael first, because you both use your platform and get a lot of feedback, positive and negative, and also indifference. What does indifference look like today? And when does remembrance need to become action like you've taken?
12: I think indifference is, you know, I don't really know how to sort of rank, you know, from best to worst. I think it is an extremely polarizing time. I think it is an extremely challenging time. And I think the way that everybody, particularly younger generations, are getting information is really sometimes troubling and concerning. I think that to be able to stand for the things that you believe in and to kind of educate as much as possible. I mean, it's challenging when, you know, I think the people want to either embrace or not embrace, you know, other stories. So it's very, if somebody isn't really into this and doesn't want to hear it, that's fine. I think that it is very, very important for us to continue to tell the stories of things that matter to us as a people.
13: And Jared, how do you convey that to youth today, that their attention spans are different, the way that they consume information is different, the way that they communicate is different? So how have you found a method to kind of bridge that gap and get through to the youth the message that you want to impart upon them?
11: Yeah, I mean, I think everything comes on not only just about the education, but how you teach it. Like, you can educate someone, but it's the way that you teach it to grasp their attention. And I think we have found really a lot of innovative teachers and educators that really do a lot of interactive activities with the kids. My biggest thing is just empathy, right? Everybody has struggles going on that nobody knows about, you know, whether it's yourself, your family, you know, your ancestors, you know, everybody has a history here of remembrance. So for us, it's just kids not only getting educated, but number one, having empathy towards other people and understanding, to understand that everybody comes from a different background, a different culture, a different language. And it's really just important of us on how it's taught, not always obviously important what is taught, but also how it is taught, because you can teach the greatest thing in the world, but if it's boring and you can't grasp their attention, you know, it's just going out one ear and out the other.
2: All right, Jared, let's talk basketball on the court. Tell us about the tournament, 8 teams, each team representing the culture and stories of those communities. Talk about it.
11: Sure. Yeah, man. I mean, we got 8 teams from different cities. 2 teams are actually from Philly. We have a team from Texas, a team from Miami. We have a team from D.C. We have a team from New York, New Jersey, and Orlando. So we have 8 different teams come from 8 different cities. You know, we have over 30 ex-NBA players that are playing, so the talent will be in the building. And it's really just coming to compete. You know, I had this idea 2 years ago. I pitched it to an NBA owner, loved the idea. The problem was, you know, when I started kind of doing the work, you're not going to get this amount of talent for free. You know, I think that the era of charity as far as basketball players and leveraging their platform, in my opinion, is over. I mean, if you look at the state of NIL, I think that has played a huge factor into, you know, doing summer basketball tournaments. So we raised the capital, got a couple of business partners, a couple other people that got involved, like Mike. And, you know, our thing was just, you know, how can we really spread the message of combating hate and bringing people together from all different cultures to come under one roof and see great basketball? You know, this is a dead period, not only in Philly, but around the globe for basketball. There is nothing going on. So for us, it was just using this opportunity of sports to bring people together, also see a mass amount of talent, you know, and also give back to the community.
13: Jared, one other question. So you've spent time playing in Israel. Are you planning on going back?
11: No, my mom got really sick about a year ago. She had a traumatic brain injury. And I just kind of just, she's the person that taught me basketball. She's in a Philly Hall of Fame for basketball. So I just kind of just took my career on a hay and building businesses. That's kind of where I'm at.
13: So now you guys are basically in the same business by building things. What's it like for each of you? First, Jared, and then Michael. What is it like to build something the way that Jared, the way that you are, and Michael, the way that you have over the course of your career?
11: I mean, I think the biggest thing for me is, you know, you got to if you have high expectations for yourself, you know, it's hard to hire people. So you do a lot of these things yourself, and Mike can probably tell you, you probably hire and fire more than anything at the beginning. But I think once you find and build your team, you know, skies are the limit. So I'm in the early stage of building. You know, Mike's probably almost 20 years older than me. And for me, it's just, we're doing good. You know, we're scaling one thing at a time. I have so many ideas, and we're an innovator. If you have a way that you want things to happen, you know, it just takes time, and you got to be willing to accept that. So I've learned that, you know, as my grandma used to say, good food cooks slow.
12: God, I love that. I love that. I'm going to retire from cooking, and I'm going to start professional basketball this year. So, you know, we're going to do a little
14: playing or coaching.
12: And not neither. No, I would suck at both.
2: You know, you jumped ahead. I had the rapid fire of who'd be more comfortable in the other person's world. Michael on a basketball court or Jared in the kitchen.
12: So. 100% Jared in the kitchen. 100% Jared. I'll answer it.
14: But Michael, seriously, in owning and developing restaurants, it's not much different than a coach. You have to learn what people are good at. You have to find a way to communicate with them and treat them with respect. What is it like for you from the time that you started as a young chef to what you've developed now, and what lessons can you impart on people in the athletic world?
12: Well, I think that the sort of coach analogy is really, really good. I think it comes from a place of being really obsessive and about, you know, the thing with restaurants is we are trying to exceed expectations. It's a hub for like 280 people with food, which is like the most subjective thing. And usually we don't know these people that well. So it's just this, you know, striving for perfection, but also knowing that perfection doesn't really exist in this space. So to find, you know, you have to be a certain kind of person to want to dedicate your life to this. And I think the other thing is, you get into cooking because you want to like light things on fire and not talk to people. And then when you own multiple, I mean, we have 400-ish employees now. And so it's mostly managing people and this sort of juxtaposition between the guest and the team and sort of trying to give everything you can to both sets of groups is really what my day-to-day is. And I think that, I don't know. I mean, in terms of like, bright ideas or mentorship, I think as long as you sort of take yourself and your ego out of the equation as much as possible. And for me, that has been the most healthy and, the most effective. I think that you spend a lot of time building teams. And, you know, we all make mistakes, and sometimes you just have to let the team make a mistake and kind of figure it out and realize that, you know, the only control or the job that I have to do is to sort of stay calm and to be really positive and to be there when people either make a mistake or give my suggestions. So, you know, it is very difficult to let go. It is very, and I can empathize entirely with where Jared is at right now. Which is making everything happen on his own and realizing that, like, you know, learning how to communicate with so many different kinds of people, especially in the fundraising world, which is like so hard. So I think that really relinquishing control and I think remaining calm is the name of the game.
14: This question I have for both of you is, your names are synonymous with certain things, and you have decided, as we started this interview, to use your platforms to benefit the community. How important, Michael, is it for you first, and then Jared, for you, to not only be able to give back and use that platform to benefit your community, but to encourage others that are in the same spaces to do the same?
12: I think it goes beyond the community. This is what we should be doing as human beings in this world. It is, we are in a world that needs a ton of repair. And I think it's our obligation as humans.
11: Yeah. I mean, same thing here. I mean, I think it's important to, you know, I don't look at just community, just try to heal the world and make it a better place. And again, I think food and sports are two things that can do so and bring people together. And I just try to shine a light on it as much as possible and try to bring people along the way and motivate them to do so in their respective communities or environments.
2: Jeff asks the serious questions and then I follow up with the very unserious ones. I had a friend growing up, everything was a John, Michael. So when you were teaching Phil and Patton Oswalt about John, I found that absolutely hilarious. As an unofficial ambassador for the city, how would you define John? And can this donut be a John?
12: The donut can definitely be a John. Definitely a John. And I think that that's it. It's sort of an object. And so the donut lines up perfectly with John.
2: And then I got to ask, or Jeff can ask, with your involvement with the All-Star Game festivities, what was that like for you?
12: It was great. I mean, it was so much fun. It was so much fun. I think, you know, Philly, we have this sort of tendency to always have great ideas and then follow through sometimes can be really difficult. The summer has been so wonderful. There's been so much excitement in the city. All-Stars were great. FIFA was great. The 250, like there's just been a lot happening in Philly and that has been exciting. We love showing off our city. And to do like sort of the cheesesteak competition. I mean, who doesn't like a good cheesesteak? That was like really, really fun. And the winners were like, it was legitimately delicious. It was so good. But it was great. I mean, it was really, really cool. I was with, and my kids got to come and kind of see me judge and they definitely know more about the athletes than I do. So anything I can do to make myself look cool in front of my kids, you know?
14: Well, this interview has been about unity, but I am going to ask a divisive question and it won't be to Jared. So I won't put him on the spot. Michael, I will.
12: Thanks a lot, Jeff.
14: That's right.
2: Don't worry. It's not about any political issues.
14: You grew up in Pittsburgh. So the question has to be, and you've now Steelers or Eagles.
2: Why you ask him that?
12: Sorry. I got to say Eagles, man. I got to say Eagles. I'm sorry. I'm sorry to everybody. No, I'm not allowed back in Pittsburgh. I thought you were going to ask whether I was an Aiello's or Minio's pizza person in Squirrel Hill, but which Aiello's all the way. But no, I've been in Philly longer than I've been anywhere else. And I played a little bit of baseball growing up and my family had like a little bit of history. My grandfather was a jeweler. My great grandfather was a pretty famous jeweler in Pittsburgh. And so had all these relationships with athletes and we grew up with, amazing season tickets in Three River Stadium for both the Pirates and the Steelers. And my bar mitzvah was at Three River Stadium, but I was never really into football. I kind of liked baseball, but there was something about Philly. Like you drink the water here long enough. Like I was not even a sport. I mean, I'm now more of a sports fan, but I was like an Eagles fan. And then everything else kind of came with it. So I'm definitely the Eagles over Steelers.
2: It's hard to live here and not become a sports fan with everything that goes on. All right, guys, tell us how people can get involved, how they can support what you're doing and get more information before we close.
11: Sure. I mean, www.jabclassic.com. Tickets are on sale. I mean, games start Friday at 1:30. We have 4 games Friday, 4 games Saturday, and a championship Sunday. Got players like the Morris Twins, Trey Burke, Malik Beasley, Hano Anunoku, Paris Bass, Torrey Craig. I mean, the list goes kind of on and on of amount of ex-NBA players we have. And then if you love basketball and want to see some of the best talent, you know, that touched the basketball and played in NBA, you know, suggest you be here for the weekend. So not the best promoter for my event, but I'll just say, if you're looking to see high level basketball, come and see the show.
2: And make sure you get your donuts too.
11: Yep. And donuts will be in the arena. If you want to buy one.
2: Guys,
14: go ahead. Actually, Jeff, one last question that might be divisive. Are you going to have both donuts and you're going to see which one sells more?
2: Oh,
11: we will have both donuts, I believe. And I know which one is going to sell.
12: Yeah, I know. We've already determined. But that's what I mean, Jared. I think Jared might be at Zahav more than I am. And I definitely think he would make a better chef than me athlete. Wow. So, but honestly, I really want to give, and he hates compliments, but I've really never seen anybody work as hard as I've seen Jared work. And not just here, taking care of his mom, being an upstanding citizen and being a mentor to so many kids, including my own. It's really, it's a gift. It's a gift to be part of this. So you guys should all come and check out the games. All right.
14: And Jared, thank you for all the work you're doing. Same, Michael, with you. And we're really honored to have you on the show and talk about such a serious subject.
2: Look forward to checking it out Friday night. Thank you guys for everything.
11: Thanks so much.
12: Take care, guys.
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0: to you. Jeff had seen you a little while back at one of the drafts, and he told
1: me sport. It was they got a soccer team now, or football as they call it.
2: Yes,
0: you're all out there in the community doing great stuff together, supporting. And your story was fascinating. It's like, let's get you on and talk about it, because you entered in the U.S. National Development Program as a teenager, and then won the 2003 Clark Cup. How did, like, what was that experience like, as now it comes full circle here?
2: Yeah, it was obviously for myself, at coming from Seattle, a non-traditional hockey market. At that point, not a whole lot of players have really gone. I mean, players have gone on to do things, but I mean, that was probably one of the bigger, like, the national team was only, what, that was the second year of the program when I went there. So pretty fortunate to make that team, got to play there for 2 years, got to learn a lot of life lessons about living on my own and getting myself up for school on time, and people aren't going to do that for you. You know, your parents aren't there to pick it up for you. So essentially, I mean, when I left then, I've never gone back. I mean, I've gone back in the summers to see family, but I've never lived there again. So and then went to Lincoln. I was supposed to go to college. I had a full scholarship to Michigan Tech, and I wasn't the greatest student, so I wasn't able to clear the clearinghouse to play that year, which was fascinating to me because I got into Michigan Tech, which was one of the harder schools to get in, but I couldn't get in to play hockey that year. So I went to Lincoln in the USHL. I was drafted in the Western League by Seattle, and I probably could have went to Seattle and played there instead of trying to go to college at that time. Obviously, the rules were much different than they are now, but went there and had three really, really, really awesome years, probably some of my favorite years as a hockey player. We were an exceptionally good team. We lost in the finals 1 year. We won a Clark Cup. We won an Anderson Cup for the regular season trophy. We did a lot of winning there. We played some really good players like David Backes, who played for St. Louis, and a couple other teams. Ryan Patolny, I don't know if you guys remember that name, Ryan Patolny. Mm-hmm. Played with the Flyers for a little bit as well. So we had a really good team and won a championship. And from there, I went on and, you know, tried to play the pro game for 13 years, and played at the AA level for most of it. It's an American League game. So it's been quite a ride. And then here we are now coaching.
1: You know, it seems to me, more than any other sport, hockey kids start younger and younger.
2: Yeah.
1: And being in developmental leagues mm-hmm. is more important than almost every other sport because of the habits you have to develop as a young hockey player. How important are these developmental leagues and making sure that everybody has access to them?
2: Well, I think it's crucial for our sport. It's one of those sports that, you know, like baseball, soccer, football, like you can go play in your backyard. You can, you know, I mean, yes, can you go shoot pucks in your garage or go shoot pucks down in your basement? You can do that, and you stick handle. You can do all those little things, but you have to have ice to really do the fine tuning of your game. And, you know, so I think, I mean, I'm going through it right now with my boys. I've got a 15-year-old and a 12-year-old. They're very good players, and just how chaotic and crazy the development life is, and trying to get themselves ready to hopefully for them to play junior one day, and then for them to move on to college, and eventually one day maybe I get to see them, you know, at the American League level or wherever it may be where I'm coaching at that time. But you know, I think you see now with the coaches as well is the coaches' minds are, especially at the minor league levels, when we're not talking about the, and I think the NHL level, it's, you're starting to see those coaches come in that have been in the minor leagues and have had to do a ton of development and be really creative with how they roll out the development package inside of a really heavy season. And the junior leagues are really focused on development as well. So I think it's been the turn in our sport for sure is how do we really fine tune our players to be able to play hopefully one day at the National Hockey League level, or in general, just for me, especially for the youth kids, is how do we teach them hockey? But at the end of the day, like what are the life skills that we can give them inside of this game? What types of things can we really connect the dots with them of like, here's something that happens in hockey, but this is something that's going to happen to you in life. And you got to learn how to deal with those situations. And, you know, as our players get to us, there's the media, there's social media, there's the ups and downs, the ebbs and the flows, the poor seasons, great seasons, how do you respond, and all those things. I think there's development moments in everything, and no matter where you go. And, you know, our sport is one of those sports that it's very important.
0: You know, you couldn't make up your journey if you tried. I mean, you look at it, Texas, Greenville, Reading.

0: Idaho, Germany, not the traditional path. What did continually adapting to new coaches and systems and locker rooms teach you about people?
1: Yeah, I mean, it definitely teaches how to be way more understanding of everybody's personalities, habits, you know, things that irritate them or things that they really like. You know, I did play for a lot of teams. That was not by design. I did not want to play for all those teams. You know, it was some of the, especially when you get to the AA level, there's a lot of instability at time when it comes to, you know, ownership. And some of those teams that I played for, we'd play for them, and at the end of the season, we're just like, the owners aren't going to do it anymore. So we got to go play somewhere else. And, you know, those are a couple of situations I fell into in my career. But, you know, the one thing that I did a lot of once I got deeper into my career, and I recognized that, you know, hockey's not going to be, so I'm not going to play in the NHL. Like, there is a moment in everybody's career where, you know, you're just not going to get there. So what do you want to do with it? The biggest thing for me is I just love the game. I just love the game. I love to play. I love to be around the rink. I love to be around the players. I love to be around my teammates. I love the camaraderie with it. I love the competition when you step into the building, no matter what it is you're doing, if you're on the ice or off the ice or in the gym, you're just always competing. That you see someone that's stronger than you in the gym, you want to get to that, you know, so you're always chasing something. If you have that type of mindset, which I think every player that gets to the highest levels do, you know, for me, I recognized probably when I was probably about 26, 27, I wasn't going to play in the NHL. So, but I wanted to get there. And for me, that was, I thought coaching could be an opportunity that maybe one day that I could achieve those types of things. So I spent a lot of time over the end of my career, the latter parts of it, is just really listening to messages the coaches say. So I kept a book with me, just a small notebook. I kept it with me in my stall, and I would write down, I love that message. Or maybe I did not like the message. I thought it was, you know, a message that just kind of fell on deaf ears, or it wasn't the right time for the message. I like this practice plan. I like this practice. I like this drill. Maybe I'd switch it and do something a little bit differently. So I just kept a book of everything that I liked, everything I didn't like, coaches and the things that they did that I liked and maybe I didn't like. And I tried to, you know, take the best of the best qualities of each person, and then also some negative qualities that maybe I felt that, you know, for myself, I didn't like. But, and then I started to kind of form what I thought I could be as a hockey coach, and what would best fit me. Because I think one of the biggest things as a coach is you have to be true to yourself. The minute you start to try to be someone else and use someone else's verbiage or present yourself in a way that is not you, I think players are too smart nowadays, and they're going to see right through you. And so that was kind of, I wanted to take all the good things and things that I didn't like and kind of mold myself into what I believe would make me a good coach with the type of personality I have and how I could be impactful on the players that, you know, hopefully one day I get to speak in front of like I'm doing now.
2: The guys that you are coaching, who you coached last year, the guys that you're going to coach this year, that you do see a level of competitiveness out of them. We get to see that in Philadelphia now. Mm-hmm. We get to see the fruits of your labors. Mm-hmm. What's it like for you to see these guys go up to the NHL, succeed and use the lessons that you've taught them?
1: Well, I think, it was a very gratifying year for our staff in general when it comes to just transitioning players from here to the NHL. I think, you know, you get the Barkies, you get the bumps. Emil Andre started with us, and then he finally got the stick, and he never came back. You know, even a Carl Grundstrom that was you know, he was an established NHL hockey player, but kind of lost his game when he was in San Jose towards the end there. He was in and out of the lineup. He didn't really have an identity for what he was anymore, but we brought him in here. And Danny, when they made that trade, I had known Carl, like, not personally, but I had known Carl as a hockey player from my time in Toronto. So I got to speak with Sheldon Keefe, like, what is he like? What kind of a person is he? Another assistant there, AJ McClain, is one of my good friends. You know, just talking like, how is Carl the coach? And then once I got to know him, like, he was incredible. So to see us be able to help him get his game back to being a pretty impactful player when he went up as in the depth role for the Flyers was awesome. Ty Murchison, I don't think anybody had Ty Murchison on the radar last year of going up and playing games and being as impactful as he was. So, you know, that's another player that we got to see transition and do some really good things this year. I mean, Bonk got up, McDonald got up, you know, and had some really good moments. And the thought now is to see them, you know, make that next step and help our development process and program of everything that we want to do as a staff and as an organization to really see them transition and be impactful like we saw with some of those players this year. So it was, you know, I know we talked about as a staff, we were extremely excited. We were super happy to see these guys have the success and reach those NHL dreams that every kid grows up wanting to do. You know, but now it's for us, and that's what we've been going through lately is how are we going to make it better? It was good last year, but that's last year. There's a lot of kinks that we wanted to change. There's a whole new development program, and we want to just keep evolving what that looks like. And we had some really good meetings and had some really good ideas to just take the next step with all our players.
2: How bummed are you that you missed out on having Porter Martone come down to you?
1: He's exactly where he needs to be. So it's great.
0: There you go. You know, yeah. I got to ask you, you as a coach, as a player, you had lots of difficult conversations with your coaches as you were chasing your dreams as a coach. Now you have to have those tough conversations too. You get players who have always been the top player for their team. They've always been told how great they are. How hard is it to have some of those difficult conversations with talented young players who have always been the best, but just aren't quite ready for the NHL yet, where you're trying to get them there?
1: Yeah, I mean, it is a challenging thing at times. And, you know, when you're a player, and I played for a long time at a level where I was always trying to get to the highest level and I just never quite could get there. And I was the one on the other receiving end of those conversations of like, you're not quite ready. You're not quite ready. You're not quite ready. You got to do these things. So there is challenges at times, but I think the biggest thing as a coach is just being honest, like just being completely transparent and honest and not trying to put any sugar on top of like what that development path is going to look like for that player. At the end of the day, to your point, is every kid that we're getting is they are the best players. They've been the best players at some point in their career. And more than likely, if you're going to get to the American Hockey League, you're playing your last years of college or junior, wherever that may be, you are going to be one of the top guys. Now it's our job is to make them understand, well, yes, you had 100 points last year. Well, you're not going to get those situations that you have been used to getting, but here's how we can make you a really impactful player. This is what our vision is for you to be a player that's going to be impactful at the NHL level and where you kind of slot into what your game is. And then us to show them how we can get them there. And this is what's going to get you in the door. And once you get in the door, how do you close the door and never let anybody open it again? And once you get in that door, how do you keep evolving your game? And so it doesn't mean that you can go and players, you know, when we have these conversations, doesn't mean you go into the Flyers and you're probably going to be a fourth line guy, but how do you become an exceptionally good fourth line player or a bottom six pair D or a backup goaltender, whatever that may be for you? How do you become incredibly impactful in that moment in that situation and then grow your game to maybe move up the lineup? Sometimes you just need a chip and a chair to get into those spaces. And once you get into those spaces, what are you doing every single day to prepare yourself to get to the next level? And for our players, a lot of times, and we had some conversations this year with players of, you know, let's say we play Wilkes-Barre, and Wilkes-Barre was a very good hockey team last year. We all saw that. They won a lot of hockey games, they had a ton of talent. Our team struggled with them last year. They had a lot of NHL players, Dumbas, Graves, we had Dan Heinen early in the season. Like they had some good hockey players there. And, you know, so a conversation that I had with a player was, okay, you want to play in the NHL every single day. Okay, well, every single player that we just played against tonight and you had a tough game, they are not playing in the NHL. So you have to be above every single one of those players to be able to make it to the NHL and play and be an impactful player in the NHL level, because those guys aren't there. And if you had a hard time tonight, it's going to be even harder once you step into the NHL. So here's the little steps that we need to do that you need to make sure you hit every single game to give yourself the best opportunity to be an impactful player at the NHL. And then just make them understand what those moments are, show them those moments. And then at the end of the day, they have to believe it, you know, and at the end of the day, it comes on them. We have to give the message. They have to believe what we're telling.
0: How do you do it in a way where you establish accountability where they can take chances but know the consequences if they don't work out, but also at the same time creating a locker room where players aren't afraid to make mistakes because they are still learning and growing?
1: 100%. And that was a big conversation that we had before the season last year. is just, you know, Danny talks about it a lot, and we've you can hear it and see it around the rooms of just like safe as death. And that's a big thing that Danny talks about all the time. And, you know, the one thing that we wanted to do, I mean, with our players last year, and we'll do again this year, is we want to empower them to take chances, make the plays that we're asking them to make. And then if it works, it works. If it doesn't, it doesn't. But then we need to teach on the other side of it is we need to teach them, I don't care about the mistake. Like in reality, like, yeah, dude, I mean, obviously we all care about winning and all that, but our job is to develop players. So you turn a puck over in bad ice. Okay. What of these two situations, you either made a bad decision or you didn't execute the play. Which one is it? So if it's a bad decision, now our job is to teach you through the decisions. Okay. Time and space, time and score, wherever it is, numbers in the situation. Okay. Tell them what those situations are and then make them understand. Okay. In this situation, it's a 1-on-3. You're at the end of a shift. You're at the end of a period. We have a lead. This is not the time to try to beat someone or try to take someone on. It's an opportunity to put the puck in, set the guys up behind you. We'll get them on your next opportunity. Or you had the right speed, you had the right spacing, you have to turn the corner. And this is how it would look if you need to turn a corner on somewhere, or you need to make a play through someone. Instead of making this play, maybe we can go into a different space. And just teaching them those situations, but empowering them. Okay, didn't work, but the next time you get this opportunity, do it again, but just make the play. Or do it again and do it in a different way. And just kind of just making sure that they don't feel handcuffed, where some players, we're going to ask them to try and take risks, and that's their game. High-end offensive players take some risks. And then there's going to be some depth guys where maybe it's going to look differently. Maybe it's not with the puck, it's without the puck. Your stick was in the wrong spot. You ended up letting him getting underneath you in the D zone, whatever it may be. And we just got to teach. But make them understand that that decision in that moment is not going to affect you going back on the ice. Now, if you make that decision 5 or 6 times in a game and you're not listening to us trying to correct it, then that's when we have that accountability factor of, hey, we can control your ice. And if you don't want to listen to the things that we're telling you, especially because you want to play in the NHL, when you get to there, you make those mistakes over and over again, you're just going to end up with me. And we don't want that. We want you to stick there. So just continuously empowering them to make the plays and those mistakes, and then teaching them through those mistakes, because the game is imperfect. It is not a perfect game. If everybody played perfect, to me, the score would be 0-0 and be boring as hell. And it's not that. That's why hockey is such a fun sport. It's fast. It's unpredictable. And you're always countering off of mistakes of the other team.
2: Well, it was 0-0 and wasn't boring as hell in the playoffs.
1: That's fair point.
2: you know, you talked about closing the door behind you, that once you make it to the NHL, you want to close that door. But the reality of the situation is there's a lot of movement back and forth.
1: Yeah.
2: You talked about like what your psychology is as to how you deal with these players. But one of the hardest things is a player that does go up, does get that taste, and then gets sent down. Mm-hmm. Often not even because it was something they did wrong, but because maybe somebody got health. How do you deal with players that come back down and make sure that their head is in the right place?
1: Yeah, I think it's a real thing. And I think you could go even further and say, when a player gets called up, and maybe a player that you have on your team thinks that that's his opportunity to get called up, right? So there's a lot of those moments where guys are going to be unhappy or they're not in the right mental mind space and those types of things. So, you know, and for me, I always think about it as in like, okay, you were up in the NHL, you had some good moments. So we'll grab some video of when they were up in the NHL, show them the really good things that they did, show them a couple of things that maybe was going to be a factor of why they're not able to stay. If it's not a numbers situation or a roster situation. So show them what those could look like. But really it's just once they come back down, we'll throw them right back into the fire, put them right back into important situations, make them feel important again and make them understand that you were there. You got a taste. It was great. What do we have to do to really shore up our game and be in that right mental mindset of just trying to grab traction every day to get back to where you want to go? But you can't do that if you come down here and you're in a space of negativity, or you're feeling poor me, or you feel like you're not getting the best side of it and you deserve more than you're getting. The end of the day, none of that matters. You can't control any of that. What you can control is your attitude and your effort. Well, if your attitude's right and your effort's right, and we put you in all the situations to throw you right back into the fire, being an incredibly important player for us, it should all start to grab that traction again. And we'll just kind of fix those things along the way and keep hammering those things along the way that might be hindering you from playing there every single day, but empowering the things that got you there.
2: Well, we're less than 2 months away from opening day in Lehigh Valley. Mm-hmm. We know what a coach, what a player has to do in the offseason. What does a coach like you do in the offseason to prepare? It's got to be a grind, even though you're not at the rink.
1: Yeah, it is. I mean, it is. I think for any coach, when you're coaching at the professional level, it's demanding, right? It's time consuming. It's demanding. You don't sleep. You're always worried about the next thing. You're always worried about the next message. You're always worried about making sure this player is okay, that player is okay. So it takes a lot out of you. So I think at the end of every season, it's important for one to get away from it and spend time with your family and then in that time, reflect on all the little things that one, look at yourself first. What things did you like that you did this year? What things did you not like that you need to change and do better? Ask questions from the staff, ask questions from the players. So then you have a better plan as to what you can do as a person to get better in the situation or in the spot that you're in. But then as a staff now, you know, we give everybody time, but we start to pick away little projects. So, you know, like we met yesterday as a staff and we laid out our entire season. So between my coaching staff, Riley Armstrong with the player development side of things, our training staff, our equipment staff, how is our season going to look? How do we want to lay this out? How are we going to travel? Where are we going to travel? This week we have a block. We have 5 days of ice. How are we going to lay that out for practice, development, making sure we're hitting everything that. So we laid out our whole schedule and now we move into the next part. So, you know, Terrence Wallen and Nick Schultz have been doing their own projects on their special teams, penalty kill, power play, grabbing things that they liked that we did this year, watching other teams that were successful in certain areas and what they did and maybe how we could take some things for them. Because at the end of the day, that's coaching, is stealing from other people and making it your own. You know, and then starting to put together our 5-on-5 game myself, like what areas of the game were we analytically well? So we have our analytical reports for our season ending stuff, go through the analytics. We're really good in these areas, very poor in these areas. Okay, we're not going to blow everything up. We just need to teach these areas better and then start to pull video of maybe this team was really good off the rush, or this team was a very good forecheck team that created offense off the forecheck. What do they do? How does that look? What can we make? How can we take something inside of that and put it inside of our system, not changing it much? Maybe it's just a little tweak inside of it that will help us get better. And so those are the projects that we'll do. And then obviously watch video on the new players that are coming in and who we could potentially have here and kind of start to understand their game, where they could slot into our lineup, where we're going to best be able to use them and give them one, give ourselves as a team the best chance to be successful, but also what are we going to do for this player developmentally? How are we going to make him better? You know, and in turn, if we make players better, it's going to make our team better at the end of the day. So, you know, those are all little things I could go on for a long time about what it looks like in the off season, but it's all about, you know, trying to fine tune your vision, your project, your systems, your messaging, your theme for the season, wherever it may be. It's just always trying to improve those situations. Then we'll have our meetings with talk. We have the meetings with our flyer staff coming up next week and listening to what changes they're making that we'll have to make inside of our systems so we can keep things parallel in certain ways. So when the transitions and the call-ups happen, that it's not a tough transition for them and playing totally different systems, which I think was a very beneficial thing for our players this year. So there's going to be a laundry list of things and we're starting to get close because we're, you know, I think, what are we, a month away from the rookie games and then all of a sudden it's boom, boom, boom. And with a short training camp for everybody this year, before you know it, it's going to be done and we're going to be playing hockey games.
0: Before we ask you about what players we should look out for, I just wanted to ask you, which part of John Snowden, the player, is most visible in John Snowden, the coach?
1: I think, you know, it's something that I'm working through as well is just a control, like my emotions. Like I wear my emotions on my sleeve. I'm an incredibly passionate person. Like I love the game of hockey. I love being a player. I love coaching even more. You know, but when I'm in a game, I am 100%, 150% in the game. And, you know, as a coach, you have to really manage your emotions inside of a game because your emotions are going to affect the player's emotions, right? And there are times that you just, you know, maybe it's you don't like the way the ref's calling the game, or maybe it's you don't like the way the team's playing, or whatever it may be. Like you have to really be mindful of how you portray your emotions onto the team to make sure that we stay at a level mindset level, even keel on the bench, where we're not too high, not too low, and not giving the team any kind of info on if we're liking where we're at in the game or we're not liking where we're at in the game, and just kind of staying tunnel vision, straight focused ahead. So those are like, I'm a very passionate person. I coach, I play the game passionately. I coach the game passionately. It's just because I just love it so much that it kind of, sometimes it's hard to control those situations. So that's something that I'm working through, but that's who I am. You know, I prepare very hard. I care about everything that comes out of my mouth. I care about everything that goes in front of our players. I care about the words that we use when we talk to our players and how impactful those can be, and also making sure that everybody understands what we're saying, because there's so many language barriers with, you know, the Russians, we got Czechs, we got Swedes, we got Finns, we got, you know, French speaking Canadians, and there's so many things that you have to think about. It's just making sure that everything that we do and everything that I touch and everything that I put in front of our team, our staff, it's like meticulously thought out and makes total sense as to why we're doing each thing.
2: So with players from all these countries, have you learned all these languages yet?
1: Oh God, no. I try. You try to pick up things here and there. For me, I always try to pick up, like, how do you say good morning in another language? So maybe I can just say, if it's as simple as saying good morning, and like I can say good morning to the French guys. You know, I'm learning some other ones just to say good morning to them. I don't know if it goes a long way or it doesn't, but it's something that I think is, at least you care a little bit about where they come from. So
2: I know they're all your children and you love them all equally, but who are the players that you're most excited, or that we should be excited to be watching this year when we come up to Allentown?
1: Yeah, I mean, I think we've got a lot. Yeah, I mean, there's no favorites by any means, but, you know, I think we should be excited to see what Cole Knubel can do this year. He's a very exciting player to me. He just does everything right. His competitiveness is off the charts. You know, incredibly intelligent hockey player. He came up for a short time with us last year, and he was incredibly impactful in that time. You know, I want to see Ty Murchison come back from his injury and see how he's going to look. You know, he was very good before he got hurt, and can he continue to traject like he was doing? Bonk, let's see what steps he makes. You know, it was a tough season for him last year because he started the season behind when he had to miss training camp and essentially the beginning of the season, and then how good he did at preparing himself to be ready to play when he was ready to play, and then being impactful and continuing to grow his game throughout the season. I think we should be excited about Jet Luchenko. I'm excited about him and really seeing if we can and squeeze all that offense out of him and get that confidence on his offensive side of things, because he, you know, without the puck, he's incredibly responsible. We all know he can skate. That's not a secret to anybody, even at the NHL level with his short time that he had there. But how can we squeeze the offense out of him and really get his confidence up in those areas? So I think we have a lot of exciting players this year I think everybody should be excited to see what types of things that they're going to do. But those are just a couple of guys' names. I could go further than that. But, you know, I think those are some players that are going to be new and some players that have been here before, and really see what their summers look like.
0: You played for the Reading Royals. You coach for the Lehigh Valley Phantoms. Talk about the passion of the Lehigh Valley area.
1: Oh, it's unbelievable. You know, my wife and I, and we have three kids, and we've never really bought anywhere we've gone, because we just, you know, this business is so volatile. As a coach, you get hired, you get fired eventually. You know, hopefully for myself, that's not for a long time, but we've been talking now, and we're looking what we want to buy, just because we just love the area. It's the people are incredible. Where we live is incredible. The kids' hockey has been really, really good. My youngest boy plays for the Lehigh Valley Phantoms youth, the AAA team here, 2014 team. And then my oldest is actually in Hershey, because they don't have a AAA team here. So he plays for the Palmyra Black Knights. So I get to see a whole nother side of the state and be around the people over there. And, you know, the fan base here is, as you guys well know, it's just so passionate about their team. And, you know, they're hardworking people. They care deeply about, you know, wins and losses, and care deeply about the players as well, in the organization as a whole. And And so it's, you know, that's why, you know, when we step on the ice as a team every single night, we want to make sure that we, you know, play a brand of hockey that kind of emulates the place and that we live in the Allentown area, of just some incredibly good people and incredibly hardworking people. And that's what we want with our team. We want impactful players in the community, and we want impactful players that give it 110% every time they step on the ice.
0: Well, we can't wait till we come out and see it ourselves and experience the passion. And we hope to get to talk to you throughout the season as the players develop.
1: Yeah, that'd be great. It's, you know, exciting times this year. Very exciting. Some new faces, some old faces, some really good things ahead of us, some good stories that we'll see, I hope.
0: Thanks so much for the time, Coach. We wish you the best of luck with it all.
3: It was really good to get to talk to Jared and Michael and hear about everything that they're doing that's going to benefit the community and try and raise awareness to issues that need more attention. And then we got to talk to John for a little bit about everything that's going on in Lehigh Valley and his journey. What a chance for him to be back there versus a player, now as a coach again this year. Before we go, I got to say something. As somebody who lived out near Field of Dreams for a little while in a prior life, watching them walk out the corn, seeing the way they played, yes, it was even better that the Phillies played good baseball, but I loved it. I loved every second of it. I'm here for the nostalgia. It looks different with the stadium that they've built there than when I just went out and saw the field, but I was here for it. That's going to be the last word. Thanks so much for joining us this week. Make sure to join us next Friday night to help you start your weekend in style. Have a great one, and we'll talk to you next week. Bye-bye.
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0: me again. I'm Bob Parker. I'm the Health Insurance and the Medicare Insurance Agent with Health Markets Insurance Agency at 833-710-4797. I do this every week on this station. I talk about health insurance and what it, how it works, and I talk about people that I've been helped enroll and solve problems for. And I talk about Medicare insurance and how I've helped people enroll in that. And once in a while, I bring in a story or two about life insurance. But it's mostly health, life, and Medicare insurance. That's really smart, Bob. Anyway, I'm actually located in Wilkes-Barre Township, Pennsylvania, but I do help people in Pennsylvania, Delaware, Ohio, New Jersey, and actually quite a few states down the coast, because a lot of people move. And because they move, I end up having to be licensed in all those other states so that I can help those people that have moved and stay as their record agent of record. And that's part of my job here, is to become your agent of record. Now, what does that mean?
1: That probably means you get a big commission.
0: Actually, with our company, we don't get a big commission. We get a monthly commission for every month that you're enrolled. Now, a lot of other agents, and there's an awful lot of people selling health, life, and Medicare insurance, their companies give them a big commission right away, but not our company. We get paid on a monthly basis as long as you're enrolled, even after you've gone and joined the heavenly choir. I'm a dedicated Christian, and I will talk about the Lord every once in a while on the show also. But my goal here is, you know, I'm, by the way, I'm, for those of you new listeners, I am 77 years young.
1: How can you say that, Bob?
0: Well, I'm 77 years young because Moses didn't start working heavy duty until he was 80. If you know the story of Moses, he was an adopted son of the Pharaoh's sister for the longest time, until he was 40 years old. And then he realized the last few years during that period in Egypt that he was a actual Jew, and he saw an Egyptian abusing a Jew, and he killed the Egyptian. And then he had to run off to Midian. That's a long ways away, because the Pharaoh wanted to kill him himself for killing somebody else. But he got married and had a couple of kids. Then he worked as a he wasn't a carpenter. He wasn't a stone cutter. He was a shepherd. Now, that's not a very heavy-duty job. But, you know, he was happy. And then at the age of 80 years old, that's 40 years after he moved to Midian, he saw the burning bush, the famous burning bush that God started talking to him in a bush. And he said, you're going to have to go back to Egypt, and you're going to have to help the Jews escape from Egypt because they're being treated like slaves. Now, I'm only 77 years young, so to me, that makes me young compared to Moses. I still work because I like working.
1: How can you like working at that age, Bob?
0: Well, I can only do so much gardening, and I didn't plan well for my retirement because I had jumped around a little bit too much in my early ages and didn't even think about retirement. Now, if you're young, make sure you plan your retirement when you're about 25 or 30 years old and keep on focus on it. Now, one of the people I've helped this week was a social services agency that helps people with special needs. By special needs, I mean they end up, they become the, this social services agency becomes the in charge of their medical and legal well-being. So this lady came to me with this agency. She had a gentleman who needed a special needs plan. A special needs plan is a Medicare plan for people that are on Medicare and Medicaid together and getting help paying the bills. So this gentleman was not even 65 yet, but he had a major disability, and he ended up moving into a group home. And I helped them get a special needs plan. Now, in this case, the special needs plan was a major challenge because, first of all, I got the wrong Medicare number. Then I got the wrong Medicaid number. And normally something takes just a few days for me, but this one took almost 30 days before it got approved. Approved the last day, next to last day of the month. Praise the Lord and thank you, Jesus. So I was scared to death I wasn't going to get approved because I talked to a couple of people with the insurance company I enrolled with. That was United Healthcare. And this man is in Monroe County. And they were not very polite to me. But that's the joy of being a salesman. I started selling, not insurance, but when I was 18 years old, remember how old I am, this is in 1967, I believe it is, I was working at a factory in Cheswold, Delaware, making a dollar an hour. That year, the minimum wage went to a buck and a quarter. And I saw an ad in the paper said make $3 to $4 an hour. And I became a salesman. I became a Fuller Brush man. For you young people, there was no Walmarts in those days. We had JCPenney, but that was all catalog. We had Sears, which is all catalog. So we had some 5 and 10 cent stores and hardware stores. So the advantage, what I did basically is I knocked door to door and I sold cleaners and brushes and brooms. These were special kind of brushes and brooms to housewives. I learned how to talk to people. And I got the door slammed in my face many, many times. And I came not to really worry about it because I was making more money than the average 18-year-old at the time. Most of them were working in restaurants and or pizza parlors. So I learned to enjoy it, and I wanted to become an insurance agent right away. But my dad says, that's a terrible job. You don't want to become an insurance agent. The reason I wanted to be an insurance agent is because of residual income. See, I get paid every month while you are insured with me. So it's like a guaranteed income. What is a guaranteed, actually, as long as you're insured? And that's the neat thing about Health Markets Insurance Agency. We have hundreds and hundreds and thousands of agents. And our job is not just to enroll you, but also to assist you when things go wrong. And things go wrong all the time, without question or fail. It's the nature of the beast. I actually got involved, not right away in insurance, but I got involved in the toilet paper business. Became very successful, but at the age of 30, between 38 and 40, I got married at the age of 21. And at the age of 40, I went from illness to bankruptcy to divorce in a year and a half. And I married a second woman. I dated my current wife, but she moved back to Canada. It was hard to date her since I was living in Rehoboth, Delaware. She went back to Canada, and I married the head of the Chamber of Commerce in Dover, Delaware, who three doctors, one in the Army, one in California, and one in Delaware, said she'd never have a baby. But I married her at 40. She had a baby at 41 and died at the age of 44. So I had to raise that little girl on my own. That little girl is now 34, lives in Akron, Ohio, and has a 5-year-old of her own, is married, and still works in the restaurant industry. I had tried to get her in the insurance industry, but she couldn't quite figure it out. So, and I couldn't manage her because she was too far away. Anyway, if you call me at 833-710-4797, I can help you with health, life, or Medicare insurance. Another health story here. Daily eating and drinking. I see the title of the article says, daily eating habit, a link to better health, better brain health in older adults, some research suggests. Well, what this story is all about is, number one, eating correctly, which means we don't eat a lot of processed foods. If you're older, if you want your brain to keep working right, you eat like the Mediterranean diet, which means you're eating fresh meat every day, fruits and vegetables. I eat a ton of fruits and vegetables and meat. I'm not afraid of meat. And the way I'm pretty healthy for my young age because I've been drinking a smoothie made of fruits and vegetables and protein powders and other vegetable powders and fruit powders since I was the age of about, well, actually, I started taking tons of vitamins when I was in my 20s, and I was 42, I think, or 44, when I started making a smoothie. But in those days, I called it a shake. because I got to know an Herbalife distributor named Wendy, and Wendy showed me how I could lose tons of weight by having that twice a day. Now I only have it once a day, but it's not as much of a shake. In those days, we even put ice cream in it. Now it's, you know, I use protein powders, which is, I don't use whey. I use vegetable protein powders. I use protein or various vegetable powders. I use fruits and vegetables, you know, carrots and celery, lemons and limes and kiwi and kale and a whole lot of other things like that. And I brand them together every morning and drink them. My wife, now my third wife, when I, my daughter, she drinks the same thing for breakfast. I make breakfast every morning. She makes dinner. And I usually carry my lunch because I work mostly out of my office, mostly on the phone. But I do go see people, as I'll talk about in a few minutes, where I went to see somebody. So what I try to do here is make sure that I stay healthy and I keep having a brain. And if you don't eat right, that's what the story says, you're not doing a very good job for yourself. So I try my hardest to eat right. Now, it doesn't mean the Lord's not going to throw a curveball at me. I know that these are not the golden years. These are the rust years. When you get older, it's not a question of if you're going to get sick or injured. It's a question of when you will get sick or injured. You know, a couple months ago, I had an operation on my back because I had major pains in my thigh. And believe it or not, that was caused because a bone in my spine was growing into my nervous column. So I had a doctor at the Rothman Institute, had to shave that down, and he had to shave a lot more than he thought he was going to have to. But I'm still recovering. I'm in physical therapy for that. So that's an example of just one thing that happens to everybody under the sun. You can call me if you're into a talk about how to stay healthy with drinking smoothies and fruits and vegetables. I'll send you lots of articles, or you can just go online and look for Mediterranean diet, and you can read lots of things on the internet about how to make sure you eat properly. Now, second person I helped here, let's see, I remember who this was. He was, okay. Well, he was born in 1955, and he was getting off of his, he was still working for a living, but he was getting off of his health insurance plan from work. He still worked, worked part-time, and makes about $175,000 to $125,000. He was a nurse in a very large facility locally. But he decided he wanted to get into a better plan because he got a Medicare Advantage plan from Humana, and he didn't like it a whole lot. So I explained to him what I could do for him, but I can't do it right now. Now, if your income is low enough, I can get you a special enrollment period, but I couldn't get that for him. So I explained what I could do for him when the time came, which the annual enrollment period for Medicare is October 15th to December 7th every blessed year. That's a period where if you're on Medicare, you could change your plan. Now, I'm going to talk a little bit about enrolling in Medicare, because a whole lot of people get mixed up on that subject. You need to enroll in Medicare, or you're going to get fined. I had a gentleman recently who, unfortunately, listened to another agent who didn't give him good advice when he first went on Medicare. He'd never been in the military, but they put him on a military plan. And the net result was he didn't have a drug plan. So, you know, I enrolled him last year in a regular health plan and a Medicare Advantage plan that had drugs built into it. And the government came back, because it had been 2 years since he enrolled, and offered him to stay in that plan, but he had to pay $34.50 a month. Well, I showed him how to appeal that, and that's something I do all the time. There's a way to everything in Medicare and in health insurance. If you get discharged, people tell me, say, well, I got the bill, so I just figured I must pay it. Well, In this case, he was deceived, you know, and it was easy to prove that he was deceived because he was put on a plan that's really there only for veterans. Because if you're a veteran, you can get your prescriptions for nothing from the VA if you qualify. And the dummy that enrolled him put him on that, not telling him that he was going to get fined eventually. So I showed him how to write a appeal on that subject. and we don't have an answer yet, but I'm suspecting he will win that appeal because it was quite apparent he's never been in the military. He shouldn't have been put on a military plan. Now, whenever there's a drug, error in billing, or like this case, an error in enrollment where they put him on a wrong plan, you can always appeal if the government decides they want to do something which is not what you think is right. Now, if you give me a call at 833-710-4797, I'll tell you if it's right. Now, if I'm your agent of record, it's my job to help you appeal that kind of problem. And I help people appeal that kind of problem all the time. And I also talk to you about your health, if you're willing to listen, that is. So there's another story here. This is a health story. I try to go through 5 or 6 different stories a week. And this is an important one for seniors in particular, because there's a new study that came out that shows that if for some reason the doctor's got you on 5 or more prescriptions, that's a quantity, it doesn't matter what they are, and a large number of people that are on Medicare have 5 or more prescriptions per at a time. Anyway, the point is that you will then have a, according to the statistics, you're going to have a lower, you're going to die earlier than if you're not on that many prescriptions. But I have to have those prescriptions. Well, sometimes you can change things without a prescription. And that's the hard part, because a lot of people want, and I personally wouldn't mind if I could get a prescription that would solve this pain that I have in my leg, which comes because of that growth in my spine. I know it's a strange situation, but it's the case. So once you enroll in Medicare, and if you're just about to enroll in Medicare, let me know. If you want my help, I'll be happy to help you. I can go on socialsecurity.gov or medicare.gov and help you, or you can go to the Medicare, you can go to the Social Security Administration office local to you and enroll in Medicare. Now, before the Trump administration, the second Trump administration, the Social Security Administration took forever to get you on Part A and Part B. But under the Trump administration, from what I've read, and this is all because I read the news, before the Trump administration, every president still worked with paper rather than on the computer. So the net result was it sometimes took 2 or 3 months to get your Medicare card. Well, I've heard stories now of people getting their Medicare card in just a few days, which is incomprehensible, but it's what happens when you're willing to accept technology. So this is the Trump administration, but it's also under Bobby Kennedy. A lot of people don't like Bobby Kennedy because he doesn't like a number of things medical, but he also is probably the key factor in getting the MAHA program started. That's Make America Healthy Again, because we're not a very healthy nation. 60% of our population is overweight, about 30% is obese, and if you're carrying extra weight, it's going to shorten your life. And there's 1,000 things go wrong when you have to add all that extra weight to your body. Your body's not made for a lot of extra weight. I know you might enjoy eating, but you're much safer and you're going to be much healthier if you don't carry extra weight like that. Now, there's 1,000 articles out there, oh, but I can take that new shot that I can get, and that'll help me lose weight. Well, there's all kinds of problems with that shot, too. Number one problem is the price is astronomical. I mean, it can be over $1,000 a month. Number two, it doesn't really help you lose very rapidly, so you have to take it for a long, long time. Now, there's all kinds of additional problems that occur once you're on those shots. If you've got mental problems, because you're having problems thinking, it doesn't help you there. There's a number of other things that go wrong. You're much better off if you learn how to eat better. Eating better makes life a whole lot simpler. And what I'm talking about is getting off ultra-processed foods. Now, every once in a while, I got to admit, I like an ultra-processed, I like potato chips. So I just had my 23rd wedding anniversary. And we went to, went on a train ride and walked around Jim Thorpe, Pennsylvania, and got a tour through the super billionaire's house there from the 19th century. Amazing how that worked. And I really enjoyed that particular holiday, but it doesn't always work out that you have that situation available to you. You know, the number of specialties this man, his family had, being so rich, was astounding. So, next story here is someone who I helped. No, I don't just do Medicare plans. This is a gentleman I've had as a customer for several years. I started when he was only 20. Now he's not married yet, but he has his girlfriend had a baby. They have a newborn baby boy. And the birth was under the mother's health plan. But then she lost her job, probably because, I don't know why, but it wouldn't, you know, once you have a baby, sometimes you're not as dependable going to work as often. So she lost her job, and we put the baby under the husband. Excuse me, he's not a husband yet. I told him I'd marry him. I'm an associate pastor at a church. But anyway, we put him under the father's health plan, the one that I'm the agent of record for. And the hard part here is when you do that, you have to supply information. Number one, I have needed to get a birth certificate. Number two, I needed to get a picture of a Social Security card. And I also needed to get a letter from the former employer saying that the employee lost his job and lost his coverage, and her baby also lost her coverage. And unfortunately, the gentleman did not give it to me rapidly. So we've had him enrolled. Now it depends on Penny to get him taken care of so that he goes into effect, the baby goes into effect effective on the 1st, even though it's after the 1st now. You need to get those things ready in advance. And if you have a good agent, the agent will explain that to you. Unfortunately, this gentleman didn't listen very rapidly. So I finally have it, and I'm going to be getting uploaded tomorrow. So these things are not things I want to do. These are things that are required to be done so you get coverage. As you heard me say, if you're an old listener, when I was in my 20s and 30s, I was a very successful self-made business person. I sold the giant rolls of toilet paper in commercial bathrooms, which 50 years ago were not made in the United States, they were only made in Holland. And I was making a lot of money, but didn't save any or invest any. All I did was buy everything new, like a total moron. And I got very sick, ended up in the hospital for 6 weeks. They don't want to let you stay in the hospital 6 weeks anymore. But, you know, the point was I went from illness to bankruptcy to divorce in a year and a half. And that's one of my goals, is to help people. It's still the number one cause of bankruptcy is medical bills. Even though there's all kinds of limits on your medical bills nowadays. Under the law, the government now sets a limit. Now, when I went bankrupt, there was no limit on how much money I could owe to the hospital. And so over 50 years ago, I owed 50 grand, which was a lot, you know, like $500,000 in today's world. So your maximum out-of-pocket for 2026, whether you have a Medicare plan or a regular health insurance plan, is $10,600, which isn't that bad, but it's not that great either. And most people don't even have $1,000 in their pocket. So you need to be serious and realize that you need to take care of yourself and make sure you back yourself up with good health insurance. But the health insurance pays all my bills. 99% of the time, the health insurance doesn't pay all your bills. You have a deductible. You have co-insurance. That's a percentage figure. Everything medical has a retail price, a network price, and then you go into co-insurance where you don't pay the full network price. So I had a lady in the office recently who was in the hospital for about a week without any health insurance. She now is getting health insurance. But because she had no health insurance, she owed over $100,000 to the hospital. And she has got $100,000. And she wasn't making that much to start with, but $100,000 is one bundle of bucks. But hopefully the government will help her with that. Now, in today's world, though, if you have a health insurance plan, the maximum you can be out of pocket under the law is $10,600. Most plans have lower than that. But you can also get supplemental coverage that will pay that. I have a plan available from United Healthcare, which is relatively inexpensive. And the first day you get confined in the hospital, you get a check for $10,000. Not the max amount of pocket, I told you, is $10,600 for 20.

and short for Margaret. We got married 23 years ago, in August, 23 years ago. We actually had to get married twice. That's another story altogether. But, you know, I still love her 23 years later. I still think she's a very lovely, sexy lady, and I can't say enough good things about her. She's also an agent. So if you don't want to deal with a man, you want to deal with a woman, you can call me at 833-710-4797 and say you don't want to deal with Bob, you want to talk to Margie, and she will help you with the health insurance or your Medicare insurance. Now let's talk about another health story. Apparently, there's a big push this summer for coffee, but coffee made in such a way that it's like a slushy, a coffee slushy. Well, the trouble with the coffee slushy is that so many people put all kinds of syrups and heavy-duty levels of sugar in them. A coffee slushy is not unhealthy for you. But if you put those tons of additives in there, it's like eating ice cream. Do you really need another dessert? That's what it amounts to. Because when you're eating that extra level of sugar and or special sweeteners, you are eating things that aren't healthy for you. So please realize that some of these great desserts look like they're the best thing that could ever happen, but they're not. And, you know, it's a real hassle for people not to quite understand what they have to do here. So, again, I'm at 833-710-4797. I will advise you for what you eat. Now, second story, again, if you're an old listener, you know this story. I married a third time when my daughter turned 11. And I married Margie, the Canadian girl. And I stayed in Canada for a while with her, but they wouldn't let me work up there, and I had trouble getting an insurance license in New York State at the time. So when we actually moved then, she said Delaware, where I was from. I was from near the beach. It was too flat and too hot. So we moved to Mountaintop, Pennsylvania, which is in Luzerne County, and really liked it because we were in the country, and I had neighbors that were deer and elk and mountain lions and bear and turkeys, tons of turkeys. But my wife didn't like that place very much since she'd been raised in a town, actually a big city, Toronto, an area of Toronto was like a town. So anyway, she found a house and we bought it in 44th, Pennsylvania. Our office is in Wilkes-Barre Township at 724 Wilkes-Barre Township Boulevard in Wilkes-Barre Township, Pennsylvania. But I work out of my house once in a while, and I also come see customers in their home. So you don't have to come see me. A lot of this can be done just on the telephone as long as you can sign electronic documents. I send you an email, and you have to sign it electronically. But it's possible to do that. I went recently to Scranton to see somebody who had some problems, and I still haven't gotten the problem solved yet, but we're working on it. So in that same regard, here's a customer I helped who hadn't had health insurance for quite a while, and what we did for him, we put him on an Oscar plan. This is available through the Penny Marketplace. Now, Oscar, if you don't know the health insurance company name, it's out of New York. But now they're good pretty much in Northeast Pennsylvania, both with Geisinger and with Wilkes-Barre General and the other hospitals in the region. And the great thing about them is they have a bronze plan, which with a $150 deductible, which is the same price as the one from Geisinger with an $8,400 deductible and the one with Highmark with a $3,800 deductible. Now, what happens after you get your deductible, and this is a bronze plan, that means once you pay the first $150 in network pricing, which is lower than retail pricing, they're going to pay 50%, you're going to pay 50% until you get to the out-of-pocket maximum. And that's one of the things I help a lot of people with. I had a woman come to me from Delaware County, was an old customer, who had a plan with a $7,800 out-of-pocket maximum. I think it was $7,800. But the insurance company...

this is hard to comprehend, wanted her to pay $13,000. But after researching a little bit, they said that she was out of network for a lot of stuff. Well, there's a law for that. You can't just charge people out of network fees without telling them in advance you're out of network. So anyway, it's called the No Surprises Act, and it is a real law, and it's available, and I help people defend themselves against surprise bills. If I am your agent of record, is I help you that way. So give me a call at 833-710-4797. Let me become your agent of record. I will assist you when that kind of a challenge happens. So next story here. Oh, this is a... Now, Penny.com, which helps you enroll in plans that are for pre-65 people in Pennsylvania, had a challenge from time to time getting a lot of people who couldn't get any health insurance. So the Department of Finance in Pennsylvania and Penny.com came up with a special program called the Pathway to Penny. Unfortunately, they came up with this great program, and they changed the rules 6 times in 1 month. So I put about a half dozen people on a Penny plan through the Pathway to Penny. And this last one here took almost 30 days. They kept telling me I had to get another form, another form, another form. So finally, I finally got the last form, and literally the last day of the month in July, I finally got this man enrolled for the 1st of August. All plans on the Penny Marketplace start on the 1st of the month. All plans on Medicare start on the 1st of the month. I have no choice there. Now, you can get a short-term plan, which can start in the middle of the month, but that's about it. If you call me at 833-710-4797, I can help you with a Penny plan. Now, if you already have an agent, or you don't like your agent, and you did it all yourself, and you want help, let me become your agent of record, which means you have to be on a three-way call with me and Penny and get named as your agent of record. You don't have to pay a nickel out of your pocket. It doesn't change your price at all. It's just the nature of the beast of how we do this whole thing. Apparently, I wrote this health story twice here. This summertime coffee smoothies, I talked about this a few minutes ago, are not healthy for you. So please be careful not to get involved with those coffee smoothies. They're not what you want, particularly because you usually have to add all kinds of extra things to make it taste like something you want to actually drink. It's not a good thing for you. So what Penny does, it's when the Affordable Care Act passed, that's what we all know as Obamacare. They did a whole lot of things as far as making health insurance available. Number one, they made it available to anyone, no matter what your health condition. It used to be when I was in this business and I talked to a woman who was pregnant. Again, this is before the Affordable Care Act. I'd tell her she couldn't have a baby for 10 months. If she was already pregnant, I couldn't help her. I'd also tell her... if she was pregnant, I couldn't help her. And if she couldn't have a baby that the insurance company would pay for unless she'd been insured for 10 months. So it's a whole lot different than it used to be. You're a guaranteed issue now under the Affordable Care Act. A lot of people say, well, what about my pre-existing condition? Well, if you have a plan which is government endorsed and enrolled with, the government's involved in all this stuff, you're a guaranteed issue. You can't, no matter how sick you are. I've enrolled people that have had heart attacks, cancer, stroke, and are under actually active cancer treatment. So, you know, it's worth looking at those options and making sure you know where you're going on this particular situation goes. So another story of somebody I helped here. Let's make sure I knew who I'm talking about here. Okay. This gentleman had been an inpatient for recently with a heart attack, and he's going on Medicare. Now, in this case, you know, I generally recommend a Medicare Advantage plan, but he had a recent heart attack. And that's kind of a case. The reason I recommend Medicare Advantage plans is because they have no premium. The government pays the entire premium if you're on Medicare or a Medicare Advantage plan.
well, almost all your premium. You know, there are a few plans that cost up to $125 or so, but most of them are $0 premium. The ones I sell, I write most often, are with Highmark Blue Cross. They have a Community Blue PPO plan, which costs zero. If you go in the hospital, you have to pay $225 a day for no more than 5 days. Now, if you have a Geisinger PPO plan, I don't ever recommend an HMO. I try never to write an HMO unless someone demands they get an HMO. I always try to convince them that you're better off having a PPO where any doctor can bill. Now, you still have to be in network, but any doctor can bill. Now, it's up to them whether they want to decide to bill or not or bill. To bill or not bill, that is the question. You know, so part of that No Surprises Act for another person I had was a situation where the person got billed in network for the doctor, which belonged to a group that was owned by the hospital. But the hospital didn't take the health insurance plan, and they didn't tell him or her. It was actually a married couple, but the gentleman's one went in the hospital. They didn't tell him that he was out of network for the hospital, and they tried to send him a really big bill. In this case, I helped write an exception, or you might call it an appeal, and you know the fact that they never told him that he was not in network. So the net result was they broke the law. There's a federal law called the No Surprises Act, which means you can't be charged more than you're supposed to be charged. And doctors get away with this a lot. The reason they get away with it is very simple. People say, well, you know, when I say I had a plan, I figured I got a bill, I ought to pay the bill. Well, it's not a safe function to do it that way. And that's the advantage of having an agent. Another gentleman says, so why don't I just call Geisinger Health Plan? I said, well, if you call Geisinger, they'll enroll you. But if you have a challenge, a problem, you don't have anybody to help you. They will say, you can call and hope you find somebody that is willing to appeal something that went wrong. But frequently, you don't have anybody assigned to you. It's just general, you're a Geisinger customer, so that's about it. So the advantage of having an agent is I'm here to help you when things go wrong, and I can't charge you 5 cents to do that. I get paid by the insurance companies based on your enrollment. You can call me at 833-710-4797. That's a toll-free line, and that's anywhere in the state of Pennsylvania or New Jersey. I'm not licensed north of New Jersey. Or northwest. I'm not licensed in New York or any of the states up north beyond that. I'm licensed mostly in all southern states. Why? Because people go on vacation and they move there. And I have a wife who loves to ski, so there's no way we're going to move south. She's very happy here in the Poconos. She's not as happy as she was in Oakville, Ontario. Where she was only a couple hours from a ski resort her family had been a member of for decades and decades and decades. My wife loves the snow like I love the beach, but we get to go see the snow more often than we get to see the beach. Happy wife, happy life. It's the nature of the beast. Okay, next story here. The key to trusting your gut. This is a story which pretty much says if you start feeling like you're sick or you have a problem, get advice from a doctor. Don't just depend on the disease going away all by itself. You can do this fairly simply, but you're much better off if you have a doctor advising you. But if your gut says there's something wrong, there's something wrong. You know very well how you've been waking up in the morning and what you've been doing during that period of time and how everything has worked correctly for you. But this is an article that says once you feel that there's something wrong, go see a doctor. Way too many men in particular don't go see their doctor. I don't know why, but for some reason men don't like going to see a doctor. You're much better off if you go at least once, minimum of once a year to get a physical.
once you get older, they pretty well recommend two. Now, under the law, if you have a health insurance plan or a Medicare plan, that annual wellness exam costs zero. They can't charge you 5 cents. If you're a woman, you have to have a mammogram and pap smear, they're not allowed to charge you for that. If you have to have a colonoscopy, or a man or a woman, they can't charge you for that. These are all things that are built into the Affordable Care Act. It, number one, everybody can get insured. Number two, there's limits on how much you can owe. And they also limit whether or not you can be billed incorrectly or not. And they don't really like it a whole lot if you get billed incorrectly. You shouldn't like it either. But it's the nature of the beast, unfortunately. So I am Bob Parker with Health Markets Insurance Agency. Health Markets is one of the largest agencies, if not the largest health insurance agency in the country, headquartered in Texas. We're actually owned by United Healthcare, but we don't just sell United Healthcare brand plans, not drugs. We enroll you in every plan under the sun. I'm an older guy here, but we have over 160 agents here in eastern Pennsylvania, and we can help you, a whole lot of ways. My wife's also an agent. I'm 77 years young. She's 70 years young. Again, we do have a few challenges medically, but we still work because we like working. We really do. So another story here, health story. How often people have are having sex. This is a strange story, but it pretty much talks about how do you have a happy marriage. Now, I was married at 21, and I had to marry because I got my girlfriend pregnant the night I got drafted to go to Vietnam. They didn't take me in the end. They sent me home because I'd had asthma, and I got a 1Y deferment, then a 4F deferment. In the meantime, my daughter, who's now 54 or so, was born, and I had to take care of a child along with his mother. And we were very happy for a long time, but then, again, we're talking about having relations with your spouse. How do you have a happy marriage? That relationship with that spouse disappeared as time went on, partly because I was an arrogant SOB, partly because she became a bit of an SOB herself. She got her degree in teaching and decided, and I even got named teacher of the year for her school district. And unfortunately, it went to her head, and she figured I wasn't good enough for it because I didn't have a degree myself. No, I don't. I have a degree in insurance because I've been working in the industry for so many years. It's the nature of the beast. So in this story, 35% said they might be married, but they don't have sex at all. Don't have any relations with their spouse. 11.3%, they only do it a couple times a year. 11.7% say they do it once a month. 15.3% say they have relations with their spouse 2 or 3 times a month. And that result was, having relations with your spouse is an important function of life. It's even talked about by God. When you get married, the difference between a single man and a married person is you become one with your wife. That's what God says. Jesus was asked, can we divorce our wife? And Jesus said, yeah, but that's what Moses said, because you asked for a way to divorce, but it's not what you're supposed to do. Again, my first wife, that hole disappeared after about 10 years. I stayed married to her for 18 years, though. And then eventually I just had no choice, but I had to leave. So I had to leave because I couldn't stand it anymore, even though I had a couple of teenagers at the time. Now, I've actually been paid by that one teenager by not talking to me anymore for almost, my daughter's 34 since her half-sister was born 34 years ago. But the other son, who's also about 2 years younger than my oldest child, talks to me regularly, and we converse
on a regular basis. Not as frequently as I'd like, but again, he lives in Delaware and I live up here in Pennsylvania. So I still have lots of relatives down there in Delaware. So if you want to have a happy marriage, number one, have regular relations with your spouse. Number two, go in covenant with God. Yeah, we'll talk about God a little bit. If you're doing the right thing with your marriage, you're in covenant with the Lord, and he's there to help you with your marriage and keep you happy. Number three, you have to be humble. And that's a hard thing to do sometimes. My first two marriages, I wasn't as humble as I needed to be. Then again, my spouses weren't humble either, for that matter. Everyone lived on their own and moved in their own direction, even though we were married together. So this third marriage, though, has been perfect now for 23 years. I believe she's going to be the woman I'll be with the rest of my life. Hopefully, we'll both die together at the same time, because we do believe in Jesus, and we believe that he is involved in our life and keeping us together. So that's a good part about your health. If you're happy, you're also going to be healthier. You can call me at 833-710-4797. I can explain this more to you if you want, or we'll just talk about health insurance or Medicare insurance. Now, once a year coming up here, I'm actually in July, August, September of each year, I have to go through lots of classes. All of them are online, and relearn a whole lot about health insurance, even though I've been doing it for decades. I have to take tests with each company, so I'm still licensed. And that's what I'm in the midst of right now, taking a lot of tests. There's also national tests like the AHIP plan, the American Health Insurance Plans testing program. And I have to have that plan taken care of and get a 90 or above. I took the test last week and only got an 88. So I have to take that test again, maybe later today, if I can double check all my answers to my questions. I'll try to shoot that for a second. I'm allowed to take it three times, so it's critical that I double check things like that. The point is, it's not just something I've been doing for a long time. The government requires me to stay licensed. I have to go through 20 hours of credit training every 2 years. And with each company, I have to go through almost 100 hours worth of training just to keep my license with each company. Each company is required to require licensing separately with each company. And I do that I'm pretty dedicated with that situation. And I enjoy helping people. We do about 75% of our total volume between October 15th and December 7th every year. So give me a call at 833-710-4797. If you're a Medicare enrollee or someone that's a pre-Medicare enrollee, you want to be on the penny marketplace or outside of Pennsylvania and Delaware or West Virginia or Ohio with the federal marketplace or other states down the coast also there. New Jersey has their own marketplace, just like Pennsylvania's penny marketplace. It's called Get Healthy Pennsylvania or something like that. I don't do pre-65 people in New Jersey. So when you call our office, we're pretty much open every day, Monday through Friday, from around 9 a.m. until around 5 or 5:30, sometimes much later than that. We try to work by appointment, and that's an important function because we want to get things done for each customer. So give us a call at 833-710-4797, or just walk in. If you're a local person in Luzerne or Lackawanna County or Monroe County, and you don't mind driving to Wilkes-Barre Township, we're easy to find. We're at 724 Wilkes-Barre Township Boulevard. Just walk, drive over and walk in. You're much better off if you call me first and get an appointment. But I have people walk in all the time, and you're invited to do that. Now, what is this thing all about, this vitamin H bar, Bob? Well, if you heard my commercials, it's just a gimmick I use. We hand out Hershey bars. Other people hand out ballpoint pens and other things. We hand out Hershey bars. It's just that I've been addicted to Hershey's chocolate since I was a child.
and I call it a vitamin H bar. No, there's no vitamins in it unless you get dark chocolate. And dark chocolate there are is really good for you. But you can call me. Let me come see you. If you want me to bring a Hershey bar with me, I'll bring it to you. You won't have to pay a nickel for it. I'm not allowed to receive any money from customers. That's an important function to remember. I've been doing this all these years as an agent, and I get paid by the insurance companies once I enroll you. Now, I've had a few people insist they want to give me a hand with something, because I don't get paid a bundle of bucks, but I do get paid. And I tell people, if you really wanted to give something away, why don't you give money to an orphanage that I help? There's a church called the Real Hope Church that I put the money through. And the Real Hope Church then makes sure that these children in Haiti, about 40 of them, continue to get fed every blessed day. And in Haiti, as you heard the governor, who I think it was Ohio, say the other day, Haiti is hell. It really is. There's no government to speak of. And because of that, life is very difficult for anyone in Haiti. But I've been helping this orphanage for over 10 years. I helped them get enough money to build a cafeteria and dining hall. And they got run out of that region, even though I built the building for them. Now they're in another location. And I need to come up with another $1,200 besides the $500 I send them every month to get a motorcycle. And that's one of the things I'm shooting for right now. I am Bob Parker with Health Markets at 833-710-4797. Health Markets is a very large insurance agency doing health, life, and Medicare insurance. 833-710-4797. 833-710-4797. Have a blessed day.

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1: Monday, 10 to 11 a.m., WWDB. 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I am Bob Parker with Health Markets, Health, Life, and Medicare Insurance at 833-710-4797. 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

0: And good afternoon. Welcome to Conversation Unplugged on WWDB 860 AM in the city of brotherly love and sisterly affection. My name is Reverend Dr. Wayne M. Weathers, the host of Conversation Unplugged. Blessed to have my fraternity brother, Reverend Dr. Larry Waltower, as our co-host. Reverend Dr. Robert Johnson, Pastor Robert Johnson, is not able to be with us on today or next week. Our guest is going to be on. He's just came in. Yeah. Reverend Dr. John Welch is on. Hey, Waltower, what's going on, man? How you doing?
1: Man, what's up? What's up? What's up? What's up, Philadelphia, the city of brotherly love. As my frat brother often says, sisterly affection. Great to hear from you, man. And bringing you greetings from the central Pennsylvania area, Doc. Glad to be on with you once again.
0: Wow. Wow. Just a note that I just saw in the news or somewhere in a media outlet. To my sisters out there who use synthetic hair, be very careful. Hair that's being purchased for braiding now has carcinogen, cancer agents, as well as lead. So be very careful with this reporting that we're hearing. Quick announcement, and then we're going to get into the subject today with our guest, Reverend Dr. John Welch. There's changes coming to Conversation Unplugged on WWDB 860 AM in the city of brotherly love and sisterly affection. We will be moving to Friday, September the 4th, Friday at 8 AM. So we're moving from Thursday at 1 PM to Friday at 8 AM. And as I said before, Dr. Waltower, and I'll say this in front of Dr. Welch, I haven't been up at 8 o'clock for any event since freshman orientation at Virginia State University. Amen. Next week, we'll be celebrating 6 years on WWDB 860 AM. Can you imagine that, Reverend Dr. Waltower? Conversation Unplugged will be 6 years, celebrating 6 years on WWDB 860 AM. Hey, you know, so we are going strong. Conversation Unplugged, real talk, real talk, real issues, real change. Let's get into the subject today with our guest, Reverend Dr. John Welch. This is going to be very deep today. I've just been doing some research, so I just want to do this timeline for my brothers and sisters out there, and then I'm going to, as my guest and as my co-host are going to be chiming in, I'm going to be sending this particular radio show out to other, platforms so that we can get more viewership. And thank you for the sister who says she's going to be watching us from Liberia. So I want to start off with the following. Sorry for all the rambling. Raynard Johnson, age 17, June 16, year 2000, in Mississippi, ruled suicide, family disputed. Nick Naylor, age 23, January 9, 2003, Porterville, Mississippi, found hung. They said it was suicide. Family attorney said it was a lynching. Roy Veal, age 55, on April 22nd, 2004, near Woodville. Death described as consistent suicide. Family disputed that. Frederick Jermaine Carter, December the 3rd, 2010, at the age of 26, Greenwood, Mississippi, ruled his hanging a suicide. Family disputed that particular ruling. Otis Byrd, age 54, March 19th, 2015, in Port Gibson, Mississippi. Federal investigation found no evidence of homicide. Philip Carroll, age 22, on May 28th, 2017, in Jackson, Mississippi. Found hung, death ruled a suicide. Willie Andrew Jones, Jr., February 8th, 2018, Scotts County. Authorities concluded that his hung body was a suicide, but medical examiners listed manner as undetermined. Family disputed the nature of the death. DeAndre Montreal Hopkins, DeAndre Montreal Hopkins, age 35 on May 5th, 2019, in Columbus, Mississippi. Police said death was not a homicide. This is the one we did talk about on our radio show last year. Domitravion Trey Reed, age 21, September 15th, 2025, at Cleveland, in Cleveland, Ohio, at Delta State University. His body was found hung. It was ruled a homicide. And now on August the 3rd, 2016, Tasia Fortune, age 29, Jackson, Mississippi, body found hung. under investigation as of August 13th, 2026. There are those that are basically trying to say that her death was suicide. Strange fruit in Mississippi. Pastor John Welch, let's get your comment and let's really take the shovel and dig in this deep. Share with me your thoughts about the list of those that has been read whose body was found hung in a noose, but the cause of death was believed to be suicide, alleged suicide. There was a couple of them that was undetermined. Your thoughts, strange fruits in Mississippi.
2: I like the title, your headline for all of this. Certainly it's troubling. It's beyond troubling. It's disturbing. And the fact that all of these accounts you've listed come from one state, which has its own history of lynchings, et cetera, among some of the other states in the South and in the North and in the West. I'm somebody said to me before I came on, they said, protect your spirit.
0: Mm-hmm.
2: And because it might trigger some thoughts or feelings in me that I may not want to carry for the rest of the day. So this litany of names that you just reported just disturbs me to the point of anger that, you know, it's easier for folks to cover things up than it is for them to come forth with the truth. And it appears to me that many of these things are just continued cover-ups, including the death of the young man who went on a boat outing trip with some high school friends. So, yeah, right now, all I can say, it's a reminder of our past and just completely disturbing.
0: It is. And just as citation, what are those lists I read, I plugged into ChatGPT and asked to generate a report of those who was found who died by hanging in Mississippi from 20 to 2026. There's one gentleman named that wasn't listed in that ChatGPT list, but it was also a Caucasian man who was found dead by hanging around the time that the student was found hung at Delta State University. Yo, Walltower, what's going on, man? Share your thoughts, man.
1: What's up, Blue? What's up, Dr. Welch? Great to hear your voice again, man. That deep baritone, Barry White baritone. I believe every African-American, every person of melanated skin tone needs to be reacquainted with Billie Holiday's French Fruit.
0: Yes.
1: That song was so triggering that the federal government was trying to arrest her and stop her from singing it.
0: Yes.
1: The FBI would follow her from town to town, that if she sung that song, they would immediately arrest her on site. And I think it is indicative of what the scripture says. There's nothing new under the sun.
0: Mm-hmm.
1: We've crossed this bridge before. And the blood of our ancestors, blood of those who've gone before us, the blood of those who have been swinging in the branches on trees.
0: Yeah.
1: That's strength's fruit. It still cries from the ground. And that's one thing that I find comfort in scripture, that the blood of the innocent always cries out to God. And God hears the cries of the blood of the innocent. I believe the blood of Nolan Wells. Fortune and others are crying from the ground. And I believe that God is going to vindicate them. And those who are trying to suggest that these are not homicides,
0: right?
1: They have blood on their hands, and God is going to reckon with them as well. So as a people, I'm not surprised, particularly where it's happened.
0: Mm-hmm.
1: I'm from the South, and Florida, believe it or not, at one time, Florida had more of an egregious lynching reputation than Mississippi.
0: Wow.
1: So coming from Florida, coming from the South, Georgia, Alabama, Louisiana, Mississippi, it's not surprising to me. It is very disappointing and very disturbing. And to see that we still have people in place who turn a blind eye to those atrocities is a reminder that they were in place back then.
0: Right.
1: And they turned a blind eye to those atrocities back then just as they're doing right now.
0: So, Pastor Welch, Reverend Dr. Welch, and Reverend Dr. Waltower, both of you are leaders in your community. Pastor Welch, you are the president of the Baptist Pastors Ministers Conference of Pittsburgh. And Pastor Waltower, you are, Reverend Dr. Waltower, you are the president of the Baptist Pastors Ministers Conference. That, would that be Central PA or York? I just want to make sure I get the last part of the title correct.
1: Central PA.
0: Central PA. Why should this be important for us as ministerial leaders to inform our congregation? Why is this important? Because there's a generation that's emerging that would not understand what strange fruit is and would not associate or be able to juxtapose the hanging of these particular individuals with our past. Why should this be important, and why should we educate our congregations in that regards? Pastor Welch and Pastor Waltower, and then we're going on a station break.
2: Yeah, I appreciate Dr. Waltower's brief historical reminder of the song Strange Fruit. One, I think it goes without saying that many in our congregations are not aware of our history.
0: Mm-hmm.
2: Much of it is our fault, and much of it is the fault of the school system. And so, you know, where the deficits might be within the family, within the education system, we got to pick it up at the church.
0: Right.
2: And make sure that our folks are aware. I don't care whose feelings get hurt across the pulpit. I don't care what they thought they were going to come here on Sunday. But we need to make sure that nobody leaves the building uninformed and unaware, regardless of what the subject matter might be. And this no exception.
0: Yeah. Yeah. Waltower, man, your thoughts.
1: Dr. Welch is point on, man. The African-American pulpit has always been a place not only of the gospel, but of Jesus Christ, but also the gospel of the kingdom.
0: Mm-hmm.
1: The gospel of the kingdom is a call to justice.
0: Mm-hmm.
1: The gospel of Jesus Christ is a call to salvation, but the gospel of the kingdom is a call to justice. That scripture that Jesus quoted to launch his earthly ministry is a call to liberation.
0: Mm-hmm.
1: And if we're going to survive this era, we've got to get back to preaching both.
0: Mm-hmm.
1: The gospel of Jesus Christ, which is a call to salvation, but also preach what Jesus preached, which was the gospel of the kingdom. And the gospel of the kingdom challenged institutions.
0: Right.
1: It challenged the injustices of his time. It challenged the disparity of what was going on in the temple, the political climate, the social climate. And I think in the Baptist tradition, we have gotten away from the core of our identity, which is liberation theology. And that is not to place Jesus in terms of our Lord and Savior at the back end of liberation, but he is the apex of liberation, that all liberation comes through him.
0: Right.
1: Spiritual, social, economical. And I believe we've got to get back to repositioning our pulpit and get into the flow of the kingdom. And when we've done that as Baptists, we've always seen a reverberation of that transformation in our communities as well.
0: Wow. Wow. So let's do this. Let's go on our 30-second station break on Conversation Unplugged on WWDB 860 AM in the city of brotherly love and sisterly affection. And when we come back, we're going to continue this conversation of strange fruit in Mississippi. Let's go on our 30-second station break. Hi, this is Reverend Dr. Wayne M. Weathers. Not only am I the radio show host of Conversation Unplugged, but I'm also a life coach with BFG LLC. BFG means Bound for Greatness. As a life coach, what I do is I coach people to the goals and objectives that they would like to attain. Whether you're a business entrepreneur, whether you're just trying to figure out certain things in life, utilize my services. Give me a call, 484-324-8397. Let's have a consultation so I can be your life coach so that you can achieve greatness that you're bound to get. Take care. Hey, we're back on Conversation Unplugged on WWDB 860 AM in the city of brotherly love and sisterly affection with my co-host, Reverend Dr. Larry Waltower. Pastor Robert Johnson is not with us today, but he's our other co-host with our with our guest, Reverend Dr. John Welch from Pittsburgh, the president of the Baptist Pastors Ministers Conference of Pittsburgh. And Pastor Welch, what's the name of your church also?
2: Six Mount Zion Missionary Baptist Church.
0: Six Mount Zion Missionary Baptist Church. Now, the last minute of this conversation, we're going to have some trash talking. Ain't got nothing to do with, has nothing to do with the subject. Because, see, Welch is a Steelers fan. Walltower is a Cowboys fan. And I'm an Eagles fan. And we are brothers in Christ. But we're going to see how divine brothers argue and fight at least 1 or 2 minutes before this show is up, because we got some NFL coming around. We got some NFL coming around the corner. Yeah. See,
1: it was the star that led all to the Christ.
0: Yeah. So we're gonna have a little trash talk. We're gonna have a little trash talk at the end of this. Listen, getting back to the seriousness, and it's good to see clergy laugh, because some people think pastors is just so stoic and we don't have fun. So, you know, I want us to be able to see the humanity side, but yet still maintain our integrity. Amen. Southern trees bear a strange fruit. Blood on the leaves and blood at the root. Black bodies swinging in the southern breeze, strange fruit hanging from the popular trees. Pastoral scene of the gallant South, the bulging eyes and twisted mouth, scent of magnolias sweet and fresh, then the sudden smell of burning flesh. These are the lyrics sung by Billie Holiday way before 1946. This is the song sung by Billie Holiday during her time that got her in trouble with the federal government, as she sung about strange fruit, bodies that was lynched, black bodies that was lynched, hanging from trees. And that is the inspiration of the subject today, strange fruit in Mississippi. I want to turn our attention to the young lady that was found hung in Mississippi. I got to pull that story up somehow. I just lost it. The young lady who was found hung in Mississippi, I believe her name was Tasia Moore, if I'm not mistaken. Nope, wrong last name. Fortune. Say that again.
1: Fortune.
0: Oh, Fortune.
1: I think it's Fortune.
0: Thank you. I had the story up, and somehow I hit a button and I lost the story. So, yeah, it says here, this is from Co-Pilot Search. There's also an article on CNN as well. It says here, Tasia Fortune, 29-year-old black woman and mother of four, was found hanging from a tree in the backyard of an abandoned house on the Road of Remembrance in Jackson, Mississippi on August 3rd, 2026. Her body was discovered by neighbors and later confirmed by the Hinds County Coroner's Office. Fortune's mother, Christy Spivey, told ABC that her daughter's death has just devastated her family. Spivey, that's her mother, said she last saw Tasia on July 26, when she traveled to Kentucky for a family reunion. She described the daughter as a strong, mindful, full of laughs and love, and said she did not do this to herself. A memorial with flowers, pinwheels, and teddy bears was set at the scene. I want to also say that before I came here, I was watching a podcast with Dr. Eddie Glaude, and he is from Mississippi. And what some were saying in that podcast is that the height of the tree that she was found hung, the height of that tree where she was found hung, it was practically almost impossible for you to take an object or a sheet and tie it and wrap yourself around the limb and hang yourself, because of the height from where she was found to the ground. Some are saying it is impossible for you to hang yourself from a tree in that manner. Although she is not from Mississippi, but also I want to mention, let me get her name correct, because she was found hanging in a jail cell in Texas after she got in an argument with the police officer. And it was always
2: Sandra Bland.
0: It was always questions about how she died as well, because there's many, including myself, which no proof, that doesn't believe that she hung herself in that jail cell. So when you look at the fact that a mother lost a child, a 29-year-old African-American female, some would say we're trying to agitate something because we don't have the full evidence of what is the cause of death. Why is this hanging troubling to us as African Americans? Welch and then Waltower.
2: Well, it's just as troubling as, you know, police stops of black men. It's just as, you know, when there is a pattern, when there's a history, and, you know, it's like I said earlier, you know, these are reminders of behaviors of the past that have been never settled, you know. And so, you know, people want to talk about us being in a post-racial society, which has been, you know, untrue even after Obama's election. I mean, these things, we don't forget about these things for those of us that have lived through the history.
0: Right.
2: And so for anybody, for us, for anybody to try to make us second guess, you know, we're asking questions, you know, we're not necessarily guessing at anything. And if you can't provide a rational answer, you know, if you don't have evidence to the conclusions you're coming up with, we're going to keep asking questions.
0: That's right. That's right.
2: So, because otherwise we're going to think you're lying, because there's a history of you lying and covering up your misgivings. So, yeah, so that, you know, that's what I think about it.
0: Waltower, your thoughts, man.
1: You know, it's hard to come behind Welch, man, because he's always so on point.
0: Yeah.
1: And that voice, man, I'm just, you know, I'm about to go to some voice training school, something, man.
0: Yeah,
1: so,
0: man.
1: So whenever you have him on with him, at least sound important.
2: I'm using a filter.
1: But Doc, you know, when you look at the history of lynching here in this country, Doc, from a historical context, the Emmett Till Anti-Lynching Act was passed by Congress just 4 years ago.
0: Right.
1: March 29th, 2022. 4 years ago in America, the anti-lynching bill became federal law. It was first introduced federally in 1900.
0: Right.
1: So from 1900 to 2022, the United States did not have an anti-lynching law, which means that lynching in America was legal.
0: Right.
1: It was legal. There was no federal crime. There was no federal justice. There was no, you know, there was nothing in place to criminalize the atrocity of lynching. And then when you look at the Legacy Museum in Alabama, and from that museum, 4,400 names, 4,400 black people were lynched in this country across 800 counties nationwide. Between 1877 and 1950.
0: Wow.
1: And of course, we know at the height of it during the Civil Rights Movement, the lynching was executed by the Knight Riders, also known as the Ku Klux Klan. And then, on top of that, just recently, in addition to the young lady that was hung in Mississippi, there was also a young lady hung in Miami, where I'm from, Gwen Cherry Park. And I'm very familiar with that park. And she was visiting from Detroit.
0: Wow.
1: And they found her hanging in Miami. So we have to put this in context that even though America is 250 years old,
0: yes,
1: it does not mean we've had 250 years of justice. And the fact that we have just passed an anti-lynching law 4 years ago, and how long it took for that to pass. When you look at the filibusters and you look at all the things that took place to stop it, it shows you what this country thinks about the humanity of black people.
0: Wow. Wow.
1: That is an indictment against our humanity.
0: Man, just a quick pause for those who are listening and would like to call in just to express their comments. You can call area code 610-632-8601. Area code 610-632-8601. You said something, Pastor Walton. I want to get Pastor John Welch to chime in. You said we just celebrated, America just celebrated 250 years of independence. And in that 250 years of independence, we don't have a history that is perfect in America. We have a history that's filled with joy, and we have history that's filled with pain. We have history that's filled with smiles, and we have history that's filled with tears. And we also have history that's filled with blood. And in that history that we celebrate and everything, we also must recognize and understand that there are lynchings in the history of America. And the reason why this has us in an uproar, or some of us in an uproar in the African-American community, is that we are no strangers to strange fruit. You follow me? We're no strangers to strange fruit. I remember as a kid going to South Carolina as a kid during Christmas and everything, you know, us having to travel at night, you know, my dad packing up the car, going from midnight.

0: in regards to the strange fruit that is hung from a tree. And when it comes to us as African Americans, one of the first things they want to do is discount it and automatically jump to the conclusion that, oh, this wasn't racial motivated. This was a hanging. Nolan Wells, although this wasn't a hanging, oh, he was left on an island. Oh, he sent me a text and said that he, you know, I love you. And then we find out that the phone was on the boat. And now they're trying to either vacillate between whether it was a suicide, and then it went from suicide to now drowning to now nobody really knows what's going on. When it comes to us, my brothers and sisters, if it's not us shooting each other, when it comes to something serious, they always want to jump to conclusions to say that this is a suicide. This isn't racially motivated. It's not this. It's not that. But when you come from a history, and this isn't victimization, and can I just say this because I can say it because I'm on the radio airways, we are not victims. And I'm tired of folks trying to sit up here and say, and people coming to this country, people of color, also not everyone, but certain ones that have this colonized mindset, because you've been fed the poison by mainstream society that says that people of color, that they are lazy and they're shiftless and they don't want to do this and they don't want to do that. First of all, the stereotypes was given that been placed on African Americans here in America. They were placed on Africans that were brought forcefully from Africa here to America. They were the ones, those of African descent, they were the ones that was called lazy. They was the ones that was called beast. They were the ones that was given this title that manifest on us as products of our ancestors who were enslaved. If we were lazy, we would have never built over 100 to 110 HBCUs. We would have never built our own banks. We would have never built our own cities. And even after they burned them down because of our black progress, or even when they put highways through our communities to stop black progress, we were still resilient. We took the scraps and made it a gourmet meal. We took pig intestines and made it into, oh my God, I'm having a brain freeze, chitlins. Amen. I never had them, but we made them into chitlins. We always have taken scrap that America has given to us, and we've made it a delicatessen that one minute it was called poor people's meals, and now they call it a gourmet. I just want to make that clear. Pastor Welch?
1: Yeah, same thing applies to oxtails.
2: Swinging steaks, Doc. We call them swinging steaks in the South.
1: Now you can't hardly afford them, because, right? So, but yeah, you're spot on, Pastor Weathers. You know, the only value that we've ever had was how much we could be used.
0: Mm-hmm.
1: And it applies also to, you know, our brothers and sisters from south of the border, you know, with the Bracero program that, you know, was in the 1940s during the World War II, when, you know, the men went overseas to fight. You know, Rosie went into the factories, and so folks who were on farms left the farms, couldn't work the farms, so they brought folks in from Mexico, put them in deplorable conditions to live, and then once we didn't need them anymore, you know, kicked them out of the country. So, you know, it's white folks have always, this country has been founded on violence and discrimination by white people, you know, period, the end. And so, you know, until folks want to recognize, and even continue, even today, whiteness is the meta narrative of things that are happening underfoot, you know. And so anything from not just the white supremacists that are marching, but we see the policies that have been put in place under this current administration. You know, it is to preserve whiteness. What ICE is doing, you know, getting rid of people that entertaining people that are of color. You know, it's just part of the history. It's part of this. And so, you know, 250 years of discrimination and violence in all different forms is what we are facing. So, of course, you know, we're going to question, you know, any kind of hanging that takes place where the victim is a black person. Show me the data where you find a white woman hanging in a field somewhere in a park, you know, or hanging in a park. Show me the data where you see white men being hung on a tree in a park. You know, I think the disproportionality speaks for itself.
0: So, and we get ready to go on a station break, but you said something about, you know, the whole situation of those south of the border being brought here to America and then, you know, kicked out after we utilize their labor, and then says that you're no more valuable to us. This is a follow-up from last week's show from our guests, and I want to share some other information.

0: information that was shared from our guest last week as we talked about the deportation crisis. This is what's buzzing, which is unjust and inhumane. ICE plans to, and I'm reading it verbatim, ICE plans to spend up to $20 million on gloves that deliver painful electric shocks to force compliance. Let's go on our 30-second station break on Conversation Unplugged on WWDB 860 AM in the city of brotherly love and sisterly affection. Hi, this is Reverend Dr. Wayne M. Weathers. 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BFG means Bound for Greatness. As a life coach, what I do is I coach people to the goals and objectives that they would like to obtain. 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September the 4th, we're going to be moving from 1 p.m. on Thursdays to 8 a.m. on Fridays, and I'm excited. And my band brother from Virginia State University, TJ, he's from he's from Virginia, but he lives in Florida. You know, he gives a shout out on Conversation Unplugged. He's in an agreement with some comments. But then I was hesitant to read this other comment that he made on my Facebook page and everything. And I don't know if I should read it, but I love TJ. Like, TJ's my own brother. You know, it's a little bit offensive, but I'm going to go ahead and read it. I'm going to read it out of love, but we're going to have a private conversation later on. On my Facebook page, he also typed in, "Go Cowboys." And so, yeah, TJ, I find it a little bit offensive. It's, you know, I'm a Philadelphia Eagles fan, and Walt Tower probably loves that comment, "Go Cowboys." But
1: of course.
0: Oh, yeah, of course you would. Of course you would. Okay, you following the wrong star. But anyway.
1: Listen, I know undercover, you know, we get all these W's on here. I see why Johnson couldn't be here. We got Weathers, we got Welch, and we got Walt Tower. So this is a WWE.
0: We got a WQ broadcast. Yeah, three W's. We got a WQ. That's probably the only thing I remember from chemistry and algebra. Yeah, we got four.
1: We got Wayne Weathers. We got Walther. We got Welch.
0: Yeah. No, I don't know what that four. I can't call that. Okay, I went from. Okay, that's tell you how far I remember high school.
1: We got Wayne. We got Weathers. We got Welch, and we got Walther. So we got all these W's.
0: Yeah.
1: And you know the original. WWE, it used to be called WWWF.
0: That's right, World Wrestling Federation. Yeah, and
1: TJ,
0: and let me just say this, my band brother, you didn't offend me. I just had to mess with you because you a Cowboys fan. He's born, bred, he's Cowboys all the way.
1: Huh? Go TJ.
0: TJ, great man. TJ and I and Chris Smith and Curtis Moody and James Blunt and others, man, we all developed our brotherhood when we walked into the band room in the fall of 85, August of 85 to be exact. We were just getting out of high school, man, and we were starting Virginia State University, and we was part of the Virginia State University Marching Trojan Explosion. And from there, we built and I want to do a story on this also. If you've never marched in an HBCU marching band, you would never understand the concept of brotherhood, sisterhood, and family, because what the marching band did for me as I was nervous leaving Chester, leaving all of my friends behind, not going to college where some of my friends went to. I wanted a fresh start. I wanted to re-evolve into a different person. Not that I was a bad person, but I wanted to re-evolve into a different person. I chose to go to a school where hardly nobody from my high school went to, except maybe two, no more than three. And the band was my second family in a place where I didn't know anyone. So I definitely want to, you know, as we get on our new time frame and everything, I got something in the works, Walter. I'll let you know, what that is and things of that nature. Now, let's get back to the seriousness of our show that we're watching as we're talking about strange fruit in Mississippi. Would we be talking about the hanging of Tasia Fortune if there wasn't a history of strange fruit in Mississippi? Would this even be a conversation that we would be having. Welch and then Walthour, what's your thoughts about that?
2: No, I mean, I simply say no. We wouldn't. I mean, you know, probably we considering it a one-off, but you know, there's history as a pattern, and it appears to be no effort to ameliorate the pain for Black folks that experience it, or to stop the atrocities that continue to happen.
0: Yeah, yeah. Your thoughts, Walt, man?
1: No, we're living in a soundbite society. It's almost like within our churches, it's the next leading story. And one thing I am glad to see is that social media will not allow the Norlin Wells story to die.
0: No.
1: I think that story and the pressure for answers by independent social media content creators and others is keeping pressure, because in the past, something like that, it would just die off. You know, it will give way to the next story. And what we're seeing now, particularly with social media, is that things like this, they're not letting it go.
0: Right.
1: So I don't think that we would be talking about it had it not occurred, but I don't think we're not going to not talk about it now that it has occurred. And now you have this pattern of these hangings.
0: Mm-hmm.
1: It's going to create an environment for more answers.
0: Yeah. So my church member Mitchell Hughes, he chimes in and says, when they commit terrorism acts, it's always the person has some type of psychological problem. So what he's saying is when someone commits an act of terrorism, they always look at not the evilness of the heart, but they always find justifications. Oh, this person has a psychological problem. And I also think that they tried to do that on Dylann Roof. I think that was his name, who shot and killed our brothers and sisters in Charleston, South Carolina. It's always some when it's a person of another color that does something crazy to give justification for it, it's always this person had some type of mental condition or so on and so forth. But when it's us, you know, we're thugs, you know, we're this, we're that, we're beasts, blah, blah, blah, and things of that nature. So, you know, thank you for the comment. Thank you for the comment, Brother Mitchell. I picked this up in the Atlanta Black Star. It says, although it's unclear if Fortune's race played a role in her death, were three councilmen, Kenneth Stokes said, given the history of lynching, public officials need to say it is unacceptable. Mississippi has recorded more lynchings than any other in the United States, with over 580 documented racial terror murders of Black Americans between 1877 and 1950. During that time, white mobs operated with totality or total legal impunity, enforcing white supremacy, supporting Black voting rights, and terrorizing communities in the wake of the Civil War. In a letter from Stokes to the United States Attorney General's office obtained by WAPT, the councilman explained what answers the communities needed. Here, we especially are in need of the following details: by whom she was murdered, the motive of her murder, as well as pertinent information, Stokes wrote. And just for time's sake and everything, I do have his letter in front of me. He says to U.S. Attorney Kruger, we are in dire need of the assistance of the United States office with the death of an unidentified female discovered hanging in the backyard of an abandoned house on the Road of Remembrance in Jackson, Mississippi. We especially are in need of the following details: by whom she was murdered, the motives of her murder, the confirmed name of the deceased, her permanent address, as well as other pertinent information. We look forward to your response. You know, and that was by Kenneth Stokes' counsel. So if we really want to apply the concept of what does it mean to be unplugged, you know, what conversation unplugged, when we look at, you know, just the whole concept of what happened to this young lady first, what needs to be asked that's not being asked: how does she get from where she was to that abandoned building? You know, it was an abandoned house. So how does she get from where she was traveling, or how did she even first, how does she get to the abandoned house? You follow me? Whose abandoned house is it? Where at is this abandoned house in the community? Did anybody in the community hear anyone screaming or shouting or things of that nature? Because there has to be some type of sound made when somebody is hung, whether it's suicide, and I'm not putting it out there, or by, you know, the acts of someone else. Is there an investigation taking place that could be able to identify whether there was any other vehicles in that area around the time that she died? Who made the call? How did they know that the body was back there? Was it in close proximity to somebody else's house? So somebody looked out of their window and able to see the hanging body hanging from the tree? Was they able to see whether she went up the tree and hung herself, or did they see somebody go up the tree? Because if that's the case, if the body was already deceased, that means that they had to have help going up the tree to hang the body. I'm not saying it was. I'm saying these are the questions that has to be asked. I'm not saying that the authorities isn't asking the question, but these are a lot of questions that are being asked for this to take place at night at a house that was abandoned. That means whoever went there knew that that house was abandoned. These are the questions, common sense questions that has to be asked, and common sense journalistic questions that has to be asked. And my major in college was not journalism, and yet I still know to ask the questions. Your thoughts, Welch, and then your thoughts, Walt Tower.
2: I heard somebody once say that the best lawyer knows how to ask the right questions.
0: Mm-hmm.
2: And so how you formulate your question, to formulate your argument, is a key to getting information, either to get the information you want or to persuade the thoughts of those who might be asking questions. So, I agree. We don't know what questions are being we don't know what the investigations are doing. As you were talking and you eventually said it, it's like we don't even know if this young lady wasn't already dead and they hung her mm-hmm. to make it look like a suicide.
0: Mm-hmm.
2: So, you know, there's a lot that needs to be asked. There needs to be a thorough investigation. And I would say that the same pressures that we put on or tried to put on boycotting of Target and whomever else needs to be, the same type of pressure needs to be put on to these folks to make sure thorough investigations are done. And these municipalities, some of them, you know, they don't necessarily have the investigative skills. So you got to pull in the state in order to do the investigation if it's not already being done. And of course, good luck bringing in the DOJ to do it or the FBI. So, you
0: know, don't hold your breath.
2: We know where the dead end is going to be.
0: Yeah. Don't hold your breath, because two things are going to happen if you hold your breath trying to get the DOJ to come in and investigate. If you hold your breath, you might get simple chronic. You might get bad breath. I couldn't get it out the way I wanted to. Simple chronic halitosis. You may get simple chronic halitosis, or you might suffer. You may suffocate yourself by not breathing. So just don't hold your breath. Don't hold your breath. Walt Tower, your thoughts, man.
1: Yeah, Doc. We're dealing with the context of history and his story, mm-hmm. And justice and just us. From a historical context, not his story, but mm-hmm. history, we know that although this might not be, they may not want to frame this as a racial issue, but when we put it in the context of history, we can't avoid the racial content and the racial context
0: mm-hmm.
1: because lynching in Mississippi has always had racial undertones.
0: Mm-hmm.
1: Traditionally, Black people are not known to hang themselves.
0: Mm-hmm.
1: That does not suggest that Black people don't commit suicide.
0: Mm-hmm.
1: And I'm not trying to downplay mental health issues.
0: Right.
1: But even when you look at Black people who may have had mental health issues, and suicide was a way of escape, hanging was never that option. So traditionally, we don't have a history of hanging ourselves.
0: Mm-hmm.
1: And I think Welch asked the right question earlier about the data about white men found hanging in trees, white women found hanging in trees. There is no data because very seldom, other than the young man, I think he was white recently. He was, I think you mentioned it earlier, Frat, he was hung this year. A white man was hung in Mississippi as well.
0: Right.
1: But traditionally, Black people have been hung by white people in this country. And that is not being racial, that is being historical.
0: Mm-hmm.
1: So we have to put things where they are and speak truth to where truth needs to be spoken. And unfortunately, in terms of the DOJ, when you looked at lynchings in the 60s and in the 40s and 50s, we had a Justice Department that I think was more favorable toward finding the truth.
0: Mm-hmm.
1: And many of those cases, when you brought the federal government in, they put pressure on the state to get it right.
0: Right.
1: I don't have confidence in this federal administration. I don't have confidence in this Department of Justice. I don't have confidence in this FBI. When I look at those who are at the top, there is nothing that I see in those at the top of these agencies that tells me that when they come in to investigate criminal or criminal acts or criminality like this, they're going to try to find the answers.
0: You know, we're going to bypass our last station break because we're coming at 48 minutes to the hour and we don't have, you know, much time. I don't have confidence. Let me be very candid with you. I don't have confidence in this government. And let's stray just a little bit off subject. I just want to hit this also because I said this to my wife. Not only do I don't have confidence in the DOJ, I don't have confidence in this grand jury that was selected for the Nolan Wells situation. I'm just going to be very candid with you.
1: I agree.
0: I have no confidence. I see this as, let me not even inject that. Let me just say, I'll just stop there with that one comment. I don't have faith in the grand jury. And let's see how this plays out. But I don't have confidence. My hesitance.
1: I'll just say the grand jury process.
0: Grand jury process that's taking place.
1: That's on any grand jury.
0: Yeah, yeah. I do believe that if someone is missing and the phone makes it back without the person, is very suspicious to me. I'm just going to stop right there. And I don't want to, you know, slander anyone or anything like that. I'm just going to stop right there. It looks suspicious to me. But how do we move forward now? This is a mystery here. We cannot allow this young lady's story to be a non-story by the end of the week. And that's why, thank God for Conversation Unplugged and independent podcasters who are on this particular story. Because if we leave it to the media that's controlled by various sponsorships of big business and things of that nature, this story would be an after story within 24 hours. And we cannot allow the story of Tasia Fortune to be a misfortune, right? At the end of the day, that we're no longer blowing the bugle, the trombone, even the piccolo, striking the drums, the cymbals. We have to continue to mention her name so that we can continue to put spotlight on her death. This woman was found hung at an abandoned, you know, where a house, at an abandoned house, you follow me, in Mississippi, where there's been strange fruits in the South and there's been strange fruits in Mississippi. And I'm not going to give my subjective thoughts about this. I just let the process, you know, take its course. Where do we go from here, Pastor Welch? You know, where do we as a people go from here to make sure that, you know, that this woman's story, Tasia Fortune, that her story, it is not an after story by the end of the week and nobody's talking about it by the end of the month going into the new month. Where do we go from here?
2: Well, one, I think the story needs to become louder on a national level. We need people like Eddie Glide and others that have national platforms to continue railing against what may appear to be an inadequate investigation and withholding of information. But the other thing I want to say, you brought something up earlier and I didn't want to, and you could probably use it for a topic in the next broadcast.
0: Sure.
2: But it's $20 million being spent on those gloves. And to me, that's just 21st century, cattle prods.
0: Mm.
2: And it can only be applied on the skin. So, you know, and truth be, I mean, you can imagine that it is not just going to be used on people they're trying to arrest,
0: mm-hmm.
2: Who appear to be immigrants. It'll be used for crowd control on protesters and, you know, black, white, whomever. So I'm very concerned about the inhumane means of which law enforcement, them in particular, are going to be trying to deal with immigration and those who want to speak against immigration. So I did want to say that. But like I said before, I think, you know, we need to take this, we need to turn the volume up on a national level about these hangings that have gone unsolved.
0: Yeah, we have taking a page out of our Negro National Anthem, which was written by Sigma James Weldon Johnson. We have to lift every voice and sing. We have to lift our voices. This is not a time to remain silent. This is a time to lift our voices and sing for justice against the injustice or the inhumane treatment of our brothers and sisters. We have to put pressure on a federal government that basically sees this as non-essential, non-important. You follow me, especially with the whitewashing and the cleansing of this particular administration that is focusing more on whiteness than it is on being united. And that's a travesty that's taking place. But, you know, Walt Tower, share your final thoughts. I kind of went off on a little tangent.
1: The scripture says, cry aloud and spare not. We have to lift up our voice like a trumpet. And in this time, Welch is right, man. We have to keep telling the stories, and you're right. You've got to keep saying the names. Going back to what you mentioned earlier about the gloves, when I look at law enforcement in America today, I cannot look at law enforcement without understanding the etymology of law enforcement, and that is the Fugitive Slave Act of 1850. When you understand that they deputize individuals from the South to go into the North and bring back slaves who had escaped and free people who were already free, who were picked up off the street, brought back to the South. 12 years of slave is a perfect example of that story. You understand some of the dynamics that we're seeing in law enforcement within our communities. And so I think Welch is right on with that. It's a litmus test. You're going to start in this area, but it's not going to stay in that area.
0: Right.
1: And when you look at how Black people in this country overcame, there were three northern migrations, and I'm going to end with this. The first migration was the migration of people escaping the South, going into slavery, Harriet Tubman and others. The second one was when the Civil War took place, and we had Black slaves that joined the northern Union forces.
0: Got to wrap it up.
1: To win independence. And of course, we saw the migration in the 70s. I say all that to say this, that we have to learn from history.
0: Yeah.
1: And history is how we're going to make it through this dark day that we're seeing. So I hope we have a further conversation on this. Thanks again to Dr. Welch. And to those who are listening, Cowboy Nation.
0: Oh, no. We're gone. We're unplugging that. This is Eagles Nation right here. Thank you, Dr. Welch, for joining us on Conversation Unplugged on WWDB 860 AM for real talk, real issue, real change. See you next week if God put breath in our bodies. Take care and God bless. Eagles, take care.
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0: A very blessed Monday morning to all. Thank you for joining me on Morning Light on WWDB. This is Scott Borsky. It is such an honor to be with you at the beginning of this brand new week with dreams and goals and aspirations. It is going to be a good week. It is going to be, as far as Frank sings, a good day.
1: Okay. I'm about to

acknowledge that God is with us everywhere that we are. The Lord is our shepherd. We shall not want. Sing with the beautiful Leanna Crawford on her Still Waters, Psalm 23.

I wanted to remind you that in my Synagogue Without Walls, there are so many events each and every month. The next one is this coming Sunday, the last Sunday in March, March the 29th, for our Chocolate Seder here in South Jersey for kids of all ages to celebrate the Passover season. Lots of chocolate representing all of the items on the regular Seder plate, open to any religion, any tradition, any background you are. Join. It's always a highlight of the year. Go on my socials of Facebook or Instagram and get all the information. But it is this Sunday coming afternoon here in South Jersey in Cherry Hill. It will be a blast. So I look forward to seeing all of you, and we can and we can pray and learn and worship to God together. You know, we all have a purpose and mission in life. Sometimes, and most of the time, we don't know it, but as long as we acknowledge that God knows it, that is all that matters. Just to have faith, and God will expose it to us in God's time. Listen to Justin Bieber's beautiful purpose.

So good morning on this Monday. It is a beautiful day. No matter what the weather is, we know it's beautiful. We know it's springtime. This is the first Monday of spring, the first full week of spring. So enjoy. Let the flowers bloom. Let your dreams bloom. Let your goals and aspirations bloom. Sing with Jason Crabb on his Good Morning Mercy.

at the beginning of the week, and obviously any day, but least on Mondays, we should have an attitude of gratitude, knowing that this is the day the Lord has made. This is the week the Lord has made. This is the hour and the second that God has made. If you have an attitude of gratitude, that is going from one person to another. It is contagious to bring blessings to us all. Sing with Brandon Lake on his wonderful gratitude.

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2: 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And you will never, never be, as David Phelps sings, you will never walk

We are blessed. You are blessed. If you don't think you're blessed, you don't realize all the wonders and miracles that God gives to us each and every day. And my friends, they don't have to be life changing. They don't have to be a new house, a new car, a new child. They can be something small where you can look up and say, God, I

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Be my friend. Like me on social media. I always love interacting with folks and bringing us together as we all journey down that road to God through the doors that God wants us to go through and the hallways that He wants us to go down. It is always an honor to be in contact with folks in any social media that you are on. I am on as well. So let's connect and we can share the love of God together. And all we say is we are messengers. Sing, God be the glory.

We all have the blessings in our life. We just don't realize it. And you know what else is a blessing as well? The negatives that we don't even know that is coming to our lives, our hearts, our souls, because God and his angels knock them away even before they get into our atmosphere, even before they get into our hearts. So many negatives come and God says, not today, Satan. In fact, lots of times I'm wearing shirts, I'm wearing hats that say spiritual things, and my favorite hat says, not today, Satan. And that is a wonderful acknowledgement that God shoos away all the negativity even before we realize it's meant for us. And that is definitely a blessing. Sing with Laura Story on her beautiful blessing.

This past weekend, I had the opportunity, like I do each week, to officiate weddings. That's one of the greatest honors that I have as a clergy and as a chaplain. And we realize at the wedding that when we're all standing together, it is not just a bride and groom that are getting married. It is a bride and a groom and God forming a relationship in their matrimony, in their wedding. So a marriage is not just between two, it's between three. We are God's beloved, and God is our beloved. Sing with Jordan Feliz on His Beloved.

0: For over 130 years, the Jewish Exponent has helped answer what it means to be Jewish in Philadelphia. For generations, the print publication has remained the primary source of local, national, global, and Israeli-related Jewish news for the entire Delaware Valley. In fact, they haven't missed an edition since it first rolled off the presses in 1887. 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Teens, college students, young professionals, parents, and grandparents are all asking each other, how do you read the Jewish Exponent?
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2: Did you give thanks to God yet this day, this beautiful Monday? We always speak about how many thousands and thousands of seconds we have in each day. Use as many as you can to thank God. And if you do, those blessings and those thank you, those attitudes of gratitude will be returned to you tenfold, a hundredfold. And you don't realize how much just saying thank you, God, affects your life, because God says, oh, he's talking to me. She's talking to me. Let's get those dreams and goals and aspirations going this week, going this day, going this hour. We are in a relationship with God. We speak with God. And after all, speaking with God is just another word for prayer. Never be turned away by that difficult word prayer. It just means having a conversation with God like you would have with anyone else in your life. And after all, don't we all want a God that we can speak to? Sing with Chris Tomlin on his Thank You, Lord.
3: Thank you, Lord, for the small things, like me and her on a porch swing. For some

So today on Monday, there will be people definitely in your life that you did not even know this morning, that you did not even know yesterday. And God doesn't put people in our life hazardly. There is a reason that God brings new people into our lives. Don't take them for granted, whether you're in a convenience store, a supermarket, at work, walking down the street, wherever you may be. People come into our lives for a reason. So if you love God, as Danny Gokey sings, if you love God, you love people.

0: What a difference this day will make when you have a conversation with God. Prayer makes a difference. Praying makes a difference. Our relationship with God makes a difference. There is no doubt about that. Prayer changes things, my friends. Sing with Ronnie Millsap on his wonderful What a Difference You've Made in My Life.
1: What a difference you've made.

0: difference you've made in my life.
1: So on this Monday, please realize that we are all so much more similar than we are to be different. On that, my friends, have a very, very blessed day. I look forward to being with you tomorrow. And as we always, always say, pray more, worry less.
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0: everyone. How are you today after another crazy weekend? They're all crazy anymore. It seems like so much news is being made over the weekend. Welcome to Tell Me More with Carol Holloway. I am excited to be here today. We have a special guest waiting in the wings that I'll tell you about in a minute. We are live right here at the station on WWDB 860 AM radio. We are on the podcast now, as well as Odyssey, and the podcast will be up later today. So there you go. We got that. So last week we talked about AI 101, the inevitable. Like, are they taking over all of our country? What is going on? And we're going to continue on that topic towards the end of the show, because I told you all last week that I was going to a township meeting that they were doing about AI centers here in our township in East Fallowfield. It was a very interesting meeting, to say the least. I also let you listeners know about the bill that was being passed or trying to be passed that was introduced into legislation by Ro Khanna from California, the Data Center Bill of Rights, which was introduced on August 6th and seems to be gaining some speed. So we need to pay attention to that. And after the meeting that I went to in the township last week, oh my goodness, you should be concerned. And if your township is doing any meetings, I highly recommend that you go to them to understand what these data centers mean to your area, to your municipality, to your locality, to all of that, and how it will and can affect you. But in the meantime, we need to talk to about the flip side of how AI is reshaping the work industry, and how here in Pennsylvania, we can stay ahead of it. I have a guest here waiting in the wings, and I can't wait to bring her on board. She's here listening. Kenya Porter is the founder and CEO of Explore Innovations and co-producer of Explore Pittsburgh Tech Week. Before launching Explore, Kenya spent 5 years at Google. I want to know all about that. As an engineering program manager, and served as Google's K through 12 Pittsburgh lead, helping introduce hundreds of students to careers in technology through coding, mentorship, and career exploration. Inspired to close the gap between innovation and opportunity, she found Explore Innovations to help students, professionals, entrepreneurs, and communities prepare for the future of work in our AI-driven economy. It's just so crazy what's going on, and communities across Pennsylvania are asking these important questions like I did last week. How do we prepare students for tomorrow, for tomorrow's workforce? How do we working professionals keep the skills that are relevant? What skills do we need? How do entrepreneurs leverage AI to grow their businesses? We've been talking about this over the past several years. I've been talking about AI for so long here on the show. Kenya Porter is helping lead the conversation. And as I said, a former Google employee program engineer, Kenya helped us bridge this gap, you know, with her Explore Innovations. I just want to bring her on board because there's so much I want to talk about. Thank you for joining us this afternoon. I really appreciate you.
1: Hi, Carol. It's such a pleasure to be here. Thank you for having me today. I appreciate it.
0: So before I get into my list of questions, and I have many, tell me about your job at Google.
1: So I had several jobs at Google. It was an amazing time. It's an amazing organization to work for. But I worked on some pretty fun projects, things like YouTube Shorts and Reserve with Google, you know, where you can find a restaurant or a spa or anything near you. Had the opportunity to work on that team for a while. And also, I was a part of the shopping experience where I was a program manager for the quality and data infrastructure that supports the shopping experience online. So all fun stuff. It's okay. Really fun when you get to work on things that, you know, people around the world get to experience. So
0: were you actually in Seattle, or were you able to do remote work?
1: I was actually Pittsburgh has a Google campus right here in Pittsburgh. Okay. It's located in Bakery Square. So I was here at the Pittsburgh campus.
0: Okay, great. So Pennsylvania all the way.
1: Yes.
0: So this is an interesting topic, and we have been talking about it, like I told our listeners, over and over again. So AI is everywhere. You can't get away from it. It's like there was hardly anything when I was talking about it. Now it's like every day, everywhere, everyone mm-hmm. is talking about it. So what does that actually mean for the average working person? People are a little afraid of losing jobs.
1: Yeah, absolutely. And I totally understand that fear. And I want to piggyback on the conversation that you mentioned that you had last week around the AI data centers. And so we see the shift where Pennsylvania is becoming a data center state, right? They're looking to build and grow here. And so my work is to make sure that the jobs and the skills that come with those data centers are actually for the people that reside right here in our state. Mm-hmm. And so what does AI mean for the average working person? I would say that it's already in your workday, your email, your calendar, your everything. Customer service lines that you call for, you know, assistance on anything these days. It's almost like when the internet first showed up, right? But the people who learned it stayed valuable, right? And so the bar for learning and integrating into AI may be a little lower than what people think. And this matters because this is what we're teaching via Explore. Someone can come to one of our workshops and apply what they've learned in that workshop to their personal lives, to their business, et cetera, et cetera, that day. It's not a long, you know, educational process that you have to go through. And this isn't just for Pittsburgh. This is for Pennsylvania, right? And so that's why I'm happy to be talking to your audience today about this as well.
0: So let's talk about those skills. What should people be developing today to remain competitive over the next 5 to 10 years? And let's break that down, not just people. Let's break it down into our college students. What classes should they be taking at college? And what about the people in the workforce? What should they be doing?
1: Yeah, so three things I would say off the top are AI literacy, right? Just understanding. Asking good questions and knowing when the answer is wrong, right? Because AI, you can't just, you know, put a prompt in and just accept the answer that is given back to you. We have to recognize and realize that AI is a tool. So judgment in that case is also a skill. durable human skills, right? Like communication, relationship building, all of those messy things that sometimes we like to skip over are actually really important skills to have. Problem solving, continuous learning. So like at Google, I was able to bring the IT certification into the Pittsburgh Public School District so that students had the opportunity to get that certification for free upon graduation, right? So that way they're in the position where they are adding on to what they already have and not just starting out. So when you talk about breaking it down, my goal is not to turn everyone into technologists. It's to make everyone be at least aware and understand and be educated enough to have relevance in these types of conversations and to ensure that there is a positive trajectory within their collegiate career or their professional career or their entrepreneurial career. Classes, I would say anything that has to do with, you know, leadership, management, computational thinking, problem solving skills. And of course, any coding classes, even starting entry level with like HTML or Java, you don't have to jump in and start taking cybersecurity classes or learn Python. But I think it's just, you know, having the wherewithal to be able to problem solve and be able to ask questions that get you to the goal and to the solution.
0: So with your previous experience at Google working with K through 12, are you finding that we're introducing this earlier than just college? Are we starting our kids in third and fourth grade on coding and things like that?
1: Yes, absolutely. That is happening. I wouldn't say that it's happening, you know, everywhere, but I definitely have seen it happen. During our Explore Pittsburgh Tech Week, we actually have a youth day where we impact almost 500 students in a single day with hands-on STEM activities. So it starts from middle school and we go up through high school. And so those students are learning how to code. They are learning how to build robots and how to control them. They are also learning how to solder, right? They're also learning about entrepreneurial classes and frameworks, because we recognize that all students, you know, path is not college. And so it definitely is starting younger. And we're at a very interesting intersection with AI, because students are learning at the same time that an executive downtown is learning as well, too. They're learning in parallel at the same time, right? And so when you think about it, because AI is so new, you have students that are learning and senior level executives learning at the same time. And that's pretty powerful.
0: That is pretty powerful. One thing that you mentioned about the fake info, some people, and this is important in the workplace, some people don't drill down to get the facts. We know this because here we are in America with so much fake information, fake videos, fake news out there. So in your experience, are there things that our listeners that are in the workforce or going to school should be looking for?
1: Always check the output.
0: Explain what you mean by that.
1: Always check the output of whatever your AI, whatever you prompt your AI engine with, whatever your AI engine of choice is, whatever the output of that is, always double check it. In the tech world, we call it hallucinating. That AI definitely will hallucinate because you have to think about what the model is. It is scraping millions of pieces of public data and bringing it together to formulate an answer to your response. And so sometimes that's not always accurate given the prompt that you may have chosen and or how it calculated the data from that prompt. And so always check, the output that your AI engine is giving back to you. And that is the reason why communication is so important. That is the reason why the skill of having good judgment and problem solving is important, because having those skills will help you tweak those outputs and be able to communicate with the models better.
0: Okay. So when you talk about that AI outputs, have you found that there are some search engines that are better than others? Are there things that people should know about, or is this not really a question that you should answer?
1: I think that for me personally, what has worked for me has worked for me. And I think that there's other great models that I have used that other people and friends and business associates of mine absolutely love. So I don't want to say that one model is necessarily better than the other. I think it depends on the goal of what you're utilizing the tool for. Again, I think that all AI models are not the same. It's almost like saying that cars are the same, right? Like, they're not. They all have different engines. They were built by different people. They were built for different things. And so I think that people should do their own research based off of these AI models and what they were built for and what their goals are, and then do that match according to what it is that they're trying to do. So I don't want to say that one model is necessarily better than another, but I think that, people should take the time to do the research for what their goals are.
0: Mm-hmm. So you say artificial intelligence isn't replacing opportunity, it's changing how we prepare for it. So what are you hearing from professionals who are concerned that AI may replace their jobs?
1: Yeah. So in Pennsylvania, we've kind of seen this movie before a little bit, right? Not necessarily with AI, but we know what it looks like when an economy shifts.
0: Yes. Right?
1: We've seen that where working people are just not prepared necessarily for the shift that is to come. So in Pittsburgh, we lived it with steel, right? Mm-hmm. And so I'm looking at it as if we cannot allow AI to be another transition that leaves full communities behind for 30 and 40 years. Mm-hmm. So I want people to be prepared for what is to come and upskill themselves in no matter way, shape, form, or fashion of what that looks like to them. If you're an administrator, I would say, tasks. AI is replacing tasks, not necessarily jobs. And so if your job is heavily task oriented, then figure out how you can become a super user of AI to create more efficiency within your own work. Because I think the risk is the person down the hall that is going to be a super user of AI versus someone who is completely hands off of it. I think that those are the ways, those are some of the ways, not all of them, but of course, some of the ways that we can see how AI could be responsible for, you know, shifting the economy and taking some jobs away.
0: Mm-hmm. There's so much information out there. And like you said, misinformation and information. I think people are overwhelmed right now.
1: Absolutely.
0: I know I'm feeling overwhelmed. I feel like I don't understand all of it. I feel like it's happening way too fast.
1: Yeah.
0: And I think people are concerned and scared a little bit.
1: Yeah. I think that there is, it's warranted. I don't want to dismiss that because the fear is rational. But the good news is that you can put the power back into your own hands, right? Mm-hmm. By educating yourself and making sure that you're in position to be an asset in whatever your industry is.
0: Right.
1: And figuring out how to use the tool to your advantage.
0: And that's my next question. How do we figure out, and is this where Explore Innovations comes in? How do we figure out how to take our current education as maybe we're going into college or the current job that we have and figure out how we can turn it into an asset? Because I can sit here and say, hey, I do radio interviews. I do research on all that. That's an asset to me to be able to gather as much information as I have. But maybe somebody works, in an office or a bank or somewhere like that, or somebody is, designing buildings or whatever. How do they know what they need to know?
1: Yeah, no, absolutely. That's a perfect question. And that is absolutely what we do with Explore. So during Explore Pittsburgh Tech Week, we have 2 days of the week that are absolutely dedicated to upskilling people. And so these are days of free workshops. We have getting hired in an AI economy, because we now recognize that AI is screening resumes, and there's even some interviews now that are being done by AI agents. And so how do you navigate that landscape? We also have, Google, who is doing AI accelerators. They're doing three different accelerators throughout the week. One will be specifically for small business. So they're providing the resources to small business. How do they apply it to their business to create efficiency? We're also tapping in with educators, because we recognize that there's this gray area when it comes to education, mm-hmm. from a teacher perspective and a student perspective. And so that leads right into the other session that Google is going to do, which is for parents, right? So as a parent, how do you parent your child who now has this powerful tool right at their fingertips, right? Because they can download these apps on their phones and things of that nature. How are we making sure that they're doing this in a safe way? So yes, Explore Pittsburgh Tech Week, we do try to make sure that we are providing workshops that are going to help people navigate this shift in the ecosystem that we're seeing.
0: When is Tech Week?
1: So Explore Pittsburgh Tech Week is September 10th through the 16th this year. And our website is techweekpittsburgh.com. And so all of our events and everything can be found there.
0: Okay, listeners, Pittsburgh is not that far away if you are concerned or have questions. I think it's a couple-hour drive here from Pennsylvania, jump on the turnpike.
1: It's a straight shot on that turnpike, too.
0: And you know what? I will repeat this when Tech Week is. Are you able to expand Explore Innovations, say, into the Philadelphia area? Are you able to do a Tech Week in Philadelphia?
1: Actually, there is a Tech Week in Philadelphia. It is ran by One Philadelphia and by the amazing Danae Mobley. She's done that. It's actually been there for quite some time between her and the technically digital outlet. And so I have talked with Danae in relation to scaling, right? Because she is, I'll say she's the GOAT at this. She's been doing it a really long time, making an impact on the people there in that region. Additionally, though, we do have Nefertari Strickland, who is right there in the Philadelphia region, who is coming to Pittsburgh to launch a PA-ready consortium during Tech Week. So again, this isn't just for Pittsburgh. This is about making an impact on Pennsylvanians and making sure that we are all ready for what is happening to our state.
0: So I get why you left Google to launch this. I get it. But it sounds like it was very timely for you to do this.
1: Yeah,
0: that must have been a big decision because Google has so much reputation behind it. And they're kind of leaders in this right now.
1: Yes, it was a very big decision. Honestly, Explore made the decision for me. It started while I was still inside the Google walls as, you know, a side project because I saw a gap, and it grew into a full-time calling. I prayed about it. I talked to my husband about it. And I kept coming back to the same thing, that making an impact on people is the is at the core of who I am, and it is absolutely my purpose. And so Google made it actually a lot easier because instead of just saying goodbye, they are still one of our biggest supporters and sponsors for the week to ensure that they continue to show up in a meaningful way. And so I wanted to take everything that I gained in my corporate experience, the resources, the relationships, and pour it back out into people. I'm from the city of bridges, right? Pittsburgh is a city of bridges, but yep. I'm also blessed to be in a position to build my own bridge now and impact people. So it was definitely a hard decision. Google is an amazing place to work if anybody's ever tried it. But I'm glad that they're still, that they are still definitely helping with this mission.
0: And they're still supporting. There's so much in the tech wars going on right now with AI. You hear all this stuff, you know, with Elon Musk and, oh gosh, I can't even think of the companies right now. Is that having an impact on your teaching?
1: Right now, no, none of that is having an impact because again, I am aiming to bridge the gap of people who are in the industry, have been in the industry for a long time, and bridge that to young people, to people who are looking to transition in their career, people who may have never had access to that ecosystem or economy. It's like I'm bridging the gap there. So not necessarily having an impact. If anything, I think it's helping to spark conversation.
0: Okay. So I was saying just now to our listeners that they should make the trip to Pittsburgh, that it is important to pay attention to Explore during Pittsburgh Tech Week. So if some of our listeners in our listening audience here in Delaware, Pennsylvania, New Jersey say, you know what, it sounds like it's worth the trip, tell our listeners what they can expect.
1: Yes, absolutely. So Explore Pittsburgh Tech Week runs September 10th through the 16th. We have our Youth Day, which I talked about previously, where we're impacting almost 500 students. We also have the two free upskilling days that are happening at Nova Place, and those are days full of workshops designed to upskill people. We have a $10,000 pitch competition. We are doing that for Early Startup. That is in conjunction with Innovation Works. And we also have the AI for Educators, Parents, and Small Business. And we are closing the week with a celebration at Google Pittsburgh because they have been in Pittsburgh now for 20 years.
0: Wow.
1: And that is happening on the 16th. I would be remiss to not mention the other two things because our week, the timing of our week is very strategic. We also have the CMU Startup PGH, which I'm on the planning committee for as well. So CMU has a startup week that they are doing, and that kicks off on the 14th. And then also we have AI Horizons, which is ran by Joanna Dovin and the AI Strike team. And that is the 17th and the 18th. So there are a lot of amazing things that are happening during this week that I think, you know, people in this region would absolutely, it would be worth their time to kind of take a drive over to Pittsburgh and hit the turnpike for a couple hours and participate in the amazing things that are happening.
0: So let's drill down a little bit more on Explore Innovations. You're talking about it and the things they can do. First of all, where can we go if we want an outline of what is happening at Pittsburgh Tech Week?
1: Yes, again, that's the on the website. It's at techweekpittsburgh.com.
0: That's it?
1: Yep, that's it. Okay. And if you click on schedule, you'll be able to see the schedule of events for the week.
0: Okay, now say some of our listeners are saying, this sounds really great. I'm still scared of AI. I don't know how it's going to affect me. I want to jump on to explore innovations and look at what classes they have. What will they find? And are classes in person, or are they like this through Zoom meetings?
1: No, so the classes are actually in person. So we're bringing the industry experts in person to do hands-on workshops. Mm-hmm. Sometimes, you know, asking questions over Zoom. And, you know, I wanted it to be more personable. And so right now, everything is in person. We do have three different AI workshops that are happening that week. So if you're nervous, if you're feeling any type of anxiety about it, come down and be educated so that you can at least, you know, operate from a place of understanding. When we don't understand, that is typically how fear and anxiety comes about. And so at least if you're able to have that base level of understanding and how it can help you, it might reduce that a little bit. And it might even, you might even learn some things that's like, you know what, I understand it a little bit more now, and it's not for me. And that is absolutely okay as well too. As long as you understand.
0: But it kind of, right, it kind of has to be for everybody right now. This is where we are. This Absolutely. Is where we are going. We can't get away from it. I mean, even the flock cameras that are out there popping up everywhere in Pennsylvania yeah. are tracking you all through using an AI system, correct?
1: Yeah, I think so. I'm not familiar with that technology, but I'm sure that everything can be tracked now.
0: I am sure. So are, besides places like here on the radio show, being able to tell our listeners what you're doing and what Explore Innovations are about and why artificial intelligence and is so important for working people right now, how else are you getting the word out? I mean, are you going into workplaces where you think it would be an advantage? Are you going into colleges and schools?
1: Yeah, actually, so for Explore, we have relationships with 20 plus school districts around the region. And then we, of course, my alumni network, because I am PA educated as well, too. So tapping into that. So outside of that, our media sponsor is technically that news or digital publication. And then also a CBS local partner, KDKA, as well, too. But yes, I am community. I am a community person.

0: can they specifically say, hey, listen, I'm getting ready to start my own business, or I'm an entrepreneur, or I work within my community, I work on the school board, or I do this or that. Can you customize those programs, or how does that work exactly?
1: Oh, absolutely. I do that from a consulting perspective as well too, where I work with small businesses and organizations to help them understand the tools that they already have. How can they utilize the workforce that they already have, not a reduction in workforce, but how can we empower your current workforce to increase your bottom line or whatever the goals or the strategic initiative is for the business? So absolutely, I would say to reach out to me and we can definitely talk about what that could look like. And I would be happy to bring my global skills to whatever network or organization to help you overcome.
0: And if somebody reaches out to you, Ms. Porter, and says, I don't know even where to start. Mm-hmm. I don't know what I don't know.
1: Yep.
0: Or I think I know. How do you take that person and mold them or transform them? Is it just through a question and answer?
1: Oh, yeah, because I've been doing this a really long time. So for me, it is definitely questions. I ask a lot of questions. First, I want to understand what the goals are, right? So by understanding what your goals are and then understanding the current resources, I basically would have an opportunity to map out the baseline, right? To understand exactly where you are and where you're trying to go. And then I can strategically map out that initiative as to what we need to do to get your business in order.
0: Perfect. So before we wrap it up here, we have PA Tech Week. 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You said they can get in touch with me. How do they get in touch with you?
1: Oh, yeah. So my email is on the website as well, too. And the website, just a small correction, is TechWeekPittsburgh.com. 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
0: very, very easy to do. So before I have to let you go, advice is always welcome. I always say to people, you can take it or leave it, but don't be afraid to ask. If listeners want to take away just one message from our conversation today, what do you hope it would be?
1: I would say that the future is not something that happens to you. You can prepare, and you do not need permission or a degree to start. Take one workshop, learn one tool. Where tech meets community means that technology only matters if regular people in regular neighborhoods can reach it. So my takeaway is I want everybody to at least reach.
0: Okay. Oh, I love that. I love that. Kenya Porter, I thank you for joining us on Tell Me More with Carol Holloway today, founder and CEO, Explore Intivations. And if any of you have missed any of this podcast, you want to know more, please go back and listen to it. There's very important, pertinent information in this podcast it's turning into an AI series from this week and next week. It's very interesting. I thank you so much for joining us. Keep us up to date.
1: Thank you so much for having me. I hope you have a beautiful day.
0: You too. Thanks. You for starting off our week.
1: Thank you.
0: All right, it's that time, listeners. We have to take a commercial break. We will be right back after this, and then we're going to pick up where we were talking about AI 101 last week. And again, thank you, Kenya.
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0: Witchy Paradise, I don't know. AI still has my head spinning. It really does. I am so concerned. So, Kenny was awesome. She gave you guys some great information on how to incorporate it into your everyday life, your workplace, your education, all of that. So please go back and listen to the podcast. So last week we talked AI 101. It was kind of crazy with what was going on. Are these data centers taking over? And there is a lot going on in Pennsylvania. So I went to our township meeting last week to find out what the heck was going on. And here's what I found out, and this is why it is important for you to be involved. This is why it's important to read up on the rules and what is happening in your area. And I am still a little confused about some of this. So what did our planning commission and environmental advisory meeting, what was that about? So basically, it was a discussion and a plan that the township had put together in its preliminary stages that they're trying to push through quickly. It was a discussion on the adoption of an AI center ordinance. Now, if you're listening in to the show, you've probably heard that Malvern said no to AI. It wasn't being accepted in their area. And there are some other places where they're saying no to AI. And in our township, we are saying no to AI. There's not enough open space for it, but it was basically laying out the rules and the responsibilities of what would happen if an AI data center wanted to come into your property, your community, your township, your county, whatever it is. And so it's important to have, according to what I found out at the meeting, it is important to have an ordinance in place before the day AI centers approach your area. What this ordinance is what they can and can't do. And ours is being refined as we speak. I don't see where we have enough land to put one in our township, but there's other areas around us that do. So it's important to understand how the AI data center is going to be used. It's going to, what is the zoning in your area? How is it going to affect residents? When can they, work on the building? What are the decibels and all of that stuff? Who's going to pay for the public water? Who's going to pay for the electricity? What happens to the pollution? A lot of these data centers intend to use backup generators, which are diesel generators, and that emits a lot of pollution into our environment. And this is why it's important. This is a great place to start to learn about AI, especially in your community. And another thing that where they broke it right down to construction plans, what they can and can't do, what the territory is going to be like, how far away, there again, does it have to be from areas, of public concern, hospitals, communities, schools, things like that. So this is really important. And another thing that they discussed that was really important that was not really worked into the plan 100%, but we actually had a builder there who is dealing with these AI data centers. And they talked about decommissioning a data center. What if the data center is not operating the way they thought that they would, that it would. What happens if the AI data center closes down? People, these are questions that you need to ask in your community. Who cleans up the land? Who disposes of the wastewater? How is that wastewater being disposed of? What deal are they making with the water company in your area? What are the fees? And I know our township is looking in their ordinance that they want, if a data center wants to come in, they're looking at something like a 500,000 dollar deposit into an account, a savings account that stays there for the life of the data center being in town, so that if the data center skips town or it's not doing what it needs to do or it's not progressing the way they want, that $500,000 is their security to know that this AI data center will put the land back the way it was, that it will get rid of anything that is in the area that should not be there after they close down. So this is a really important thing for you to get involved with. I'm telling you, the information is exploding my head. And there's actually the PA Department Community and Economic Development, let me just pull this up again real quick, has a data center toolkit that was put out May 26th. So you can go to dced.pa.gov and find this toolkit so that you understand what is important for municipalities around not just Pennsylvania, New Jersey, Delaware, New York, Maryland, wherever, because the municipalities across Pennsylvania are increasingly receiving inquiries and proposals related to data center development. And these facilities play a growing role in global digital economy, as we just found out, but can raise a lot of complex questions related to the land use, the infrastructure capacity, the fiscal impacts that impacts the community expectations. So the toolkit that is there provides a practical guide to help local governments understand data centers and evaluate proposals in a way that aligns with local authorities, community goals, and infrastructure realities. Now, who is the toolkit for? It's for you and me. I mean, they say it's for elected officials. I'm reading right from their website. Council members, supervisors, commissioners, mayors, municipal managers, administrators, municipal solicitors and legal counsel, and economic development staff and authorities. However, I think it's for everyone. I think that we should all understand what is happening in the state of Pennsylvania. And you can do the same thing for, like I said, New Jersey, Delaware, everywhere else. And that's why I came up with the Data Center 101, because it's important for us to understand, like, the data center is a physical facility that houses information technology, IT as we know it, and the applications and the services. And once those data centers are built, it really doesn't require a workforce there. There might be one or two people, maybe three or four at the most, on that facility around the clock, but most likely not. And you want to know why. What happens to these data centers and how is it affecting you? And it's just amazing. It stores and manages all data related with those apps that are not new to many of us, like we use them. Pennsylvania uses services provided by the data centers on a regular basis, you know, our internet routine activities, as Kenya was telling us. And global demand for data center capacity is expected to triple by 2030 by 70%. That is a lot. And this is why it is so important that we understand what's going on. One of the questions that I'm having a hard time drilling down on is how much land is required for a data center. Now, one of the things that I saw for data centers was a minimum acreage, a track size. A data center typically requires a track of at least 75 acres or more. We don't have 75 free acres in our township, so I don't know how and why they're thinking that this is even a question to come up. But what's happening is AI centers, AI data centers builders are just coming to the township and saying, we're buying this land and we're putting a data center in. And this is why it's important for your township to understand that you need a comeback. You need an ordinance. You need to ask the proper questions. You need to know what the zoning regulations are, the infrastructure, future expansion. You need to know if you have enough land for a data center, and don't be afraid to fight them. There is so much cost associated with data centers that it's important to know that none of this is coming out of our pocket. Land prices for data centers in Pennsylvania can vary a lot, ranging from over $100,000 to over $2 million per acre, depending on things like the location, the power availability, the site readiness. The demand for data centers is driving the AI boom and cloud computing, and it is increasing land values. And some people might be tempted by that to sell off their land. So I highly recommend you go to PA's Data Center Toolkit and look it up. It almost makes me wonder if our municipality was actually on the website, because it's just packed with information. You know, the Planning Commission, which is what we are doing right now, it's versus the governing body responsibilities. How is that going to happen? Don't allow your local township to make decisions without the vote of the people. And I don't know how that's going to come down. But land use consideration and zoning is so very important. And the right to know and the transparency is so very important. And that's why the data center bill that I was telling you about last week, let me see if I can pull it back up. Representative Rokana's Data Center Bill of Rights that was introduced on August 6th is so important. I mean, they're using 40% more electricity. And like I have seen in the past 3 months, my electric bill has doubled. It's more than doubled. Now, yes, we've just got off the hottest July that we've ever had that we know of in the history of Pennsylvania, which meant a lot of people were running their air conditioner, their fans, you know, whatever they need to cool down. I get that. But if we have this additional burden put into our area, it's very important. So we need to know what development and performance procedures are going to happen. How are they going to handle the noise? How are they going to handle the lighting for the area? How are they going to handle the construction phases? How are they going to handle the utility considerations, the electric power, the water, and the wastewater? Because there is wastewater. How are they going to handle the broadband in your area? There are so many questions. And what are they doing for the community? You know, that's the one thing that I was really upset in the ordinance when they were doing this pre-planning, is they weren't asking for anything back from the community. And so I've got to drill down a little deeper on this and find out why and why not they are not drilling down on, you know, the things, the jobs, the local taxes. Are they going to pay taxes to the community? Is it going to help us lower our taxes in the area? What are they going to do for the local businesses and all of that stuff that happens in our area? You know, are they going to help build affordable housing in other areas? I mean, these are questions that we need to ask people. We really, really need to understand. And then there's the traffic and employee parking. And, you know, what are all these people that are doing coming into our town? So please, I beg of you, understand what is happening in your area. If you've never been to a township meeting or a county meeting or a local meeting in your area, I think it's time to get involved, because before you know it, there could be one going up in your backyard. By the way, Elon Musk, Bill Gates, there's a couple of them, of these big tech people that own tons and tons, hundreds of thousands of acres across the United States. Why aren't they building these in their backyard? Why are they coming into small towns? I mean, these are the questions that I have. So I'm going to leave you with this, and I may continue on this topic again next week, because I feel that it is so important that we understand we're not getting away from AI. AI is here to stay. There is nothing that we can do to change what is happening. You just don't necessarily need it in your backyard. So with that being said, I'm going to take a very, very quick commercial break. And then Shane, my producer, is coming back because he watched the Field of Dreams game with the Phillies. I missed it. I couldn't find it, then found out later. I want to hear all about it. So you're listening to Tell Me More with Carol Holloway. We will be right back.
1: Hello, this is Erin, and I have a very important message. 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

0: name. Didn't realize it was on Netflix. Shane, you watched it. Tell me about it. I heard
1: so
0: it was
1: I will say I only watched it while I was at a concert. I was at the Foo Fighters concert. And
0: that's right.
1: I watched it. And I got to say, I was impressed by the game and also the concert.
0: my sister watched it and she said the opening and closing were very touching.
1: It was amazing. You could see, what's it called too? I believe it was the opener was, my names are losing on me right now, but it was the clip from Field of Dreams of the father and son tossing the ball back and forth. In this case, it was Cody Clemens and Roger Clemens came out and they did it because Cody plays for the Twins. And as Roger was a big time all-star in the MLB. So they did that. And then, you know, just the intro of seeing all the guys come out from the cornfield with the legends in front of them. It was awesome. And then the fact that we absolutely killed them, the Twins in that game, 7-1, and we got to watch them eat the corn at the end. It's so funny. Bryce Harper and them didn't want to eat the corn at the end. I don't blame them having to play out in a hot field in Iowa. I wouldn't eat the corn either.
0: I got little bits and quips of it, but I did find out it is on Netflix and you can go back and watch the game. And from what I've been hearing from people, it's worth a rewatch or a watch.
1: It is. It's a really good spectacle. It's kind of like when they do the All-Star game and the 4th of July game. It's now that they do this every once in a while, it's really cool that they have this, they put it all night. They don't have a scoreboard out there. They have people run around and do the physical slats on the giant wooden, wooden setup. It's really cool. They really put a lot of effort into making it as authentic as it can be for a Field of Dreams game.
0: So are they planning on doing this in the future? I mean, this was the first one, right?
1: No, this was, I believe, the third one. Has been a couple years now. But yeah, they do this every year, and I think they just select two teams that have some history, or their jerseys look good, and they give them a retro look to all their stuff, and then they throw them out there, and they'll do one game there, and then their series will continue in whatever city they came from.
0: All right, so what are you thinking about the Phillies right now? I'm finding them very unpredictable.
1: I don't like that they're unpredictable, but if they can win, which they always do, when it's a team that's either average or better than them, but when it's a team that's a little crappier than them, sometimes they just drop the ball. I don't understand it, but if they can keep this up, I don't care about winning the division. I don't care about keeping anything in place. If they can win and take us to October, I'll be happy.
0: Okay. I love it. And what'd you think of the Eagles pregame?
1: I'm not shocked. You know, it was the first one.
0: Bad. I'm sorry. They were so bad. We put up a double screen. We were watching the Phillies and the Eagles at the same time and switching back and forth because we are a sports house here.
1: Cole Payton looked all right. You know, that the fourth or fifth string, you know, he threw a touchdown. We could say that, you know, that's the highlight of some of those guys thing. But, you know, it's all the second guys, you know. I'm not looking for that. If they improve, they improve. If they don't, you know.
0: I get it. All right. So anyway, I hope you learned something about AI today with Kenya on the line talking about it.
1: Oh yeah, you guys had a great chat. It was a very, very good listen, and I highly recommend if you missed it, re-listen to it.
0: Yeah, it really was. And I'll tell you, going to the township and finding out that townships need to get an ordinance in place before AI centers just come in and buy up the land. They need to know what's going on. So, find out about where you live. So with that being said, next week we are going to touch base just to revisit about hurricanes and tornadoes and things, because we see what is happening in the world right now. There's earthquakes everywhere. The hurricanes in Hawaii and throughout the Midwest, the flooding that's going on. Don't tell me there's no darn climate change going on. So we want to touch base on that again, just to remind everybody that there are things that you can do to protect your home and your property. So that'll be next week. I think I'm almost out of time. What do I got left? About a minute?
1: You got about a minute.
0: Okay, cool. So I have two sets of words of wisdom for everybody today. The first one is from Oprah Winfrey that says, what makes you different or weird? That's your strength. Turn your wounds into wisdom. Very, very important. And then the other quote, and I don't know who said it, but this is the quote. It's time to get more aggressive about It's time to get more aggressive about the life you want. Okay. In today's highly toxic political climate, you people, everybody out there needs to be aggressive about the life you want. Do you want to be controlled by this government or do you want your democracy? Make sure that you can vote, get out there and do it. I thank you for listening. Go back and listen to the podcast. As always, pay it forward. Do something nice for someone. We'll see you here next week. Thanks for listening.
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13: 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At March Forward, Mark and his partners and associates think out of the box to partner with their clients in regards to their visions for their lives, their businesses, and their legacies. And through his innovative work with the Forward Focus Forums, Mark connects entrepreneurs to resources that help to fuel their success. Founders Forum is a radio show and podcast where entrepreneurs share their journeys, reveal the stories behind their successes, and the lessons they've learned. Join Mark and his guests for a mix of inspiration, valuable insights, and a bit of fun. Now let's dive in.
14: Good morning, America. How are you? So with me today is Justin Tennant, who you may have heard his show already. He was founder and lead executive of a company that he has since exited called Surgical Product Solutions. Welcome back, Justin.
15: Thank you. Appreciate it.
14: And Paul is here, and Paul Spiegel, and I'll introduce him formally in a minute. But good morning, Paul.
16: Good morning. Thanks for having me here today.
14: My pleasure, Paul. And Justin is going to ask Paul a question that we actually discussed on the show that we did with him to start off our thought for the day, and then we'll get into Paul's story.
15: Yeah, when this question was asked to me, I said that's a pretty loaded question because I think we're living it and trying to figure it out as time goes. But the loaded question is, what's your experience with your post transition? You know, what are you filling your time with? You know, what's your next ambitions after exit?
16: Well, I sold the company in July of 2020, and I signed a 2-year contract with that engineering firm that purchased us. So I would work for them for 2 years and my company would become a division in their company. After the 2 years were up, they asked me to continue on. And so I stayed on working about 30 hours a week. And then just last year, I retired completely, which means I still work about 8 hours per week. And I kind of get involved in the things that I want to. We're an environmental and energy conservation company, and so it's something I would probably be doing as a volunteer if I wasn't getting paid for it. So
15: yeah, it's a passion.
16: Yeah, and so I choose to get paid for it.
15: No, that's great. Yeah, I think learning slowly how to have more time on your hands, but it seems like your work was your passion, so you would be doing it anyway.
16: Yeah, and a lot of my employees were actually volunteers.
15: Oh, wow.
16: In different organizations. And so there's definitely a passion top to bottom for what we do, helping building owners reduce their energy consumption and reduce their environmental impact.
14: There's a little overlap with your company there too, Justin, on that. Because he had a very ingrained culture that continues post-exit, which is pretty cool. So Paul Spiegel is PE lead AP and founder, as we mentioned, of Practical Energy Solutions, and was president for 15 years. And now he's senior energy advisor for Practical Energy Solutions, now a division of SSM Group. And Paul's got over 40 years of experience in commercial building design and construction and energy evaluations of existing buildings. The first 20 years were primarily spent as project manager for quality assurance on large high-profile projects, which you'll know if you're from Philadelphia, and you may know if you're not. The Pennsylvania Convention Center, Wells Fargo Center, which is now the Xfinity Mobile Arena, right? I was just there. I finally learned the name.
16: It's had 5 names since we first started doing the design on the project.
14: What was the original? Core States, I think, right?
16: Yeah, Core State Center.
14: Yeah.
16: Spectrum 2 Arena was also one.
14: Oh, is that right? I don't remember that one. Anyway, Lincoln Financial Field, the Kimmel Center, the Borgata Hotel and Casino in Atlantic City, and Citizens Bank Park, and Wyeth World Headquarters, the Cira Center, major commercial building in Philadelphia, among many others. The next 20 years were spent providing energy expertise and consulting to commercial building owners. And Practical Energy is providing ongoing support services for over 1,000 buildings in the region. So I want to start out with college because we went to the same school.
16: You
14: went
16: University of Delaware.
14: Yes. So you're fighting Blue Hen. And you started out in chemical engineering, but didn't end up in that, right?
16: That's correct. Chemical engineering was a very competitive major at Delaware. There was 200 of us in the freshman class, and they only had room for 50 in the junior class. So they weeded people out pretty quickly, and I was one of the first to go. I wasn't the greatest student.
14: You were weeded out.
16: Yeah. The first day they said, look to your left, look to your right, look in front of you. Only one of you will be here in 2 years. And I started making plans then.
14: That's even harder to law school. They said that to us in law school, but they just said, look to your left, look to your right. They didn't.
16: Yeah.
15: So, I thought they only said that in movies.
14: No, it was true about law school. And I'm sure it was there too.
16: Yeah, so I kind of leaned towards electrical engineering over the next semesters and decided I didn't want to be an engineer, so I changed my major to business, and I took economics and changed my major my junior year and graduated a semester late.
14: But tell me if I'm wrong, but I think you've used a lot of engineering in your business.
16: Yeah, and a lot of my business knowledge in engineering because... I was hired by a company that hired me as an intern engineer as a summer job, and they liked my work, and I graduated during one of the great recessions that we've had, and so they offered me a job, and I learned the technical stuff on the job. Something with engineering companies is they promote people who are really good engineers and make them managers, but they don't necessarily understand the business, the financial, the management elements of it. And so I did pretty well in that regard. Even
14: you know what? I'm going to nominate you for outstanding alumnus at the University of Delaware in engineering.
16: Oh.
14: Just kind of throw it back in their faces. What do you think?
16: Yeah, they would. Someone would get a good laugh out of that.
14: That would be fun. So anyway, so you were plugging along doing that kind of work. And when did you, where did the entrepreneurial bug come from, and when did you start Practical Energy Solutions?
16: I always had the entrepreneurial bug. When someone asked me that question a few years ago about when did I start earning money, and my first job, I was 11 years old delivering newspapers. I would cut lawns. I caddied at a golf course.
14: I did all three of those things myself.
16: Brother and sister never worked until they were in college, and I had been working since I was 11 and always had something going on.
14: But you, when you came out of school, you were employed for a while, right?
16: Yes, I was employed for 18 years.
14: So did that drive you crazy?
16: I got promoted to management, and so I got to manage one of the big projects that I managed as my first project was the construction of the Wells Fargo Center.
14: So you didn't mind sticking around for that, right?
16: Yeah. I was a big Flyers fan, and being in meetings with Ed Snyder and the design team was just over the top.
14: Cool. Yeah. So then if you were having such a good time there, what caused you to break away and start your company?
16: I had a headhunter come after me. There was a company that did the same work that we did, but they didn't have a local office, and they wanted to get into the local market here. And so they basically offered me a job to start an office, which is basically start my own company. I had to search for office space. I had to hire all the staff. So we set up an office in Broomall, and I worked with them for a little over 4 years and built it up. Within a month of opening the office, we signed a contract with the Eagles to monitor the construction of Lincoln Financial Field. And 6 months later, the Phillies hired us for Citizens Bank Park. And it just took off. We were up to 28 employees in like 12 months.
14: So that was your company then at that point?
16: No, that was...
14: That was the previous company,
16: that was
14: right,
16: a previous company. And then I had an opportunity that came up through, of all places, Walmart. Walmart was a big client, and we did a lot of building evaluations for them. And they had an architect that went to all of their new stores and did an infrared analysis, and they were behind schedule on a whole bunch of them. And they asked me if we could take care of that for them nationwide. And I called the CEO. I was like, you know, we have to get infrared equipment. We have to get all of this, all of the people trained to use it. And he asked me, well, how much revenue did you have from Walmart last year? I was like, oh, $1.1 million. It's like, go buy the equipment, get your people trained, and, you know, go for it.
14: Right.
16: So and so that got me started in the energy business, which I had really no familiarity with whatsoever.
14: Oh, so up to that point, you hadn't done that?
16: I hadn't done any energy. It was all construction and design work on large buildings. It
14: wasn't about sustainability or energy efficiency or any of that at that point.
16: And I met someone at the training course I took down in Florida. I figured I'd train myself and then teach the people who worked for me. By that time, I was actually a professor at Temple University part-time. And so I was pretty confident in my training skills.
14: Right.
16: So we got the equipment and got things moving. And I met someone at that training that had started an energy company up in Vermont. And I was fascinated with his description of his business. And I asked if he had ever set anyone up in business. And he helped me get started, gave me some templates, gave me some things to train on. I spent my next two vacations up in Vermont working with him. And I was, by that point, I was the regional vice president for this large engineering company. And I quit my job to start a company with a partner that provided energy consulting services for large building owners.
14: That was Practical Energy Solutions?
16: That was Practical Energy Solutions. So that was in 2006.
14: So he had already established that company?
16: No. His company was called Kilowatt.
14: Okay.
16: He just gave me support. And I paid him an hourly fee to provide technical support. And he provided some software tools and other stuff.
14: I got you. Okay. So you started that. So describe what Practical Energy Solutions did. Like if a new client comes to you, what would you do for them?
16: The story has changed over the years because our initial service, was just to evaluate how a building is operated and look at the systems that use the most energy and find ways for them to manage those systems better. So they weren't buying anything. They weren't paying for solar panels or buying geothermal systems to heat and cool their building. They just had to manage and maintain the systems and control them better. And we were going to do that for half the savings. So we would set their baseline energy use, and anything we save them over the next 2 years, they would pay us half. And it was one of those things that was too good to be true to some people. And so if it sounded too good to be true, it must not be true. And so we had a little issue with selling that service. And when I'd go in to talk about it, they'd say, well, do you do energy audits? And I'd say, no, we don't do energy audits. And that happened maybe five or six times. And the seventh person that asked me, do you do energy audits? I said, yes, we do. He said, well, can you come into my 22 buildings campus here in Pottstown and help us? That was the Hill School. And help us save energy here because we're leaking money.
14: It's a little parallel to you too there with learning how to convey the right message to who your customers are, right?
15: 100%.
14: Yeah.
16: Yeah. And we figured out how to do it. Got some templates, did some, you know, red stuff, and actually became.
15: Yeah. That I think that's called fake it till you make it, right?
16: Yeah.
15: I mean, that's the whole.
16: Act like you know.
15: Yeah.
14: Did you have a follow up question for Paul? Or are you good? Oh, good. Okay. We only have about a minute to break, actually. So let me ask you this. So what. We always ask about the challenges, you know. So at that point, you started doing energy audits. And what happened after that? And what challenges did you face in the future in the business?
16: Well, we got pretty good at doing energy audits. And just that first project, it was 22 different buildings. But a challenge we faced was that no one had to get an energy audit, where my previous business, every large construction project has to have a quality assurance company evaluating to make sure they're building it to the design standards. And so we had to first sell them on the fact that they should care about their energy use, and then from there sell them on the fact that they should use us to do something about it.
14: Right. So I gotcha. So perfect opportunity to take a break. We'll be right back on Founders Forum.
17: 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And at SSM, we're proud to build on that legacy, helping clients create efficient, resilient, high-performing facilities today while preparing for the challenges ahead. 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
14: We're back on Founders Forum with Justin Tennant as co-host today in the studio, and Paul Spiegel as our guest. And Paul, we were talking about challenges that you had. Tell us about your company culture and how that was built, and what if any challenges you had in regard to that.
16: The first challenge that we faced is it wasn't the services that we were providing were not commonly provided by other companies, and so you weren't able to go out and hire an experienced person to come in. And so we'd have to hire someone that had what we thought was a background that fit well, and we hoped that they were able to step up and learn through the training we provided and learn about how to provide the service. But there were also people that I hired that, like the first person I hired, her name's Diane Heron, she was our client contact in charge of the environmental committee for Westchester Borough. She was doing all the work for their environmental committee. And so I brought her on board, and she said, basically in our negotiation for how we would use her and what we would pay her, she said, I would work for you for free because I love what you're doing so much. I was like, okay, let's start the negotiation there and we'll work our way up. And she still, even though she took a few stints away from the company, she was mayor of Westchester. She was our state legislative representative for 2 years.
14: Wow.
16: But she's back working for the company now.
14: Oh, she is.
16: Has been for a few years now. So,
14: and she got it, I guess.
16: She got it, yeah. She's taking care of some of our largest projects right now. I hired a couple of engineers, and one of them worked out amazingly. He's been with me, his first job out of college. He's been with me for 16 years.
14: So I'm thinking what was a difficulty finding people that had experience turned into an asset in a way, because if they learn from you and they got this unique ability, because no one else out there is doing it, they're probably pretty sticky in terms of wanting to continue with the company at that point.
16: Absolutely. We were able to find a work environment as well as a subject matter that they really fit with and that they were passionate about. I had one of the engineers I hired, we wanted him to do computer modeling of building energy performance. And it means putting in all of the aspects of the building into this modeling software. And it would spit out what your energy consumption is going to be every hour for the entire year. And got him some outside training on it. But then from there on, when we got a couple of contracts to do that work, he would come in on Monday morning and say, I spent all weekend on the users group asking questions, and I learned this, this, and this, and now we can do this. And he can't, it was almost every Monday. He would come in with something new that he learned over the weekend. He was just driven because he just enjoyed that kind of thing so much.
14: So I have, I'm going to ask you a question out of curiosity, because right now in the current administration, it's not exactly an environmentally friendly administration in terms of, you know, sort of tearing apart the EPA, things like that. Yet, we've had other people on the show. One of them is Carbon Reform, is a company that I know you've worked with.
16: Yeah.
14: And the, you know, it seems that business is still oriented towards energy efficiency, clean air, clean water, all that kind of thing. What's your observation? Because obviously your we'll get to your exit strategy, but your company had value. Somebody wanted it. Tell me how all that works in the current environment. Like what's driving it?
16: I think it's a grassroots level commitment to doing something about both energy costs, but also environmental impacts of using energy. We see it in business because many of those businesses made commitments. You know, a lot of the Fortune 500 companies have made commitments not just for their own operations, but all of their vendors as well. So that kind of puts their holds their feet to the fire to show what they've been doing to improve their environmental impact. And also at the municipal level, a grassroots thing there is almost every township in this region has an environmental activities committee, and they're pushing their boards to do something, not just in municipal facilities, but to promote it within the business and residential community in their townships.
15: So it's not driven from federal government. It's actually not the local government that's pushing.
16: Yeah, and it's the citizens that are demanding it, and some of the business owners are demanding it. Our biggest market has been municipal, where we do not only the energy assessments and the, show the cost versus the savings. We also help them teach their community members what they can do. And so we're doing outreach, community outreach. And I'm speaking at events, open houses, and environmental fairs and other things like that. And it's been a really big opportunity for us. We've actually worked with, I've lost count, but over 80 municipalities just in southeastern PA.
14: Yeah.
16: And there's no other company that I can think of that's worked with 10.
14: Right.
16: That's or five.
14: That's unbelievable.
16: And that includes the city of Philadelphia, which is like 50 townships. You know, they've got 690 buildings, and they pay $30 million a year for electricity. And so if we can save them 10% in any 1 year, that's, you know, that's significant.
14: You've been working with the city for a long time, right?
16: We won that contract in 2011. It was a 4-year contract, and they have to put it out every 4 years.
14: Wow.
16: And we won it for the fourth time, or fifth time. And so we're still doing that.
14: Well, I kind of suspected that answer to the question, because I'm dealing with it every day. Well, first of all, you both know that I live in a community part-time in Florida, Babcock Ranch. It's the first sustainable company, an energy-efficient company, solar-powered, first solar-powered community in America. In fact, we have a whole series of podcasts coming out from the developer and the engineers that worked on it and all that. So, and that's, you know, in Florida's primarily a red state. I mean, it's not, you know, so it's not coming from the government. It's coming from, but I think in Florida, because it's on the coast and it's, you know, a lot of wildlife and all that kind of thing, I think supersedes politics. People are just concerned about the environment there.
16: Sure.
14: You know, it just seems like a thing. So I guess that's the answer. Also, yesterday I was talking on Zoom to a future guest who's an entrepreneur, went to the Technion in Israel, and he's doing a lot of work with food sustainability, which is something that we talked about, philanthropy, and that's my family's involved in supporting through the Technion for the Carrasco Food Tech Center, it's called, which is all about feeding the world on an efficient and environmentally friendly basis and healthy basis. So there's all that kind of work being done. So it's really, really interesting. Okay, so anyway, let's get back to your story. So, what drove you to want to sell the business? And how did that occur? Let's talk about that.
16: Well, I knew at some point that I'd have to retire, and I hope to make a transition to something with a family-owned business and not a major international corporation, which is what I worked for before I started Practical Energy. And an opportunity came up where another full-service engineering company that provided pretty much every engineering service that we don't provide, and they had tried to start an energy group a couple of times and had failed, and so they were able to bring us in. It actually, there was a synergy because of we had the same client base but different services, so they could now offer a new service to existing clients. And those next 3 years are revenue. They were the three largest revenue years I've ever had for my company. And at the same time, we brought some more new people in that were hungry and excited about the work and that were able to fit certain management roles. And so I was able to pull back a little bit. I think I pulled back. I went to 32 hours a week, but I think all that really happened is I got paid less. I didn't work. I didn't take a day off every week.
14: Right.
16: But the group that has now taken over, I went from 32 hours a week to last January, a year and a half ago, I went to 4 to 8 hours a week. And I do things like this, and I speak at conferences, and I go to meetings. And
14: but you are sticking to the 4 to 8 hours a week now?
16: I am.
14: Oh, good, good, good. I have one last quick question because we're almost out of time, believe it or not.
16: Okay.
14: I know you're a reader, and I know you're a lifelong learner. What is your what are you currently reading?
16: I'm reading a book called, I was worried that I would forget this, A Work Life Worth Living by Jeff Westfall.
14: Uh-huh.
16: And it talks about how to turn your workplace into something that people are motivated by and feel energized by. And his company has been nominated and voted, won awards for best workplace in Pennsylvania, best workplace in southeastern PA. And just an amazing company. He was the founder of Vertex, which is a computer tax software
14: familiar
16: company.
14: With him. Yeah. Very interesting. So you're still at it. You're retired, but you're still curious. You're still learning.
16: Yeah.
14: You're still trying to figure it out.
16: Yeah, trying to find new avenues that we can take and things that our clients can do.
14: I love it. Paul Spiegel, thanks so much for being here today with me. Justin, thank you for joining us again.
16: Thanks for having me. It was great.
15: Good. Thank you.
14: Thank you all for listening, and we'll see you next week on Founders Forum.
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0: 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That even on my worst day, I am worthy. That you see me learning, growing, and doing my best. And that is enough.
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2: 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We are going to be here every Wednesday from 10:30 to 11. There is no bad conversation. There is no good conversation. It is just real estate conversation about what's going on in Philly and the metropolitan area. I am so excited because this is going to be unscripted. That's right. It is not a reality show. This is coming to you live. If you'd like to send me a DM, go to my Instagram, Unscripted Real Estate. Send me a DM and I'll try to answer it as we're here. Stay with me. Share it with your friends. Let's have some fun over the next 30 minutes together. Hey, welcome everybody to Unscripted Real Estate Talk. Craig Lurch, EXP Realty, coming to you live on WWDB AM Talk 860 with my man Eric here and producing today. We're going to have some fun. Here's the deal. It is Wednesday and it is halfway through the week and it's almost coming to the end of the summer. I understand. What is it? Like 3 more weeks? Kids are getting ready to go back to school. That means the real estate market that everybody says doesn't exist is opening up again. We've been strong. Philly is strong. So, hey, follow us out on Instagram. We have some great news stories on some communities that we're following out there. We've been walking through Ambler. We've been walking through Jenkintown. We've been walking throughout in Doylestown. So we're helping share the communities, the lifestyles of where do you want to live in Philly. Follow us at Craig Lurch, Selling 215. Remember, Selling 215 is about the oldest area code that's in the city of Philadelphia, and it actually reaches over multiple counties. So that's why we picked Selling 215. It's a tradition, like our 250th birthday being based out of Philly. So we took one of the oldest ones in the country, and we made it Selling 215. So follow us there. Follow us on Instagram. You can always give me a call, even if you're just curious about what the market is really doing. Today's show is about, you know, confessions of real estate, stories and successes and the secrets. There's a lot of thing that goes on behind the closed door, we'll call it, of a real estate salesperson and a broker. You have, you know, different agents. You have just a broker. You can follow the day of a business person. We're going to start be putting out following the day of me. You know, selling real estate is not just sitting around eating bonbons, going to the office, you know, going to the gym, having lunch with people. It is a full contact sport, full contact. There are days I'm doing a minimum of 100 calls a day between outgoing calls, talking to past clients, following up, talking to other agents, solving problems. And that's where the specialty comes in and having an experienced agent is finding that person that is able to take care of those messy things. And as we talk about this topic today, do you believe a refrigerator can actually blow up a sale? A refrigerator? Really? Just a regular refrigerator can blow up a sale. So we're going to talk, you know, get into that topic as the day goes on, the confessions and the secrets of real estate. But one of the things I wanted to promote out here is, hey, the city of Philadelphia is doing better. From 2024 to 2025, it went from the 31st highest rated and the area of the communities also in the suburbs. Our area went from 34th in new construction sales in the country, 31st to 24th. We jumped some great spots there. I mean, that's 7 spots. That's helping us as a community, showing that, yes, Zillow is telling us we're a great area. Yes, the 250th is telling us. Yes, the people that are gritty, that, you know, we have our passion, the city of brotherly love. People want to live here. And that is the key point. People are not just buying a house. People, when they're buying a house, and we're going to talk about the house that didn't sell, sometimes it's not buying the house. It's buying the lifestyle of the house. What does the house get them? Where is it located in the community?

0: Is it in South Philly where you're going to be able to walk where my son Corey lives, to the Italian Market, go to the Bruno Brothers, walk outside all the time, you know, hit the little spots for dinner cafes? Is it going to be out in Northern Liberties? Is it going to be Society Hill? Is it going to be the gem of Philadelphia, the Rittenhouse? Is it going to be out towards the Murano where my boy Mike Fabrizio does a lot of business? Or are we going to go out to Ardmore? Are we going to go out off Lancaster Avenue, out in the Radnor area where you have Fleming's, when you have Estee and all that stuff? And then, or are you going into Doylestown, which has the old Bucks County feel, the real old Bucks County feel up in New Hope? There's a lot of great things going on in Lambertville also, right on the other side of the river. Maybe you decide you want to live in New Jersey and we can help you there too. But look at the communities. Don't just, you know, if you don't need the school, look at the community and the lifestyle that it's going to be giving you. But that is huge on the new constructions that we ramped up there. As you can see, there's a ton of construction going on in the city, and these permits were pulled a while ago. They weren't just started now. They don't just walk in and say, hey, by the way, we're going to start building tomorrow. It's years and years. We have good friends, Adam Panici with TN Ward. They've, you know, he's been on the show, talked about how they've changed the skyline. We've had Nikki DeLuca with DeLuca Custom Construction talking about they've got an 18 to 24 month time frame to build a custom home that is coming right from the, like a blank board. So if you're interested in any new construction, reach out to me. We have some great projects out there. We actually have one that's out in the Skipack area in Creamery, which is six townhouses starting in the low 600s to 700. They're getting ready to be delivered in the next 2 to 3 months. So if you're interested in that, that's Palmer's Corner. Reach out. Fantastic homes. Ultimate. I mean, everything's loaded in it. There's really very few upgrades you're going to want to add to it. The builder built them with them all. JD Signature Homes, and that's where we're going from. So, all right, our famous Did You Know Today, as I always like to do. Follow me out on Instagram. I don't do the posts every day. I'm going to say probably 4 to 5 days of the week there's something out there, because sometimes they're just boring. But this one was kind of fun today because, again, I'm going to boast about something. It's in our area that it's the best in the state. It is World Elephant Day. World Elephant Day.
1: Elephants.
0: Smart animals. They remember watering holes for decades because they live decades, okay?
1: They mourn their dead, too, just like humans do.
0: They number one is their memory. Number two is their emotional intact.
1: Yep.
0: They actually do. Those two things are, which is very, very strong with elephants that, I mean, I didn't know, but I know the Elmwood Zoo doesn't have elephants, but I'm poking at it. I'm telling you, you got the end of the summer. If you got to go to the Elmwood Zoo. It's out in the Norristown area. Look it up. It's fantastic. It's had a total facelift, you know, over the past 2 years off a very generous donation of Pat and Engro's. Pat and Frank Engro, who had donated tons and tens of millions of dollars that has helped build this. They're going from 16 acres to 50 acres. Go to our YouTube channel, Craig Lurch, Selling 215. There's a whole video. We have it. It's getting posted today of the Elmwood Zoo. It's 10 minutes. Watch it. It talks about the transition, talks about the great things to do. There's one free day a month. And I'm going to tell you right now, if you want some free tickets, I have them. You know why? Because I purchased them. I'm supporting the zoo. I love the zoo. If you're interested in it, call me 267-214-7728. DM me, text me at that number. Email me, craig@craiglurch.com. Tell me you heard us on the radio. Tell me you've seen this out on DM on Instagram. If you want some free tickets, I have free passes for you and a couple friends to go. All right, that's number one. Number two is gooey butter cake.
1: Gooey butter cake.
0: Butter cake day. I mean, I got people that are like, I hate butter. There's no way I'm going to eat that. I'll be honest. I love butter cake, but I'm not eating it today.
1: I feel like I've had it before. Maybe if I taste it, I would know.
0: I think it's a German thing.
1: Okay.
0: I mean, I know my neighbor Roger, you know, across the street loves it. And he's actually retiring. Here, shout out to my boy Roger Ireland today. He's retiring today for the fourth time. I'm not sure. Every time he retires, he keeps going back to work. So I guess he can't sit still, and I know he can sit still. But you have National Butter Cake. Out of your family, are you first, second, third, or the only?
1: Oh, boy. I want to say it might be my Oh, you're saying no, like you, siblings and stuff?
0: Yeah, you.
1: Obviously. Oh, no, I'm the younger brother.
0: So you're the younger brother. So you have a middle child.
1: No, it's just me and my older sister.
0: Okay, you and your older sister. Okay, so I'm going to give a shout out to my son, Cole, and my sister, Debbie, who are the middle childs. No, you don't have middle child syndrome. You know what? I dislike it when they say it's a middle child syndrome. It isn't. Bottom line is you got control because you got moving up the ladder, down the ladder, and all the ladder. So shout out to all the middle childs that are out there. Love yous, especially my son Cole and my sister Debbie. Here's something. This is something you don't know. This is going back decades. I can't remember the name of the milk company, but a milkman actually used to deliver. This is going back, and this isn't way back. This is like in the 70s into the 80s. They would literally still have a milkman that would come and put the milk in a container outside the door. Mike McCann and I were talking about that. We're going back in decades. I remember doing things. We would put papers in the milk box of a person's house, have them sign it, and then we'd come back. There wasn't DocuSign. There wasn't this, that. And sometimes people wouldn't get home until 11 o'clock because they were doing shift work. And ultimately what would happen is we needed a paper sign. So we highlighted everything, left them for them with all the carbon in them, went back, picked them up. And that was the drop box, the milk box. So going back in time, and I'll be honest, my daughter's boyfriend, Brady, loves milk, but loves it from Tanner's. Chocolate milk from Tanner's Market up in Bucks County.
1: Oh, I've been there countless times. I'm more than aware of how good it is.
0: There you go. So there's a little plug. I'm telling you, talking about people to change lives, keeping things fresh to the community. You know, you have that Almshouse Road and Huntington Pike, all that, or was it 232? My father-in-law always called streets by the number 232, Second Street Pike. But as you're going up the Almshouse Road, going to Newtown, find your way to Tanner's Market. All right, so let's get into some confessions of real estate. All right, I'm going to put myself on the line here. About 5 years into the business in Northeast Philadelphia, this is one of the funniest things that happened to me. And people say you should write a book. I am writing a book. It's going to be called Smashing the Snow Globe. It is being written right now. We're in the processes. Our publisher's working through it. We've got our outlines. We've got all our graphics for the outside going. We've got the storyline behind it. But the bottom line comes down to it is the stories of real estate we were talking about, having a round table of, long-time realtors that have stories, and even short-time realtors I know have stories. But this one comes real dear in that I had a young couple out, and we were going to see a row home in Northeast Philadelphia, right off of Cottman Avenue. If you remember where that plane crashed a couple years ago, matter of fact, one of those streets down the line. And there's 55 houses to the block on both sides. There's about 110 houses to the block. And we didn't have lock boxes then. And there was a very, you know, the multiple listing used to be multiple listing cards or books. So you didn't just book an appointment through the computer and all that stuff. So you had to call the agent. The agent told me, yeah, the seller's going to leave the door cracked. I mean, people used to leave the doors cracked, leave the doors unlocked for us. Not now. Now we're on camera. Now we're getting videoed. And by the way, hint, if you have that going on at your house and you have showings going on, you have to post it. You have to have a post there. I went into a showing the other day, and they were saying you're being recorded, and my buyer freaked because they didn't know it, and they were having conversations, and the owner was actually texting the agent. That's a no-no. You need to post that you're being monitored and videoed. On our listings that do have that, it is posted at the door. It is posted multiple times in the house, so there's a key point. But going back to the story, they said the door is going to be open. The owner is going to be leaving, and they're going to take their dog for a walk. So being the inevitable young Craig, I'm standing there waiting for the buyer. They get here. We're there. We meet up. I've known them. We're laughing. Let's go see this house. This might be the one. They love the curb appeal. We go up. I knock on the door. Hello, hello. Nobody answers. I open and push the door. I see a guy walk in. I see the door open. Sounds right. So we're out looking at 71 something something, I think it was, I forget what street it was, Glenview or something like that. So we're out and walking through the house, and I'm yelling, hello, is anybody here? Because that's just a trait that I do, because you never know whether somebody fell asleep, they didn't know, somebody else is in the house. So we're walking through, go through the first floor of the row home, which is an air light, which means the kitchen and the dining room split in the back and the living rooms in the front. A straight through would be living room, dining room, kitchen online. So we're going through this air light home. We're down. We go through the kitchen, down to the basement. These guys really love it. I'm like, great. He liked, you know, the buyer likes going downstairs to see the mechanicals before they go up to see the bedrooms. If he doesn't like the mechanicals, there's no bedroom, no choice to see the bedroom. But we've seen enough homes that the bedrooms are the same size or the same layout. And we were going from there. So as we come around from the dining room into the living room, we're looking at the staircase and there is a guy standing there in a towel, soaking wet. And I'm like, oh my, oh, sorry. You know, I'm Craig Lurch. We have an appointment to see the house. He's like, what do you mean see the house? And I said to him, I said, well, your house is for sale. This is 71 something something this street. He goes, no, it's not. It's 71 something something that street. So I was on the wrong street. We were in the wrong house. So I inevitably just said I had to do something. So they liked the house. Do you want to sell it? He was like, no, get out of my house. I couldn't believe it. So we showed the wrong house. Today you'd probably get shot. But that's one of my confessions of funny stories that did happen and did cause not a lot of problem, caused a lot of laughter. As a matter of fact, the guy actually called me about a year later and said it was a funny story. I gave him my card. He called me and says, "Now I am going to move." So I ended up selling the house a year later, but not to those buyers. But it was all from showing the wrong house. So you never know when opportunity is going to check in. Like I say all the time, go out, change your life. Open a door for somebody because you never know. By opening that door for them, it might actually be opening the door for yourself. So, all right, why don't some of the houses sell? Let's get into some of the confessions, some of the things that are happening out there. There are times that little things get in the way. And we talked about this last week in emotions. Emotions have to be calm between the buyer and the seller, but also among agents. The agents are really the conduit between the two parties, and that's what their professional fees are for. That's what their professional fees they're getting paid for, is to keep the conduit of information flowing back, create it smoothly, do not throw black holes out there, do not cause problems with it, but also at the same time, keep it non-emotional. But when expectations are different, things blow up. That's when there was a problem. So one of the things after the 37 years and after 4,000 homes, you see some homes just aren't selling. Question is it because of the refrigerator? That's the next story. But why homes aren't selling is it always because of price? I have to disagree. Is it always because it's not stage right? I got to disagree. Is it because the professional pictures were done wrong? Got to disagree. Is it because the marketing is being done wrong? Ding, ding, ding. That could be a problem. Is it because the cleanliness of the house isn't right? Ding, ding, ding. Could it be smell? Ding, ding, ding. So let's go through a couple things here. I'm going to go back to a funny story about a lifestyle of a house. It was actually a condo downtown, and we were talking about how to get a house ready. It was not the price. They had had 20 showings on it, and this is going back in time a couple decades, but this is, they've had a bunch of showings, probably about 20 showings, and this is how the funny stories stick with you, is I was talking with a dear friend of mine, Alan Dom, who controls Rittenhouse, fantastic realtor, fantastic grandpa, dad, all that stuff, Schlesinger's and all the Steven Starr restaurants as a partner with it, with the great Steven Starr. But he was telling, we were sitting about why aren't houses selling if the price is price right. You know it's price right. It's price below the market. If you know that you've had it staged, you've had all these things out. This is what he said to one of his sellers when with feedback. He said to her, you know, Mary, he goes, we have a problem with the cleanliness of the house. He didn't know how to really do it. So this is how he did. He goes, because it had to be light and airy, because some people feedback can really knock them down. And some people feedback's like water off a duck. They don't really care about it because they don't really want your opinion anyway. So he goes to Mary, he goes, we have a problem. The house needs to be tidied up. She goes, oh, Alan, I'm telling you, the house is fine. It's clean. He goes, Mary, it's not. Every time I leave here, I need to go get my shoes polished because of dust and cat hair. It needs to be clean. Oh, Alan, okay, I guess I have to finally do it. Do you have a cleaning company to come do it? He had her hire a cleaning company. They came in it, and within 3 days of the house being polished and shined. Polished and shined, not just decluttered and not just priced right and not just pictures right. Polished and shined, the house sold. So now I'm challenging you, if your house is sitting in the market or you're getting ready to come off the market in 90 days or 120 days, there are more expired homes out there. There are more temporary off the market homes or withdrawn homes. If you're in that quagmire of, yes, I still want to sell, but I don't know why. I was priced right. I thought our marketing was right. Call me. Reach out to me. DM me. Call me 217-214-7728. Let's discuss why it's not selling, why it didn't sell when it was on the market. Let's set a new plan. Sometimes it's just repositioning it, and it's not always price. You can do a $10,000 change, but by doing some of these other things, changing the decor, not just staging it, changing some of the decor, maybe some of it is very offensive to other people. I've had homes that have some paintings, very expensive paintings, that are done of people, and they're not dressed. Those have got to come down. You have things that are sometimes so many pictures, so many antiques, so many tchotchkes, that is overwhelming. But it's been staged right. But yet the seller let the stager do the job, but the seller didn't let the stager finish the job, which is get rid of some of the attention things that is attracting people. One of the biggest things, I'm going to give you the hint now, if you have them, get them off the wall. Going up a staircase, people think that it's a great place to see all the pictures of the family. It is, but guess what? It's distracting and it makes this hallway space feel small. It's not in a lot of the homes that are the newer, bigger, or the new construction ones, but if you're going into some of the older homes that people have lived in over 20, 30 years, that was a tradition then. That was what they did. That's what they were grown up with their parents doing in row homes because they didn't have enough wall space. So here's the deal. Make sure all those pictures along there are down and out of it. Sometimes homes feel dark. Just change the lighting. Sometimes it's not pricing, it's lighting. Change the story, change the lighting, change. Don't make it over perfumey, but think there are cultures and there are people that like to cook with certain ingredients. Maybe get the ducts in the house clean. Maybe you had an older pet that was a family member, a dog that passed away that had smells for years, but then now you're deciding to move and all that stuff. Get the ductwork clean. So sometimes there's those things. And the number one thing is make sure the front door is clean, washed, windows are all done around there. Put a new wreath there, put a new mat there, because it's all about the first entrance as you go into the property. So sometimes, like I said, houses don't sell, not because of price. It's because of those other secrets that I just gave you. All right, now let's talk about why a deal almost blew up. Another one, a refrigerator. A refrigerator. In the contract, what we do is we have everything highlighted in a prep sheet. And it actually has exclusions and inclusions. It is also in the multiple listing. It's also on the seller disclosure. But it says cut and paste this in here. Cut and paste this in exclusions. Cut and paste this in inclusions. Why are we doing that? Just to make sure the other agents know what to do. But remember some. I've almost had to buy a refrigerator. We almost blew a deal up because of a refrigerator. Because the challenge was is the seller took the refrigerator. The seller's like, I want the refrigerator. They forgot it was in the contract and figured, what are they going to do? By the way, it wasn't a brand new refrigerator. It was a 5-6-year-old refrigerator. But they wanted it because their parents had bought it for them and their parents were now passed. And they wanted to keep it as a spare that was going to be in their garage, not even in their kitchen. Because we had sold them the house that had the other refrigerator, which was a Sub-Zero. Well, now the buyer wants a new refrigerator. And the seller's like, okay, the refrigerator's only worth a couple hundred dollars because it's used. They're very good. Go to scratch and dent and get a new one, or we'll put one in. No, we want that exact one, or they wanted like $1,500 for a refrigerator. And the highest price refrigerators back then were like $800, $900, $1,000, I mean, with water and all that stuff. So the problem was the buyer decided to bully. The seller was now in a bad spot. And they were trying to take something from the buyer that was more than just the refrigerator. What we had to do was calm everybody down, have the discussion of what is reality, what was the cost of that refrigerator when it was bought. And we told them, so it can't be higher than what it is, because if we left it, it's X. The bottom line, the buyer ended up settling for $500 coming off $1,500. But remember, they were trying to bully. So believe it or not, agents, sellers, buyers, attention to detail of what's being left. I've had challenges over light switch covers that are in the kid's bedroom because it matches their bedspreads. Or the decor of the rest of the furniture. And the rule of the game is you can't take them. Take them off. If you're going to be taking them, take them off. I tell people, if you're going to be changing light fixtures, take them off. And just because you have a $20,000 Swarovski crystal chandelier in your dining room that you paid all this money for doesn't mean another buyer likes it. Doesn't mean they're going to pay you for it. Doesn't mean it adds value. If you're going to take it and try to sell it on an antique, take it out now. Don't even let them see it. Because the second people see it, they visualize that it has to stay there. And by the way, everybody, make sure the house is spotty, is not spotted around the sinks. Going back to that last story. Make it shiny, everybody. Make it shiny, make it shiny. All right, let's get into another thing, another segment. The biggest mistake I see every year that sellers, especially in this market, are doing now, oh, let's price it here. We can always drop it. Nope. Bad answer. Not always. And don't always list with the agent that suggests the highest price. My response is sometimes I talk to sellers and I say to them, I'm like, so if the price was so great on the house, why? And they said, you're going to have a line of people, tell them to buy it. Say, if it's such a great deal, tell them to buy it. So when you're looking into things, you should be getting at least in the first week to 10 days, you should be getting at least 8 to 10 showings. And in that time frame, out of every 8 to 10 buyers coming through your home, you should have at least one offer. Usually your first offer is your best. So this is the key when you're looking at things. Don't always look at the highest price. Don't always think you can drop the price, because if you're not getting showings like that, you're in trouble. 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I look at it, if you have no showings going on, you're 10 to 12% out of whack. If you have some showings going on, especially in week two, you're about 8 to 10% out of whack. If you're still not, I mean, if you're getting showings, you're not getting offers, you're probably in that 4 to 6 range. And the second you're in that 0 to 4% range of where you think the house is really going to sell, that's where you're going to be needing the price. So coming up, bottom line, price the house right. 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
5: Welcome to Health is Number One. I'm your host, Dr. Craig Wax, America's family physician. So imagine a world where you go and see your physician and you've got questions and things like that. And the physician takes it all in and does a physical exam, asks you about your history and goes over everything with you, but isn't free to discuss all of the details with you and can't recommend certain potential diagnoses and treatments because some other entity, whether it's an insurance company or a government entity, the state or the federal government, has decided what you can know and can't know. Well, that does sound rather like a dystopian novel like 1984 or Brave New World or, something by Ayn Rand, perhaps. Having said all of that, we've got that in the modern day United States. And California has been kind of a hotbed and a test for physician free speech. Our special guest expert is here with us from his California office, Dr. Brian Tyson, who's a primary care physician who practices urgent care. Welcome, Dr. Tyson.
6: Thank you, Dr. Wax. Thank you for having me.
5: Oh, it's a pleasure indeed. Can you tell us a little bit about your background and training? But you can start with college. Your childhood is not applicable.
6: So I started at the University of Loma Linda. I got a bachelor's degree in emergency medical care. Went on to medical school at American University of the Caribbean. Did my residency in family practice at Arrowhead Regional Medical Center in Colton, California.
5: Okay.
6: That is the San Bernardino County Hospital, if anybody's familiar with that. Largest county in the United States, 580-bed hospital, level two trauma center. Mm-hmm. We were an unopposed program, so I spent majority of my family practice in the hospital, from the emergency department to SICU, MICU, PEDS ICU, burn unit, internal medicine rotations, family practice rotations, trauma rotations. And basically, we did everything from OB to, general surgery and orthopedics, everything in the hospital that you can think of. So with that background, when I left residency, I took a stab at general primary care, outpatient care. Didn't really suit me, so I went back to the hospital. Stayed in the ER for 13 years and did a combination of ER and hospital medicine. Mm-hmm. From that point, I ended up with the medical director job of an inpatient medical program at St. Bernardine's with Cogent Healthcare. Spent some time there, designed and developed their internal medicine hospital program, as well as the critical care ICU program that they currently have. From there, I left the ER and left basically employed practice to start my own urgent care in the Imperial County,
5: okay,
6: which is in the middle of the desert between San Diego and Arizona. For those who aren't familiar, we're a border town in El Centro, so we sit on the border between California and Mexico at the Mexicali area. So kind of give people a demographic of where we're at. Mm-hmm. I was doing some hospital work down here. Urgent care opportunity came up because they didn't have an urgent care here. ER wait times were 8 to 10 hours to be seen.
5: Wow.
6: So, you know, they were completely overrun. It's a community hospital driven system out here in a district hospital. No teaching institutions, no tertiary care. A lot of transfers out to San Diego, a lot of transfers to Yuma and Palm Desert. So I figured if I can take some of the offload of the ER and let them deal with the sick patients, I can do the urgent care. And we started that practice in 2018.
5: Okay. Got it.
6: So that's kind of how it all developed. And then, you know, COVID came around in 2020 and here we are.
5: Yeah, and I'm sure the medical system, you know, where you were at was overrun to a degree. And, you know, there's a lot of debate and argument as to whether or not it was, you know, primarily office-based physicians that were overrun, or whether it was hospitals, or whether it was emergency departments, whether it was, you know, hysterical sorts of things or actual disease. So there's a lot of debate and issues. And I know that you even, you know, wrote a book, Overcoming COVID Darkness, with your colleague, Dr. George Farid. The three of us and other physicians were part of what they called Global COVID Summit, where we were getting together every Tuesday night via telephonically or via the internet to say, hey, what are you seeing? What are you trying? What are you doing? And to me, you know, that's kind of the way medicine is supposed to be done. And I know California is an interesting place. The weather's great. You know, you've got a beach all along your shoreline, what have you. It's probably expensive to live there just about everywhere you look. But, you know, there's a lot of benefits. But when government entities, insurance entities, or even medical entities, hospitals, medical governance organizations, specialty groups will tell you what to do and what you can't do. So can you bring us into the present a little bit as far as what your experience was that led you to be concerned about physician free speech? We were all taught that, you know, we were great tinkerers, that we were going to be able to be flexible, listen to patients, and either use established methods that are well known or have options that were new, either completely untried or things that were tried for other things, and, you know, we're trying to make a screwdriver work for a different application.
6: Yeah, so, you know, what was interesting for me is in my career, we've always been taught to innovate, to think outside the box, to look at a problem from different perspectives, to try to find the best solution, right? And when we started looking at what was going on when COVID first started, how it was spreading, you know, we made plans to prepare for that. Because I told, you know, my wife, who was an RN at the time, and, you know, we said, well, we're going to see this. We're a border town. We're definitely going to see this. What should we be looking for? What are the potential treatments? You know, how are we going to manage this problem? Because, again, we're in the middle of the desert. There's not a tertiary center here. We don't have, you know, the UC system. We don't have Loma Linda. We don't have the infectious disease experts and all the things that we thought we were going to need.
5: And you're kind of on the fringes of the country, juxtaposed between two countries.
6: Right, exactly. And so, you know, you start doing your literature searches. You start looking at what's been done in the past. Mm-hmm. And we started to collaborate with Dr. Zelenko.
5: Right, Vladimir Zelenko in the New York area, northern New Jersey, New York. Yeah.
6: Right. So we had a couple of conversations with him. We saw what Dieter Raud was doing in Europe. And we looked at some of the studies that were done in the early 2005 to 2005.
5: Right.
6: Where, you know, there were some reports on, you know, quinine and hydroxychloroquine and how it would prevent the spread of COVID, coronavirus. And so that was the basis of what we started to look at our treatment. We knew that coronavirus was an RNA virus. We knew that RNA polymerase is its replicator. And so, you know, the zinc and the vitamin C and the D3, we knew that those are all, you know, good vitamins to help reduce the viral load as well as prep your immune system for a better response. And then we knew that coronavirus was a very inflammatory process. We knew that the spike protein was inflammatory. Again, those studies showed that when they were trying to make a vaccine back in 2005, that they were really worried about the inflammatory process of that. So we knew that we were going to have to use anti-inflammatories. And so that was the basis that we started our treatment on. And by March of 2020, we had that dialed into where patients would be started on our cocktail and they got better. And I thought that that was revolutionary. Here you got Zelenko in New York. You got myself and George in the desert. You had Simone in LA. You had a couple of other doctors. So all started to come up with the same kind of combination cocktail. And that wasn't serendipitous. It was a coordinated, educated response based on literature and research. And then...
5: And the experience of others, right? And the experience of others.
6: Right. Yeah. And then we got slapped with this CDC guidance of there is no treatment for COVID-19. Right? Remember that? There is no treatment. You simply have to quarantine, wait until you can't breathe anymore, and then if you can't breathe, then you go to the hospital. And to me, that was the big red flag. The big red flag was, what do you mean there's no treatment? I've never seen or heard from a medical society, i.e. the medical boards, the accredited facilities, you know, AAFP or the pediatrics or infectious disease or internal medicine, none of these board societies have ever said there's no treatment for an infectious disease.
5: Right.
6: Never.
5: Right.
6: Now, treatment might not be, oh, well, you're not going to give antibiotics to a virus. Okay, I get that. Or maybe, you know, this drug doesn't work for this bacteria. Mm-hmm. Okay, I get it. But that doesn't mean that that bacteria or that virus is not treatable.
5: Right. And you can always try to help the immune system as well to kind of, increase the defenses.
6: Boost your immune system. Treat the symptoms, right? We treat symptoms all the time.
5: Sure.
6: That's still treatment. Mm-hmm. You know, Tylenol and Motrin and IV fluid and, you know, breathing treatments and, you know, and then also looking for secondary infections.
5: Right.
6: So the Spanish flu taught us a lot, I think, when, you know, we wore masks and we tried to prevent the spread of the Spanish flu and then found out that 80% of them died from secondary bacterial pneumonia.
5: Right.
6: Well, that should have been a lesson learned. So when we started doing chest x-rays and you start seeing pneumonia and you start using antibiotics or that are also antivirals and you start using, you know, breathing treatments and you start checking CRP levels and show that there's a large sign of inflammation because CRP levels were through the roof,
5: right,
6: that we wanted to give some inhaled budesonide or we wanted to give dexamethasone or we wanted to give colchicine or we wanted to give, you know, Zithromax or doxycycline and all the things that we were using,
5: right,
6: you would think that that would make complete sense as a physician. Me and you can have that conversation and we can say, you know what?
5: Sure.
6: You're right.
5: Yep.
6: Hey,
5: right,
6: this works against this and this works against that and this treats this symptoms. And guess what? Chest x-rays got better. Patients got better. They went home. They told their families and families came and we were seeing 300 to 400 patients a day.
5: Amazing. Amazing number.
6: Yet, the CDC, the NIH, the FDA, the federal government, the state of California did not believe what we were reporting.
5: Mm-hmm.
6: And that's unfortunate. So we go out on TV and we go out in public.
5: On the internet.
6: Start to express ourselves.
5: Mm-hmm.
6: And then now that became, quote, misinformation, disinformation.
5: Wow.
6: And then my question was always, well, who's saying that? Who are the so-called experts saying that this is misinformation and disinformation?
5: For sure.
6: Well, we don't have any studies. Well, if you're talking about a novel, quote, novel coronavirus, because that's what they told everybody.
5: Right.
6: Well, then who is the expert? I say the experts are myself and yourself and everybody else who was treating the disease.
5: Right. Everyone who was in the trenches.
6: We're the ones seeing it. We're treating it.
5: Yeah.
6: Not the people sitting behind a computer desk looking at studies that don't exist and trying to make policies based on not taking care of patients.
5: For sure.
6: To me, that made no sense.
5: Yep.
6: Right?
5: Absolutely. Yeah.
6: And then to come and say, we're going to discipline you for speaking out.
5: Yeah.
6: That was the end all for me. And that's where I drew the line. And it's like, this cannot continue to take place.
5: Wow. No,
6: this is
5: I appreciate
6: not the way
5: that.
6: Medicine was designed.
5: Yeah, that's for sure. We're going to have to take a short break and come right back with that cliffhanger right here on Health is Number One, right after these messages on WWDB Philadelphia.
3: 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Nothing matters more than your personal health choices for you and your family. 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
5: Welcome back to Health is Number One. I'm your host, family physician, Dr. Craig Wax. Our topic for today is physician free speech and how critical it is for a physician to be able to counsel you. Our special guest is Dr. Brian Tyson from the Imperial County area of Southern California, who operates Urgent Cares. Welcome, Dr. Tyson.
6: Thank you, Dr. Wax. Thank you for having me.
5: Yeah, it's good to have you back after the break for sure. So we had just gotten to the point where you are involved in directly treating hundreds of patients for COVID. And back in 2020, you had done all kinds of internet research. You had spoken with many physicians. You know, we had formed Global COVID Summit to discuss everyone's experience, to be able to share what works, what doesn't work, what's here, what's there, what we're all seeing, what we're all finding, and sharing our successes. And at that point, you know, you were finding out, as we all were, that government entities, medical entities, not just governing bodies, but physician societies, the news media, everyone was telling us that we couldn't do what we were doing, which is what physicians have done since the time of Hippocrates, which was tinker and experiment.
6: Correct, correct. And so that led to me going on the news.
5: Mm-hmm.
6: So to get it out, I had to go on the news. I went on KUSI News San Diego.
5: Okay.
6: Broke the story that there is treatment for COVID-19. We're doing it in our urgent care. It's been highly successful, and we needed to try to get this treatment out. I also later went on One America News a couple of times, and we had a couple of discussions about treatment and what my thoughts were about some of the mandates that were coming down and whether I thought that they worked or not. And the big one was, you know, the mask mandate that, you know, wear a mask, wear two masks, don't wear a mask, cloth mask versus N95 versus respirators and all of those great topics of discussion. You know, and they come to find out that speech, while running for Congress, by the way, because mm-hmm. I was running for Congress in 2022.
5: Wow.
6: Okay. For CA25.
5: So you were 2 years into the treatment and having tremendous success.
6: And so that led to a medical board investigation for my expertise in a infectious disease that I have treated thousands of patients for.
5: Right.
6: Successfully. Not a single malpractice case, not a single wrongful death case, 100% success rate if patients started treatment before day 7.
5: Right.
6: And I'm being told by the medical board that I am disseminating misinformation.
5: Wow.
6: And therefore, they're going to try to take my license.
5: Mm.
6: That was the straw that broke the camel's back for me. It was completely unjustified. And that's what led to the lawsuit that we filed.
5: Right. So not only did you file a lawsuit, you literally ran for Congress, which was time and expense, what have you. And during this time, I'm sure it was extremely stressful for you, for your family, for your patients, and your ability to run your multiple offices.
6: Correct. Correct. And it's sad because, you know, you tried to do the right thing. The patients were all happy about it. The protocol worked and has been proven now mm-hmm. to date to be effective. And everything that we were saying then has come to be true, right? This conspiracy theory right. that everybody said, well, you're just a conspiracy theorist, and all that ended up becoming true. And we found that out now, what, 6 years later, that yeah. Dr. Fauci and his wonderful diary of mm-hmm. all the things that we were reporting on that he was hiding from.
5: Right.
6: And so that makes this case even more so important. When physicians who are taking care of patients start to find a difference between guidelines mm-hmm. and governmental guidelines, which if you have any common sense,
5: right,
6: you'll know that the information in research is always going to be lacking what you see in person.
5: For
6: it
5: sure.
6: takes time for the truth to come out through research. You know, it's not like you can just put up a, you know, double-blind, placebo-controlled study in the middle of a pandemic. Because to
5: for
6: me,
5: sure.
6: that's unethical.
5: Yeah.
6: Right?
5: Yeah,
6: if
5: yeah,
6: I
5: sure.
6: have proper treatment, I'm not going to let people die to do a randomized control trial with the placebo. Oh,
5: right.
6: yeah, we had 50 patients die in the placebo group, and we had no patients die in the control group. You know what I mean? Like, you don't want that to happen in the middle of a pandemic. That
5: right.
6: makes absolute no sense.
5: Right.
6: So when people kept telling me, well, there's no placebo-controlled trial, I think, like, dude, you have, like, zero common sense. I'm not going to let a patient die just to prove a point. But at the same time, they were telling us they hoped we would die because we were spreading information that was potentially harmful, when in fact, it wasn't harmful.
5: Right. And patients ideally should have a choice, right? They should have a choice between diagnostic techniques. They should have a choice between treatments, you know, and they talk about something called informed consent, which is really, really important because you need to know the risks, the benefits, the alternatives, the costs if you can, and you have to have the right to say no.
6: Right, exactly. And when you looked at the emergency use authorization and you look at the language for the emergency use authorization, mm-hmm. and I looked at that very, very early on because some of the tests that we were using to diagnose COVID mm-hmm. were under emergency use authorization. This is even before the vaccine came out.
5: Right.
6: Right. So it says very clearly, you must have the option to say no. There can be no coercion. There can be no incentives to take this experimental treatment.
5: Right.
6: And yet, when all of the vaccine stuff came down, it was take it or lose your job. Take it or be fired. Take it or lose your license. I mean, and that's not informed consent. You know, we grow up in a society of informed consent. Mm-hmm. Your patients, like you said, you explain it to them. They have the right to say, yes, I want this, or no, I don't.
5: Yeah, exactly.
6: And when the government continues to tell people how to and what to put in their bodies,
5: right,
6: that becomes very problematic because then we've lost our informed consent. We've lost our freedom of our own health care at that point in time.
5: In fact, Thomas Jefferson, I think, said something, again, I don't have the exact quote in front of me, that anybody who will take medications from the government will soon find their health poor. You know what I mean? So it's along those lines. The other thing that's interesting, too, is you know, many physicians, including yourself, we're gaslighted a lot of the time. I mean, if we go back a century to the time of Semmelweis in Austria, you know, he was, you know, bringing babies into the world and a lot of mothers were dying with post-OB fevers, right? And this was at a time when washing hands wasn't common and it wasn't done. And he thought, well, let me do my own informal research for myself and try washing hands. And he found out he had a much less transfer of illness at that point, and mothers lived. And what happened to him? They drummed him out of medicine, and he died in an insane asylum, basically penniless, because they basically crushed him because he thought physicians should wash their hands in between patients and procedures. You know, so it seemed like this was the modern version of that.
6: Yeah, and so I always say, you know, they want to hold professionals to a professional conduct standard. But at the same time, you have to allow professionals to speak in their profession.
5: Right.
6: And that's really what this case is about, is if I'm a practicing physician, I should have the right to speak on my experiences and my treatment failures as well as my treatment successes.
5: Right.
6: This is what's working. This is what's not working. I don't think that this is happening or this should happen. And that is the most important thing for me, I think. And so, you know, when we look at the case and what just happened, I feel very vindicated on that.
5: Well, tell us in the last 5 minutes prior to the break, a little bit about the filing of the case and who also filed and why.
6: So the filing of the case was done by our lawyer, Richard Jaffe. Mm-hmm. And it involved Pierre Corey, myself, and Dr. Wong. And we filed basically a First Amendment violation case.
5: Okay.
6: That started about 4 years ago. We also joined with, or the Children's Health Defense also joined with us on this case.
5: Okay.
6: And so Bobby Kennedy was you know part of the initiation of this, in hopes that we could rescind AB 2098. That was the misinformation law that was coming through at the time, which has since been rescinded. But we didn't dismiss our case because we didn't want this to be a future possibility.
5: So what specifically did AB 2098 say, and how did it diminish your ability to speak to patients?
6: Yeah, well, that was the COVID Misinformation Disinformation Act that said that the state of California could come after us for a medical license for distributing misinformation or disinformation, which was based on consensus by the public health department.
5: Okay, so they got to decide what was fish and what was fowl.
6: Correct. But my argument will always be the California Department of Public Health, with all of its cutbacks in funding, no longer sees patients.
5: Ah, okay.
6: And the fact that they're using physicians like myself to gather data and information, okay, because they were in my clinic for 10 months during COVID, then how can you say that what they're telling me is wrong when I'm giving them the information they're supposedly basing decisions off of?
5: Yeah. So doesn't make sense.
6: Who's the expert, them or me?
5: Right. Yeah. It really, really doesn't make sense. We'll have to talk more about this legislation and the lawsuit that that came after to allow for physician free speech in California and as an example for the whole United States. We'll be right back with more of Health is Number One right after these messages from our generous sponsors right here on WWDB Philadelphia.
7: For over 30 years.

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1: Welcome back to Health is Number One. I'm your host, Dr. Craig Wax, America's family physician. We're talking about physician free speech and our ability to ask questions and to answer questions and to help figure out what treatment options may be best for you, and then you get to decide. Our special guest returning from the break from the Imperial County area of Southern California in urgent care practice, Dr. Brian Tyson. Welcome back, Dr. Tyson.
2: Thank you, Dr. Wax.
1: So you were telling us about your experience during the COVID pandemic, and the health department in California was in your office for 10 months and they were using your data and then telling you that despite your great experience that you weren't to continue doing what you're doing, and they even threatened your license. So not only did you run for Congress from that area, you also filed a lawsuit along with two other physicians. Can you tell us what the lawsuit said and what the goal was? Because I know that they withdrew AB 2098, which was the COVID Misinformation Disinformation Act.
2: Yeah, so what we wanted to, what we filed was, you know, that physicians shouldn't have to practice under the threat of losing a license or being fined or punished for answering questions from patients, whether it be in the office or on a social media platform or even in the news in my case.
1: Right. And I know there have been other physicians like Mary Talley Bowden, who's an ear, nose, and throat physician and surgeon. I know that I think she had had something on the internet. Maybe it was YouTube or a speech she gave or something like that, where she was proselytized and threatened with loss of license as well, to my knowledge.
2: Correct. And there's been physicians who have lost their license due to what they said on a podcast, for example. And that's kind of where some of the decisions based on this case came from and gave us the injunction that we got, which is, you know, what is deemed free speech and what is deemed speech that can be controlled by a medical board.
1: Okay.
2: You know, as far as unprofessional behavior and misconduct. So the lines kind of were drawn between what is considered malpractice, negligence, or fraud.
1: Okay.
2: And then what is based on professional opinion that even though may go outside the norm, can still be justified if the physician is competent in his practice.
1: Well, it sounds like quite a slippery slope, because there's a lot of people doing, you know, alternative medicines, things like that. And I know that a lot of the things that many of us used during the pandemic that weren't FDA indicated for the treatment of SARS-CoV-2 virus or patients with COVID syndrome, that a lot of those things have actually not only been determined to have helped not only during that time, but also having new uses, you know, in fact, some of them maybe even anti-neoplastic or anti-cancer potentially.
2: Yeah, correct. And so using drugs off-label has never been against the law.
1: Right.
2: And it's never been considered unprofessional conduct. And how do you get new uses from repurposed drugs, which is, again, if I'm a physician and I see an indication that I think it may be helpful, we give the patient informed consent. If the patient says, hey, I'd like to try that, let's see how this works.
1: Right.
2: Then we try it, we get some results, and we start reporting on it. I mean, you know, aspirin is the classic example of that. You know, look at the evolution of aspirin over the years. If you had to do a study.
1: Was tree bark, you know, wasn't it?
2: Right? I mean, think about it.
1: Yeah.
2: Think of that evolution of that one drug.
1: Mm-hmm.
2: If we can only do what the FDA say it could do, we'd never be here in a place of

0: antiplatelet therapy and everything that we see that the benefits of aspirin in current medical literature.
1: Yeah, and aspirin has lots of side effects and problems that can cause bleeding and things like that. And it's been said in the past few decades that if aspirin had to pass through the FDA with all of the regulations, it probably wouldn't, and we would never have it to use against cardiovascular disease and blood clots, which we can't prevent with certain populations of patients, but we can treat and stop it from recurring.
0: Correct, correct. And so that's the statute that we stand on. That's the statute that a physician and why we have a medical license. Mm-hmm. That's our expertise. That's what we're supposed to do. We're supposed to look into things. We're supposed to weigh the risk versus the benefits. And, in my case, I see a lot of sports injuries. I see a lot of athletes. We do a lot of the high school physicals.
1: Okay.
0: For sports. And so when, example, the COVID vaccine came out,
1: mm-hmm.
0: and patients started getting chest pain, and we started reporting myocarditis and pericarditis. And I'm like, hey, there's a problem here, And these patients are being told by the schools or the colleges, they have to get a booster. They got to get a second shot. And I'm like, no way. You already had a bad reaction the first one. Why would you make them take this again? And then the CDC and everybody came back, well, you just have to wait 6 weeks. Well, how do we know that 6 weeks was going to be that was the final deal? We don't know that. I mean, myocarditis is not something to just, shake a stick and say, oh, yeah, it's no big deal. Yeah, you'll get better. I mean, we're talking athletes who are going out in soccer and football and basketball. And we started to see these sudden cardiac deaths on the fields.
1: We saw it on the fields. We saw it on television.
0: Right.
1: There were people.
0: Why would I recommend a vaccine that has already been shown damaging to a child?
1: Right.
0: And so if I say don't do that, that goes against the CDC guidelines and the FDA guidelines and all these, things that they're trying to tell us, public health telling you have to do this.
1: Right.
0: And again, led me to get into trouble or potentially to be in trouble.
1: And guidelines are just meant to be suggestions. They're not meant to be absolute treatment algorithms where there's no coloring outside of the lines, because we treat individuals. We don't treat populations. That's always been one of my issues with population medicine. I don't buy population medicine. I buy individual medicine.
0: There is no one-size-fits-all, right? I mean, there's never been a one-size-fits-all. You might do well on a drug and your neighbor might not.
1: Right.
0: Or you might respond to a treatment and your neighbor might not. Mm-hmm. I mean, that's how it is. It's supposed to be individualized. So when I started asking questions like, hey, I'm going to write an exemption for this child because the first time she got the shot, she had a seizure. The mm-hmm. second time she had a shot, she had four seizures. And now they want to get her third shot. And they made her get the third shot. And now she's having four or five seizures a day.
1: Mm.
0: That's crazy.
1: Yeah, yeah. And the mechanisms for mRNA, I mean, we've done other shows on it with like Dr. Robert Malone and others. So the mechanisms were, let's just say they were never safe, right? So no matter what your goal is, if you're going to use things that aren't safe and you can't establish ultimate safety against placebo, it shouldn't be on the market at all.
0: Yeah, and I shouldn't get in trouble for telling the mom, hey, don't give that second shot because the first shot you had an adverse reaction.
1: Right.
0: I don't think it's safe.
1: Yeah.
0: Right? And that's a standard response that physicians give patients.
1: Sure.
0: Right? We always ask, have you ever had a reaction to this before? Yes. Well, what type of reaction was it? Well, it wasn't very good. Okay. Well, then let's not give you that drug. But yet in the COVID world, we were told to ignore that common sense and give it anyway.
1: Yep. Yeah. Oh, for sure. And that created a huge problem. So recently, you actually came through this lawsuit positively in the as a victor. So was it settled or was it decided?
0: So an injunction has been given.
1: Okay.
0: And I sent you the opinion.
1: Okay.
0: which likely will end up in the Supreme Court for an overall judgment.
1: Wow.
0: And so the case had enough merit to warrant the opinion in the fact that they believe it would be found in favor at the Supreme Court level.
1: Mm-hmm.
0: So the next step would be, you know, hopefully we get a overall ruling and the Supreme Court will take this up,
1: right,
0: and give us a federal ruling on the governance of the whole question, because there's too many questions. One state says yes, the other state says no.
1: So you know, was it also filed in California? Was there a second case? So was it decided in California as opposed to federally, or?
0: This was decided in California. It was the Eastern District of California that gave out the injunction to say that they can't go after just the three of us doctors.
1: Gotcha.
0: But it gives it a precedence to say, hey, we do believe this is an issue. We do believe that they have merit to the issue,
1: right,
0: and should stop any other persecutions of doctors until this can be federally decided at the Supreme Court level.
1: Well, ideally, there won't be any persecutions of doctors, you know, going forward, especially, you know, when they're trying, you know, novel things that aren't known to harm, and they may even help. I mean, you know, they say, you know, in Latin, primum non nocere, which means do no harm. And that's the first rule of medicine. And it seems like the first rule of government and insurance is to ignore the first rule of medicine.
0: Yeah, I mean, you take the first do no harm, you take informed consent, mm-hmm, and they basically threw both of those out the window and says, do what we say or else.
1: Right.
0: And that's not a way to practice medicine. That's never been a way to practice medicine. You know, the freedom to choose your doctor is the ultimate when it comes to, I believe what this doctor's saying or not.
1: Right.
0: Yeah. Right. The public can gauge that. And when I told, you know, our investigator, well, you know, 300 to 400 patients a day were showing up at the peak of COVID to my office. Mm. Clearly, we were doing the right thing.
1: Right.
0: Because the hospitals had an 80% mortality rate.
1: Wow.
0: So they didn't want to go to the hospital. They wanted to come to my clinic because we were treating and reevaluating patients and making sure that they got better before sending them home to do nothing.
1: Right.
0: And that was the important takeaway, you know, from all of this, in my opinion, is those who are practicing should be listened to. Those who are not practicing should listen.
1: Right. Yeah. No, that's well stated, Dr. Tyson. We're going to take a short break. We're going to have a few messages and we'll be back with our final segment on physician free speech on Health is Number One, right here on WWDB Philadelphia.
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1: Welcome back to Health is Number One. I'm your host, Dr. Craig Wax, America's family physician, talking about physician free speech and how important it is and how it's been threatened in recent days. Our special guest from the Imperial County area in Southern California from Urgent Care Practice, Dr. Brian Tyson. How are you?
0: I'm good, Dr. Wax.
1: Great.
0: Thank you for having me.
1: My pleasure. Glad you're back. So prior to the break, we were talking about all of the issues that many private practice physicians faced during SARS-CoV-2 and COVID in trying different things and getting information from colleagues, like with Global COVID Summit, as we were both part of, as there were others that were actually brilliant physicians that, you know, we all kind of added to each other, I would hope, and could share experience and what's working, what's not working, what have you, and then come to find out that insurance companies were threatening, government bodies were threatening, health departments were threatening, and, you know, they even threatened licensure revocation, even just for saving lives, which is unfathomable, really. I mean, if we had asked you 20 years ago, could this ever happen, what would you have said?
0: Absolutely not. I would have never thought that this would have been the case 20 years ago, ever. Mm-hmm.
1: Yeah, it's amazing stuff. And you said that your case got an injunction in California to stop the persecution of physicians that were doing things within their licensure, their experience, that were reasonable, and allowing for free speech, which is hugely important. I know patients bring to me all kinds of things from the internet and family experience and even their own experience, over-the-counter experience. They bring to me lots of things. And, you know, I have to be free to discuss all of those things ad lib. And then it's the patient's job to decide via informed consent how they go.
0: Correct. And I think, you know, that you know, what we're seeing is exactly what you're saying. You're a doctor, you have a show, you're accessible to people to ask questions, because you should be accessible to for people to ask questions. You should be able to give a response and not have to worry about whether your response goes along the guidance of the CDC or the FDA or the state medical board to which you belong on.
1: Sure.
0: And what does today's guidelines say versus yesterday's guidelines versus tomorrow's guidelines, right? Because, you know, how many times did the guidelines change during COVID?
1: Oh, for sure. You had mentioned it with masking. First, masks didn't help, which was the traditional thought and traditional guidance. And then it was, you know, wear a mask and then wear a special mask or just wear a stocking or cloth mask and then wear two masks. And it changed almost on a weekly basis. And the news was all too happy to tell us whatever the government had cooked up. And interestingly enough, members of the government who made these things never, ever treated a COVID patient as you did, I did, and other independent physicians in the community.
0: Yeah, correct. And so how are we supposed to, you know, tailor speech based on directives that continuously change and not being able to use our own opinions and experience, which may differ at the time, right? Because
1: for sure. You know,
0: what I said on the news on One American News today may be different 2 years from now, but then you can go back and say, well, you said this 2 years ago, so we're going to take your license. Like, that makes no right. sense. None of it makes
1: sense. Yeah, yeah. Well, fortunately, a lot of the things that you did and said and all the treatments, you know, saved, you know, probably a thousand or more people, and certainly we owe the world to you, Dr. Brian Tyson, and Dr. George Farid as well, who practices in your area. I know that, you know, having you guys as colleagues to be able to speak with and things like that have been greatly helpful to me, you know, in my practice, to give patient options, because every patient should have every option, shouldn't they?
0: They should. And they should be informed, and they should have the ability to choose whether they want a treatment, a combination of treatments, or no treatment at all. And that's okay. You know, that's their decision.
1: Right. So when this case gets beyond California and goes to the Supreme Court, assuming they take it up, what should the result be? And what would you like to see to come out of this?
0: Well, I'd like to see the ability for professionals to be able to talk about their profession. Mm-hmm. You know, other professionals can talk about their profession, but physicians, for some reason, they want to keep us closed in a box and not allow us to discuss real life problems, real life results, and real life solutions. The inability that you know and I know to have a conversation with the federal government is non-existent at this time. We cannot discuss with the CDC because they won't even have a conversation.
1: Right.
0: We cannot discuss with the FDA because they will not have a conversation. You know, we can barely even get a conversation now with HHS, even with Bobby Kennedy in office. So if we can't have conversations with our medical boards, our governing bodies, the public health department, then how are we supposed to relay information that is necessary at times of crisis, you know, in hopes that whoever's in charge who doesn't take care of patients happens to see a social media post of somebody
1: right. And
0: say, hey, maybe this guy's correct. Maybe he's not. I don't know. But there's no way to communicate with them and there's no way for them to communicate with us. So we're going to make the same mistakes again. I don't want that. I want us to be able to have conversations in public, in the open, discuss real life issues, real life problems, and come up with real life solutions.
1: Right.
0: That's the key.
1: And what can patients do? What can the people do? I mean, what is Vox Populi, the voice of the people? What can people do to make sure that their physicians can speak and listen and be able to operate outside of guidelines when necessary?
0: They have to make the demands publicly.
1: Mm-hmm.
0: We want to be able for our physicians to give us informed consent and tell us the truth. And they have to make their voices heard in the governments that they belong to. They have to make the state of California hear. They want to know the truth about what's going on.
1: Right.
0: You know, we saw that right now with the whole Anthony Fauci trials, pleading the fifth. No. The people have the right to know the truth, and they should be told the truth,
1: right,
0: regardless of where the chips may fall. You know, we've all done things that, you know what, that didn't work out. Let's try something else. It's okay to be wrong. It's okay to be wrong.
1: Right.
0: But when we're wrong, we have to say and we have to admit it. Hey, we were wrong. They were right. This is what we should have done. This is what we're going to do in the future.
1: Yeah, and there's only hubris, it seems, in government entities. You know, if you've read, you know, Ayn Rand's Atlas Shrugged, it's the struggle between, you know, a corporate structure and a government structure going back and forth with power. And, you know, it's not hard to figure out that the government pulls most of those strings just because of the way, you know, powers situations are set up. So people should consider independent physicians who are independent and operate in the way the patient wants to. And you had said interacting with your health department, with local news media, with social media, with your state bodies, right, too, as well as your state senators, state assembly people, and even your congress people, because you know what? They all have their own experience and they have money and power pulling at them in different directions. And it's super important to have them know what you're experiencing and what you want to have happen and to have the freedom to discuss it.
0: Correct. You're 100% correct. I want to thank you personally, Dr. Wax,
1: for
0: having
1: you.
0: Me on this. I think it's an important issue, and I really appreciate you taking the time to have me on your show.
1: So thank you. And before you go, Dr. Tyson, can you tell us a little bit how to get more information about this physician free speech case and perhaps your publications, including Overcoming the COVID Darkness with Dr. George Farid, co-author?
0: So you can go to Rick Jaffe, Esquire, ESQ.com, Rick Jaffe, ESQ.com. Mm-hmm.
1: Okay.
0: He's got the docket there. He's the one who's got all the information on it. You can look at the case. You can look at the official filing and the official response from the judge there.
1: Mm-hmm.
0: That would be the number one place to go. Please give him a shout out and a donation if possible, because he does this all out of his own pocket for the greater benefit of human mankind. So that would be wonderful. You know, our foundation is the Tyson Medical Foundation. So TysonMedical.org
1: okay.
0: is our foundation site.
1: Mm-hmm.
0: You can look up some information on us there. The book is on Amazon.com. Overcoming the COVID Darkness. You can find that on Amazon.com.
1: I appreciate that. And the latest article I'm looking at is in the DesertReview.com.
0: Yes.
1: Well, thank you again, Dr. Tyson, for spending time with us, for your courage and your fighting for physician free speech for the betterment of patient care. Thank you again for all of your efforts.
0: Thank you, Dr. Wax. Appreciate it.
1: For this and more information, you can go to healthisnumberone.com, spelled in words, healthisnumberone.com. 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And we'll be back next week with another courageous guest on another urgent topic right here on Health is Number One on WWDB Philadelphia.
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14: Hey, good morning. It's 9 o'clock. Welcome to the Barry Reisman Show at WWDB. An hour of Jewish music every morning. How about some klezmer to get things started?

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This song is dedicated to all of us, to the men and women who toil hard at their jobs, that put in a hard day's work in the shops, in the yeshivas, in the koilos, white collar, blue collar. The moment comes and it creates a transformation. This song is brought to you by Baron Herzog. You make Kiddush on this and you remember, Baruch Hashem, it's Shabbos.

That's Yaakov Shweki. Well, time is a very valuable commodity, and we're out of it for today. Let's make it a date for tomorrow morning at 9 o'clock, and let's play one more song. I love this version of Sunrise, Sunset by Tony Bennett. Talk to you again soon.

0: 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And stats are even lower after using the toilet. That's a big yuck.
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0: This is The Jam, where leadership gets real. I'm Marcus Allen, and today we are talking about what it takes to lead people through ambition, through change, and even grief without losing the human being behind the performance. 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
1: And I'm Dr. James Smith Jr. Welcome back to The Jam every Monday right here on WWDB 860 AM, we dive into the wins, the wounds, and the wisdom of high-performing leaders. And my partner, we got one of those high-performing leaders in the his house today.
0: Listen, Doc, today's guest has spent more than 20 years helping leaders turn ambition into action. She's coached more than 15,000 leaders worldwide, built a TEDx talk with more than 1 million views. Wow. And now she's challenging workplaces to face something too many leaders avoid: grief.
1: You know something? I'm not going to say this was grief. I came in here today with a lot of emotion. Just life stuff. Emotion.
0: Yes. Life be life.
1: And then you showed me this video of your guy proposing to his wife. Or proposing to his soon-to-be wife.
0: Yes, yes, yes.
1: So I'm seeing that. I'm emotional. And then I know that our guest, Joyelle Crawford, her jam is speaking. You know, my jam is speaking. And what really warms my heart about her is, you know about the National Speakers Association. I tell you about it all the time. Joyelle is also a member of the Philadelphia chapter. But Joyelle was also the first black female of the Philadelphia chapter of the National Speakers Association. So I'm elated just to be part of that today, dude.
0: So would you say that's your win for the week?
1: Oh, man, for the week. That's huge. That's huge. And to be sitting down next to her right now, if you see a tissue issue or some tears coming down, I'm just elated at how far she has risen so quickly.
0: Yeah, well, before we get to Joya, I do want to just give a big shout out to Clayton Toppin and Tori Grice on their recent engagement while we were in Martha's Vineyard.
1: Isn't she lovely?
0: Yes. and I got to say, like, it just warms your heart when you see two people come together, particularly when they're like our generation, like two Gen Xers who find love later in life. Right. Because you see so many people like grieving, like all the past trauma from relationships. And sometimes people begin to give up on love at this age, and to see genuine, authentic affection and understanding what you're about to go into. Because when you're at this age, you don't have any like wool over your eyes. You know what this is. Right. And so I just had to give them a big shout out.
1: Oh, he went old school. You showed me the video. He got down on bended knee. Did you hear Boyz II Men in the background?
0: I'm going to tell you, it was so good when I saw the ring. I looked at my wife. I said, yeah, I got to do better.
1: And I'm glad you said it, because she was thinking it. At least she's like, Marcus, let's go beyond the next level.
0: Well, back to our guest. You know, Doc, the leaders who last don't just have talent. They have rhythm. They know what grounds them. They know how to pass the test. They know what keeps them moving when the applause stops. And before we bring in Joyelle, give me at least, you know, what your thoughts are in terms of a quote, because you always have for the day, and your quote always sets us on the right path. So give me that quote before I introduce this guest.
1: It's very short. It's by Massimo Vignelli. He said, "It's the space you put between the notes that make the music." The space you put between those notes. And I resonated with that, because oftentimes I have my script, I'm speaking, but what I say that I didn't prepare always resonates. You go, right. So I remember, say that again.
0: Right.
1: But I didn't plan it. It just evolved. It came out.
0: Nice. Nice. Well, our guest today doesn't just read scripts. She doesn't just coach leaders. She helps people find the courage to advocate in their careers and workplaces in a way that they deserve. Joyelle Crawford is an award-winning executive coach, leadership strategist, international TEDx speaker, and founder of Crawford Leadership Strategies, known as the Fairy God Mentor. Yes, and she's trademarked that, by the way. She has guided more than 15,000 leaders worldwide across more than 20 years in human resources, leadership development, and coaching. As I said earlier, her TEDx has surpassed 1 million views. Mm. She's been featured on Good Morning America. She's been featured on ABC News and my favorite, Black Enterprise. She is the Amazon best-selling author of Show Your Ask. And I said that right. Show Your Ask with a K. Host of the Career View Mirror. I love that, the Career View Mirror. All right, podcast. And the current president of the National Speakers Association. She is also, if that wasn't enough, she's also preparing to release her next book, which is It's Their Loss, Honoring Grief at Work and Leading Through What Breaks Us Open. Please join me in welcoming to the jam our new friend, my new friend, Jim's, they've been friends for a while, Joyelle Crawford. Woo! Welcome to the show, Joyelle.
2: Thank you for having me.
0: Yes.
1: Ooh. Are you feeling like Tony right now?
2: It feels good.
1: Yeah. Welcome to the jam, fam.
2: Thank you for having me here. Thanks for the invitation.
1: When you first found out that you were going to appear, what were you thinking?
2: Well, I did think, why me? You know, sometimes, you know, you just don't put any old person on the radio. Mm-mm. And so there was that question of why me? And then I kind of started getting into my feelings and I was like, why not me? We all have to celebrate, you know?
1: So absolutely.
2: It's exciting. It's a very exciting time.
1: Marcus just read those credentials and it's probably 20 more books that he has not shared of credentials. So why not you?
2: Well, you know, sometimes we've been kind of raised, at least I was raised to be humble. Mm-hmm. You know, feedback, you get it, thank you. Keep on moving, keep on excelling, keep on going and growing. But there's some times where you just really need to celebrate. And I don't think we celebrate and marinate in the things that we achieve.
1: It's always on to the next thing.
2: And so one of the things that I utilize when I'm coaching my clients is to celebrate. At 7 o'clock every night, an alarm goes off on my phone that says, what are you celebrating today?
1: Nice.
2: What are you grateful for today? Nice. And so I just put in, like, I found my way to the studio today. that is definitely going in. And sometimes I manifest. I already put in that I rocked this interview.
1: Oh, so done.
2: Sometimes if you put in what you're going to celebrate later that day, it usually comes to pass. So I like to put that in ahead of time.
1: Marcus shared your phenomenal experiences, successes, and that's the stuff we can read about online, your mm-hmm. CV, your one sheet. But tell our jam fam, who is Joyelle Crawford? Minus the lights.
2: Minus the glitz.
1: Who are you when you're not on?
2: Backstage, behind the scenes. You know, I am a woman who loves to act. I love to sing. I love singing classic rock.
1: Oh, nice.
2: I sang with I sang for Steven Tyler, and I sang with Sammy Hagar from Van Halen. And we recorded. Wow. Yeah, it was really fun. I went to rock and roll fantasy camp.
1: So why not you?
2: Why not? Right?
1: Steven Tyler?
2: Yeah. I'm in a band called the Circus Hearts, and we just performed at Music Fest in Bethlehem, Pennsylvania. And that was an amazing experience. And they let us kind of like the background singers have a little say, and we got to sing Proud Mary, which is one of my favorite songs to sing. I sang that at my wedding. So that's...
0: Oh, you sang at your wedding.
2: Yes. Yes. It was really hard to not get, like, my husband played most of the wedding at the time. He was in a band and they all, you know, they were all guests and they all decided to play. And people didn't stop dancing until, like, they were turning the lights off. It's that good of a band, but it was hard for me to get him to get off the keyboard so that we can cut the cake and eat, you know. But it was fun to sing
1: Found
2: Proud Mary.
1: A new job in the city. Working.
0: Your voice still isn't deep enough to get to Tina Turner. So do you ever use that talent of singing and acting when you're speaking?
2: It's so funny that you asked that. I want to incorporate it into some of my signature speaking. But my husband, who's also a professional musician, he's like, that's too corny. That's corny, you know, like don't do that. And I was just like, but I think that it would resonate, you know, and it would infuse a little bit of who I am off stage, on stage. And I've written, I was a singer-songwriter. When I came to Philly, I jumped into the rock scene. And so I was singing my own original songs. And I sang at the Dewey Beach Music Festival and premiered my originals and everything. So there's some original songs that I could put out there and sing with the signature speeches that I have. But he's like, no, don't do it. Don't do it. I think it's probably because I'd probably ask him to play with me and accompany me, because we used to do house concerts together and we used to play all over the place. But I need somebody to accompany me. I learned how to play the guitar, but it's just too awkward to do that and sing and focus on showmanship when he's, you know, he's such a good player. So he plays the keys really well. So.
1: Wow.
0: I think that was one of the things that, in my opinion, made Jamie Foxx such a great comedian.
2: Yes.
0: Right? When he started to incorporate singing and playing the piano into his skits, I think that took him to a whole nother level.
1: Yeah.
0: And I just think that whether you're talking leadership, whether you're talking acting, music, speaking, like, you have to use those things that differentiate you from other folks. And I don't find that corny. I find that, like, captivating, to be honest with you.
2: So it's funny that you use the word captivate. That was the first time I used singing and speaking at the same time.
1: Yeah.
2: And it was I was in a group of a coaching certification. It was called Captivate.
1: Mm.
2: And that's where I premiered singing and speaking at the same time. It was kind of like a TEDx with music, and sang the song Burnout, which is the song that I wrote. And maybe there's some.
1: Well, here's the irony
2: in that.
1: There's
2: some opening to that.
1: Here's the irony in that. I sing when I'm on stage, and I can't. But if I was doing it real life, I'm not going to not do what I did. I call it reliving what you did, not just retelling.
2: Yeah.
1: And I sound awful, but it's what I did. You sound great.
2: Oh, thank you.
1: So do it. Before we go further, any further, because we're almost near our break, we have our weekly question of the day.
2: Oh, yes.
1: Question that our Jam Fam poses through the social media that we put out there. This one is from Brian Prince. Brian's in Horsham, PA. Joyelle, Brian says, when you hear the word leadership, what do most people get wrong about what it actually means? Let me say it again. Give you time to think. Oh, 3 seconds. When you hear the word leadership, what do most people get wrong about what it actually means?
2: Oh, well, thanks, Brian, for that question. That really hard question right before we go to the break. But when I think about the word leadership, I think the thing that most people get wrong about it is that they're alone.
1: That's good.
2: Leaders are, it can be a very isolating thing if you think that you have to do it on your own. And one of the biggest ahas that I get from my clients that I coach, when I'm coaching executives and directors and whoever it is, whether they're new to leadership or not, you don't have to do it alone. And what leaders get wrong is that the magic, the skills, and the talent are already inside of them.
1: Mm.
2: You already possess the things that you need to be a good leader. Sometimes you just need a little help coaxing it out. You can't do it by yourself. You have to show your ask. Use your team. Delegate.
1: Yeah.
2: Don't do it alone, because it'll burn you out. It'll burn you out. So, yeah. Thanks, Brian. I hope that helped answer the question.
0: Answered a question that I didn't ask, which is, how does that compare with when people say it's lonely at the top?
2: Ooh,
0: right?
2: So true.
0: And so this idea of, As I've been growing in my leadership over the last 25 or so years, you know, I was always told and sometimes felt like when I went through tough things that I was by myself. But to your point, I think that's self-imposed.
2: Yes.
0: Right? It's really self-imposed, to the extent of it could be because you may not trust people to hold that.
2: Huge.
0: You may not be able to be vulnerable to the extent you think you can.
2: Mm-hmm.
0: And thirdly, you may be ashamed that you got to go to someone else to figure out the stuff that you get paid to figure out.
2: Indeed.
0: So I want to definitely hear from you on that, Joyelle, but we got to go to break as usual. We got to pay the bills.
2: Sponsors.
0: We got to pay the bills.
2: Thank
0: but hold
2: you,
0: on.
2: Sponsors.
0: Don't go far. We have Joelle on the other side of this. Please stay tuned to WWDB 860 AM. And as a matter of fact, go grab a friend, go grab a cousin, go grab an aunt, and tell them to come back with us. 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

0: Oh, yeah. We hope you like jamming with us on the jam. I'm Dr. James Smith Jr. with the legend, my co-host Marcus Allen. We're here on WWDB 860 AM. And today we're here with the one and only JC Joel Crawford in the house. We were getting to that early part where you talk about why you do this, where you come from. It's all that credential stuff. Mm-hmm. But one thing we didn't get to, Joel, and I want you to, if you can get to it as eloquently, as creatively as you can. What was the igniter for you to be a consultant, speaker, musician, where you said, I'm not doing 9-to-5 anymore, or this is my jam? What was the spark?
1: Well, I never had aspirations to be an entrepreneur. Never, you know, I was good graduating from college and making other people money. That was cool. I spent 18 years at Verizon Wireless. I literally walked off the graduation stage and into, it was Bell Atlantic Mobile at the time.
0: Right.
1: So that's how long ago it was. But it became Verizon Wireless, and that's where I learned, as soon as I stepped into that onboarding class, that new hire orientation class, there was a man at the front of the room, and he had so much eloquence and so much dynamic, like he was dynamic and engaging, and I was like, I want to do that. Now, I was hired to be a call center representative.
0: Right.
1: But I wanted to do that. And as soon as I saw him, I was like, what is that? What is that that he's doing? And they said, he's a speaker. He's a trainer. He's in human resources. And I was like, well, I got to get in that department. Whatever it takes, I just need to get into that department. My manager was like, you need to focus on what you got hired to do. And then you can start doing it. But I just kept asking everybody, How did I get into this? How do I get into this? And eventually I got into human resources. I became the manager of employee and leadership development. And before coaching was my business, I didn't know it at the time, but people kept coming up to me going, how did you break out of customer service into training, into HR? It's impossible. I was like, well, tell me more about what you're doing. And then I was just telling them what I did. And they were doing it. And then this man pulled me aside at 15 years. He's like, I see what you're doing. And I was like, what are you talking about? And he's just like, you're coaching people. Because I was coaching people to get to the next level. I was coaching people to get to their next position. I was coaching people out of like the grief that they were feeling from a written warning or about to get fired or something of that nature. And it's called coaching. And so I was like, let me look into this a little bit more. And I cried when I was signing my LLC paperwork. I was like, I don't want to do this. I could just see myself on 76 just holding up a cardboard sign, we'll coach for food or something. I just went straight from like six figures to unhoused. I don't know why. My aspirations were not to make money for myself, but I felt like there was a larger purpose to sharing those gifts with so many people. And I just felt like that was not the end of my story. Yeah. It was the beginning.
0: Let's fast forward to now.
1: Yeah.
0: Marcus shared that you've been on Good Morning America, Black Enterprise. You travel, you speak all over the world. What do you do to stay sharp? What's your rhythm, that magical routine that you do to stay centered, to stay ready, to stay peaceful? Do you have a rhythm?
1: I feel like I'm in the rhythmless nation at this point in time lately, just trying to find these new schedules and new routines. But I think the biggest part of my rhythm is asking God, and I know this is probably too religious, but I ask him to make sure that I'm on the right path, that I'm sharing my gifts in the right way. And I'm always asking, I'm always checking in. Are you sure that I'm supposed to be doing this? Like, am I supposed to be doing something else? And I just feel called to different things. And so the Good Morning America thing just fell in my lap because of the people that I impacted. I was invited because someone read my book. And it just, I was able to share my book with even more people. And that interview led me to the ABC News interview, and it led me to the Fox News interview, which led me. And the Black Enterprise thing, I went to a conference, the Women of Power Summit, and I, whenever I'm on a stage that I want to be on, I stand there and I manifest it. I say, God, put me on the stage, please. Bring me back. And then, of course.
0: So you actually walk on that stage.
1: I walk on the stage.
0: And say, God,
1: Bring me back here. If I'm supposed to be back here, I was just in the Philippines last month and I saw this conference center and I said, bring me back here to speak in this conference center if I'm supposed to be here.
0: I love it. What you focus on grows.
2: I agree. I wonder, as you talk about calling, it almost feel like you were birthed into this.
0: Mm.
2: Can you talk about like the meaning of your name and talk about like how that name may play out in some of the work that you do today?
1: Mm. Yeah, so I was born 3 months premature, 2 pounds, 10 ounces. My mom had several losses.
0: Hold on. You just went right by that stop sign.
1: Okay.
0: 2 pounds?
1: 2 pounds, 10 ounces. My dad could hold me in the palm of his hand.
2: Mm.
1: And she had several losses before me. It took her 7 years between me and my sister and myself. When they got the
2: news. So you're a miracle baby.
1: I am a miracle baby.
2: You're a miracle baby. Okay.
1: I'm a miracle baby. That's what my parents used to call me, a miracle baby.
2: Yes.
1: Ooh. And when they found out that I was going to survive, they were so filled with joy and love that I was going to last and live that they named me Joy-El.
2: And what? That means joy and love. And joy when and you're love. Coaching, when you were in a call center,
1: mm-hmm.
2: and you were and people were looking at you like you were crazy.
1: Yes.
2: And you didn't have a word for coaching. I would imagine you felt like you were spreading joy and love.
1: All the time.
2: And people were magnetized by that.
1: Yeah.
2: Right?
1: They thought I was a little cuckoo. That I was going to, yeah, you're getting into HR. Like people only go to HR when they're in trouble. And I was just like, no, the HR is not just the popo. They're like, they do good things,
2: yes.
1: You know? And so, yeah, it was very interesting that I had this laser focus. I was driven because I guess I was called to do what I did. And to grow leaders for a living is such an honor. It's such an honor to be a part of that.
0: I'm over here having Sister Act 2 in my head. Joyful, joyful, we adore. Would you do anything differently if you had a chance to do all over again? The same path, the same years you spent in corporate? Would you do anything differently?
1: I think I would have asked for help a little bit sooner. I think I would have showed my ask a little bit sooner when I was having some challenges leading alone and leading in isolation and experiencing work burnout and things that were really impacting my health. I didn't share that with anyone. And I think if I had, I probably might be still working at the place I used to be working at. But I mean, I think it was time. I think everyone goes through different seasons. So, but I think I would have opened my mouth more, which is the reason why I wrote the book, is because I really want people to show their ask. And there's a whole chapter about my burnout experience, my burnout story. And I just think that if you can kind of be more proactive about it and share what you're going through, more people can help you sooner.
2: So you see being able to do that, because it almost feels counterproductive in the corporate environment, right?
1: Mm-hmm.
2: In this almost feels sterile environment where you're supposed to leave your emotions at the door and you're here to do a job.
1: There's no crying in baseball.
2: Right, yeah. Right. And here it is, you show up and you're talking about joy and love and grief and loss and how you share your ask. Like
0: security.
2: Right.
1: Too soft.
2: So I wonder like what evidence tells you that your approach is real? Like what's the tangible thing that says, Joy-El, you're on the right path?
1: It worked for me.
2: Okay.
1: It worked for me. So, I mean, I don't like to tell or ask anyone to do anything I wouldn't be willing to do.
2: Okay.
1: And so when I'm talking with my coaches, my clients, I said, this worked for me. And I swear, I've shared stories on social media, and they're like, yeah, right, you said that to your boss. I did. And I didn't get fired. No careers were harmed. Speaking of, it worked for me. So I'm not one of those types of people that just pull out theoretical things. I share from my experience, my lived experience. And I feel that that's where the fairy god mentor piece comes in. Because sometimes with coaching, you just have to ask questions. With mentoring, you get to tell.
2: Hmm.
1: And you get to share. And I like to share. I don't want to see anyone else suffering through their leadership experience.
0: So would you say that's growing? That's your special sauce when you work with leaders?
1: I think it is my special sauce. I like to let them feel supported. I like to let them feel, I feel authentic with it, and that I'm their champion, that I'm their cheerleader. Yeah.
2: Well, Go ahead.
0: No, it sounds good to me. What, we talk about jams and missteps. Mm. Has there been a misstep relative to that approach of coaching and leading and helping with performance development?
1: I think sometimes I have so much empathy for people that I tend to take it home with me. And so I need to release that. I need to kind of let that go and separate. So there are times where I need to just kind of cleanse and, you know, take a few moments after that coaching session to kind of let that go and not carry that with me. Because they feel great after they're able to share.
0: Because they withdrew.
1: Right.
0: You made the deposit.
1: Yep. And then I've got to make sure I leave the deposit in the bank and don't take it with me.
0: Could you imagine yourself doing anything else? Think about what you're doing right now.
1: In addition to what I'm doing, I would love to be on the stage one day, like speaking in an arena, you know. Mm. I would love to be on a special victims unit. So if anyone's listening.
2: Yeah, because I think they just brought in Jalen Bronson is going to be on one of the episodes.
1: See?
2: Yeah, yeah.
1: So I would love a speaking role. I don't want to be a dead body or like. I just would love to have a speaking role on SVU or a long-running television show that's no chance of getting canceled.
2: I don't think they make those anymore.
1: I would love to get an EGOT. I would love to do that. Like all the acceptance speeches. I want to do
2: that. That's right, because you did do some acting, right?
1: Acting, singing. I could be on Broadway, so there's the Tony. I'm telling you, if we could get the...
0: We got to bring that out more.
1: We got to get all of them out.
2: Have you done any... Well, you got any SAG credits? You done?
1: I have one. I'm two credits away from being SAG eligible.
2: Nice.
1: Yeah.
2: Nice. Yeah.
1: So I was in Hustle back in the day with Adam Sandler and Queen Latifah, and that was my first eligibility.
2: Oh, I thought you were about to say Hustle and Flow with Terrence Howard.
0: And my goal was halftime. I want to do a halftime show. I want to speak at halftime. Listen, folks, do not go away. We're about to take our second break. Need you to understand what's going to happen when we come back. We're going to move into the segment around the jam up. Something went wrong, and Joyelle will be sharing that with us. Some of the struggles or knots she had to untie. And we're going to listen to Joyelle's song. Looking forward to hearing the song and asking why that song and what does it do for you. And finally, when we get back, just what the doctor ordered, I'll be sharing some thoughts on leadership that's going to surprise you. 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I'm Dr. James Smith Jr. here with the legend Marcus Allen. We'll see you on the other side.
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0: WDB 860 AM. I'm Marcus Allen alongside my co-host, Dr. James Smith Jr. And today we're jamming with the leadership strategist and fairy god mentor, Joyelle Crawford. That was Golden by Jill Scott, Joyelle's soundtrack. In a moment, we'll hear why that song speaks to her, why it speaks to her freedom, her identity, her leadership. But first, Dr. James has just what the doctor ordered.
1: I love it. I love it. I'm going to ask you a question real quick, Marcus. When someone writes a book, how long do you think the shelf life for that book is?
0: Depends.
1: Good answer. Good answer. Good answer.
2: Good answer.
1: On average, is 6 months. 6 months, unless that author really gets out there, markets his social media, speaks, and so forth. My last book, The No Excuse Guide to Success, was out there. Had my 6 month shelf life, nominated for an NAACP Image Award, and then things started to phase out. So I went to my publicist. I said, "Vanessa, you know, we got to do something. I want to enjoy this ride a little bit longer." She's like, "All right, let me see what I can do." She contacts the people at South Restaurant here in Philly and tells them, "We want to do a book signing as well as him do a keynote speech." And if you remember, you were there. You were there.
0: You had the red suit on?
1: I had the red jacket on. You're good. And I said, "Vanessa, I love to do it. This is great. But as a speaker, before I go on, I always like to touch the stage, get a feel for the room." She said, "Well, I talked to the people at South, and they're not going to be able to do that. You have to go right on up there." I said, "Vanessa, that's not what I do. I want to get a feel for it. I'm not a perfectionist, but I'm a speaker. I want to do it the right way." She said, "You're not going to have that opportunity. You wrote the book. You know it's there. No prep. Get up there." Begrudgingly, I went up there with no prep, no rehearsal, and I crushed it. What's the takeaway? Sometimes in life, you got to throw away the script. We are so, it got to be perfect. When the kids leave from home, everything has to line up. I want everything in order. Sometimes we just have to eat the dessert first. You know, sometimes we just have to go for it and trust that our talent, our ability, our experiences will help us get to the other side. So this week, just what the doctor ordered is throw away that script.
0: I love that. Throwing away the script. I feel that that leans into your authenticity piece that you talk about, right?
1: Yes.
0: This idea that you got to be butt naked for people, right?
1: Yeah.
0: And you can't, when you have the script, that's like clothing, right? It's things you've thought about, but when you get to the location and you see the people and you're in the situation, then you have to be adaptable and flexible and malleable to feel, because people are not machines. This is not an AI situation when you're a speaker. It is, yeah, you can go out and get AI to do your speech for you. You get AI to do your presentation for you, but you can't get AI to deliver it. And what I heard you talk about is I went to the stage. I know the book. I wrote the book, right? And so you vibed off of the people. And I think, Joyelle, you kind of talk about that too, right?

0: when you're finding that space between the notes, right? Mm-hmm. I love that you tied that in, Doc. You're a smart dude.
1: He's more than just handsome.
0: I'm paying attention to you. Joya, what do you think about that? Not touching the stage and going up there and not even rehearsing.
2: You know, I was like shocked and horrified that he wasn't able to go on this, because I love doing that. I love going to the room, feeling the energy, kind of visualizing what it's going to look like from that part of the stage. But sometimes you just have to go on there and just do it. I feel like the most magic happens in between the notes. And those are the times where I think I kind of go outside of myself. I don't know if you feel the same way, Dr. James, but like I go outside of myself and people will say, oh my God, I felt like you were talking to me. And I was just like, I don't know. What did I say? It was that good. What did I say? Because I don't remember. And I think that is the part where you just have to open your heart and just hope that the message reaches the right. And that's what I do. I kind of meditate and pray that the message will reach the right person. And all the preparation in the world, I totally don't even – I read the script, I have it memorized, and then I freestyle it. It's just – it's what is of the moment. Even if it's like a two-day thing, like – I'll say the same presentation 1,000% differently based on the energy that I'm receiving.
3: That's good stuff.
2: So it's just, you just gotta do it.
3: And believe it's going to go well.
2: Yes.
3: Not think it's going to go well.
2: No, you've got to
3: believe it. Belief is a lot stronger than thinking.
2: Yeah, the belief is there. And knowing that they wouldn't have hired you or put you on that stage if they didn't think that you could do it.
3: I'm sure there are times when you say something that you didn't plan to get a laugh. Yeah. Or a response.
2: Yeah.
3: You're like, hold up.
2: That's good. I need to make sure. Yeah.
0: So as you think about that song that was just playing Jill Scott, how does that speak to you and your work and what you are trying to accomplish when you're coaching or when you're talking on stage or you're acting or you're singing? Like, how does the lyrics speak to you?
2: You know, as a leadership coach, I help people stop playing small and advocate for themselves.
3: Mm. Mm.
2: And I need to walk the talk. And this song, when I first moved to Center City, Philadelphia, I would walk from where I lived in Rittenhouse Square past Boathouse Row. Ooh. That soundtrack, that song was my first song that I got me on the street. Mm. And I didn't know where I was going. But I was singing like I was Jill Scott on stage, and I was dancing on the sidewalk, and then people were probably like, what is this? Who is this strange woman walking down the street? And I was just like, I have to own this. It's really more like a declaration of my independence and my authenticity, and it reflects the energy that I want people to have and feel, and it connects my own journey to removing that literal metaphorical wig that we all hide our insecurities behind. And if we just understand and identify what that wig is, we can remove it and live our bald self.
3: I'm taking my wig off right now.
2: Bald, bold self. Yes.
3: What does it feel like to live your life like it's golden?
2: Mm.
3: What does that feel like? Can you describe it?
2: It feels free. I don't have any other words to say, but free. It feels like freedom. And that was what I was missing. And I'm not trying to poo-poo corporate America. I love you. I love the benefits. I love all of that.
3: Pays good.
2: Thank you for giving me the foundation to doing what I'm doing right now. Very grateful for that. And without corporate America, I wouldn't have clients. So yes, I appreciate that. But making your own money and living in your gift, there's something very empowering about that. And not answering to anybody but yourself and motivating yourself to keep going because there are people out there that need your help.
0: So what do you say to those, particularly Black women? We know that over the past 2 years, over 400,000 Black women lost their jobs.
2: 600,000.
0: Oh, is that 600,000 now?
2: And more.
0: Okay.
2: Yeah. Mm-hmm.
0: What do you say to those Black women who aren't experiencing what you're experiencing now and give them something to hold on to?
2: Yeah. Well, I actually am experiencing it now. You know, business has taken quite a hit.
0: Okay.
2: of late. And so I'm there. And so I feel like there is strength in numbers. And what I would say is that we are we're down, but we're not out. And this is a season of surrender, and that we need to take what this season may be silent, and that we're surrendering to what is, and that we need to start continuing to plant those seeds so that we can harvest it. So we've got to work on things like speaking up in meetings. We need to work on asking for that raise or that promotion, or lifting someone up through mentorship, not by a formal program, but seeing someone else who might be struggling. Sometimes I find the most power and success and advancement in helping lift someone else up as we climb. And so, yes, it's a season of surrender, but we have to believe that this is just a season and seasons end. And so what can we do to plant those seeds so we can harvest some success in the future?
0: I heard Debbie Allen. I was just at an event this past week, and Debbie Allen was there. She was being interviewed by D. Nice.
3: Hold on. Debbie Allen, my crush, my little boy crush?
0: My cousin, Debbie Allen.
4: Yeah. Okay, all right.
0: I think I told you, I walked up to her after she finished talking. I said, what's up, cuz? She said, cuz. I said, my name's Marcus Allen. You're Debbie. You're my cousin.
4: She said, okay. I'm going to use that. I'm going to use
2: that. I like that.
0: And you could tell it lightened her heart. But she said at this thing, she said, you should always, and I think this could be helpful for people who are struggling, or even those mm-hmm. who are not struggling, who are just trying to grow and expand. Mm-hmm. She said, anytime you go to any event like the one we were at, or any event where there's people and you're networking and all mm-hmm. the stuff, you should do three things. She said, look around the room and find a person that you can mentor. Mm-hmm. Look around that same room and find someone who's a peer or colleague, and find somebody that you can share with. Mm-hmm. And thirdly, look for your mentor.
2: Yes.
0: And so I was at that event, and Mark Mariel was there, the president and CEO of Urban League of America. And I always hear him speak. I think he's one of the most dynamic speakers. He knows his stuff, former mayor of New Orleans. And I said, so I got to Mark. The one I don't have is a mentor, so you it.
2: That's it. And they are voluntold. Yep. Most of my mentors have been voluntold.
0: Oh, absolutely. So I'm calling him today.
2: That's wonderful.
0: But yeah, thank you for that. And I didn't know it was 600,000. Oh my God, I got to update. I got to update my numbers.
2: Yes, and probably more.
0: Yeah.
2: Probably more.
0: Unfortunately.
2: Yeah.
3: All right. Unfortunately, I'm the
0: You sound so sad about this task you got to do.
3: Bad news. We got one more break.
2: Oh, my gosh.
3: And then we're going to bring it home. Marcus Moments. I look forward to that every show. So Marcus, though, feverishly taking notes. So yes. He has his highlights, his win, his wound, his wisdom, or his just highlights. But we'll be back very shortly. We take a break. Come right back. You're listening to The Jam. I'm Dr. James Smith, Jr., with the legendary Marcus Allen on WWDB 860 AM. We'll see you on the other side. 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More than a coach, more than a trainer, he's a catalyst for breakthrough. 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
6: Pump up the jam, pump it up while your feet are stumping. And the jam is pumping. Look ahead, the crowd is jumping. Pump it up a little more. Get the party going on the dance floor. See, cause
4: that's jamming with us. Are you jamming with us? We're back for the final segment of the jam. These shows fly by so quickly. I'm Dr. James Smith Jr. here with my co-host, the legendary Marcus Allen, and we are jamming with Joyelle Crawford, and she is dropping pearls and gems on life, creativity, leadership, speaking, service, mic drop moment after mic drop moment. And now it's time for another mic drop moment. Marcus's moments. Bro, you ready?
0: Yeah, I'm ready.
4: Okay.
0: Yeah, I think I'm ready. Actually, before I go, though, what we didn't get is every show we always ask our guests to give us a 30-day encore. What is the one thing that our audience can do in the next 30 days that can change their life?
2: All right.
0: So if you don't mind quickly sharing that with us, Joyelle.
2: All right. So many people are waiting for somebody to notice their work, recognize their potential, or somewhat know what they want to do in life. But people cannot support a goal that they don't know you have. You've got to show your ask.
0: Mm.
2: So each week, identify one meaningful ask. Week one, ask for feedback. Week two, ask for developmental opportunity. Week three, ask for an introduction, a resource, or support. Week four, ask for a conversation about the next step that you're going to have in your career. And before making that ask, you want to rise. You want to reflect on what you want, identify the specific request, strategize how and when to communicate it, and execute to make that ask. Keep a simple record. Keep your notes. Put it in your dig folder, which is the damn I'm... Oh, can I say damn?
0: Yes, okay. Absolutely.
2: The damn I'm good folder. Note how you felt. Note what happened. And the win isn't necessarily the four yeses. Sometimes the win is strengthening the muscle of advocating for yourself. No just means next opportunity.
4: Tell me that's not a professional speaker over there dropping pearls. I'm telling you.
0: All day, every day. And what I'll add to that, so from a win perspective, Joyelle, your resume talks about her helping 15,000 leaders grow,
2: yes.
0: But the real win isn't the number. I believe the real win is multiplication. Mm-hmm. When you develop one leader who goes back and leads a team with more courage, more humanity, more connection, more joy, more love, your impact keeps working long after the coaching session has been over with. And so that's something that, Joyelle, I think is I can take with me. It's not about the numbers. About how am I making a way for someone else? So
2: yes.
0: Thank you for that.
2: Yes.
0: And today, instead of doing the wound, I'm going to change it and do the word, because I heard a word today. And that word was advocate. And so Joyelle's work reminds us that being talented isn't enough. That if nobody knows what you need, then nobody knows how to help you. Nobody knows how to help you get ready. And if you're a leader and you're stumbling and you need you need help, you have to be vulnerable. You have to ask. You have to show your ask. And so that goes for everyone from the entry-level person all the way up to the leader. And advocacy isn't arrogance. It's giving people the information they need so that they can see more clearly.
2: Mm-hmm.
0: And then lastly, wisdom. Grief doesn't stop at the office door. Right. Whether you're working in corporate America or a family office, people bring loss, disappointment, and it changes the work that they do. Right. And when you can help people address those things that are obstacles and challenges for them, then you increase the bottom line. So strong leaders don't lower the standard, but they do accept the whole person. they allow people, in Dr. James's word, to show up and be butt naked. There you go. Right? That's the authenticity. So today's win, word, and wisdom, multiply the leader, advocate for what matters, and never forget the human being behind the performance.
3: Drop that mic. Drop that mic.
0: Yes, sir.
3: Partner, I have two more ask. Real quick, tell us about your new book. When is it coming out? And how can people reach you?
0: Two minutes or less.
2: All right. They can reach me on all the platforms. I'm on all of the platforms. Not OnlyFans, though. But you can get me on all the real social media platforms. And the book is coming out later this fall. I'm literally finishing the last chapter as we speak. But I can't wait. I just can't wait, because my belief is that change management is just grief in a business suit. And so I'm going to help leaders and organizations, you know, get that human-centered leadership and meet people where they are so that we can lead and grow our organizations and help our people.
3: And what's the title again?
2: It's Their Loss, Honoring Grief at Work and Leading Through What Breaks Us Open.
0: What breaks us open.
3: Can't you see that and feel it?
0: That's amazing. Joya, thank you. Thank you for what you brought to the show today. I'm sure our listeners are as enlightened as we are. What do you think, Doc?
3: What? Are you kidding me? This is going to, I know we always say, this was a good one. This was a good one. This was amazing.
2: Thanks.
0: Thank you so much.
2: Thank you for having me.
3: Love it.
0: All right, so that's another week, Dr. Jam.
3: Another week for our leaders and non-leaders, eventual leaders, to think about what's next for them, what's their, and I'm going to get me a T-shirt that said, just ask me anything before I show it to you. But again, as we do every week, we give.
0: Yes.
3: And our guests do the giving for us.
0: Well, here we go, Jam Fam. Here's what I want you to carry with you. Ask for what you need. Make room for what people are carrying. And keep becoming the leader your next assignment will require. You don't have to have it every answer today, but you do have to take the next step and be honest with yourself. Keep your rhythm, protect your peace, and always find your jam. I'm Marcus Allen with my legendary co-host, Dr. James Smith Jr., and this has been The Jam on WWDB 860 AM. We will see you next Monday.

0: Hello, Philadelphia. My name is Ralph Williams. I am the host of The Ralph Williams Show. Let me talk to you. What do you want to talk about? We'll talk every Wednesday, 3 to 4 p.m. here on 860 AM WWDB. 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
19: 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Once again, it is a pleasure to have you with us this morning. 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
20: Good evening, everyone. Welcome to eBible Fellowship's new open forum program. During this time, we're going to open up the phone line to take your call, and each person is invited to give us a call if you have a Bible question or a comment that you would like to make, and I'll try to respond by turning to the Bible and by checking out the verse or thing you're interested in as much as possible, and to find out what the Bible has to say about it, Lord willing. And as I've said many times in this program, the Bible is the authority in everything that it speaks to, and that includes matters, and maybe especially matters of time and judgment. We do hear from the church on this question of time and judgment, and basically the church is forbid looking into the Bible. You're not allowed, they say. You shouldn't do that. It's wrong to date set, to think that you can find out when Christ is coming. You have to be like us and be content without knowing, and just live your Christian life. Just live day by day. Well, basically, they're saying to remain in ignorance, to lack understanding, and be content in that ignorance. Of course, there is nothing in the Bible, anywhere in the Bible that I'm aware of, where God commends his people for not knowing the time of visitation or the time of judgment. There's nothing at all. There's a lot in the Bible about the wicked or the ungodly not knowing time and judgment, not knowing when the flood, until the flood came and took them all away. The people of Sodom and Gomorrah, not knowing that fire and brimstone was going to fall. And even the sons-in-law to Lot, when Lot told them, up, get you out of this place, for the Lord will destroy it. He was as one that mocked. And that is the typical response, the typical mindset of the wicked is to be unlearned, to lack knowledge, to know not the judgment of Jehovah until it happens. But in numerous scriptures, we find God foretelling his people. He told Abraham before destroying Sodom, "Shall I hide from Abraham the thing which I do?" He told Noah the precise day, month, and year when the flood would come. And we could go on, Jonah going to Nineveh, declaring yet 40 days, Jeremiah proclaiming to Judah of that judgment upon them and prophesying they must go to Babylon and so forth. Just again and again and again, the people of God understand the people of God are able to discern matters of time and judgment. The people of God know the time because God has revealed it to them. And the rest who are not the people of God, they are the ones who the Lord Jesus Christ comes like a thief in the night upon, and they are caught again by surprise. But ye, brethren, are not in darkness, that that day should overtake you as a thief. Repeatedly, from beginning of the Bible to the end of the Bible, that's the teaching. That's the teaching. The truth is, the Bible truth is, no man knows the day or hour unless God reveal it to him, and God only reveals his secret things to his servants, the prophets. He only reveals them to his elect children. And so the wise will understand, Daniel 12, verses 9 and 10. The wise will understand, but none of the wicked will understand. And that's where we are today. The elect people of God have understanding of the day we're living in. The rest who profess to be Christians, well, no, their own doctrine blinds them. Their own doctrine causes them to not see and warns against anyone daring to see. And so it produces the obvious effect, which is spiritual ignorance, spiritual blindness. That's what they've been taught. And that's the condition that the whole corporate church is in. Okay, let's go to our first caller tonight. Welcome to our program. Please go ahead with your call.
0: Good evening, Chris. What a privilege it is to call the Q&A. This is my first time calling because I forfeited the previous call, Chris. So I hope you remember that.
20: I remember.
0: I'm just amazed that there's no other callers on the line. And I hope not to be an annoyance, but I just love calling in and asking questions. And may God bless you and all the listeners who tune in every night. And I can only imagine as we get closer, Lord willing, that there's going to be a lot of us who want to get in on this program and we're not going to be able to. So I'm really enjoying this. Could you please go to Genesis chapter 4, verses 14 and 15, and I have another few verses.
20: Okay, Genesis 4, 14. Behold, thou hast driven me out this day from the face of the earth, and from thy face shall I be hid. And I shall be a fugitive and a vagabond in the earth, and shall come to pass that everyone that findeth me shall slay me. And Jehovah said unto him, therefore, whosoever slayeth Cain, vengeance shall be taken on him sevenfold. And Jehovah set a mark upon him, lest any finding him should kill him.
0: And verses 23 and 24.
20: Verse 23, and Lamech said unto his wives, Ada and Zillah, hear my voice, ye wives of Lamech, hearken unto my speech, for I have slain a man to my wounding, and a young man to my hurt. If Cain shall be avenged sevenfold, truly Lamech 70 and sevenfold.
0: It's interesting, Chris, that he was multiplying wives, and I'm sure there's a spiritual connotation of judgment for doing so. But two questions. When Cain got the mark on his head, was that the mark of the beast, spiritually speaking? And secondly, there seems to be the number 7 associated with Cain. And then when I looked at the King James, it says 77, but I believe it's 70 and then 7, meaning 70 times 7, which I believe has to do with the 490 years of the desolation. So that would be my second question. Cain is avenged 7 and Lamech 70 times 7, which reminds me when they asked Christ, how often should I forgive my neighbor? When Christ said 70 times 7. So two questions, the mark of the beast and then seven to ten.
20: Yeah, as far as Cain, this is the time when Cain rose up and killed his brother Abel. And we're helped back in verse 3 in the Hebrew. In the English, it says, and in process of time it came to pass. And then it tells us God made it known somehow that he required an offering from both of them. And then the Lord accepted Abel's offering, but did not accept Cain's offering. Cain, as a result, became envious, jealous, and killed his brother. He killed his brother, and God's judgment came upon Cain, and then we read the things we read, you know, in those verses. And in the Hebrew, in verse 3, where it says, and in process of time it came to pass, literally, it says, and in the end of days it came to pass. And that's a help because in the end of days is our time. And we've learned a lot about the end of days. And we know that it's at the time of the end when God divides the wheat and the tares who were growing together in the churches. They were like brothers, Christians, and Christians call one another brothers. So in the churches and congregations, you had brothers that were dwelling together, living together for a long time without incident. So, I mean, you know, for the most part. But at the time of the end, God makes it known between the brethren in the churches and congregations concerning whose offering he accepts. And Abel's offering was accepted because Abel was trusting in Christ, or God had saved him, and he knew this offering, this sacrificial offering to God in itself meant nothing, but it was to the lamb slain who really was behind it. And so through salvation of Christ, God receives his offering. That's the only way he would have received anyone's offering, was through Christ. Cain, not a true child of God, trusts in the work of presenting the offering itself, probably nothing wrong. Regarding the type of offering, sometimes people will say because it was a meat offering rather than a sacrifice of an animal. No, it had nothing to do with that. It was that Cain was trusting in his work. As we read in 1 John 3, it says, 1 John 3, yeah, let's see, in verse, we'll start in verse 10. In this, the children of God are manifest and the children of the devil. Again, two types of children. Whosoever doeth not righteousness is not of God, neither he that loveth not his brother. For this is the message that ye heard from the beginning, that we should love one another. Not as Cain, who was of that wicked one, and slew his brother. And wherefore slew he him? Or why did he kill him? Because his own works were evil, and his brother's righteous. That is, Abel's works were righteous, and it can't be Abel's works, according to the Bible, to justify him in God's sight. No man is justified by the works of the law. But if your work is the finished work of Christ, the Lamb slain from the foundation of the world, who died in your place, and that's the point of James chapter 2, that when God says, was not Abraham our father justified by works when he offered his son Isaac on the altar? And all the many, many theologians' eyes go right to Abraham and that great dramatic work of offering. And that's not what God meant. It's basically saying, was not Abraham our father justified by the work of Christ, the works finished from the foundation of the world, at the point when he offered Isaac? And the answer is yes. Same with Abel. his works were righteous because it was the work of Christ imputed to him, credited to him by the obedience of one, many are made righteous. It's the same gospel from the beginning to the end. But Cain, his works were evil. And any attempt to get right with God through works will fail, and they're evil. Now, we also know Cain in, I think, 2 Peter 2, as well as Jude, typifies false prophets, along with Balaam and others. It says in Jude verse 11, "Woe unto them, for they have gone in the way of Cain, and ran greedily after the error of Balaam for reward, and perished in the gainsaying of Korah." That is helpful because God's likening Cain to false prophets, it would be an ungodly way, the way of Cain. Another gospel. In the end of days. In the end of days, Cain, who identifies with false Christians and false gospels, due to his works being rejected by God and his brother's work being accepted by God, and this is a big part of this whole thing, it became known to both of them. It became evident to all, we would say, which one was righteous, which one was wicked. And that's what God did at the end of the church age, at the separation of wheat and tares. Those who came out obedient to his word, well, we have to be careful. Not everyone that came out was truly saved, but all the truly saved did come out. And the rest would have been like Cain. And so here in Genesis 4, 14 and 15, Jehovah set a mark upon Cain. And right away we think the mark of the beast, the mark of the beast. And it directs us right to Revelation 13. And Revelation 13 has to do with the time of the end. So that fits the spiritual context of Genesis 4. And Revelation 13 also has to do with Satan's loosing and overcoming the camp of the saints, the church, as it says in verse 7 concerning the beast, who's, it's another name for Satan. And it was given unto him to make war with the saints and to overcome them. He's loosed. And Revelation 20 in verses 7 through 9, Satan's loose and Gog and Magog encompasses the camp of the saints about. So it's the same evil one, different name perhaps, the devil's loose or Satan's loose, and here he's called the beast. But then later we read that an image is made unto the beast in verse 15, or I'll start in verse 14 of Revelation 13, "and deceiveth them that dwell in the earth by the means of those miracles which he had power to do in the sight of the beast, saying to them that dwell in the earth, that they should make an image to the beast, which had the wound by a sword and did live. And he had power to give life unto the image of the beast, that the image of the beast should both speak and cause that as many as would not worship the image of the beast should be killed." The image of the beast is the church remade in the image of Satan after Satan's loosed at the time of the end. It was before that in the image of Christ. It identified with the word of God. It identified with the truth. But once the spirit of Christ departs out and Satan's evil spirit enters in, then it's remade. It becomes the harlot. It becomes deceitful and full of lies. That's the image of the church. They are the false prophet as they were turned over to Satan collectively or corporately. They are that false prophet that Revelation speaks of. And then all the other verses, "he causeth all, both small and great, rich and poor, free and bond, to receive a mark in their right hand or in their foreheads." This is at the time of the end of the church age, which we have come to. It's been decades. The church age has been over now. And the mark signifies ownership of the beast over whoever has the mark. Just like a rancher will put his mark on the cattle. You know, he'll put his brand on cattle. So everyone knows these are my cattle. And so once Satan took over the church, those in rebellion against God who remain within received, as it were, it's all spiritual. It's not a literal mark, but as it were, a mark on the right hand. Why the right hand? Well, the hand in the Bible signifies one's will. And so it means the will of the professed Christian in the church is now, this sinner has basically always been in that situation, but it is, he is bound to serve sin and to Satan. He has the mark of the beast. The evil one is his spiritual father and so forth. And in their foreheads, the forehead is where our mind is. And in the Bible, heart, mind, soul are all synonymous. So sometimes God can talk about a child of God receiving a new spirit. And other times he might say a new heart. Or in another place, he might say, we have a mind, or we have the mind of Christ. He doesn't mean the literal physical mind. He means the heart, the soul, this perfect soul that God has placed within us. But for the unsaved professed Christian, his mind, his soul has the mark of the beast. He is under ownership. And so that's the point. Now, getting back to Genesis 4, where Genesis 4, it's interesting, isn't it, that God protects Cain. He protects him in verse 15, because Cain is concerned. You've driven me out. Whoever finds me will slay me. And Jehovah said unto him, therefore, whosoever slayeth Cain, vengeance shall be taken on him sevenfold. And Jehovah set a mark upon Cain, lest any finding him should kill him. Now, Cain, again, picture as a type of the corporate church. Those who killed the two witnesses, Satan, his emissaries, you know, they also received recompense. That's what Judgment Day is. It is God judging those who dared to stretch forth their hand against God's anointed. In Isaiah 50 or 51 or Isaiah 50, Jeremiah 50 and Jeremiah 51, the Lord says two or three times concerning the judgment of Babylon, it is the vengeance of his temple, the vengeance of his temple. And God warned Nebuchadnezzar. He warned the Babylonians basically he was prophesying in Jeremiah 25. He said in verse 9, behold, I will send and take all the families of the north, saith Jehovah, and Nebuchadnezzar, the king of Babylon, my servant, and will bring them against this land and against the inhabitants thereof and against all these nations round about, and will utterly destroy them and make them an astonishment and a hissing and perpetual desolations. Moreover, I will take from them the voice of mirth and the voice of gladness, the voice of the bridegroom and the voice of the bride, the sound of the millstones and the light of the candle. And this whole land shall be a desolation and astonishment. And these nations shall serve the king of Babylon 70 years. 70 years typifies the great tribulation. King of Babylon typifies Satan. And the Lord turned his own people, Judah, historically, over into the hands of the Babylonians for Judah's destruction, to make them desolate. Just as he turned the corporate church over into the hands of Satan for the 23-year Great Tribulation for their destruction and judgment. But God, you know, all God had to do was loose Satan out of the bottomless pit. And Satan did this in his own accord. Likewise, all God had to do with the king of Babylon, and all this means is the Lord lifted his hand of restraint off him, and he went and did what a wicked man does and came against the land of Israel and the people of God, which he should not have done historically and which Satan should not have done. So here in Jeremiah 25, basically verses 9 through 11 are describing the death of Abel, the death of the two witnesses. They killed God's people. And spiritually, in our time, it would have meant being driven out of the churches and congregations. Cain slaying Abel. Again, Jesus said in John 16, the time cometh when they will think they do God's service. John 16 in verse 2, they shall put you out of the synagogues. And here the synagogue would be a figure of the church. Yea, the time cometh. And the word time is aora, the word for hour in the Greek. The hour cometh that whosoever killeth you will think that he doeth God's service. But they're not doing God service. Well, on one hand, on one level, it was God's plan to judge the church, but they're responsible for the sin. Satan is responsible for the evil that he caused those who had the name of Christ in the churches and congregations. And so in Jeremiah 25, verse 12, the next verse, God says, and it shall come to pass when 70 years are accomplished, that I will punish the king of Babylon and that nation, saith Jehovah, for their iniquity and the land of the Chaldeans, and will make a perpetual desolations, and it will bring upon that land all my words which I have pronounced against it, even all that is written in this book, which Jeremiah hath prophesied against all the nations. Going back to Genesis 4, so God did protect Cain by saying, whosoever slayeth Cain, vengeance shall be taken on him. The warning of Jeremiah 25, the warning of many places, like in Jeremiah, well, not the warning then, it's the condemnation, Jeremiah 50 and 51. Jehovah's taking vengeance for his temple. And that's basically what this judgment day period can be summarized as. And also in Revelation 18, it's the same idea where Babylon is fallen, our present time, the judgment of the kingdom of Satan. And we read after God commands, come out of her, for her sins have reached unto heaven and God has remembered her iniquities. And that's what he told Nebuchadnezzar, wasn't it? That your iniquities will, let's see, make sure I get that right. Your 70 years are accomplished, and that Babylon and that nation, saith Jehovah, for their iniquity. And this is the fulfillment of it finally being recorded. Her sins have reached unto heaven and God has remembered her iniquities. Verse 6, reward her, Babylon, even as she rewarded you, and double unto her double according to her works in the cup which she has filled to her double. And that was the protective commandment on Cain, what it represented. If you come against Cain, then vengeance will be taken upon you. And so all that fits. Now, Lamech is more difficult. And the sevenfold would be, well, I don't have a note here about that. So, but we know seven points to perfection. It's been a while since I went through this. And the reference to 70 and seven, it says again in verse 24, if Cain shall be avenged sevenfold, truly Lamech 70 and sevenfold. I have in my notes 77 times. So the sevenfold may be 70, you know, like using that kind of language, four score and so many years ago. I believe that it, based on this note, that it's probably 70 and I'm sorry. I'm missing. I should learn by now not to say something when I don't know. But, yeah, I'm not going to be able to comment on that. It would spiritually somehow refer back to God's judgment on the church, and Lamech would himself be a spiritual picture, but that's also a little hazy.
1: Thanks, Chris.
20: Well, thank you for calling and sharing. And let's go to the next person on the phone tonight. Welcome to our program. Please go ahead with your call.
21: I was looking at how you doing today anyways.
20: Doing well by God's grace. Thanks. Please go ahead.
21: Proverbs 6:16

wicked imaginations, feet that be swift in running to mischief, a false witness that speaketh lies, and he that soweth discord among brethren. So are seven things listed. Why did God say these six doth Jehovah hate, yet seven are abomination unto him? It allows him to use both numbers. And we find this, for example, in Amos several times. I don't know if it's, I think it's 3 and 4. The numbers 3 and 4 in Amos, where it says in Amos 2, verse 1, thus saith Jehovah, for 3 transgressions of Moab and for 4, I will not turn away the punishment thereof. Verse 4, thus saith Jehovah, for 3 transgressions of Judah and for 4, I will not turn away the punishment thereof. And it's repeated multiple times from chapter 1 into chapter 2. And why? What's the purpose? And we know that numbers are words. So we look at the number, or we look at the word, and we know their spiritual meaning to the word 3 and to the word 4. And it's the same thing with the word 6 and the word 7. Now you might be thinking how God has broken up the whole history of the world, where, you know, from creation to the flood was 6,023 years. And from the flood to the year 2033 is 7,023 calendar years. And with the historical account of the army of Israel marching around Jericho, God broke up their going around the city in a distinct way. He told them that it was by the order of God, march around the city once a day, 6 days, and on the seventh day, you do something different, and you go around 7 times, and basically the total number of times around will be 13. And it's an amazing thing how God can, with something so simple, true history, sum up the whole history of the world and break it down into the epochs. You know, the 2 Peter 3 tells us about a first earth that was up until the time of the flood. And since that, the earth that we're presently in, and it is broken down 6,000 years, world destroyed by water, 7,000 years plus these 23-year attachments, 7,000 years, and the Bible speaks of the world being destroyed by fire. Now, here we have 6 and 7. 6 and 7 in Proverbs 6, verse 16. These 6 things doth Jehovah hate, yea, 7 are an abomination unto him. And we look at the word 6, and 6 identifies the spiritual meaning is work. 7, the spiritual meaning is perfection, such as Psalm 12. You know, 6 is really very clear. God created the world in 6 days, and he tells us he worked. He worked 6 days, and the 7th day he rested. So that's a very clear spiritual definition for 6, and it's consistent in the Bible throughout. When you see 6, it normally points to work. In Psalm 12, concerning the word of God, it says in verse 6, the words of Jehovah are pure words, as silver tried in a furnace of earth, purified 7 times. Purification, perfection. The word of God is perfect. The word of God has no error. And so we can see that, and we could understand that's why God is speaking of 6 things and 7 things. 6 things and 7 things. I don't know.

0: I don't know if we can relate this to, like I was saying, the history of the world, and that's broken up into two Earths. First one, 6,023. Second one, if biblical evidence proves correct, 7,023. It just doesn't seem to have enough information here. So that, I think that would be speculation.
1: Verse 6 talks about the ant.
0: Verse 6, yeah, the ant, right. Well, yeah, that does have application, the ant, to what God has done with his people at the time of the end, when he ended the church age, and the ant has no guide, overseer, or ruler, like the people of God who have come out of the church. We have no guide, overseer, or ruler, earthly, it should be emphasized. No one on earth, like pastors and elders and deacons, were overseers of the flock. They were given by God for that role. But now the church age is over. We have no guide, overseer, or ruler on earth. But we do, of course, have the Holy Spirit, who is our guide. We have God himself, our overseer, and our ruler. But no man, no organization is any of those things to us in this time period. But with the Proverbs, you know, in between those verses and verse 16, you have other statements. It's like each proverb's like a parable, and here's a parable and there's a parable. And when we read the parables of Christ, we first see the kind of boundaries of the parable, and we work with that. If there's an earlier parable that has to do with the end, that doesn't mean a later parable in the same chapter has to do with the end. You kind of have to take each one individually.
1: Okay. Thank you.
0: You're welcome. Thank you for calling and sharing. And let's go to the next caller this evening. Welcome to our program. Please go ahead with your call.
2: Thank you for taking my call. I thought I'd offer a comment about text in Romans and some. I did a little work with some of the Greek words in Romans 4. Found something I thought was interesting. If you look at, it would use, I guess, Romans maybe 4 verse 5 as a starting point. Okay. And if I may say, just to set context, it's very clear that God, salvation of everyone that God saves is God's decision and God's work. He chose to save certain people. Christ atoned for our sins before the foundation of the world. As people, the elect are born into the world, he brought them in the hearing of his word, and at his appointed time for them, you know, he gave them a resurrected soul. As a result of that, then people then begin to, they have life, right? We begin to have faith. We begin to hear God's word, begin to obey, and so on and so forth. So the justification from sin was performed by Christ.
0: I'm sorry, what was that statement? The justification of what?
2: The justification from sin, in other words, the payment for sin is something that Christ did for us. It's not predicated on anything we have or can do because we can do nothing. It's his work. So if you look at the, again, just using Romans 4, 5 as an example, it says, but to him that worketh not, but believeth on him that justifieth the ungodly, his faith is counted for righteousness. When I looked into this, the word justified is Strong's 1344. When you look at the word counted, it's Strong's 3049. They're different words, and Strong's 3049 is also translated as counted, reckoned, and imputed. And we know this is a very misunderstood chapter, these texts are. If you can look at Romans 4, verse 2. That is where Abraham was justified. For if Abraham was justified by works he has, whereof to glory, but not before God, the justified there is 13:44. Of course, that verse is saying Abraham was not justified from sin by his work. Obviously, it was Christ that justified him. So as it can continue to work, and again, anybody can do this. If you look at Strong's 3049, you'll find it's pretty consistent. And Romans 4 is verses 4, 5, 6 is imputed. Galatians 3, verse 6, it talks about even as Abraham believed God, it was accounted to him for righteousness. James 2, 23, Abraham believed God and it was imputed to him for righteousness, and so on. And what I started to see here was that there are certainly two different things. Justification from sin was performed by Christ. And my question was, well, what do these other words mean? Counted, imputed, and reckoned. And there's still a little more research into them. I think what this is saying is that this is God. Well, we could go back to Job, right? Think about Satan's encounter with God in Job 1 verse 8, where God speaks about Job and says, you know, hast thou considered my servant Job? There's none like him in the earth, a perfect and upright man, one that feareth God and escheweth evil. That's God making a statement about Job, that indeed Job was a person that he has been saved, and that's demonstrated in his life. And there's many other examples. You look at Dorcas' statement in Acts 9. It says that this woman was full of good works and alms deeds. Or you could think about Zachariah and Elizabeth in Luke 1, verse 6, says they were righteous before God, walking all the commandments and the ordinances of the Lord, blameless. So these are statements God's making about these people, but he's making statements about them that through their lives, they are demonstrating that they are children of God by the way they're living their life. We know that God...
0: Well, let's look at Zacharias and Elizabeth. Luke 1. And it says in Luke 1, in verse 5, it mentions Elizabeth. And then, well, I'll read verse 5. There was in the days of Herod, the king of Judea, a certain priest named Zacharias of the course of Abia, and his wife was of the daughters of Aaron, and her name was Elizabeth. And they were both righteous before God, walking in all the commandments and ordinances of the Lord, blameless. And this would have to be the righteousness of Christ, like you're saying, imputed to them in salvation and the receiving of the new resurrected soul. And we read in 1 John 3, the one born again cannot sin. And that's God is indicating that they're walking in all the commandments and ordinances of the Lord blameless. And yes, they have the obedience of, as that verse in Romans says, by the obedience of one, many are made righteous. So they've been made righteous in God's sight. And in their heart, they are perfectly obeying the law of God, even though in their life, in the flesh, there would still be sin. Also, as 1 John tells us, whoever says they have no sin is a liar. And so we have that situation. Now, are you saying something different than that? Or no. Are you agreeing with that?
2: No, I'm agreeing with that. I guess enough. One other verse to look at is Hebrews. This might clarify what I'm saying. Hebrews 11:29.
0: Of course, Hebrews 11:29 says, by faith they passed through the Red Sea as by dry land, which the Egyptians are saying to do were drowned.
2: Okay, I'm sorry. That's the wrong. Let me find it. It is in Hebrews 11. It's the verse where he talks about these having obtained a good report.
0: That's early in verse 2. Well, verse 1 says, now faith is the substance of things hoped for, the evidence of things not seen. And the word substance is translated once as person. For by it, the elders obtain a good report.
2: Yes, I'm sorry. 39 was the verse I was looking at. I apologize. Last one in the chapter. Well, second to last one.
0: Oh, okay. Yeah. And these all, having obtained a good report through faith, received not the promise. So that would be everyone mentioned in the chapter.
2: Right. So God's whole chapter of Hebrews 11 is discussing here are these individuals who have been saved. They live their life walking with God. It's all evidence that they are believing what he is saying, they're doing what he tells them to do, although we do it imperfectly. But they obtained a good report. And I thought, well, who does the good report come from? The good report comes from God. He alone is the one that knows our hearts. He's alone is the one that can say, yes, this individual is saved. They receive a good report, just like Job, just like Zachariah and Elizabeth. In other words, God's making clear statements to us in the Bible about individuals who are saved. And I've wondered it back in Romans, in those verses where it talks about being that Abraham's faith was counted for righteousness. It's the fact, it's a demonstration in Abraham's life that indeed he is saved. It's obviously not the justification for sin, but it is, as it were, God is giving Abraham a good report that indeed he is saved because he is believing. He's doing what God says that he wants us to do. That's completely...
0: Well, you said he is saved because he's believing.
2: No. He isn't saved because of his work. Christ is the one who redeems a person. There's no question about that. But this is after a person is saved. Abraham obeyed God, believing him, and God is saying, it's accounted, it's imputed, it's reckoned for righteousness. It is.
0: But even in this statement where it says his faith is counted for righteousness, it's not referring to Abraham's faith. It's referring to Abraham's faith in the sense that Christ is his faith. Just like in Hebrews 11, throughout the chapter, by faith, Noah and all the people by Christ or through Christ.
3: Yeah.
0: They did all these things, and the idea, I use this example because it's a little difficult concept when Jesus said to someone he healed, your faith has made you whole. He's not saying the individual's faith within them has made them whole, but he who is their faith made them whole. And you can see the difference if you substitute the word God for faith. Mm-hmm. Your God or thy God has made you whole. Now the person, I'm not God. This must be God who made me whole. And my Lord and my God, you bow down. But because of the word faith, it kind of muddies the water, and it's hard to see. It's one of the reasons why God used it to conceal and hide certain truths. And even in here, his faith, Christ's faith is counted for righteousness. It's the same in Galatians 3:6. Even as Abraham believed God and it was accounted to him for righteousness, not Abraham's belief. It is referring to Christ's work of faith, his work of faith. And that would go into like James 2, was not Abraham, our father, justified by works when he offered up his son Isaac? So he did this thing. And in his life, he believes God. He trusts in God because God has saved him. And he has the Spirit, and it's a fruit of the Spirit to have faith. But that didn't justify him. None of that justifies him. What justified him by works is the faith of Christ. And what Jesus did on his behalf when he paid for his sins. That's the, in all these scriptures that speak of faith, it's the hidden thing that has caused so much confusion down through the centuries in the churches, where even the Reformed churches, they got the idea of election, predestination, but you have to believe it is Christ's faith that God is looking at. That's what's in view. It was accounted to him for righteousness, and I think you said that word accounted is the same, reckon or imputed.
2: Yeah.
0: But so it's taken that work of faith, crediting to Abraham, like when the knowledge of Abraham, when Christ paid for his sins, the foundation of the world applied through the hearing of the word in Abraham's life, and he became saved.
2: Yeah. And I agree with that completely, that those are pointing to the fact that faith, it's the faith of Christ that is that which saves us. So I thought it was interesting to look at the different uses of the Greek word. Maybe there's some value and further study for that, but I agree with you. Thank you.
0: Okay. Well, thank you for calling it. I appreciate the scriptures and the things that you shared. And I was letting you talk because you were speaking, I think, truthful things. Okay. We have come to the end of our time tonight. May you have a good night, and may the Lord's perfect will be done.
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4: The following program is brought to you by Bert Siegel. The views do not necessarily reflect those of WWDB, its staff, or management.

0: Good morning. Good morning, Boker Tov. Every time I hear that song, Shalom, Shalom, I remember the first time I heard it, and I thought, yes, that is kind of horror. We are all going to be able to sing Shalom, Shalom. And the lyrics by one of my favorite groups, Safam. I don't know if Safam is still around, Mitchell, but we always love them. I always say, my guest is an old friend of mine, and very often that is the case. But specifically today, Rabbi Mitchell Smith, who's also Dr. Smith, he has a PhD. But Mitch, you and I have probably known each other a good 50 years. You were still a student at rabbinical school when we first met. And Mitch co-officiated at my wedding to my late wife. Well, she wasn't late then, of course. But so he and I have been, we have been very good friends for many, many years. And I'm really excited to have him on today. Mitchell, as I said, is a rabbi. He also has worked as a psychologist. Now, in fact, he has a very interesting, third career, Mitch, because weren't you an architecture engineer at Penn?
1: Architecture major, but it didn't really work out.
0: Pardon me, I'm sorry.
1: That didn't work out. That was my major, but I moved on.
0: Okay, well, yes, but as I said, Mitchell has... had an interesting life. He lived in Israel. You were in the IDF, I believe. I get it.
1: Yes.
0: Yeah. And it's one of the tragedies is I was talking to somebody a long time ago and said, yes, I don't talk about that. And that's sad. That's sad. No matter how we may feel about the current government of Israel, and I know they're is a lot of disagreement within the American Jewish community. As somebody who served in the IDF, to me is a hero. Because
1: I used to say that there was really two versions of the IDF, the Israel Defense Forces. One, the one that won all the wars, and the one that I was in.
0: Yeah. Anyway, Mitch, welcome. It's good to see you in the flesh, as well as Mitchell lived in Florida for some time. He's now in New Jersey, so it's nice to be in closer proximity to each other for these many years in which we have known each other. Why don't you tell us, other than I know you have a doctorate from Temple, your undergraduate degree is from Penn, and you are an ordained rabbi. You were a congregational rabbi, but why don't you tell us a little bit about who you are, and then let's talk about that. What I really would like you to talk about today, Mitchell, is the what's happening in the American Jewish community because of what's happening in Israel. I know many people of my generation feel conflict with their children and their grandchildren, because the younger generations of people who are positively Jewish are not so they don't feel the love for Israel that I was raised with. I know Mitchell also comes from a family in which Israel was very important, and that seems to have changed. And I really would like Mitch's input on his thinking on that. But tell us a little bit about who you are, Rabbi.
1: Well, just to add briefly, Bert, to what you said, I after finishing my doctorate at Temple in educational psychology, I did make Aliyah to Israel. I lived in Haifa for 7 years. And during that time, I continued what I had done for my doctoral PhD dissertation, which is structured encounters between Israeli Jews and Israeli Arabs, for the purpose of altering the way they would look at each other and communicate with each other. So I spent a lot of time doing that.
0: And you worked with young people as well, didn't you, in both communities?
1: It was everything from high school to we did group with teachers and community leaders, so older as well as younger, also college age. Then I returned to the States. I was a Hillel rabbi for a while. As we said, I eventually went back to school, and I got my credentials in sports psychology, and that's what I do now. We're talking about what's happening with the younger generation vis-a-vis Israel. And just to say, your family, I believe, was far more Zionist than mine. I mean, you had the Pishke. I mean, I wouldn't define us as Zionist. What that means, well, maybe we'll get into that later because we know what that means. But it's like we always, every entry of Shabbat, we bought 10 cents each, those little leaves. Remember that you pasted onto the tree. Once you had $2, you bought a tree in Israel. So we were very connected, Israel.
0: Your family was very Jewish, commonly involved.
1: Very Jewish, yes, very Jewishly involved in particularly in the Jewish education. My dad was president of the board of the St. Paul Talmud Torah at the time in the late 50s, early 60s. Interestingly enough, the Talmud Torahs or community afternoon schools in both St. Paul and Minneapolis were considered among the best in the country. They were written up extensively. So that was the environment in which I grew up.
0: And your mother was a national leader in Hadassah, correct?
1: Well, she was very involved in Hadassah, and then my parents became very committed philanthropically. So I would say more of that than I don't think she ever held any office, but she was very involved, and they went every year to the annual convention. So I grew up with very strong Jewish identity, and then here's where I want to start the story. So I went to Penn. Late 60s. And at the time, you know, I was exposed to a lot of kind of the what was happening on the campuses. It was the anti-war movement, left leaning. And I came from a non-political family, really. And I was kind of caught up and carried into this culture. Sorry. And part of that was a slow and increasing alienation from Israel, that I just couldn't reconcile how I viewed Israel and with this kind of left, you know, the left-leaning commitment. But I remember the summer after my freshman year, I was on a staff at Ramah, and there was some counselors from Israel, and I felt very far from them. I just couldn't connect with them at all. And then, you know, that might have continued. And then in the very late 60s, early 70s, just as I was transitioning from undergrad into rabbinic school, there was this emergence of this phenomenon that you will remember, which was typically referred to as the New Jews. So the New Jews were young, recent graduates. Many of them had come out of the Ramah movement,
0: right,
1: who were reacting... Sorry. Well, I was getting over whatever. They were reacting to the kind of corporate feel of synagogue life of the 50s and 60s. And combining with the new, you know, there's all like Woodstock, all of that, of the late 60s. Mm-hmm. There were conventions, and it led to involvement. It was an existing, I think, had existed many years, but no one knew about it until then, called WJUS, the World Union of Jewish Students. And the North American component then became
0: very strong. The World Union of WJUS.
1: People, yes.
0: And I was not a student, but I went to the WJUS convention.
1: No, it was really young people, you know, not only students.
0: Yeah, well, I was 26, so I guess I almost qualified to still being young.
1: And, you know, some of these people, I remember in Philadelphia, there were guys, and you may not know, remember these names. It was Jay Blum, who was active in the
0: I remember Jimmy Sleeper, I guess, wrote the book, New Jews.
1: And then there was Alex Diamond, who was, family was from the Young Israel in Overwood Park. Very nice guy. So these, I mentioned them because they were right-leaning, but most people were left-leaning. And so bit by bit, it became more of a, it carved out a position that you could be on the left and also be strongly Jewishly connected. And to be
0: a Zionist was not a bad thing then either.
1: Right. I mean, already then, after 67, there are people that said, well, Israel stopped being underdog and they conquered the territories and that. And the reason I mention all of this is because I was speaking yesterday to kind of get a sense of, right now I don't have a lot of interaction with young Jews in their, you know, teens and 20s and 30s and whatnot. But I was speaking with a Jewish camp director, and his contention was, number one, that young Jews are exposed to this multitude of social media. And that's one of the prime reasons for the alienation from Israel. And number two, or along with that, is that they no longer have a feel for Israel as the underdog, Israel that has to struggle for its existence.
0: Now, it's the opposite, right?
1: Both of these are valid, but I don't think that they're at the heart of this question of why young Jews are alienated from or don't relate to Israel. And I want to say, in 1976, one of my very first sermons ever for High Holidays, I talked about how we can't use either the Holocaust or Israel under the gun as motivators for Jewish identity. Both of those are legitimate concerns, but they won't cut it. That's not going to make Jews feel Jewish. It'll just make them aware they're Jewish. And 50 years later, I think that's still the same as Kurt Lewin, who was a social psychologist that I studied at Temple, said, no, their Jewish identity can be salient. It means it's something that we feel, especially now with all the anti-Semitism. But the question is there also content? And that's the problem. That's what I want to get to. The thing is, Jews might feel aware that they're Jewish because of all of the, you know, the situation right now. But they also don't have the content that, as you said, maybe, you know, their grandparents and great-grandparents, of course, had. And I remember back then I taught Hebrew high school in Philadelphia, and I remember thinking, you know, unless what we teach is reinforced at the home, it's kind of evaporate. And so then they started, you know, people were starting doing these, and I did as well, family education. You would have, like in the synagogue, we would have events for the whole, that were family-based rather than just the kids, in an attempt to create a supportive environment. And I mentioned that because I think that's at the heart of the issue today, that kids don't have, they don't grow up in an environment that's rich in Jewish content. So they might have a salient feel that of their Jewish, the fact that they're Jewish, because the world maybe won't let them forget it, especially on campus. But they have little content to go with it, and little Israeli content. And let me just, okay, so those were the points I wanted to make, and we can go from there.
0: Let me ask you a question, though. I mean, one of the things, I mean, I am old enough to remember the immediate aftermath of the Holocaust. I think I know probably the story about, you know, my sitting with my mother and my sister and my grandmother listening to the UN vote, where, you know, Israel was authorized, if you will, by the United Nations, and my grandmother crying. And it was really the first time that I had learned that I had family in Poland, actually, who died. So that was part of my earliest memory, and seeing a relative come back with a number, not a come back, but come to the States, and she had a number on her arm. So that was at least to some small degree, but an awareness of my connection with that Jewish tragedy. I mean, it wasn't you know, the Maccabees. It was people who I knew. And I think the loss of that for succeeding generations has fed the willingness on the part of a lot of younger Jews to look at Israel more critically than I certainly was allowed to as a kid. Even though my father was politically left wing, he was a proud member of the ZOA.
1: But
0: do you think that is part of the gap between the current generation and an older generation? We just have different Jewish experiences when it comes to Israel.
1: This Kamberger also told me in the Reform Movement. So the Reform Movement was always very strong in social action and social justice. And you remember our old colleague, old long time ago, but also we're now old, Buzz Bogage.
0: Buzz, the
1: director of the Reform Movement's office in Philadelphia, very active in the community. Then they made a move toward Zionism. They created something called, I forget, Arza, that's a conservative reform. Anyway, they had a Zionist component within the Reform movement, and apparently that sort of kind of shrilled up, because he was telling me at the camp that were, when they hardly touch on Israel at one of the local synagogues, that they're so focused on social justice
0: yeah,
1: and they don't really teach Israel, and so it's sort of moved away. You know, I was thinking probably we need a new generation of new Jews outside of the organization of young activists who are out there. We know they are very strong in their Jewish and Zionist identity, who are going to rally their own and figure out where to go next. The other thing that's very interesting is, you know, everyone comments on how the so-called anti-Israel camp and also the era of the Hamas and whatnot have been very effective for years and years and years and years in their propaganda. And I was just listening this morning to a guy named Tim Miller. He's a former Republican strategist. And he was saying how the Democrats have to learn how to play hardball, like the Republicans. And I was thinking, okay, so the Jewish community needs to reach out to Tim Miller, who I think from every time I see him, he just seems to be very insightful, and say, okay, what does that mean? How do we do that? Because the message of the other side just seems to be more, I don't know if it is, not intrusive, but more pervasive, or more, it hits harder than our side, you know, the case for Israel. I mean, you have someone like Dan Goldman, the outgoing congressman in New York, who's a very strong supporter of Israel. And then you have Zoran Mamdani, you know, whose voice kind of drowns out Dan Goldman for whatever reason.
0: But you also have, you know, people like Lander. I mean, you have people who are committed Jews, in some instances, even still will refer to themselves as Zionists, who are much more critical of Israel than I could have imagined when I was a young man, and are considered to be, to some degree, they belong to synagogues, etc., but they're not hesitant about being very critical, even of the term Zionism. I mean, I was raised to feel that to describe yourself as a Zionist, that was something to be proud of. And I'm not so sure that's true for all that many young Jews today.
1: So that's one of the problems. I mentioned the word before, and it's come to mean support of the Jewish state. And indeed, political Zionism, which is Zionism defined around Self-determination of the Jewish people is an important component of Zionism. But there's a whole other side of the meaning of the word, which can be largely encapsulated in what's known as cultural Zionism. That was the Zionist of, for instance, the Am, also of largely Mordechai Kaplan. Mm-hmm. Kaplan said, Israel, think of Israel as like the, like a bike wheel. Israel is at the hub, and all the Jewish communities that are diaspora are the spokes. Mm-hmm. And, you know, even Achad Ha'am said famously, more than the Jews have kept the Sabbath has kept the Jews. So in a sense, maybe it's true about Israel. But the point is, some Jews could be hypercritical of Israel. I mean, certainly I would put myself among them. And at the same time, have Israel deep in our soul. You know, there's a colleague of Martin Buber named Ernst Simon, who taught at Hebrew University. And he called this, I think it was critical loyalty, means you're loyal. You're part of the camp. Said, do not separate yourself from the community. But you're also out there criticizing and calling. I mean, it sounds a little highfalutin to say this, but in the manner of the prophets of old.
0: Mm-hmm. Yeah, no, and I, that was one of the things that always fascinated me about Judaism, was that the willingness to wrestle with God, to argue about things that matter deeply to the Jewish community, but that, you know, all legitimate opinions were in fact legitimate, and that, you know, the I mean, I never remember, even though I was raised in an Orthodox family, I never remember having a sense that I wasn't supposed to ask questions about why we did things, why we believed in certain things.
1: Look, I remember when I was in third grade of Hebrew school, fourth grade of public school, and the teacher, we were studying Lech Lecha, the third chapter of the Bible, where God promised the land of Israel. And our teacher said, so we can show all the Arabs where it says here in the Bible that God promised land us. And I was like a 9-year-old, and I was thinking, well, why? Why would they believe our version? I mean, that makes no sense at all. Mm-hmm. So anyway, very quickly, I see we just have a couple minutes left. What I wanted to say was, back in the 60s, remember there was a issue of Look magazine called The Vanishing American Jew.
0: Right.
1: Yeah. And then there was a debate, should we put our efforts into more into outreach to the marginal, or in reach to strengthen the commitment of those who are with us? And this commentator, Brett Stevens, former New York Times guy, said, and I agree with him, you know, we wait, money spent on Jewish defense and like fighting anti-Semitism is not money well spent. It should be going to Jewish summer camps and Jewish day schools. And if there's anything that I think makes sense, that's it. I mean, you got to pick your resources, and you know, we're going to lose some Jews, and maybe eventually they'll come around. Often it's a developmental thing in your 20s, and maybe in your 40s, maybe you see things differently. As a rabbi, I've seen that happen. But for now, you know, when you create solidly identifying Jews through Jewish education, day schools, and summer camps, though, that's building the future of our community. That's ensuring that we have not only Jews, but that Jews that continue to exemplify the values of liberal life rooted in, you know, 3,000 years, 4,000 years of Jewish tradition.
0: Yeah, and, you know, I mean, I taught on and off, I taught Hebrew school over the years. We only have 3 minutes left. But I remember there were people who were teaching there who I felt personally did not have the commitment to Judaism that some of us did. And, you know, they were so desperate for teachers, and they happened to be Jewish, but they were not role models for young Jews, I felt, to feel, yes, you know, Judaism, and it's not perfect, but it's pretty damn good, and we should make the best of it. I always said I felt I was dealt a pretty good hand to be born a Jew, and the question is how I played those cards. And I think, you know, I think you would agree with that, that we all have an obligation to emphasize the really wonderful aspects of Judaism. And there are, also some less than wonderful aspects of Judaism. And look, I remember, you know, when my son Josh, you know, he was like talking to you. Josh was involved in Habonim, or he's not that active now. But that had the kind of influence of a Jewish experience that was willing to be critical of Judaism, but still loved being a Jew. And I think we need to sell, if you will, more of that to young people. But what do I know? I'm 83 years old.
1: Certainly a legitimate line within Judaism.
0: All right, thank you. We're going to have to wrap up soon. It's good seeing you. I hope that we will see each other face to face in the very near future. It's always great catching up with you, Mitch. And as I said, Mitch and I have been good friends since we were young men. And I always like talking to you, Mitch. And I've learned a lot from you over the years. So thank you.
1: See you, Bert.
0: Tadarabah.
1: Okay.

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6: And welcome to Philadelphia Focus. I'm Laura Lewis, and with me today from the Philadelphia Museum of Art, we have, let's get started, Colin Fanning. He is the Louis C. Madera IV Associate Curator of European Decorative Arts, Elizabeth Agro, the Nancy M. McNeil Curator of Modern and Contemporary Craft and Decorative Arts, and David Barquist, the H. Richard Dietrich Jr. Curator of American Decorative Arts. And that takes so long, we're almost over with the show already. Welcome, everybody. Thank you for being here today. We are here today. We're going to be talking about an amazing, wonderful new exhibition at the Philadelphia Museum of Art, Workshop of the World, Arts and Crafts in Philadelphia. And who would like to get started? I mentioned before we began taping this morning, we're at the beginning of August here, I was mentioning to Colin that you had me at the centennial. The minute you mention the centennial, I'm on board. And Violet Oakley comes up in conversation. So this is thrilling to me personally. But who would like to get started with just that brief description of what is Workshop of the World?
7: Well, it's an exhibition on the local, regional reactions to the Industrial Revolution. Philadelphia was known as the Workshop of the World because it was one of the most industrialized cities in the United States. And inspired by the British arts and crafts movement, there were Philadelphia artists and designers and manufacturers who wanted to figure out an alternative to mass-produced goods and what they saw as a decline in the culture of labor and design.
6: So we're looking at, we've got cheap merchandise being pumped out of factories here in Philadelphia, and they serve their purpose, but they don't nourish the soul or bring us anywhere closer to better ideas.
7: Exactly right.
8: And the exhibition itself is also something of an anniversary project for the Philadelphia Museum of Art. Since we start with the centennial, as you mentioned, that was actually our originating moment as well. Originally, we were founded as the Pennsylvania Museum and School of Industrial Art, with a specific purpose of kind of weighing in on the culture.

0: A sprawling campus of about 200 buildings, about 10 million people come to visit over the course of its 6 month run, and it's really this kind of this smorgasbord of produce and objects, artifacts, technologies from around the world, and it's really a kind of international contest too. You know, the participating nations really jockeying for attention and prestige, and in many ways, trade. You know, it's an opportunity to build a kind of global profile for your own nation's industries. And so, within that, you know, there's this feeling among a lot of the American exhibitors that, particularly the things that sort of touch on the realm of art, you know, decorative arts, ceramics, glass, metalwork, textiles, and so on, furniture. There was this broad impression that American manufacturers weren't really holding up to the rest of the world, you know, especially these European manufacturers with their long histories of craft excellence, or the things being exhibited from China and Japan and India, you know, places that were maybe new to a lot of American visitors and had these sort of unfamiliar craft traditions. So out of the centennial, there's this kind of anxiety or urgency to reform and improve the quality and the artistic nature of what we make in the United States.
1: How do you reform an industry? This is kind of my question. Now, I know that some, if you're really esoteric, you can go out and you can form these communities. You talk about in the exhibit, Rose Valley, Bryn Athyn, and all of that. But now, how do you incorporate this, and how does this happen in Philadelphia? Because I know that this has been going on in Great Britain, especially. I think we're all familiar with Morris. But as you were mentioning, as we were chatting beforehand, this is actually already a worldwide initiative and a worldwide arts idea.
2: In Philadelphia, I think the idea was, as part of the planning for the centennial, they were going to create a museum and a school that would train people to have a better design, you know, sense, and that the museum would also educate the public taste, and that visitors would understand what good design was and thereby patronize makers of better designed products. So the idea of the Pennsylvania Museum and School of Industrial Art, which eventually becomes the Philadelphia Museum of Art and the University of the Arts, was to educate, and to they took that up as the sort of challenge to what Colin was just describing of how do you reform design, and the reaction was to create these institutions that would try to educate.
1: So we're
0: And
1: going to
0: that
1: let
0: happens
1: cons
0: on
1: oh, I'm
0: it
1: sorry.
0: happens on two levels with the collections of the museum. You know, you're collecting sort of the best of the past to use as teaching tools essentially for industry of, you know, across all kinds of categories of media. And then there's the school itself, which is really intent on providing a practical education as much as a sort of artistic one. And that was one of the things that, you know, sort of Philadelphia boosters really saw as differentiating our institution, you know, the museum and school, from some of the models in Great Britain that initially inspired it, was that the education here was jointly, you know, artistic and formal, but also hands-on and practical. You know, students were actually working with textile manufacturing technologies and so on. And that was, you know, something that seemed to kind of differentiate us, was that joint com that combination of the two sides.
1: So we're letting consumers kind of drive this, make us aware of what's possible, and then ask for it and look for it. I gotta ask, when we talk about arts and crafts and we talk about the decorative arts, these terms they're used. Now, is there an element of practicality that differentiates them from fine art? And I'm using terms very poorly here, but what makes the distinction?
3: Well, I think back in that day, and please, Colin and David, help me here, because I think, you know, these are terms that are really used at, you know, at different junctures and have different meaning in different periods. So in this period, you know, the applied arts, the decorative arts, this idea of the industrial arts is about objects that are made for functional and adorning one's home. And as time goes on, they, you know, in terms of what museum life is like, fine arts and decorative arts, it gets a little more messy, I would say, because With our objects, as the decorative arts shift and become contemporary, there is still design, and those things are made from industry, and they're made by having a designer.

0: create a distinct drawing or vision, and then industrially it's produced in multiples, or there's the continuation of what then becomes contemporary craft, which is one-off work that's made by a maker, an artist, and it only one person in the world will have it, because it's not made in multiples, it's not manufactured, it is handmade. And those things tend to be, could be functional, but they could also be sculptural. And therefore, it kind of coalesces with fine arts. It's kind of messy. It's blurred, if you will. So help me, Colin, David,
1: Well,
0: say something.
1: it's important to remember that at the time of the museum's founding, the Pennsylvania Academy already had existed since the early 19th century, and they were really, and it's in fact called the Pennsylvania Academy of the Fine Arts. So they were really the institution that trained artists with a capital A, painters and sculptors and draftsmen. And their collection was also focused on painting and sculpture. And when they founded the Pennsylvania Museum and School of Industrial Art, it was very much, we're not going to collect paintings and sculpture. We're only going to focus on, as you, Elizabeth said, functional objects or objects that could be industrially manufactured.
2: And one of the reasons that category, I think, becomes so kind of important in these bigger kind of moral, ethical, cultural debates around the time is this time of, industrialization, those kinds of challenges of urban density and, urban poverty are all kind of in the mix here. Those types of things were seen as a kind of proxy for your own individual morality. The things that you bought and chose to live with, the reformers of the time would say, you are what you buy in essence. And so these kind of functional goods and the idea of creating a domestic environment that somehow embodied a kind of different ethics apart from this sort of rapid, the shift towards the industrial world. There was these sort of huge stakes at hand, and that's why so many of these artists and theorists kind of gravitate to categories like ceramics and furniture and textiles because they have this kind of everyday quality that they associated with a kind of deeper, deeper moral understanding.
0: Do you think, Colin, though, they were like also about keeping up with the Joneses? Like you want to, depending on what class you're in, you were trying to keep up to try to be able to have status. Man wanting things has been as old as like the first ceramic bowl made in Stone Age period,
2: Yeah, I think class is a huge dimension of it. And in the exhibition, it's pretty clear that the people who are kind of most fervently taking up the sort of arts and crafts mission are the relatively affluent, right? So that there's absolutely an element of sort of taste and fashion to it too. But there's this kind of earnest mission underneath it, in many ways.
0: Speaking of competition, I think it's fun to say, at this time, it's also this exposition is happening in Philadelphia, right? Of course, and it becomes the center of the world in that moment. Our neighbor to the north, Trenton, I mean, the famous slogan, Trenton makes, the world takes, I think Philadelphia probably wanted to like outshine that as well, right? So the idea of raising its profile by doubling down on better design, given that we are the workshop of the world at that period, that was the city's nickname. Unfortunately, lost. We don't have a bridge with that in neon. I think we need to bring that, don't you think? Ben Franklin needs that across the mantle of the bridge. But I think that that's an important thing to also note at this time.
3: And I keep forgetting that Trenton had Lenox pottery. I mean, Lenox and fine china, which every home aspired to have. And then it gets better and more beautiful. And then you get the, instead of it being a serving bowl, it's a swan and with a long neck, and you're supposed to put potatoes in it. And you see this happening. And well, like in your exhibit, you got a chair. Price does this chair. Was it ever sat upon? I mean, was it ever even intended to be something that one would sit on? Or did you put it in the corner and say, look at how beautiful my chair is. It's gorgeous. Don't sit on it.
1: No, I think the intention was for people to use it, but I would agree with you that some of these things are probably more of a statement than something that was put to practical use.
3: Well, I really, let's just start talking about the exhibit itself. What is in there? And there are, and there are the practicals, the chair, maybe, a cradle. But then now, David, you mentioned that you left Paphia to have the fine art, but yet a lot of these arts and crafts were also putting their hand to paper as well, because we've already discussed that there was Violet Oakley. But it's these illustrators that come out of this period, too, that are creating what we now look at as, oh, this is fine art. Oh, my God, it's a parish. I'd give my soul to have one. So do you want to go through and talk about the exhibit itself and what we will see in Workshop of the World?
1: Sure. Well, I mean, the first gallery is about the centennial. And so virtually everything that's in that gallery was exhibited at the centennial. And much of it was acquired by the new Pennsylvania Museum from the centennial. So that's our kind of focused gallery on that event. And then we segue into the founding of the museum and the museum school, and we show some of the things that the museum collect, in addition to what's in the first gallery, other things that the museum collected, again, as we said, to sort of elevate the taste of the public and provide models for the students in the school. And we have examples of work that students at the school made, and the school becomes this very important sort of generator of the arts and crafts movement in Philadelphia. Many, if not most, of the artists that we focus on had some connection to the school, either as a student or as a teacher. So we have examples of both the teacher's work and the student's work in the second gallery. And then the third section of the exhibition is on the artists in Philadelphia, like Violet Oakley, who is a painter, but she also does design work. And that's really what we're focusing on in this exhibition, are her designs for stained glass, a casket that she designed for the Philadelphia Award, a mosaic panel that was made for the Woodward family, as well as artists like Samuel Yellen and Henry Mercer, who are two of the sort of giants of the Philadelphia area arts and crafts movement. Yellen as an iron worker, Mercer as the founder of the Moravian Pottery and Tile Company. And then our next section showcases four communities outside of Philadelphia that had craft as a sort of important part of their mission. And those are Rose Valley, which is in Delaware County, Arden, which is in Newcastle County, Delaware, both founded by the architect Will Price, who you just mentioned, Brynathen, which is a Swedenborgian community, and the big project there that involved craft was the building of the Swedenborgian Cathedral, and New Hope, which, as we all know, is still a significant artist colony, but then included, it was mostly focused on painting, but a couple of craft artists came, specifically an architect named Morgan Colt, and Ethel and Donald Davenport, who were both graduates of the museum school and took up hand weaving.
2: And then the exhibition takes a sort of turn in the final galleries to really think about different ways that craft engages with sort of ideas of modernity. So we have a small gallery that looks specifically at the kind of post-World War I period, which in kind of bigger survey histories of the arts and crafts, there's this kind of impression that the movement sort of ends or dies out, particularly in the face of global conflict, you know, massive new technologies, the sort of rapid, you know, intensification of communications technologies and industry and so on in the 20s and 30s. But as we show, actually, many of these artists kept working. There was still a really strong kind of through line of craft, even as artists started to grapple with more industrial materials like aluminum, or perhaps were engaging with kind of new forms and styles like the kind of big umbrella of Art Deco. You know, those we're trying to show that, you know, there are these kind of nuances and intersections between these spheres that are often thought of as separate. And then the final gallery is a wonderful coda that I think Elizabeth can take us through.
0: Yeah, and the thread sort of where Colin just described, it begins in his gallery, that particular gallery that he mentioned, with Warren Eschrick, who's, you know, obviously a Philadelphia hero. And the ideas around, you know, like these, like he's looking at cubism, he's looking at, you know, he's looking at Art Deco, but he's also like, he's pulling it together in wood, a material that you expect furniture to be made of, not aluminum, which is foreign, you know, as a furniture form, material, I should say. So, you know, he, as we know, is sort of the father of studio woodworking. And in a way, the seeds for what then becomes a new movement, you know, get started in that period and then come to life at mid-century with returning GIs and basically finding studio craft. The American studio craft movement is sort of like sort of gaining traction in that period. And these GIs are finding themselves in the very schools, and the schools specifically, what then is the Pennsylvania Museum's School of Industrial Arts, then become the Pennsylvania Museum School, and then becomes the PCA, Philadelphia College of Arts, and then becomes UArts. And then, unfortunately, UArts closes in June of 24, which is really sad that it didn't make it to its 150th anniversary, like the museum. But the point is that what looks like the end of the arts and crafts movement, and yes, certain things are coming to a close, but then strains of it come to life in what then becomes this burgeoning new movement, the American studio craft movement, which really gains traction in the second half of the 20th century. And, you know, it sort of becomes different things even to today. There are artists still who align themselves as artists. They call themselves artists, but they align themselves to a material. They want to make it with their hands. They're making one-off work. And they're based here in Philadelphia, and Philadelphia is considered a craft capital. And although UArts may be gone, the other schools that are have come to life with craft programs at the same time as all those changes of the Pennsylvania Museum School. You know, you have, of course, Tyler. You have, of course, Moore, which has an incredibly rich history as well. And over this the same period. And of course, you've got, oh gosh, let's see, what did I say? UArts, Tyler, Moore, Drexel, of course.
2: Swarthmore. Yeah.
0: Yes, Swarthmore, and then others in the region. And then there are artists who are also coming to set up their own schools. So woodturning gets born here as a bona fide art form within the craft movement. And you have the Center for Art and Wood, or Museum of Art and Wood now, but also you have someone like David Ellsworth, who taught wood turning, and people came all over from all over the world to take classes with him. And that was up in Quakertown, PA. So we're celebrating all of that in the last gallery and showing how this thing still lives today and in recognizable form with artists that we all know and celebrate.
3: I do not remember the name of the artist, woman textiles, and I believe that this piece is made from wire line, fishing line, or like filaments from Roman Haas. I mean, it's like Dow throwaways.
0: Yvonne Bobowitz, who was very prolific and very important, taught at Drexel for over 40 years, and she took advantage of DuPont giving away all this monofilament, fishing line, essentially. And she filled up her 70s station wagon back in the 70s, no passengers. The whole thing was completely filled with monofilament. And it basically served her entire career, really exploring about physics and energy. And she was very inspired by the discoveries of black holes because of the Hubble telescope. I mean, you know, our artists are broad thinking, and they're inspired from everything in front of them and all the way to the stars. So, you know, I think Yvonne is a good example. Yeah.
2: That work really captures, I think, this kind of sense, the ways that the tensions that are being kind of grappled with and worked out in the earlier phases of the exhibition, you know, 19th and early 20th centuries, we're starting to see the depredations of industrialization. Artists are trying to push back and find other ways of living and working and making that maybe create a kind of different possibility. Yvonne's work is a great way of looking at that same set of dynamics, just in a different moment with a different set of concerns, you know, the rise of synthetic materials, and can those be treated with a kind of sensitive hand in an artistic way? And the answer is obviously yes, but it shows that, you know, these tensions, I think one of our goals with the whole exhibition is to show that these tensions are never fully resolved. You know, we still live with them in many ways, you know, current debates about AI and so on, you know, we're still always turning on this kind of axis of the hand and the machine, or the human and the industrial. So I think it's a beautiful way to kind of draw these threads through a much longer chronology, but also at the heart of it, show how, you know, a lot of the terms of debate were set up around, you know, these artistic institutions in the late 19th century, when Philadelphia was in its heyday as the workshop of the world.
3: You said hand, and I was thinking at that moment. So it is hand on the object, hand in the materials. Usefulness 3D, I'm trying to come to grasp still with this terminology. But in the last gallery, and I'm going to mispronounce her name, Judith Schechter?
0: Schechter, yes.
3: Over Our Dead Bodies, a piece of stained glass work. It's an amazing piece, and it's the color and I'm wondering, this is arts and crafts. This is decorative art. This is as elevated a piece of art as I could even imagine.
0: Well, and Judith really is a poster child for the present day in terms of, you know, definitely can be a long, part of that long lineage of stained glass history. You know, but she was inspired by, you know, those zines in the 80s, and she liked drawing, and she loves ornament. She as much as she loved medieval stained glass, she also was very drawn to 19th century ornament, like grammar of ornament and such. And so, but she's making it in a vocabulary that's very much her own, and it's very much about today. And Over Our Dead Bodies was done in lockdown, so it was very much about that particular moment. It's a time capsule, but you know, it's a really great way to sort of end the show, making that connection that Colin was talking about. You know, definitely.
3: David, you've been very quiet, so I'm going to just throw that curveball at you. What's your favorite piece in the exhibit?
1: That's really hard to say, although I will say Samuel Yellen's work is something that I've loved for a very long time, and the just incredible technical skill as well as the artistry of the work that came out of his workshop just never ceases to amaze me. I have to say I covet the little mail tray that the Curtis Institute has very generously lent to the exhibition, because it sort of encapsulates everything that Yellen does in miniature with these sort of whimsical animal details, but again, just superb technical skill.
3: That is the lock. It serves its purpose. It's a lock, but the intricacy of it and the detail, and you have to look into the lock, and that's probably the best piece of art on that wall, I'm assuming, wherever, if it ever did grace a practical door. I hate to say it, we are out of time. And here's why I always ask for some parting words, and we're going to start with you, Colin.
2: Yeah, in terms of parting words, I think we're just so excited to be able to showcase, you know, the museum's own history, the depth of our collections here. You know, the show's about 270 works. About exactly half of that are from our own permanent collection. So it really shows how this history is deeply embedded in the institution. But then also, we're really trying to shine a light on the kind of other collections, both private and institutional, from, you know, smaller museums around our region that have really done such important work to kind of preserve this history. You know, we've really lent on a number of small museums around the Philadelphia area for borrowing works for the exhibition. So I think it's a great chance to, you know, show our visitors that these histories are really out there in our community, and there are these kind of small institutions that really deserve our attention and support going forward. So it's a great chance to kind of use our platform here at the PMA to really showcase the depth of those resources in our region.
3: Elizabeth?
0: I think it's important to say that, you know, Colin made a point about AI, and I think it wasn't lost on me that how relevant this show is to bring forward today. And I, you know, as a mom of two Gen Zers, one at the top of Gen Z and one at the bottom, I mean, these kids are very much all about technology and very much about their phones, and that's great. But you also hear them talking about like wanting to touch grass and wanting to, you know, make things, and how they're realizing that they need balance. And I think this show would be really appropriate for them. I think there are a lot of interesting, like that tension and those messages to understand that what we're experiencing right now and what their generation really is experiencing has a long history of debate. And I think it's very relevant. Yeah, that's what I'd say. Come to the show.
3: And David?
1: Well, there's been a lot of exhibitions on the arts and crafts movement, which is a very popular subject for many people. But this is the very first one to focus on Philadelphia and the Philadelphia region. And as Colin said, we've drawn on loans from some of our smaller sister institutions to showcase, to bring them together and show how rich and deep the movement was here in the Philadelphia region. And so, again, we encourage people to come and see this, because we've brought things together that aren't going to be seen together again for quite a long time.
3: And, of course, this exhibit is going to come to a close October 11th. That is a Sunday. It's on view right now at the Philadelphia Museum of Art. The museum is open Thursdays through Mondays. Fridays, it's open late in the evening till 8:45. They have entertainment in the big atrium, and it's absolutely fabulous and fun for all ages. It's open 10 to 5 the rest of the week. You get more information about this and everything else that we have talked about, visiting membership, children's programming, all of the associated materials that goes with this. You can find it all at philamuseum.org. That's philamuseum.org for the Philadelphia Museum of Art. And my guest today, we have been discussing Workshop of the World, Arts and Crafts in Philadelphia, now on view until October 11th. With me today, Colin Fanning, the Louis C. Madera, the fourth Associate Curator of European Decorative Arts, Elizabeth Agro, the Nancy M. McNeil Curator of Modern and Contemporary Craft and Decorative Arts, and David Barquist, the H. Richard Dietrich Jr. Curator of American Decorative Arts. I can't imagine your business cards. Thank you all for doing this today.
2: Thank you. It's been a great pleasure.
3: Oh, well, this has been a wonderful conversation. Again, for more information about visiting the museum and seeing Workshop of the World, philamuseum.org for the Philadelphia Museum of Art. I'm Laura Lewis. This has been Philadelphia Focus.
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0: to go there with you. I'm Doug Scheimel. Our show dedicated to sports memories, memorabilia, and the museum that's going to capture it all right here in Philadelphia. 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They are the specialists in non-invasive treatment. Joining me from his sports cave in Villanova, he is truly our guide and mentor, Comcast Spectacor legend, founding vice president of the Philadelphia Flyers and creator of the Museum of Sports and author of the fantastic book, Blades, Bands, and Ballers, How Flash and Cash Rescued the Flyers and Created Philadelphia's Greatest Showplace. Ladies and gentlemen, Philadelphia's greatest showman, Mr. Lou Scheinfeld. How you doing, Lou?
1: Well, I'd be doing a little better if the Phillies would live up to part of their payroll. And I'll have more about that later to talk about some of their habits they've really slipped into that aren't very professional.
0: Yeah, I'll give you a good setup for that. Hey, coming up today, it is, well, we want it to be sort of an all Field of Dreams show. And our first guest is going to be live from the mythical place that's hosting a very real game. And you can bring up the graphic now, Max. It's the mythical place hosting a very real game with some very real memories to talk about his book, Is This Heaven? It's about the Field of Dreams experience and what is that magnetic pull. Museum of Sports Executive Director Brett Mandel is going to be live from Iowa in just a little bit. And immediately following that, our second segment, America's stadium vendor Reggie Duval Saint was supposed to join us from the stands at the Field of Dreams game, which he's done in the past few years for us, but somehow he got hijacked. Reggie Duval Saint, America's stadium vendor, is going to tell us what the hell happened. And of course, our incredible King of Sports Collectibles is going to be here. That's the crown graphic there, Max. Our King of Sports Collectibles is going to be here. And Lou is going to try to stump the guru with sports trivia. Nick DePaccia Jr. is going to be here on the Museum of Sports show. But as Lou is every week, this is the next one, Max, he is mad as hell. And he's not going to take it anymore. Lou Scheinfeld says, the spirit of Charlie Hustle is dead in Major League Baseball, Lou?
1: What was that word, hustle? I haven't heard that since Pete Rose left. I have to tell you, the Phillies they're frustrating on a lot of levels. The fielding, pitching, running, hitting, whatever else they do in baseball, spitting. They don't run the bases right. I mean, look, I know it's tough when you make 30, 40 million a year and you're in your 20s or maybe early 30s and you come up the bat maybe four times a game and sometimes only three and you get walked sometimes. Run to the bases, please. They slow down as they get to first. They drift off. And lately, my man, Bryce, who I love, he stands at the plate and watches his balls, the ones he hits.
0: Well, that's
1: that's not easy to do either with a bat in your hand. Anyway, last night he hits a ball and he thinks it's going out. He stands there and watches it. It hits the top of the fence. He has to start running. Barely made it to second. Sometimes he doesn't. Why can't they just run to first? It's only 90 feet, $30 million. Do the math.
0: Yeah. Oh, that's what I'll tell you. Standing there looking at your balls, holding your bat. That's something to see right there. Hey, next graphic, Max. The Museum of Sports wants you to win tickets to the Eagles, Sixers, Flyers, Phillies, and Philadelphia Union games. It's our second blockbuster raffle grand prize competition. Second prize is an all-expenses-paid trip to Philly spring training for four people, all expenses included. Third prize is a 70-inch flat-screen TV and catered party for the Super Bowl. Raffle tickets are just $20. The proceeds benefit the museum. Museum of Sports, just message me or the Museum of Sports on Facebook, X, or LinkedIn, or our website, themuseumofsports.org, and we'll get to those raffle tickets. And next graphic, Max, and be sure to visit the Museum of Sports Founders of Philadelphia exhibit inside the East Entrance at Philadelphia City Hall. And for the latest breaking news on everything Museum of Sports, just go to themuseumofsports.org and sign up, and you can also sign up for our latest newsletter. Well, you see him there in the Zoom box. We have him on, it seems like, once a month. He's been everything from a big wig at Philadelphia City Hall as a city system controller, and been a community activist and just general rabble rouser. And he's the entrepreneur behind baseballbarbecue.com, custom sports grilling tools. And this week he is out there in Dyersville, Ohio at the Field of Dreams field for the Field of Dreams game, signing his fantastic book, Is This Heaven? It's about the myth and the magic and the memories that are the Field of Dreams. Live from that game in Dyersville, Iowa, between the Philadelphia Phillies and the Minnesota Twins. Ladies and gentlemen, say hi to the Museum of Sports Executive Director, Mr. Brett Mandel. Brett, how's it going out there?
2: It's going all right. It looks like the weather is going to hold out. It's drizzling a little bit, but the players are taking batting practice, and it looks like we're going to get a game in tonight.
0: Oh, that's fantastic. Now, I know you probably couldn't hear the top of the show, but I used a clip from the 1989 movie Field of Dreams with Kevin Costner and James Earl Jones. And without fail, I get a lump in my throat when I hear all of the classic lines from that film. Now it's sort of credited with capturing those missed moments and missed opportunities for all of us. But why did it take a 1989 movie to sort of bring all that together? I don't get it.
2: I think much like perhaps in a previous generation, It's a Wonderful Life captured some of those same emotions. The movie speaks to people, the connections that we make and fail to follow up on, the moments of your life that pass by that you don't even realize were significant, the people in your life who were important who are not there anymore, a lot of regrets that people want to undo. This movie has obviously touched a chord, and people for the last more than 30 years have been coming out to middle of nowhere Iowa and standing yeah. on a fake movie set to feel some really very powerful emotions.
0: Exactly. Now, you're a huge baseball fan. You play at a high level. You've never done any sort of baseball fantasy camps because that's for the underlings. Why has baseball been such a significant force in your life?
2: I always think that that baseball is, you're able to form a connection, whether it's something simple like just having a catch with someone. That's a conversation. If you're taking in a game, you're speaking to the person next to you for 3 hours, talking about the rhythm of the game, anything going on in your life. It's a different kind of sport to watch than, say, football, or basketball, or hockey that's more in a flow. So baseball is all about connection, all about a conversation, whether, again, you're having it while you're watching a game or having it while you're having a catch. It's a wonderful way to connect individuals, generations, and as been that way in the United States for decades and centuries.
0: Now, when this movie... Go ahead, Lou.
1: Well, we don't exactly have two powerhouses tonight. and it's on Netflix. So it'll be interesting to see what kind of viewership they get. But yeah. I watch a lot of Netflix, and especially during Phillies games. So some Phillies games are snooze fests. Unfortunately, they don't score. They get one run. They get into double plays every time they get two guys on base. And so I switch over to Netflix and catch a half hour serial or something on one of the soap operas. And then I go back to the game, and not much has changed. So tonight it's on Netflix, and so I don't even have to change the channel. I can just get something else on Netflix without going to another station. So this is my heaven.
2: This team needs some runs in the worst way. And obviously it's wonderful that their starters have been pretty good. Obviously their bullpen has been a little bit frustrating and inconsistent. But you need to score runs. You can't win games if you're not going to score runs.
0: Now, Brett, where are you right now? Are you outside the field?
2: I will show you. I am in the parking lot. And now you can see over my shoulder, there is the Field of Dreams movie site. And there, back over here, is the ballpark where the game is actually going to be played.
0: That is pretty wild. When this movie came out in 89, did you think it was just another baseball movie? I mean, what did it bring back for you?
2: I always say that the movie isn't really a baseball movie. It's a love story. It's about a man's love for his father, for his family. I remember, of course, watching it in theaters and, you know, certainly touched a chord with me, made me very emotional. Clearly, it has worked that way for generations now. And, you know, some fathers who saw the movie or sons who saw the movie now are fathers themselves or even grandfathers themselves now. So it continues to touch generations. It is perhaps a more slow-paced movie than the modern movie. But you know, at the end, when all is revealed and the tears start flowing, it's pretty impactful still.
0: Yeah. How long after seeing it did you figure out what was so powerful about it for you and the baseball pilgrims? And at what point did you realize something had to sort of be codified in a book?
2: Yeah. So my first book was published in 1997. And then after that, the first thing that you want to do after you publish the first book is, you know, go on to your second one. So I was looking around for stories to tell, and this was now not so long after the film, but there were stories about people were going out to Iowa and they were finding this field that was still there after the movie, and they were having these stories dumping their loved ones' ashes or having family reunions or incredible coincidences happening at this field. You started to see that in the media, and so I started collecting a clipping file and then went out to Dyersville and started interviewing some people, and there are a lot of stories here.
0: Yeah, you know, it's interesting. The clip I played off the top, it was from the trailer, Timothy Busfield yelling at Ray Kinsella, the Kevin Costner character. You build a field in the middle of nowhere, and you sit there and you stare at nothing. And then James Earl Jones intones, you know, if you build it, Ray, they will come. They will come. You know, everything is in state of flux, but baseball has always been a constant. Everything about the movie defies logic. You know, he hears whispers in the cornfield, you know, if you build it, Ray, they will come. And he goes and basically kidnaps the James Earl Jones character, who's been an author. And all of a sudden, all is made known to them. Nothing makes sense about this to the characters in the film. And maybe it's the willing suspension of disbelief on the viewer, but we sit back and we just eat it up.
2: So one of the things that is interesting about the Field of Dreams phenomenon itself is that just these incredible coincidences that intertwine and find a way of all working out in, just like in the movie. One of the other books written by W.P. Kinsella is called The Iowa Baseball Confederacy, about a past that isn't known to the general public, but is only known to this one man and his father, where Major League Baseball came to Iowa for a game. And now here it is, a century later, and sure enough, Major League Baseball is in Iowa playing a game. So maybe there are no such things as coincidences, and maybe all of these things are intertwined and all meant to be.
1: Hey, Brad, when you first came on, even now, with the baseball cap and the way your features are and squinting a little bit, you look like Richie Ashburn. there's a picture of Richie Ashburn, and that's a compliment. I mean, he was a wholesome-looking guy from Tilden, Nebraska, not far from Iowa, a good Midwestern guy. And I think he would have been perfect for that era. Rich Ashburn, he played that style and everything. But personally, I think it's a wonderful thing that Major League Baseball does.
0: Absolutely.
1: To hold this game. I know they don't make money out of it. It costs some money. But I just think it's a fantastic thing.
2: I've actually heard that the NBA has been thinking about doing something similar at a setting like the Palestra, which, of course, would be amazing to have modern cagers playing on this historic floor.
0: Well, with the 100th anniversary, and our good friend Bill Schoening, I think his song is on the soundtrack of that documentary that was just released within the last 6 or 8 months, if I'm not mistaken. Now, you were there at the If You Build It exhibit, and you sent me some pictures. And Lou, you were talking about how he reminds you of Richie Ashburn. in this picture, he looks like an 8-year-old version of Richie Ashburn. I mean, yeah, you except- look like giddy, like a little kid there, Britt.
2: It's good, good fun. And as I was looking at this exhibit, one of the things that was striking me, thinking of our Museum of Sports, and one of the things that every modern museum must have is places to take selfies and ways to pose yourself somewhere. So, yeah, they have a lovely little place where you can hold up the borders of a fake baseball card. And I loved it. I was having a good old time with that.
0: What was it like? Who are these people that are coming up to you and either they had bought the book before or they're buying it now?
2: We sold a couple dozen books, which is awesome.
0: And are these typical Major League Baseball fans? Or I envision, I was going to ask Reggie Duval Saint, our America Stadium vendor, how the fans in the stands of a Field of Dreams game differ from fans at a regular game, because I think you get a lot of non-traditional types attracted.
2: Well, I'll tell you, I'll say based on the people who were at the exhibit this morning and walking through, and it was probably Phillies fans 4-1 more than Twins fans. And then there was a spattering of local folks, Iowa people who were in town for the game and excited that baseball was coming here. So lots and lots of people traveled from Philadelphia or just Phillies fans from wherever. Fewer people, but still a good number, Twins fans, and then folks who were just excited to be part of this.
1: So that's pretty small stadium.
0: Exactly. And
1: how do the ticket prices run? Do you have any idea?
2: I actually don't. For good or for bad, we got our tickets through the baseball barbecue hookup through Fanatics by being an MLB licensee. So I won't know how much these tickets cost me until I get my credit card statement next month. But stadium seats, I think 3,000 typically. This is the new stadium they've built here. But for the game tonight, it'll seat 8,000.
0: Yeah. Oh, my God. Well, of course, you know, all that baseball barbecue money there, Brett. We got to know, Lou and I got to know, one of the original owners of the Field of Dreams, Tommy Schaff, who was sort of one of the earlier folks who eventually, I think, got big-footed and bought out by a lot of bigger investors. And Tommy, you know, he would come on the show, but he would never sort of malign them. But it hurt. You know, this was a personal mission for him, and now it's become a big corporate footprint.
2: So I get to say things like, as you can read in my book, you know, the history starts with just a couple of farmers owning the land that the Field of Dreams sits on, and they were found by location scouts for the Hollywood movie. And after the movie was finished, Hollywood left Dyersville, and people just started showing up, just like at the end of the movie, saying, "I want to see this. I want to see this magic field." And so the farmers kept it up, and for more than two decades, the farmers were the ones who welcomed people, and they created a little gift shop. And then a syndicate of investors bought the Field of Dreams and were hoping to expand the experience by adding youth baseball games, hotels, that kind of stuff. And that never really came to fruition. And then, as you say, a new group of investors, fronted by Frank Thomas, the former White Sox slugger, they are now in control. And now you have this this permanent ballpark. And plans to do all kinds of baseball tournaments and other things to keep this a commercially viable enterprise, which may take away from some of the magic of the Field of Dreams, but the almighty dollar speaks.
0: Yeah, as even James Earl Jones says in his monologue, they will line up, Ray, and they will gladly hand over $20 for the piece they're lacking.
2: That's right. It's money they have and peace they lack. But I'll tell you the other thing that the James Earl Jones said to me in our interview when I spoke to him about the book, that you can't tell by the radio, but the entire Field of Dreams area smells like pig poop. And James Earl Jones...
0: It wouldn't be an Iowa field without...
2: I cleaned that up a little bit, but James Earl Jones sensory, in my interview with him talks about the sweet smell of pig poop.
0: Oh, God. Yeah. So one of the things that Lou and I kind of learned, Matt Breen did a great piece in the Inquirer. I think it was in today's paper. I didn't know this or I forgot about it, but Shoeless Joe Jackson, originally brought to the Athletics by Connie Mack.
2: I was reading that as well. That's history I didn't know.
1: 1908.
0: Exactly. And Lou, I guess he didn't want to go.
2: Remember that?
0: Lou said he was only in his teens, right, Lou?
1: Yeah, I wasn't even bar mitzvah.
0: But yeah, apparently, I guess Connie Mack wanted him. He knew he was a talent, brought him up here. He jumped off the train in North Carolina and went back home. And I guess Connie Mack finally convinced him to come up here. But I guess it was the big city that he didn't like, and the fact that he was illiterate. He couldn't read or write. And he brought a little tracing of his name that someone else had written for him. And anytime he had to sign something, he would had to trace his own name. And he didn't know what letters those were. And they would go to a restaurant, and all of his other teammates on the Athletics would make fun of him because he was holding his menu upside down. And it's absolutely, just absolutely fascinating. And then there is sort of the Philly's own version of Moonlight Graham, which is the Burt Lancaster character.
2: Yeah, all fascinating, and of course, woven so magically in the book Shoeless Joe, and then the movie Field of Dreams, and of course, is still great fun to resonate. You know, all the people, the Phillies had a couple of their Moonlight Graham types who were on the roster but didn't get the games throughout the first ball the other day. That resonates, the idea that you had an opportunity that was so close, you thought that there would be other opportunities, and then, you know, you never realized
0: it. Yeah. Moonlight Graham got to play an inning, and that was it. Mickey Harrington, I don't think ever almost got to play an inning, and that was it. And then he was done.
1: He was in for as a pinch runner,
0: yeah.
1: And he overran third, and Gene Mock, the little general, yanked him out of the game. He never played again.
0: Oh. And those those are exactly what your book and the movie capture. And I guess it's one of those things. When you put this book out and you see the reaction to it and some of what you sort of encapsulate in it, does it make, you know, being there and seeing the movie any less emotional for you now that you've sort of clinicalized it now and broken it down to its granular elements, or does it still have that feel to you?
2: Well, certainly as I'm watching the movie, I'm giddy thinking to myself, oh, I know something about that part. I know something about that part. I heard a story about such and such, and I have a story that's similar. But at the end, just like everybody else, I'm dabbing my eyes with Kleenex because the end is written on onion paper. It is emotional. And when the big reveal comes, yeah, part of me says, you know, Dwyer Brown, who plays John Kinsella, the father, really isn't much of an athlete. Costner actually was a very good ball player. So I kind of giggle thinking he can't really throw in a way that you would say, wow, that guy looks like an athlete, but makes me cry every time I see it.
0: Oh, it's a guaranteed boo-hooer. So I guess, now what is your plan? You'll stay for the game.
2: My plan is to stay for the game. I'm going to hang up from you and start drinking because we're tailgating before going into the game. And then we're hopefully going to see a Phillies win. And, hopefully I'll find out that lots of people went online and ordered, If You Build It, the magic of the, or Is This Heaven rather, the magic of the Field of Dreams. And then I can retire.
0: Well, you can find the wonderful book that Brett has written, Is This Heaven? It's on Amazon and anywhere fine literature is sold. Author and Museum of Sports Executive Director Brett Mandel, enjoy the Field of Dreams game. The book is wonderful, and if folks haven't read it, go out and buy it. Brett, thanks so much, and have a wonderful time.
1: Good man. Good man, Brett.
0: Enjoy. 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
0: We're back on the Museum of Sports show on Talk 860 and the Museum of Sports Facebook Live, brought to you by the Kentucky Franklin Cardiovascular Center. 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I'm Doug Scheimel, along with Bruce Scheinfeld. We're waiting for our next guest to check into the Zoom box. We were just commenting about how giddy and childlike our previous guest, who is the Museum of Sports Executive Director, Brett Mandel, is. He was live out there signing copies of his book, Is This Heaven? Sort of his dissection of the Field of Dreams movie, the 1989 tearjerker with Kevin Costner and James Earl Jones. And he was just... You could just tell he was in his element, Lou.
1: Well, he's a guy who gets out and does things. Yeah. He doesn't sit home and watch it. He served as a volunteer at the World Cup in Philadelphia for some of 39 days in Lemon Hill. And he got down to the convention center for the fan fest. And he's out at the Field of Dreams. That's not an easy thing to do. And He's our executive director, and he does a fantastic job. And he walks the walk, and he talks the talk.
0: Oh, absolutely, absolutely. Well, he has been a as I said in the break, he has been a godsend for us, and he is someone who is very motivated. As I said, he plays baseball at a fairly high level, and he was quick to. Remind me that when we were doing the debut of the Sports Founders of Philadelphia, he goes, I introduced him one time saying he was a veteran of many baseball fantasy camps. And he said, I want to have a bone to pick with you. I have never been to a baseball fantasy camp. I play with serious baseball players. I'm like, oh my word.
1: No fantasy. He's not into fantasy.
0: I know. Hey, our next guest, there he is. He just popped up. He has traveled the country in a quest to be America's stadium vendor by selling beer in every pro stadium and arena around the country. And today he was supposed to be hawking suds in the stands at the Field of Dreams game in Dyersville, Iowa, where we just talked to our executive director, Brett Mandel, who's out there signing his book, Is This Heaven? And it's the game between the Phillies and the Twins that's going to be starting very shortly. But things apparently went horribly wrong. Well, a big Museum of Sports Show welcome back to Reggie Duval Zanin. Reggie, what the hell happened?
8: Hi, guys. How we doing today? Fine, can you see me? All good? We're good.
0: All right. So what happened? You were supposed to be out in Iowa, and you're in South Philly.
8: Yeah, same so thing. A little bit of a curveball today. But yeah, right, essentially. I am working the Foo Fighters concert today here at Lincoln Financial Field. So right now I am sitting in traffic, getting ready to find some parking and head into work.
0: Now, you usually do the Field of Dreams game every day. We've taken you live from there several times. What happened? Did you divert at the last minute? Did you get hijacked? What happened?
8: Right. No. Well, like I said, this week I was a little bit under the weather, so I decided against traveling too far. Because the Field of Dreams is one of those games where you fly into the nearest city and you got like a 4-hour drive there and back. So it's a little bit of a quest to get there. It's fun. But like I said, I was a little under the weather. So I said, let me back out of this one for now. I hope to be there next season. So,
0: yeah. As our,
8: I heard a rumor. I'm not sure if it's true that the MLB may be doing a Omaha game again next year. So if that's the case.
0: Oh,
8: if
0: doing that next year?
8: That's the rumor I heard.
0: Really? That would be very interesting. Well, I'll tell you, it's not a very big stadium.

0: Dell was telling us, he said, you get some hardcore fans and some locals, but you get people who just want to see the stadium and relive all those moments from the movie, from their own lives. I mean, what did you find?
1: I love doing the special MLB games. So I've had the pleasure of doing Rick Whitfield as well a couple of years ago. And last year it was a bit of a washout, but the game at the Speedway, which was pretty cool. Bristol last year, Braves and the Reds.
0: But it seems like the fans who show up for like a Field of Dreams game, there's some hardcore fans, but there's some who are the movie fans, and is it like a pilgrimage for them? How would you describe it?
1: Yes. So, I mean, what I loved about it was I was actually walking. You have to walk through the cornfields to get to the field. So when you get to the site in the parking lot, you still have to make your way through the cornfields. And there's just something special about that. And like I said, they had some corn tasting there last time. So, you know, you get to eat some corn as well.
0: Corn tasting. So
1: and like I said, the view from the field, when you're looking at the outfield, you really can't see past it. You just see corn up and down. And it gives a special aura to the game.
0: Yeah, have you seen the movie? Were you a fan of the movie? I was telling Brett, every time I pull clips from that, you know, thank God I'm the only one in here because I'm getting all teary-eyed. I'm not a huge baseball fan, but that movie affects me. Same way like The Natural sort of affects me too.
1: Oh, you know, like I said, there's certain films and certain things about baseball that stick with you. You know, what stuck with me the most, I guess my favorite experience in vending during all this stuff, probably the last A's game at the Coliseum. That was one of the games that stuck with me there. So,
0: that's a city that's been screwed by pro sports for almost as long as they've existed, you know, and those poor fans.
1: But that was quite an experience. So, like I said, you never know, but MLB special events every year, I try to attend. Like I said, the Foo Fighters are a close second. I enjoy the Foo Fighters music. And it should be a fun, busy night. It's at the Link tonight. It's sold out.
0: So. Now, where have your last few travels been? Because every time we catch you, you were taking Amtrak, you'd be taking MTA, you'd be somewhere. Where's the weirdest place you've been recently?
1: Good question. Like I said, last week I was at Wrigley Field. I spent the week at Wrigley. This week I'm trying to think of odd travels, nothing too odd recently other than standard baseball, but my next trip will be to Busch Stadium this Sunday for Guns N' Roses. Should be fun.
0: Now Busch Stadium, St. Louis?
1: Yes.
0: Yeah. Now
1: Guns N' Roses concert, which would be nice.
0: And they've redone that stadium, correct? Or is that still the original?
1: That was built in 2006. It was It's Busch Stadium III, they call it. So it's third edition.
0: Because the first Busch Stadium, that was built right around the time of the vet, right? Because they all had that multi-purpose bowl-like thing going.
2: Right. Yeah, I was out there for an Eagles Cardinals game. When the Chicago Cardinals moved to St. Louis, I saw the Eagles beat them. John Spagnuolo and I flew back together, a great tight end for the Phillies and
0: for the Eagles.
2: My wife's family from St. Louis, so I know a lot about the St. Louis situation out there. Great baseball franchise for 100 years and a great sports city overall.
1: Absolutely. And like I said, today is one of the special days, one of my favorite days of the year when the schedule drops. So today the NBA schedule drops. So I'm able to look at the calendar a little bit and plan ahead and figure out what the winter looks like.
0: Yeah. And you have to hang on those schedules when they come out, because that's how you plan your year.
1: That's right. What days I'm going to take off, when I'll take vacation. And, you know, like I said, it seems like a stressful life, but I enjoy it. I love working in sports. And to me, that's just the thrill of schedule day, seeing when and what the future is going to be.
2: So who's at the Link tonight?
1: The Foo Fighters.
0: Yeah, at the Xfinity Live, right? Is that indoors or outdoors?
1: No, that's at Lincoln Financial Field.
0: Oh, it is at the Link. Okay, for some reason I kept thinking it was at Xfinity Live or at the.
2: So when you go to see Guns N' Roses, you said next week, what happens with a heavy metal crowd? Are they a little difficult? All these bikers.
0: Of course, no, they're all no, my

0: Listen,
1: I love like heavy metal music. Yes, absolutely. Yeah. Heavy metal, they bring a fun crowd, interesting crowd. And like I said, Guns N' Roses, like I said, the age group, it's interesting to see the age demographic shift as time moves forward and music gets older. You know, it's interesting to see that demographic shift. But, yeah. I always love Guns N' Roses music.
0: Yeah, we just assume that all the concert goers are like 18, 19, 20. No, they're in their 60s. They are they're well into their 60s.
2: Yeah.
1: Yes.
0: Hey, Reggie, have you ever had your own personal Field of Dreams memories, you know, when you were growing up? Now, you're a big tennis player. You played at City College, right?
1: Yes.
0: And you still play. You post some videos occasionally.
1: I did enjoy. So last year I worked a few concerts at Forest Hill Stadium in New York, Queens. And that was the original home of the U.S. Open before it moved to Arthur Ashe Stadium. So getting to see that facility and all the history that they have hanging there being used as a concert venue, it's pretty cool.
0: Yeah, my dad worked in advertising in Manhattan. They would play hooky and go down to Forest Hills. You know, take in the game, claiming they were on, you know, some sort of client call or something like that. Hey, before we let you go, I have to ask because I saw this and I did not, I don't know if I knew this or if this happened a while ago. You were recognized as a Stanley Cup walking vendor winner. Is that right? You and another guy by the name of Joe Perkins.
1: Yes, you were doing
0: the Stanley Cup in Vegas.
1: There was a competition where the top two vendors at the Carolina Hurricanes Eastern Conference Final would be sent to do all the Stanley Cup games in both Vegas and in Carolina. And being the top vendor, I was fortunate enough to be able to experience both cities for all six games. So, but Carolina was a tough team last year, and they deserved their championship win.
0: I think that's where we took you live. You were down in, where were you, in Raleigh? Greensboro.
1: Yes.
0: Raleigh, yes. Yeah. I don't remember. It was game five. I don't remember what game that was. Before I let you go, have you added anything to your America's Stadium vendor memorabilia collection that we need to see on the next trip?
1: Well, like I said, I am looking forward to checking out the new Bill Stadium coming soon here for a preseason game in the next 2 weeks, I believe. So being able to check that new stadium off my list, which would be cool, the new Highmark Stadium.
0: Oh, that's going to be pretty cool. Hey, well, you can keep tabs on Reggie's Ballpark Vending Odyssey on Instagram at Reg the Beer Guy. Is that right? At Reg the Beer Guy?
1: That's correct.
0: On Instagram? Correct. Oh, that's excellent. Well, America's Stadium Vendor, Reggie Duvall, saying we're sorry you're not in Dyersville for the Field of Dreams game, but we'll take any time we can get you. Thanks for being on the Museum of Sports show, as always. You've been a wonderful
1: friend. Sounds good, guys.
0: All right.
1: Thank you so much for having me, guys. Hope to see you soon.
0: All right, Reggie, take care, man. Have fun.
1: Enjoy, guys. Cheers.
0: Hey, when we come back, our King of Sports collectibles, and Lou is going to try to stump the guru with sports trivia when the Museum of Sports show continues right here on Talk 860 and Facebook Live. 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
5: Hey, buddy, what can I get you? How about the ultimate sports memorabilia basement?

0: him there in the June box. He is our king of sports collectibles and one of our proud partners in the Museum of Sports. Say hi to Nick DiPaccia Jr.'s voice. Hiya, Nick.
1: Hi, there he is. Now there unmute.
0: There you go. Look at this. We got Nick everywhere. Look at you.
2: There we go.
1: There you go.
2: I can work technology.
0: Hey, I got to ask you, Nick, we've actually got plenty of time today. So I'm going to tell you the story of my life going back to pre-K or maybe even in utero. Now, I wanted to ask this of you a couple of weeks ago, but we were so short of time. My fault. Take full responsibility. The 9-year-old boy from Arizona, Mason Dean, had sold a one-of-a-kind autographed rookie redemption card of Chicago White Sox slugger Munetaka Murakami, $75,000. And it was a rare card from a Topps chrome black box. Does that sound right?
2: Yes.
0: What? I mean, that had to be a stunner.
2: I mean, Murakami's a rookie. He actually broke Ohtani's record for home runs by a Japanese rookie. So, I mean, that's saying something, and it wasn't even halfway through the season when he did it. But, I mean, $75,000 for someone who really hasn't proven himself to be an all-time great is kind of surprising. But these cards, if they're one of one and rookie cards, I mean, it's just everything comes together. It's the perfect storm, and he hit the jackpot.
0: And sometimes it's not necessarily the player themselves that drive the value. It is the issue of the card.
2: Correct. Yeah, one of ones will always fetch the biggest price.
0: That's wild. Because I'm sitting back and I was looking him up, and there's not a whole hell of a lot on him. And I thought, this has got to be one of those things where they put a little vial of his blood in there too, and they have like hair samples, and you get all sorts of Munetaka Murakami goodies. At any rate, well, we've got Max up there in the booth. Max, if you want to cycle up to Stump the Guru, ladies and gentlemen, you're going to have the full allotment today, as Lou has been intensively researching his Stump the Guru sports trivia. On your mark, get set.
1: All right, let's go. Hey, all right. Now, last week we got cut off as I asked you this question. Who was the first NBA player to contract COVID?
2: And I did know it last week. I mean, you had told me, and then I forgot. He was from the Milwaukee Bucks.
1: I believe that's correct.
2: And I can't remember his name right now.
1: R.G.
2: Gobert, Rudy Gobert.
1: Rudy Gobert, or as we say in Philly, Goober, Rudy Goober. All right, what was the fastest goal in the history of World Cup? 5 seconds, 7 seconds, 9 seconds, or 11 seconds?
2: Now, can I phone a friend? I have my friend Paul, who's from Poland, and he's a big soccer fan.
0: You want to allow that? Lou, I think we can allow that.
1: I'm not allowing it. The answer is 11. We don't have time for chit-chat. The answer is 11. What was the first city to host the Olympics three times?
2: The Olympics three times. I'm going to say Rome.
1: London. Close. What two sports share the title, the sport of kings?
2: Well, soccer is one. And the other one, I'm going to have to say.
0: That one I don't know.
2: I'm going to say polo.
1: Well, you're half right. Officially, it's horse racing and polo.
0: Okay. All right.
1: Now, Christopher Sanchez has 15 wins. He has a chance for 20, the Phillies pitcher. Who was the last Phillies pitcher to win 20 games, at least 20 games?
2: That would be Harry Leroy Halladay.
1: Correct. How many did he win?
2: I'm going to say 21.
1: Exactly, 21 in 2010. Golly. Yep. Yeah. All right. Here's an easy one for you. Who are the seven players to hit 60 home runs?
2: Okay. So we got Babe Ruth, Roger Maris, Mark McGwire, Sammy Sosa, Barry Bonds, Aaron Judge, and last year, Cal Raleigh.
1: That is correct. Cal Raleigh last year had 60 home runs and I think 145 RBIs. How many home runs do you think he has this year?
2: Well, guess what? This question was asked the other day between my dad and my son and I, and so I know exactly how many he has this year. 12.
1: 12 is correct. I'm sure your son guessed that, right? Cal Raleigh hit 60 home runs last year at age 28. He's the second youngest to ever hit 60 home runs. Who's the youngest?
2: Well, it has to be Babe Ruth then.
1: Who was the he's 28. He was the second youngest. Who was the youngest? It wasn't Babe Ruth.
2: So it wasn't Babe Ruth. Then it has to be Sammy Sosa because the other guys were older than 28.
1: According to the baseball reference, it was Roger Maris.
2: Oh, my God. I completely forgot about Maris for a second.
1: All right. He can never forget Roger. Now, Cal Raleigh also created two firsts. It never happened before for a player that hits 60 home runs. What were those two unusual things?
2: One would be a catcher, and I think the other one is a switch hitter.
1: Correct and correct. All right. Damn. Who is the oldest Major League Baseball player right now?
2: Currently.
1: He's 43.
2: Rich Hill?
1: Nope.
2: Not Rich Hill.
1: And it's not LeBron.
2: It's not LeBron. Is it Verlander?
1: It is Verlander. Justin Verlander is 43.
2: I like his wife
1: better. Yeah, don't we all? He's not that good looking. What is the record for red cards given out in a World Cup single game? 16, 26, or 36?
2: It's got to be, I'm going to say 16 with the help of my friend from Poland, Paul.
1: Well, he should go back to Poland. The answer is 36. All right. Call Ice. Where's Ice? All right. Who was the first British soccer player to win league titles in four different countries?
2: The first British soccer player?
1: Yes.
2: Is it David Beckham?
1: That is correct. Fastest goal in history in the World Cup? 11 seconds, 13 seconds, or 20 seconds?
2: Didn't you ask this earlier, or is this a different one?
0: Longest. This is the quickest, right? Fastest? Yeah.
1: Fastest goal in the World Cup. 11 seconds, 13 seconds, or 20 seconds?
2: Is this one 13 seconds?
1: No, it's not.
2: Is it 11 seconds?
1: It is 11 seconds.
2: Wait,
1: correct.
2: Is this the same question as earlier?
1: No, that was red cards handed out. Come on, try to keep it pace. Where's your son?
2: I'm so
1: How old was the youngest professional soccer player?
2: Okay, I think it was Freddie Adu, and he was 14.
1: The answer is 13, and it wasn't him. Okay.
0: So you got to tell us who it is.
1: All right, let's get to Posada. Jorge Posada. How tall is he?
2: Is he 6'2"?
1: Exactly right. When is his birthday?
0: Golly.
1: And it's birthday, in August.
2: August 17th.
1: That is correct. I think I asked that last week. This. Yeah, yeah. And how old is he?
2: And I think we did go over this, but I think we said 57.
1: 56. And how many years did he play with the Yankees? I think it was his only team.
2: Yep, it was his only team. 97. Okay. And he retired, so 20.
1: 17 is the answer. What was his lifetime batting average?
2: Okay, his lifetime batting average, I know it was around this, but let's see if I could hit it on the head. Is it 273?
1: Correct. That's excellent. Does he bat left or right?
2: He's a switch hitter.
1: He's a switch hitter. I almost got you on that one. All right. There. And where did he grow up? Where is he born?
2: He was born in Puerto Rico, but if you want to know the town, I am not sure. I'll say the only town I could think of in Puerto Rico is San Juan.
1: That is correct. What was his first year with the Yankees?
2: 97.
1: 95. What number did he wear?
2: Well, I'm guessing it wasn't number 20, because 95, he must have been a late season call-up.
1: No, I mean through his career.
2: His first full season was 97. All right, so his number in 95, I don't know, 66?
1: 20.
2: Oh, number was okay. Yeah, all right.
1: Okay. All right, last question. He's the second New York Yankees catcher to hit 30 home runs in 1 year. Who is the other?
2: Our man, Lawrence Peter Yogi Berra.
1: That would be the answer, and you're now at 94.66632.
0: Oh, that's phenomenal. How you know some of this stuff is beyond me. Hey, that's all the time we've got for this week. We want to thank our guests, author of Field of Dreams book, Is This Heaven? And Museum of Sports Executive Director Brett Mandel is out at the game, and America's Stadium vendor Reggie Duval Saint, our King of Sports Collectibles, Nick DePaccia Jr. Don't forget to buy our 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For Lou Scheinfeld, Nick DePaccia Jr., I'm Doug Scheimel, reminding you of what our good friend Carly Simon always says, Louis.
1: These are the good old days.
0: I don't know what the hell that was. Now, Max, you can roll the Carly Simon song.

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0: 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Got that right. And of course, we've got a great, great guest, Carl Friedrichs of the Leonard Injury Firm. First of all, go to our host, Mark. How are you, sir?
1: Doing great, Joe. Good to see you guys. And Carl, very nice to meet you.
2: Thanks for having me, Mark. And always good to see you, Joe.
0: Always a pleasure. Carl's not a stranger to the broadcast. And so we're going to have a little bit of fun. Of course, Mark, remind our listeners a little bit about yourself and the firm.
1: The firm, as you correctly pronounced it, is Schmidt, Carafides, Rassius, and Rio. We are located in Media, Delaware County, focusing predominantly on Pennsylvania workers' compensation cases. But we do handle cases throughout Pennsylvania. As I was explaining before the broadcast began, workers' comp has become a virtual practice nowadays ever since COVID. So we routinely handle cases in Western, Central Pennsylvania, everywhere, but focus via area.
0: Fantastic. Carl, if you will, a little bit about yourself and the firm.
2: Yeah, thank you, Joe. You might guess from the firm name, Leonard Injury Firm. We are a exclusive personal injury firm with offices in Cherry Hill and Philadelphia at 1600 Locust, the old Philadelphia Credit Union building. And, handling any type of personal injury, nursing home neglect, medical malpractice. Of course, I continue to have my motor vehicle practice with my project, my book, New Jersey Motor Vehicle Law, in its 15th edition. I just did my updates for 2026, so that's a large part of my practice as well.
0: Fantastic. Well, we're going to talk about obviously both of them and how they impact one another. One of the things that I'd like to kind of and Mark, obviously, whichever direction you want to go, but one of the things I'd like to touch base on are the things that people don't know in both situations, both scenarios. And what I mean in many cases, the tactics that are, put on by the insurance companies that in a lot of ways, impact people if they don't understand their rights, their responsibilities, and kind of the system. And a lot of people, particularly those who have never been injured on a job or injured in a car accident or another type of negligent situation, if this is the first time it's ever happened to them, you can be in a situation where you think that the insurance company is your friend. You bought insurance company. You've been working for the employer for an incredible long time, and you never had an injury before that. So let's kind of jump in there, and I'll ask both a series of questions, if you don't mind. But why, especially at the beginning, okay, why do so many workers and accident victims feel like, at least at the beginning, why the insurance company's on their side? Okay. And
1: those last words, Joe, right there, on their side. That's exactly why. For decades, insurance company slogans, every TV commercial is made to have the public think that the insurance company is on your side, Nationwide, on your side. State Farm is your friendly neighbor. You're in good hands with Allstate. They socialize people to think that the insurance companies are there to help you, but the insurance companies are there to make money, and they do not make money by voluntarily paying out on claims or paying even necessarily what is fair. They try to resolve cases for nothing or as little as possible because their ultimate obligation is to the people that own stock in the company, not to the people who got hurt.
0: And so, Carl, if you will, jump on that.
2: Yeah, I mean, I always say it's the only business that has a product where they hope you buy it, But they hope you never use it. And when you need to utilize your insurance benefits, boy, is it a battle. It becomes tougher all the time. And they're not going to help you in any material way. And it's exactly why you need to have an advocate in your corner. You know, it's just a situation like Mark said, where, you know, they're worried about the bottom line. They're worried about they're collecting their insurance premiums and making money for their shareholders.
0: So let me talk about the adjusters on both sides. And because it dawned on me when Carl, when somebody gets in an accident, and knowing what I know and what I've learned from all you guys, in your world, okay, the adjuster often is incredibly nice, okay? And you might get a call from an, you know, and you may have never retained an attorney, so you may not realize that there's no out-of-pocket costs or upfront fees for a personal injury attorney on either side of the bridge. But in your world, somebody could get a call and their best friend just called, okay? That's what they think, okay? What is that about, okay? You know, like, in other words, it's almost like a tactic, you know, itself.
2: Right. You know, these claims representatives are trained to attempt to placate the immediate concerns of an accident victim, which usually is property damage. And, you know, they also mention, well, you know, we'll provide you with medical benefits and, you know, we'll do whatever we can. Well, they have to. They're required to. New Jersey's a no-fault state, so they're required to pay all medical bills, you know, up to whatever the applicable limits that the person purchased. And, you know, the property damage claim is usually a straightforward process. And, you know, they never mention to you that, you know, you do have rights and remedies that go beyond that, including if you're in an accident with an uninsured motorist, you look to your own policy to pursue a claim for your pain and suffering against your own policy, or when the other driver's underinsured to compensate you for your injuries, then you look to your own policy. They don't tell you those nuances.
0: So, and of course, that's why you obviously need to be educated. That's why it's so important to get counsel immediately, not because you're so happy, because everybody's afraid of that, right? I mean, it's ridiculous. It's why you have insurance, okay? But you're not, you know, we don't have lawyers because the other side's giving you the good information and the proper, you know, details, rights and responsibilities. You need a lawyer because you need to be educated on what the insurance company is not telling you. Okay. And that's why where that real nice, you know, that, you know, person, you know, the adjuster that calls you. And if, now in your world, Mark, it can be a little different. Because people, a lot of these adjusters are intimidators. And I'm not, you know, like literally speaking, people are afraid to even file or even, you know, think about a work comp claim, even though they may be, you know, seriously injured because they're afraid. And the adjusters are simply not trying to hide that fact.
1: Well, there's two standard types of claims representatives that handle workers' compensation cases. The good cop follows the expression, keep your friends close and your enemies closer. So they act like your best friend because they're going to stab you in the back, but they don't want you to see it coming. And they want you thinking that they're on your side all the way up until they do that. The bad cop are the ones that you just mentioned, the intimidators, who tell you that you might lose your job, you're going to be out of work for a long time, that they just don't want you to pursue the claim, and they're going to try to do anything to discourage you from actually filing a claim. But they tend to do that if they think that you're not going to get a lawyer because they don't want it to backfire on them. Getting a lawyer as soon in the process as possible in workers' compensation is not just important, it's essential, because the second you get hurt, and you've heard me use this line before, Joe, when I give speeches to union hall, sometimes there's always a guy in the back of the room. I wait for the questions because I know it's going to be one of the first questions. how soon do we need a lawyer? And I say, if you feel yourself falling to the ground, whip out your cell phone and call me or call any lawyer before you hit the ground. Because the moment you do, the insurance company is going to have a claims rep, a claims supervisor, a nurse case manager who's going to tell you they're going to find you all the right doctors, but it's really doctors that are going to do what the insurance company tells them to do. They're going to have a lawyer. They're going to have a team of experts ready to minimize what they have to pay out. So you need someone telling you your rights and options to make sure that they don't take advantage of you.
0: And we know that's the same exact thing with a car accident, nursing home, and all those issues. But let me ask Carl. First of all, Carl, if you want to jump on that, that's cool. But then I'd like
2: I actually want to mention something. So I don't handle workers' compensation in New Jersey personally, but I'm familiar with, you know, the law, and my partner does. I know enough to be dangerous, I guess, as they say. But the notable thing in New Jersey is that the insurance company controls the medical treatment for an injured worker in New Jersey. So you get a claims representative, case manager, call you up. And hey, we're going to steer you through the process. We're going to make sure you get good care. We're going to make sure your temporary disability checks come out to you. Notably, what they never tell you, and you'll never find this out unless you retain a workers' compensation attorney who will advocate and pursue this right, you're entitled to a permanency award. And no workers' compensation insurer in New Jersey will ever tell you that. They will never make an offer of a permanency award. You necessarily need to retain counsel, because a lot of injured workers, why do I need a lawyer? They're paying my medical, they're paying my temporary disability. Well, what about your permanency award? What's that?
0: Yeah, well, I mean, that's not a surprise that and that follows me right up on the next question, is especially in your world, but really in either world, Carl, what are the biggest mistakes individuals make, aside from thinking, that somebody's their friend, but it may build right into the mistake. Talk about that at the point of injury or accident.
2: Right. So in every policy of automobile insurance, there's a provision that says you need to cooperate in the investigation and processing of your claim. And they use that as a sword to force my clients who are injured, their own insurance company makes them give a statement under oath or examination under oath. And you want to have an attorney, with you during that call, because there's certain things that even your own insurance company is setting you up to try to minimize, their exposure if there is an uninsured motorist claim or underinsured motorist claim. So they'll ask you questions under the auspices of, hey, we want to find out the extent of your injuries and prior injuries and so forth. And, of course, you're going to be forthcoming, but you got to do it in a way that is organized and that's logical and that's relevant to, your pending claim. And the claims representative is going to run astray from that. And that's why you need legal counsel to keep them on course.
0: And certainly a question as simple as, how you feeling? Okay. and thinking about it, in any situation, I mean, you could ask me on a terrible day how I'm feeling, and I might say, okay, just out of habit.
2: Right. Dismiss it. Right. To move on to, other conversation. But right. Then it's, well, you said you were feeling good. So why are you still saying that, you need medical treatment, right?
0: Exactly. Now, Mark, talk about that with the biggest mistakes people make in PA work comp. It's likely, in every type of situation, somebody makes a mistake. But in work comp, talk about that.
1: This will absolutely apply pretty much in any field of law. But the biggest mistake is believing that what the claims representative is telling you is actually true, because a lot of times it's not. Carl just mentioned that in New Jersey, the employer controls the treatment. In Pennsylvania, claims reps will always tell the client that they have to treat with a company doctor, at least for the first 90 days. What they don't tell you is that there are so many rules, so many conditions that apply before that is true, that I have probably seen a valid panel physician list twice in my 35 years of practice, because the employer has so many obligations, they never do it correctly. And you can go to any doctor you want, but when you start believing that you have to see their doctor, you've already sabotaged the evidence in your own case, because the company doctor is going to say what the insurance company wants them to say.
0: I'll tell you this right now. That is a shockingly low panel physician list number. That, I mean, literally, I've seen situations where a lot of times, to add to that, you know, especially in union construction, where guys will work on a lot of jobs, they don't even know what they signed, let alone, you know, literally, you know, when somebody asks them, you know, did you sign a panel acknowledgement letter? I'd be surprised if it was around the same. How many people even know what the hell that is, Mark?
1: Right. And I'll just give you a couple of examples. Rule number one, there have to be two separate signed acknowledgement forms that you knew the panel physician list. One as close in time after the injury as possible, so that it's a current list, and one at the time of hire. Employers can never find the one at the time of hire. They can't find it. Number two, there have to be at least six different providers in a reasonable geographic area for the claimant, and the six providers cannot be under the same coordinated care umbrella. That sounds like fancy legal mumbo jumbo, but in today's world of these huge conglomerate practices like Penn Medicine, Trinity Healthcare, Rothman, Premier, you name it, when you start checking the backlinks of these companies, so many of them are related that they fail that test. When you don't just look at the first name, you check the corporate entity going back in time, they're all connected. So now the list fails on that count. And then last, there has to be a doctor of the field that you want to see. So if they're missing a chiropractor, you can see any chiropractor you want. If you want to see a pain management doctor and there is not one of those on the list, see anyone you want. And by using six doctors, you're going to be able to find some specialty that is not represented in those six doctors. Pick that doctor to go to at least for those first 90 days so that you're not stuck with the company doctor.
0: Well, a lot of people, and I've done a decent amount of shows, but there are a lot of people, attorneys, that don't explain that right. You know what I mean? Like, that is an important, that's an important fact that people need to know. Carl, how often do the adjusters call, you know, right after the accident? Like, in other words, is that something like, you know, when do they typically call, and how the hell does the insurance company on the other side get your information from the client, I guess, but, you know, and how quickly can you expect somebody, an adjuster, to call you after an accident?
2: Right. Well, first of all, you know, you necessarily have to report the accident to your insurance company. So that immediately triggers them assigning a claims representative. Notably, once I get involved with a letter of representation, usually they pivot from one claims representative to another. And why is that? Why do they have certain claims representatives that are, supposed to deal directly with the, insured, and then a different claims representative once an attorney's involved? And it's because they're trained how to approach it different ways. And again, it's taking advantage of someone who's information seeking, is looking to utilize their product of insurance, and mitigating any exposure for them to be able to take advantage of those benefits. You asked, how does the other, at-fault driver know, who you are? In the police reports in New Jersey, they list the insurance information for both sides, and, of course, the contact information. And, you know, once the police report is obtained, they're trying to get to the person as quickly as possible. There's one insurance company in New Jersey that's notorious for contacting injured victims, you know, of their insured's negligence and saying, hey, this is terrible. This happened to you. I'm sorry our insured, you know, did this. We'll take care of your property damage. Your own company will take care of your medical. Here's $3,000 for your trouble. And you just have to sign. And so they have people sign releases that signs away their right to pursue personal injury. You don't know at that point what the extent of your injuries are or what their exposure is, but they're trying to cap their exposure. And it's amazing that our Department of Banking and Insurance in New Jersey allows this to happen, but they do.
0: What about recorded statements? Are they required in both your worlds? The market?
2: Yeah.
1: In workers' compensation, it is not required. There is nothing in the Workers' Compensation Act that requires the injured worker to give a recorded statement. However, there is a downside to that. Simply refusing to give one will pretty much guarantee that the insurance company is going to deny the claim, thinking that you're hiding something. On the other hand, giving one, the claims rep is trained, not as an attorney, but close enough to ask questions in a particular way to try to get the injured worker to make some admissions that will either result in the claim being denied or giving them some type of defense down the road to use against them. And the injured worker doesn't know anything about that. And I'm sure we'll get into it a little bit later, Joe, because you often do. The certified specialist in workers' comp in Pennsylvania, because it is such a complex field of law that even attorneys that don't do it on a day-to-day basis don't know all the ins and outs of what they're permitted and not permitted to do.
0: What about when it's funny because when you started to talk, and guys, this would be very interesting. Imagine if the individual that got hurt said to the claim rep, do you mind if I record this call? Okay. Right. The reason I say that is, especially in work comp, but I'm sure in both areas, how often does that adjuster tell somebody, well, it's a pre-existing situation? How often and how misleading is that, especially in work comp, where, yeah, I got hurt in high school or 15 years ago on a job, or 10 years ago, got better. And of course I'm able to work again. And they're saying, obviously it's a pre-existing situation. And to a regular person, they might just buy that. Okay. Imagine if that was recorded. Okay. Would that impact any, I mean, those misleading statements, I'll ask Mark first.
1: Well, I'll one up you on that because, and Carl, you could tell me if this is the same in personal injury matters, but what they will eventually, not even voluntarily, but down the road, what they will eventually turn over to me is a typed transcript of the recorded statement. They're not giving me the actual recording unless I strongly press to get the tape recording to make sure that nothing was typed out of context, that questions and answers were omitted from the typed transcript. They're just giving me a typed summary of what they want me to see. And I don't know hardly any attorneys that push to get the recorded version of that statement.
0: Jump on that, Carl.
2: Well, you know, I do, Mark, and you know, in a mini way, you've proven yourself to be, a real personal injury advocate, because this is one of my bugaboos is there's too many attorneys out there that are jack of all trades, you know, and they're doing real estate and they're doing wills and they're doing personal injury, but personal injury has become so specialized. And there's so many nuances, both with the law and in the way that it's practiced and in the claims practices from the insurance company, that you need to be aware of little subtleties like that. And, I respect anybody who's just trying to make a living, and you know, if they want to enter into the personal injury realm, I welcome that. But come in and get educated. Don't, you know, just dabble in it, because this is not an area of law to dabble in.
0: Well, funny you should mention that, because I did a show about a year ago where one of the attorneys on there was from a reputable firm, and she just got a client that morning who was with a dabbler. Okay. And the first thing this young lady, the client, said to the female attorney was, am I going to have to pay for the experts again? That's why she got, you know, and so, you know, that, you know, you're not with a real personal injury attorney if that's happening.
2: Right. You're speaking to the fact that, you know, as personal injury attorneys, we advance all the costs. You know, we don't ask the client to go to their pocket for anything. And, you know, if there's attorneys asking you to do that, that should be a red flag right there. I hate some of the lawyer advertising that, you know, you see on TV, even from my brethren on the plaintiff side. However, there's a very notable commercial that says, how do you know your attorney may need the money more than you do? You know, the attorney that's negotiating your settlement, you know, so it, make sure the attorney you have is reputable and respected.
0: When I think about that, that's one of the things that, you know, why we educate, you know, listeners, because when you talk about one of the things they should be looking for when they're interviewing attorneys and firms is the resources. Because that statement right there that you just made, Carl, couldn't be truer. There are, and you would never know it. Does the firm have the resources to be able to, you know, fight the big insurance company and not take a lowball settlement because they need to pay their rent? Now, that may sound stupid to somebody, but it's not the craziest thing that's ever been said.
1: Yeah. By the same token and applying it the same way, bigger does not necessarily mean better either. So even those companies that have the deep pockets and have billboards every 5 miles down I-95 doesn't mean that they're not just trying to push settlements quickly in order to pay that marketing overhead.
0: 100%.
1: So the resources, the experience, and the professionalism to do what's best for the client, not to do what's best for yourself.
0: Well, that's a great point. Now, my next question was, what are the benefits to retaining an attorney from a good boutique firm? Okay. And your point is well made there. Just because somebody's a big firm doesn't mean, you know, they don't have to pay for billboards and all other stuff like that, and that they're not just looking at volume over value. So, by the way, I created that just now, guys.
2: I like that.
0: You like that, right? Just in case you're going to use it, give me a call.
1: You want to trademark that phrase? Volume over value.
0: Well, I'm going to have to take off. I got to make some calls. But talk about the benefits of a good boutique firm. You know, when somebody retains a good boutique firm, I'm going to ask Carl, then I'll go to Mark.
2: So one of my favorite parts of practicing personal injury is the initial meeting with the client. You know, I'm a people person, so I get to know the person, and I feel like by the end of our initial meeting, I've given them a sense of peace that they didn't have coming into the meeting, because they're getting, you know, assaulted by the insurance company, you know, with telling them the way they should do things or what they can and can't do. And, you know, I'm the voice of reason and logic telling them what's going to happen. And I also like that because I then get to, you know, see my potential personal injury plaintiff and how they would project someday in front of a jury. What's their likability factor? You know, what's their story? I'd like to know their story, you know, out of the gate. And I can't tell you how many times I've encountered people that come to me after a failed relationship with their first attorney for personal injury claim. And they say, I never met the attorney. You know, I only spoke with a paralegal or they just sent me DocuSign, you know, and I didn't even know who my attorney was. And I just feel like this personal injury is personal. It's personal to you. And, you know, all personal injury plaintiffs aren't cut from the same cloth. And you have to, you know, get to know your plaintiff and what it is that they need.
0: Absolutely. Mark?
1: I pretty much am going to echo what Carl just said. There are so many of the big advertising firms that act more like a corporation than a profession. There are different people in the firm that handle different aspects of the claim. There's an intake person. There's a pre-trial hearing person who doesn't take any of the evidence but just handles a pre-trial hearing. There is a medical deposition specialist. There is a hearing testimony specialist. There is a brief writer. No one single attorney knows the entire nuts and bolts of the case. There is no cohesive strategy in what you're trying to prove. You're all just handling your one particular event, which may not fit the puzzle piece of the big picture you're trying to. In a boutique firm such as ours, you are hiring the attorney who is handling your case from start to finish. There are three partners who each do workers' comp. If one of us has an unavoidable conflict, so somebody else needs to step in, we are working together hand in hand. We are not passing the client off, saying, tag, you're it, and removing ourselves from the file. We are working together on the file. We review each case as it develops. We have, whether it's a formal meeting or informal meetings, we talk to each other about what's the value of the case. How would you argue this? You don't get that, believe it or not, in the big firms because they're all focused on the bottom line and their individual task. So clients really need to do research before they hire an attorney. Don't just hire necessarily the first one you call. Interview them. Find out, are you going to be my attorney? Are you the person I'm dealing with? And if the answer is no, we're going to set you up with somebody, that's a bad sign right there.
0: Well, and it is you know, a personalized, Carl, you said it, and Mark, you're elaborating to, it's a personal situation, okay? And, you know, and it begins at meeting number one, because you're meeting somebody in a very difficult situation. And so I guess at that point, it would be nice to meet an attorney and not, you know, somebody who's just answering a phone. Carl, and then I'll ask Mark, let's talk about that first meeting. Let's talk about the importance. And in both your situations, first of all, I know you both pretty well. And we've done a number of shows, Carl. We did one over at Jersey at the firm, and one of the interesting things, you get to know people

0: Carl, in establishing in that?
1: Yeah, so I always try to read the situation, and I'm not going to, you know, sit there and, you know, well, you can come to my ivory tower, you know, for the meeting. If I feel someone needs me to make a house call, I have no problem making a house call. In fact, you know, depending on the severity of the case and if there's, you know, surviving children and things of that nature, I want to go to the house because I want to see what, you know, what is the loss here? What is the family unit that existed and now someone is either catastrophically injured or gone? And I want to see it directly how that impacts things. First of all, it helps with me formulating, you know, how we're going to go about with our proofs, but it also, you know, humanizes it. This is what I got into this for, is to help people at the end of the day. And, you know, being able to relate to people and having them trust me and having me see a window into their world, I think is very important. Mark is absolutely right. I mean, I'm shocked at, you know, how people don't, you know, really interview lawyers. You know, they take a recommendation, or worse yet, they see a TV commercial. Okay, that's my lawyer. And I always take a very soft approach. Look, I'm here to provide you with information and answer questions. And at the culmination of that, if you're comfortable moving forward with me, great. We have some, you know, paperwork here that we can discuss together with an eye towards, you know, signing it and formalizing my representation. But, you know, that's the approach that I try to take.
0: Mark?
2: I think being a good lawyer calls for compassion and being part psychologist, because these people are hiring us when they've experienced one of the worst days of their life. It has caused traumatic injuries. It has affected their earning capacity, their ability to feed their family. They're scared about, when am I going to get paid? Am I going to get paid at all? Am I ever going to be able to get back to work? They're meeting us at a very bad time. They need to be able to tell their story and feel like they've been heard, not just sign here, here, and here, and I'll get you as much as I can. That's not being a good lawyer. That's treating this profession like a business rather than what these people really need. They need you to hear them. And only by hearing them can you figure out the best way to present their case to the judge, to the jury, or just to the insurance company by way of settlement, when you really hear what their priority is. So meeting them is huge. But by the same token, because workers' comp has become largely a virtual practice, different clients have different priorities. I'm willing to discuss their case by phone. I'm willing to set up a video meeting and do it that way if that's what they need. It's preferable to meet face-to-face, whether in the office or at home, at their home, but we'll do it however they need, as long as they feel by the end of that meeting that they've been heard and that they know I'm really there for what's best for them, not what's best for me.
0: And so let me ID the show. You're listening to Legalese with Schmidt, Karafidis, Rassius, and Rio. We're sponsored by Schmidt, Karafidis, Rassius, and Rio. Our host is Mark Schmidt, and of course, Carl Friedrichs of the Leonard Injury Firm is our guest. And we're talking about, you know, all, when it comes to the tactics of the workers' comp insurance, but also the benefits of boutique firms and what to look for when you need an attorney to represent you. And it's, you know, when I look at a lot of the situations, people certainly, especially like you mentioned, you know, some massive firms, you never get to meet their, you know, your actual attorney, or at least they're in a pecking order. And so you don't get the opportunity, you know, to deal with that situation. How about professionals, guys? We're going to talk about third party cases when individuals like yourselves work together. Okay. You guys, you know, been in this industry a long time. And not only are you known for being good communicators and, you know, representatives for your clients, but you've worked with a lot of other attorneys, I'm sure a lot of great ones. But the importance of communication, you know, from you guys to your clients, you guys are known for that. Okay. However, Now we're

0: We're going to take it a step deeper. Mark, you get an injury case, okay? And, you know, you're representing that individual. Do you think there may be a third party element in it, okay? Which means it could have been at the negligence of another individual or a faulty machine or something, a piece of equipment. You now get the opportunity to maybe send that over to Carl, and you have now it's a third party case, but and vice versa, Carl. Talk about the importance of working with other, you know, professionals. We've already established you guys are good communicators with your clients, but talk about the importance of the professionals, you know, the attorneys, being on the same page, communication wise, information wise, left hand knows what the right hand's doing. And why is that so important? I'll ask Mark first, then go to Carl.
1: Once again, you ask the essential question that the communication is key. Let me take a situation where maybe I'm not working with someone such as Carl, but the client found a different personal injury attorney and found their way to me. And I'm trying to contact that personal injury attorney to make sure that we're working together to maximize the client's benefit. But there are some attorneys that are simply trying to maximize their single portion of the claim, which could then damage the other element of the claim, whether it's based on a doctor's report saying or not saying something, or testimony from the client that says one phrases an answer one way versus another way, that if the two attorneys are not working together to make sure that they have a cohesive strategy that maximizes the end result for the client, and again, is simply focused on the end result for their single part of the case, you're going to end up hurting that client. So the attorneys absolutely need to be working together.
0: Carl?
2: Yeah. First of all, you know, when there's an interplay between workers' compensation and a third-party claim, there's liens that are involved. The law doesn't allow, for lack of a better phrase, double dipping. And so, you know, any benefits that are paid out need to be accounted for in the third party claim because they act as a lien against the third party claim. And a lot of times there's different pathways that, you know, a injured worker can go, whether to have their treatment handled through workers' compensation insurance versus maybe some sort of private health plan that they may have. But it may have different liens and different effects on the bottom line that the injured worker will ultimately receive. And, you know, you need to work with the workers' compensation attorney to make sure that you're doing right by your client and that they understand, you know, the lien potential, you know, on my end of things. And it becomes very important in that regard. The one other thing that I'll say as an adjunct to that is that I do third party work, but I also refer out third party work. As a young lawyer, I got an asbestos case in. I didn't know what to do with an asbestos case, so I referred it out to a plaintiff's firm that specialized in that. If I ever have a catastrophic construction injury case, it's going to go to Mr. Mondaluzzi. You know, I'm not too proud to say, you know, I know what I know and I don't know what I don't know. So that's important, too, to, you know, be able to recognize, you know, the asset and how that benefits the client.
0: Well, it's interesting because what you're actually saying is, you know, you're doing what's in the best interest of the client.
1: And like Clint Eastwood said, a man's got to know his limitations. So to do what's best for the client works all the way around, because then that bit that the firm such as Mongoluzzi, if there's a little rear end fender bender case that maybe they feel they're not going to handle, they're going to return the favor. So there's more involved, but the intricate relationship of attorneys that know each other and work together helps us all raise the bar for everybody.
0: But it's interesting that you say that, though, because and I appreciate you saying that, Carl and Mark, and that this shows really a lot about you guys as attorneys, because a scary thing would be picking an attorney. And if you don't know that attorney or the resources, I'll tell you why. And I'll give you an example. Okay. And Mark, I'm sure you do a lot of union cases. And so, but that, that parking garage collapse, you know, those were guys in the union that I was in. Okay. My dad ran it for 35 years and I have 15 and a half vested years, but I was in for 20 and I still have a lot of great relationships. And it was a concrete collapse. You're familiar with it, right, Carl?
2: Out in Grays Ferry, yes.
0: Yeah, right. And so both of your comments are very important there, and I'll tell you why. This is why if I'm listening to this show, I'm going to one of you two for whatever one of my issues I have, because that situation was one of the craziest situations ever. And here's why. Because it collapsed. And as you both know, they were afraid to, send safety workers in or demo. They couldn't, they couldn't recover. Okay. The individuals, they had to demo the building first, which means that you have to, you know, you're demoing the evidence. Okay. And so, you know, somebody called Mongoose. They were able to get the right equipment there and drones and all that within an hour or 2 hours and get it ahead of time. Now, whoever referred these individuals, just like it, which means to me going to Carl Friedrichs or Mark Schmidt and getting, you know, and having that counsel, is as important as going to Mongoose, because ultimately speaking, you know, there's maybe one, two, three, firms at that level that, that have those resources in order to do it. And at the same time, they're using you guys for other issues that, you know, maybe they don't specialize in. Jump on that, Carl.
2: Yeah. There's a very well-respected Philadelphia firm where they don't do New Jersey work because they're able to keep themselves busy with what they do in Pennsylvania. And I've gained their trust for them to refer their New Jersey matters because, number one, I'm a certified civil trial attorney in New Jersey. And what that means is I can accept referrals and pay referral fees without the other attorney having to do any work on the case, because essentially they're referring it to an expert. As a certified civil trial attorney, I'm considered, you know, an expert in that regard. And so they don't need to, do anything except make the referral. And the other thing that it does is they know that I'm going to be up on New Jersey law, that I'm not going to shortchange their client on their remedies, and not going to shortchange the client in the ultimate compensation that they get. And, you know, you get that, you build that confidence and relationships over the course of time. It doesn't just, happen overnight. And I'm proud of that. You know, I'm in my 30th year practicing law, as you can tell by my gray hair.
0: Can't relate to that. We're kids. Right?
2: But I feel like I'm at the top of my game right now. I do.
0: Absolutely.
1: Mine's based on the lack of hair as opposed to the graying of it.
0: The problem, guys, is I'm facing you this way. If I was turned around, you'd see my dad's bald spot right here. but it's a great point you make. And certainly one thing about Mark, you know, you very much, have a high standard and value other attorneys and firms that can represent clients that come to you that may not be in your specialty. That's important, right? And talk about that, because it's an extension of who you are.
1: It's best for the client, but I'm going to go a step further, and I don't think you were expecting this or fishing for this, Joe, but I'm giving you a lot of credit for that.
0: Oh, thank you.
1: Because this show and inviting guests like Carl helps me meet other attorneys that I may not have otherwise known. You have put me in contact with criminal attorneys, with immigration attorneys, with Social Security attorneys through doing this program. And an hour-long conversation talking to them, I get a sense as to whether their values meet my values in terms of what I want that's best for the client. And 99 times out of 100, you've been right on the mark and have put us together with great people to make sure we're building a bigger and bigger network so that any client that comes to me, if I don't know a name off the top of my head, my first email is to Joe Doc, and I'm getting somebody, and you know you've gotten those emails.
0: Absolutely. This is the one exception, though. Carl's just a bad person, I got to tell you. I'm just kidding. But he didn't mention that he only does New Jersey because they won't let him on this side of the river. It's just ridiculous. But it's
2: something, you know, about a warrant or something.
0: But the funny thing is, I mean, and I appreciate those words, but I've had the pleasure of putting together some good people and also doing broadcasts with good people, and so I also want to make sure that I have that opportunity if somebody calls, if you get that everybody has a network, and I think that's a big part of somebody meeting the right attorney, somebody that doesn't just sit there and go, I'll do your will. I did have an attorney recently say that. I'll do your will. Wasn't an injury attorney. And he doesn't really do injury, but he was going to take a shot at it. But my point is, and I appreciate that. And that's the point of the shows. I mean, I always believe that your referral network is the most valuable, asset, one of the most valuable assets you can have, because you have an opportunity as an attorney to be able to refer to somebody and at the same time get be a part of that, a piece of that situation, and you get even more kudos because you're but still, it's got to be like when you get those situations, Mark, it is a reflection on you. So you obviously, like we said, that's in both of your cases. I know that's important. Guys, we only have 10 minutes left, but I want to talk about valuing a third party case. Okay. How do you, let me ask Mark, and I, since we got 10 minutes left, how do you value a work comp case if you're going to settle it, if it's not a third party case?
1: There are so many factors that come into play. And that's one of the biggest questions that we get asked over and over again is, what's my case worth? And on our website, which I'll pitch right here, www.pahurtatwork.com, we have a whole section dedicated to what's my case worth. You have to evaluate every different factor from the person's age, the nature of their injury, what their pre-injury salary was, down to who is the defense attorney and who is the insurance company. There's no magic formula. Otherwise, every law firm would be the same. We would plug the numbers into the magic formula and we'd all come up.
0: And you can't do and that term of what's my case worth? The fact is no one would know. Like, in other words, that doesn't happen until you get, that's down the road, right? I mean, you're in it.
1: Correct.
0: Know.
1: And every single day, the value of the case changes because one day the diagnosis might be a sprained strain, but then they get an MRI and they find out they have a tear or a herniation. And on the other side of the case, they may have great injuries, but get struck by lightning and pass away for reasons unrelated to their work injury. Every single day changes the value of the case.
0: So I'm going to ask you, I apologize for this, Carl, because I can't, I'm going to ask you, you got about a minute, but I want to get your contact information right after this. You value, when you value not a third party case, but a personal injury case, what factors, and just a quick list of things that you might look into.
2: Sure. So unfortunately, many times you're constrained by the available insurance coverage, especially when you're talking about a motor vehicle accident. In New Jersey, the mandatory minimum coverage is now $35,000. And you may have a serious injury requiring spine surgery, and you're only able to get $35,000 from the at-fault driver. That's the unfortunate part. But on the other end of the spectrum, if there is adequate insurance coverage, you get your doctors to weigh in on future medical costs, and of course all the factors that Mark mentioned come into play as well in terms of age and so forth.
0: Okay, so thank you, God, that we didn't go deep into that, because Carl, if you would, for any listener who wants your contact information, how does somebody get in touch?
2: Yeah, well, first of all, the web's always the easiest way, and the firm domain name is www.leonardinjuryfirm.com. And the office number, I spend most of my days in New Jersey, so that's 856-942-1218. And always happy to, there's a, you know, tab on the internet, you know, on the page that enables you to email me. So
0: fantastic. Yeah. Mark, if you will, sir.
1: Again, the firm website is www.pahurtatwork.com. There are links there to contact each individual attorney or to reach us by phone, 610-892-9300.
0: Fantastic. I want to thank everybody for tuning in to Legalese with Mark Schmidt and our guest, Carl Friedrichs. Of course, I want to thank everybody for back at the station, all of our producers. On behalf of Mark Schmidt and our sponsors, Schmidt, Carafides, Rassia, Sanrio, and Carl Friedrichs, I'm Joe Dougherty. Thanks for listening, everybody.

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15: 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We'd love to talk to you about all that's going on in the sports world this week, but we've got two huge interviews coming up. First, we'll go to our interview with professional basketball player and JAB founder Jared Armstrong, who's partnered with James Beard Award-winning chef Michael Solomonov, and talk about their endeavor. Then after we come back from break, we'll bring you our interview with head coach of the Lehigh Valley Phantoms, John Snowden. Why don't we go to our first interview?
16: All right, Jeff, we laugh, we have fun all the time, but
4: there are serious issues in the world, and we're getting some of those too. We've got two great guests at a moment when anti-Semitism, racism, and hate are on the rise. We've got two Philadelphia leaders bringing together the universal languages of food and sport. Professional basketball player and JAB founder Jared Armstrong has partnered with James Beard award-winning chef Michael Solomonov and Federal Donuts and Chicken to create the limited edition JAB donut. Why don't we welcome to the show, and then we'll let them talk about everything. Jared Armstrong, Michael Solomonov, welcome, and thanks for giving us some time today.
16: Thanks so much for having us.
17: Yeah, how are you?
4: Look, when this came through as the invite, it was like, yes, please. We would definitely like to talk to you. You have a collaboration that's leading into the JAB Classic, $1 million international basketball tournament that's going to take place this weekend at the Palestra. How did the two of you connect, and when did you realize the shared larger mission that you have?
16: Yeah, I mean, I think me and Mike connected probably 2-3 years ago. We got a lot of mutual friends, in our world, and, you know, it took us some while to connect. And I think we just hit it off. You know, I'm a regular at his restaurant, so I think that's one thing that, wow, I see him regularly. And, his kids came to my basketball camp, the JAB camps that we have in the summer that they really enjoy. And ever since then, we just always stay in touch. And, you know, when I had an idea 2 years ago to bring this idea to fruition and, thinking of ways of, you know, what brings people together, you know, obviously music, obviously sports, and obviously food, you know, and how can we collaborate with different people in the ecosystem that believe in what JAB is about. And, you know, Mike, I felt was a no-brainer and a staple that Federal Donuts has built. And, you know, there's never been a donut to combat hate or unify the world as the symbol. So I thought it'd be cool. First of its ever kind, and, you know, hope for many more.
18: Okay. So you guys came up with a donut. Tell us how it came about and what donut it is.
16: So we came up with two. One is a raspberry. You got to ask Mike about the raspberry one. I'm more of the buttercream, I believe, that we use, like a buttercream flavor that we made. That's really good. They'll be selling them at the arena. They're actually on sale now. So we ask all people to just buy and support if they like. But they're both going to be a sale at the arena. Really tasty donuts. I try not to eat them because I can get fat too easily. So, but other than that, I don't know where in the world you guys are, but if you're close by Philly, I suggest you grab one.
4: Oh, we will be grabbing them. We'll be joining you Friday night at the dinner, which we'll talk about later. Mike, why don't you talk a little bit about the jelly donut? Because we can't let that go without the details.
17: No. So it's a raspberry and white chocolate donut. Oh. And then we've got the other one, which is more sort of birthday cake vibe. But yeah, I was just thinking, like, Jared should do also a restaurant PR with all of his free time. You know? we're excited to participate. I think Jared is just a really special person, and the idea that we can support and be involved and just sort of be part of the weekend is great.
18: It's exciting to have the two of you bring people together through food and sports. What led you both to decide the time was now for this fusion?
16: Yeah, I mean, I think athletes love food. I think that's just a no-brainer. You know, if you look at the NBA, you know, most guys are going to restaurants after games, before games, you know, even playing internationally in Israel, you know, we went out to eat after every game. You know, that was just a ritual. So I think just athletes and sports, you know, obviously we got to take care of our bodies, and nutrition is the biggest piece. So I think just collaborating on that front, food is a no-brainer. It's something everybody needs to kind of nourish their body. So, you know, when I thought of this idea, you know, most athletes are unhealthy eaters. I can be one of them to say so, but, you know, people love donuts. Who doesn't really love them? And again, Mike and them have built an incredible brand and a staple in Philly. And I thought it'd be something dope, you know, to really create and do.
4: You know, Jeff, actually, it's funny. Jeff got me to watch Somebody Feeds Phil for this episode, Michael, that you were on. And in it, you said that you described food as the great connector. Why is food and eating such an important part of community?
17: I think that the ritual, I think that especially in this day and age, everybody is so, you know, we are getting push notifications for absolutely everything. There are so many reasons to not to have sort of physical contact or emotional contact with one another. And I think when you eat, you kind of have to put, or you should put your phone down. You should be at a table. You should be sharing things. And I feel like it's a way to sort of calm. It's a way to have something sort of unified, you know, it's sort of like an act of, of being together. And again, I just think that, you know, in restaurants, we say this all the time, like we are this respite for the stress, the stress for kind of the rest of the world, you know? And I think that between getting bombarded with social media updates, with sort of news articles and with, you know, texts, like there are so many reasons to be distracted and distraught. I think food is really the last sort of human interaction that we have with our community all the time. And so to be part of it and to sort of participate again in what Jared is doing, which is combating hate, you know, I think this is like a really good entree into that, no pun intended. And I don't know. I've got three little kids, and to be able to have time where people are not distracted, where our family is together, where we can sit and eat. And I'm a, you know, I'm like a, I do this professionally. It is so challenging. And so I think that like around the table is one of the last sort of the last great hopes of this.
18: Jared, this is more than a donut for you. This is your livelihood at this point. Your camps are doing so much good in the community. How did you come up with the idea of camps, and how did living in different cultures, not only have you lived here in the Philadelphia area, but you've also now spent time in Israel. How has living in different cultures have impacted what you want to do and what you are doing with the camps, and how you want to grow this beyond just the camps?
16: Yeah, I mean, I think just number one, in reality, most people live in a bubble. And I think, you know, just the times that we're in and that, you know, how divided the world is, I think it's more important now than ever to try to bring people together. And, you know, like we said, when you think about what organically does that, you know, when you're going to play basketball, you're not thinking of someone's skin color or where they're from. You know, the ultimate goal of the game is to compete. And when you're on a team, you have to figure out ways to win. So I came up with this idea a couple of years ago. I always loved camps. I always loved, you know, young kids. And I always wanted to find a way to, obviously build a business and help the next generation. And then I always loved basketball. So I wanted to build something that I was super passionate about. And I think just it's a vehicle to really help kids, not only through basketball, but also learn the other intangibles that we teach, which is about racism, anti-Semitism, anyism, really, Islamophobia, anti-Asian hate, LGBTQ. Teach about that, financial literacy and nutrition, which are three things I feel no matter your skin color, you have to know. You got to know how to manage your money. You got to know how to be healthy individual. And everybody's going to deal with some racism or prejudice. So how do you deal with it, cope with it, and understand it?
18: And part of that is going to be this basketball tournament that we'll start with in a minute. But in the lead up to that basketball tournament, you guys had the idea of a Shabbat unity dinner. How did that come about? And what is your vision for that?
16: Yeah, I mean, we're doing it on a smaller scale now. We had a bigger plan, but I guess that's hopefully in the future. But, you know, for us, it was about just bringing people together to break bread and really get to understand and know each other. I think that's really important in today's times. And it was just a cool aspect to do it actually in the arena. Most people don't know the Palestra is the oldest arena in the world, most historical arena in the world, the Fenway Park of basketball. So being able for people to be able to experience that actual being that atmosphere. And then also be able to watch a live performance in a game afterwards. We thought it would be really cool to just do so.
4: Michael, you know, you guys are doing the Shabbat dinner, but you've also connected with Borrowed Spotlight, which focuses attention on Holocaust survivors and their stories. What drew you to that project? And can you talk about why the Shabbat table is the right setting for this gathering?
17: Well, I mean, again, I think just to go back to what I said, to be able to sit down and sort of have this almost like mandatory time with your community and with your family and with friends, I think is really such a beautiful thing. I mean, I'm pretty secular. I also happen to work on Fridays and Saturdays most nights or most weeks. So whenever I have the opportunity, I think, to be at a Shabbat or to participate in Shabbat, it's really something special. And I think, as Jared said, too, to be able to have like sort of everybody sit and break bread and then play basketball at the Palestra. I mean, there's nothing else like this. Like, this has never been done. Nothing has ever, there's nothing like this at all. So to watch something like this form out of, you know, Jared, and we've been friends and close for a while, and I've like never seen anybody work as hard as Jared is right now. I don't even know how Your eyes are open right now, Jared. I mean, he's really, really hustling and putting everything he has into this. And to watch this sort of dream and this outlandish vision really come to fruition has been really something special.
4: You know, one of Borrowed Spotlight's messages that they carry is hate is survivable and difference is not. To both of you, actually, I guess Michael first, because you both use your platform and get a lot of feedback, positive and negative, and also indifference. What does indifference look like today? And when does remembrance need to become action like you've taken?
17: I think indifference is, you know, I don't really know how to sort of rank, you know, from best to worst. I think it is an extremely polarizing time. I think it is an extremely challenging time. And I think the way that everybody, particularly younger generations, are getting information is really sometimes troubling and concerning. I think that to be able to stand for the things that you believe in and to kind of educate as much as possible. I mean, it's challenging when, you know, I think the people want to either embrace or not embrace, you know, other stories. So it's very, if somebody isn't really into this and doesn't want to hear it, that's fine. I think that it is very, very important for us to continue to tell the stories of things that matter to us as a people.
18: And Jared, how do you convey that to youth today, that their attention spans are different, the way that they consume information is different, the way that they communicate is different? So how have you found a method to kind of bridge that gap and get through to the youth, the message that you want to impart upon them?
16: Yeah, I mean, I think everything comes on not only just about the education, but how you teach it. Like, you can educate someone, but it's the way that you teach it to grasp their attention. And I think we have found really a lot of innovative teachers and educators that really do a lot of interactive activities with the kids. My biggest thing is just empathy, right? Everybody has struggles going on that nobody knows about, you know, whether it's yourself, your family, you know, your ancestors, you know, everybody has a history here of remembrance. So for us, it's just kids not only getting educated, but number one, having empathy towards other people and understanding, to understand that everybody comes from a different background, different culture, a different language. And it's really just important of us on how it's taught, not always obviously important what is taught, but also how it is taught, because you can teach the greatest thing in the world, but if it's boring and you can't grasp their attention, you know, it's just going out one ear and out the other.
4: All right, Jared, let's talk basketball on the court. Tell us about the tournament, 8 teams, each team representing the culture and stories of those communities. Talk about it.
16: Sure. Yeah, man. I mean, we got 8 teams from different cities. 2 teams are actually from Philly. We have a team from Texas, a team from Miami. We have a team from D.C. We have a team from New York, New Jersey, and Orlando. So we have 8 different teams come from 8 different cities. You know, we have over 30 ex-NBA players that are playing, so the talent will be in the building. And it's really just coming to compete. You know, I had this idea 2 years ago. I pitched it to an NBA owner, loved the idea. The problem was, you know, when I started kind of doing the work, you're not going to get this amount of talent for free. You know, I think that the era of charity as far as basketball players and leveraging their platform, in my opinion, is over. I mean, if you look at the state of NIL, I think that has played a huge factor into, you know, doing summer basketball tournaments. So we raised the capital, got a couple of business partners, a couple other people that got involved, like Mike. And, you know, our thing was just, you know, how can we really spread the message of combating hate and bringing people together from all different cultures to come under one roof and see great basketball? You know, this is a dead period, not only in Philly, but around the globe for basketball. There is nothing going on. So for us, it was just using this opportunity of sports to bring people together, also see a mass amount of talent, you know, and also give back to the community.
18: Jared, one other question. So you've spent time playing in Israel. Are you planning on going back?
16: No, my mom got really sick about a year ago. She had a traumatic brain injury. And I just kind of just, she's the person that taught me basketball. She's in a Philly Hall of Fame for basketball. So I just kind of just took my career on a hay and building businesses. That's kind of where I'm at.
18: So now you guys are basically in the same business by building things. What's it like for each of you? First, Jared, and then Michael. What is it like to build something the way that Jared, the way that you are, and Michael, the way that you have over the course of your career?
16: I mean, I think the biggest thing for me is, you know, you got to if you have high expectations for yourself, you know, it's hard to hire people. So you do a lot of these things yourself, and Mike can probably tell you, probably hire and fire more than anything at the beginning. But I think once you find and build your team, you know, skies are the limit. So I'm in the early stage of building. You know, Mike's probably almost 20 years older than me. And for me, it's just, you know, we're doing good. You know, we're scaling one thing at a time. I have so many ideas, and we're an innovator. If you have a way that you want things to happen, you know, it just takes time, and you got to be willing to accept that. So I've learned that, you know, as my grandma used to say, good food to cook slow.
17: God, I love that. I love that. I'm going to retire from cooking, and I'm going to start professional basketball this year. So, you know, we're going to do a little
18: playing or coaching.
17: And not neither. No, I would suck at both.
4: You know, you jumped ahead. I had the rapid fire of who'd be more comfortable in the other person's world. Michael on a basketball court or Jared in the kitchen.
17: So. 100% Jared in the kitchen. 100% Jared. I'll answer it for
18: but Michael, seriously, in owning and developing restaurants, it's not much different than a coach. You have to learn what people are good at. You have to find a way to communicate with them and treat them with respect. What is it like for you from the time that you started as a young chef to what you've developed now, and what lessons can you impart on people in the athletic world?
17: Well, I think that the sort of coach analogy is really, really good. I think it comes from a place of being really obsessive and about, you know, the thing with restaurants is we are trying to exceed expectations. It's a hub for like 280 people with food, which is like the most subjective thing. And usually we don't know these people that well. So it's just this, you know, striving for perfection, but also knowing that perfection doesn't really exist in this space. So to find, you know, you have to be a certain kind of person to want to dedicate your life to this. And I think the other thing is, you get into cooking because you want to like light things on fire and not talk to people. And then when you own multiple, I mean, we have 400-ish employees now. And so it's mostly managing people and this sort of juxtaposition between the guest and the team and sort of trying to give everything you can to both sets of groups is really what my day to day is. And I think that, I don't know. I mean, in terms of like, bright ideas or mentorship, I think as long as you sort of take yourself and your ego out of the equation as much as possible. And for me, that has been the most healthy and the most effective. I think that you spend a lot of time building teams and, you know, we all make mistakes and sometimes you just have to let the team make a mistake and kind of figure it out and realize that, you know, the only control or the job that I have to do is to sort of stay calm and to be really positive and to be there when people either make a mistake or give my suggestions. So, you know, it is very difficult to let go. It is very, and I can empathize entirely with where Jared is at right now, which is making everything happen on his own and realizing that, like, you know, learning how to communicate with so many different kinds of people, especially in the fundraising world, which is like so hard. So, I think that really relinquishing control and I think remaining calm is the name of the game.
18: This question I have for both of you is your names are synonymous with certain things, and you have decided, as we started this interview, to use your platforms to benefit the community. How important, Michael, is it for you first and then Jared for you to not only be able to give back and use that platform to benefit your community, but to encourage others that are in the same spaces to do the same?
17: I mean, I think it goes beyond the community. This is what we should be doing as human beings in this world. It is, we are in a world that needs a ton of repair. And I think it's our obligation as humans.
16: Yeah, I mean, same thing here. I mean, I think it's important to, you know, I don't look at just community, just try to heal the world and make it a better place. And again, I think food and sports are two things that can do so and bring people together. And I just try to shine a light on it as much as possible and try to bring people along the way and motivate them to do so in their respective communities or environments.
4: Jeff asks the serious questions and then I follow up with the very unserious ones. I had a friend growing up, everything was a John, Michael. So when you were teaching Phil and Patton Oswalt about John, I found that absolutely hilarious. As an unofficial ambassador for the city, how would you define John? And can this donut be a John?
17: The donut can definitely be a John. Definitely a John. And I think that that's it. It's sort of an object. And so the donut lines up perfectly with John.
4: And then I got to ask, or Jeff can ask, your involvement with the All-Star Game festivities, what was that like for you?
17: It was great. I mean, it was so much fun. It was so much fun. I think, you know, Philly, we have this sort of tendency to always have great ideas and then follow through sometimes can be really difficult. The summer has been so wonderful. There's been so much excitement in the city. All-Stars were great. FIFA was great. The 250, like there's just been a lot happening in Philly and that has been exciting. We love showing off our city. And to do like sort of the cheesesteak competition. I mean, who doesn't like a good cheesesteak? That was like really, really fun. And the winners were like, it was legitimately delicious. It was so good. But it was great. I mean, it was really, really cool. I was with, my kids got to come and kind of see me judge and they definitely know more about the athletes than I do. So anything I can do to make myself look cool in front of my kids, you know?
18: Well, this interview has been about unity, but I am going to ask a divisive question and it won't be to Jared. So I won't put him on the spot. Michael, I will.
17: Thanks a lot, Jeff.
18: That's right.
4: Don't worry. It's not about any political issues.
18: You grew up in Pittsburgh. So the question has to be, and you've now Steelers or Eagles.
4: Why you ask him that?
17: Sorry. I got to say Eagles, man. I'm sorry to everybody. No, I'm not allowed back in Pittsburgh. I thought you were going to ask whether I was an Aiello's or Minio's pizza person in Squirrel Hill, but which Aiello's all the way. But no, I've been in Philly longer than I've been anywhere else. And I played a little bit of baseball growing up and my family had like a little bit of history. My grandfather was a jeweler. My great grandfather was a pretty famous jeweler in Pittsburgh. And so had all these relationships with athletes. And we grew up with, amazing season tickets in Three River Stadium for both the Pirates and the Steelers. And my bar mitzvah was at Three River Stadium, but I was never really into football. I kind of liked baseball, but there was something about Philly. Like you drink the water here long enough. Like I was not even a sport. I mean, I'm now more of a sports fan, but I was like an Eagles fan. And then everything else kind of came with it. So I'm definitely the Eagles over Steelers.
4: It's hard to live here and not become a sports fan with everything that goes on. All right, guys, tell us how people can get involved, how they can support what you're doing and get more information before we close.
16: Sure. I mean, www.jabclassic.com. Tickets are on sale. I mean, games start Friday at 1:30. We have 4 games Friday, 4 games Saturday, and a championship Sunday. Got players like the Morris Twins, Trey Burke, Malik Beasley, Hanu Anunoku, Paris Bass, Torrey Craig. I mean, the list goes kind of on and on of amount of ex-NBA players we have. And then if you love basketball and want to see some of the best talent, you know, that touched the basketball and played in NBA, you know, such as you'd be here for the weekend. So not the best promoter for my event, but I'll just say, if you're looking to see high level basketball, come and see the show.
4: And make sure you get your donuts too.
16: Yep. And donuts will be in the arena. If you want to buy one.
4: Guys,
18: go ahead, actually, Jeff. One last question that might be divisive. Are you going to have both donuts and you're going to see which one sells more?
4: Oh,
16: we will have both donuts, I believe. And I know which one is going to sell.
17: Yeah, I know. We've already determined. But that's what I mean, Jared. I think Jared might be at Zahav more than I am. And I definitely think he would make a better chef than me athlete. Wow. So, but honestly, I really want to give, and he hates compliments, but I've really never seen anybody work as hard as I've seen Jared work. And not just here, taking care of his mom, being an upstanding citizen and being a mentor to so many kids, including my own. It's really, It's a gift. It's a gift to be part of this. So you guys should all come and check out the games. All right.
18: And Jared, thank you for all the work you're doing. Same, Michael, with you. And we're really honored to have you on the show and talk about such a serious subject.
4: Look forward to checking it out Friday night. Thank you guys for everything.
16: Thanks so much.
17: Take care, guys.
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4: All right, let's talk some hockey. John Snowden's journey through professional hockey has taken him across countless locker rooms, leagues, cities, but it's ultimately brought him back to the Lehigh Valley. He joins us today to discuss the stops, the setbacks, the lessons from his journey from an undrafted player to AHL head coach. John Snowden, welcome to the show today.
20: All right, thanks, guys. I appreciate you having me.
4: It's exciting to get to talk to you. Jeff had seen you a little while back at one of the drafts, and he told
18: different sport. It was they got a soccer team now, or football, as they call it.
20: Yes.
4: You're all out there in the community doing great stuff together, supporting, and your story was fascinating. It's like, let's get you on and talk about it, because you entered in the U.S. National Development Program as a teenager and then won the 2003 Clark Cup. How did, like, what was that experience like as now it comes full circle here?
20: Yeah, it was obviously for myself, at coming from Seattle, a non-traditional hockey market. At that point, not a whole lot of players have really gone. I mean, players have gone on to do things, but I mean, that was probably one of the bigger, like the national team was only, what, that was the second year of the program when I went there. So pretty fortunate to make that team, got to play there for 2 years, got to learn a lot of life lessons about living on my own and getting myself up for school on time, and people aren't going to do that for you. You know, your parents aren't there to pick it up for you. So essentially, I mean, when I left then, I've never gone back. I mean, I've gone back in the summers to see family, but I've never lived there again. So and then went to Lincoln. I was supposed to go to college. I had a full scholarship to Michigan Tech, and I wasn't the greatest student, so I wasn't able to clear the clearinghouse to play that year, which was fascinating to me because I got into Michigan Tech, which was one of the harder schools to get in, but I couldn't get in to play hockey that year. So I went to Lincoln in the USHL. I was drafted in the Western League by Seattle, and I probably could have went to Seattle and played there instead of trying to go to college at that time. Obviously, the rules were much different than they are now, but went there and had three really, really, really awesome years. Probably some of my favorite years as a hockey player. We were an exceptionally good team. We lost in the finals 1 year. We won a Clark Cup. We won an Anderson Cup for the regular season trophy. We did a lot of winning there. We played some really good players like David Backes, who played for St. Louis, and a couple other teams. Ryan Patolny, I don't know if you guys remember that name, Ryan Patolny. Mm-hmm. Played with the Flyers for a little bit as well. So we had a really good team and won a championship. And from there, I went on and, you know, tried to play the pro game for 13 years, and played at the AA level for most of it. It's an American League game. So it's been quite a ride. And then here we are now coaching.
18: You know, it seems to me, more than any other sport, hockey kids start younger and younger.
20: Yeah.
18: And being in developmental leagues mm-hmm. is more important than almost every other sport because of the habits you have to develop as a young hockey player. How important are these developmental leagues and making sure that everybody has access to them?
20: Well, I think it's crucial for our sport. It's one of those sports that, you know, like baseball, soccer, football, like you can go play in your backyard. You can, you know, I mean, yes, can you go shoot pucks in your garage or go shoot pucks down in your basement? You can do that, and you stick handle. You can do all those little things, but you have to have ice to really do the fine tuning of your game. And, I'm going through it right now with my boys. I've got a 15-year-old and a 12-year-old. They're very good players, and just how chaotic and crazy the development life is, and trying to get themselves ready to hopefully for them to play junior one day and then for them to move on to college. And eventually one day, maybe I get to see them, you know, at the American League level or wherever it may be where I'm coaching at that time. But, you know, I think you see now with the coaches as well is the coaches' minds are, especially at the minor league levels, when we're not talking about the, and I think the NHL level, it's, you're starting to see those coaches come in that have been in the minor leagues and have had to do a ton of development and be really creative with how they roll out the development package inside of a really heavy season. And the junior leagues are really focused on development as well. So I think it's been the turn in our sport for sure is how do we really fine tune our players to be able to play hopefully one day at the National Hockey League level or in general, just for me, especially for the youth kids, is how do we teach them hockey? But at the end of the day, like what are the life skills that we can give them inside of this game? What types of things can we really connect the dots with them of like, here's something that happens in hockey, but this is something that's going to happen to you in life. And you got to learn how to deal with those situations. And, you know, as our players get to us, there's the media, there's social media, there's the ups and downs, the ebbs and the flows, the poor seasons, great seasons, how do you respond and all those things. I think there's development moments in everything and no matter where you go. And, you know, our sport is one of those sports that it's very important.
4: You know, you couldn't make up your journey if you tried. I mean, you look at it, Texas, Greenville, Reading, Idaho, Germany. not the traditional path. What did continually adapting to new coaches and systems and locker rooms teach you about people?
20: Yeah, I mean, it definitely teaches how to be way more understanding of everybody's personalities, habits, you know, things that irritate them or things that they really like. You know, I did play for a lot of teams. That was not by design. I did not want to play for all those teams. You know, it was some of the, especially when you get to the AA level, there's a lot of instability at time when it comes to, you know, ownership. And some of those teams that I played for, we'd play for them and at the end of the season, we're just like, the owners aren't going to do it anymore. So we got to go play somewhere else. And, you know, those are a couple of situations I fell into in my career. But you know, the one thing that I did a lot of once I got deeper into my career and I recognized that, you know, hockey's not going to be, so I'm not going to play in the NHL. Like there is a moment in everybody's career where, you know, you're just not going to get there. So what do you want to do with it? The biggest thing for me is I just love the game. I just love the game. I love to play. I love to be around the rink. I love to be around the players. I love to be around my teammates. I love the camaraderie with it. I love the competition when you step into the building, no matter what it is you're doing, if you're on the ice or off the ice or in the gym, you're just always competing. That you see someone that's stronger than you in the gym, you want to get to that, you know, so you're always chasing something. If you have that type of mindset, which I think every player that gets to the highest levels do, you know, but for me, I recognized probably when I was probably about 26, 27, I wasn't going to play in the NHL. So, but I wanted to get there. And for me, that was, I thought coaching could be an opportunity that maybe one day that I could achieve those types of things. So I spent a lot of time over the end of my career, the latter parts of it is just really listening to messages the coaches say. So I kept a book with me, just a small notebook. I kept it with me in my stall and I would write down, I love that message. Or maybe I did not like the message. I thought it was, you know, a message that just kind of fell on deaf ears or it wasn't the right time for the message. I like this practice plan. I like this practice. I like this drill. Maybe I'd switch it and do something a little bit differently. So I just kept a book of everything that I liked, everything I didn't like, coaches and the things that they did that I liked and maybe I didn't like. And I tried to, you know, take the best of the best qualities of each person and then also some negative qualities that maybe I felt that, you know, for myself, I didn't like, but, and then I started to kind of form what I thought I could be as a hockey coach and what would best fit me. Because I think one of the biggest things as a coach is you have to be true to yourself. The minute you start to try to be someone else and use someone else's verbiage or present yourself in a way that

0: to see these guys go up to the NHL, succeed, and use the lessons that you've taught them?
1: Well, I think, I mean, it was a very gratifying year for our staff in general when it comes to just transitioning players from here to the NHL. I think, you know, you get the Barkies, you get the bumps. Emil Andre started with us, and then he finally got the stick, and he never came back. You know, even a Carl Grundstrom that was you know, he was an established NHL hockey player, but kind of lost his game when he was in San Jose towards the end there. He was in and out of the lineup. He didn't really have an identity for what he was anymore, but we brought him in here, and Danny, when they made that trade, I had known Carl, like, not personally, but I had known Carl as a hockey player from my time in Toronto. So I got to speak with Sheldon Keefe, like, what is he like? What kind of a person is he? Another assistant there, AJ McLean, is one of my good friends. You know, just talking, like, how was Carl the coach? And then once I got to know him, like, he was incredible. So to see us be able to help him get his game back to being a pretty impactful player when he went up as in the depth role for the Flyers was awesome. Ty Murchison, I don't think anybody had Ty Murchison on the radar last year of going up and playing games and being as impactful and impactful as he was. So, you know, that's another player that we got to see transition and do some really good things this year. I mean, Bonk got up, McDonald got up, you know, and had some really good moments. And the thought now is to see them, you know, make that next step and help our development process and program of everything that we want to do as a staff and as an organization to really see them transition and be impactful like we saw with some of those players this year. So it was, you know, I know we talked about as a staff, we were extremely excited. We were super happy to see these guys have the success and reach those NHL dreams that every kid grows up wanting to do. You know, but now it's for us, and that's what we've been going through lately is how are we going to make it better? It was good last year, but that's last year. There's a lot of kinks that we wanted to change. There's a whole new development program, and we want to just keep evolving what that looks like. And we had some really good meetings and have some really good ideas to just take the next step of with all our players.
0: How bummed are you that you missed out on having Porter Martone come down to you?
1: He's exactly where he needs to be. So it's great.
2: There you go. You know, yeah. I got to ask you, you as a coach, as a player, you had lots of difficult conversations with your coaches as you were chasing your dreams as a coach. Now you have to have those tough conversations too. You get players who have always been the top player for their team. They've always been told how great they are. How hard is it to have some of those difficult conversations with talented young players who have always been the best, but just aren't quite ready for the NHL yet, where you're trying to get them there?
1: Yeah, I mean, it is a challenging thing at times. And, you know, when you're a player, and I played for a long time at a level where I was always trying to get to the highest level and I just never quite could get there. And I was the one on the other receiving end of those conversations of like, you're not quite ready. You're not quite ready. You're not quite ready. You got to do these things. So there is challenges at times, but I think the biggest thing as a coach is just being honest, like just being completely transparent and honest and not trying to put any sugar on top of like what that development path is going to look like for that player. At the end of the day, to your point, is every kid that we're getting is they are the best players. They've been the best players at some point in their career. And more than likely, if you're going to get to the American Hockey League, you're playing your last years of college or junior, wherever that may be, you are going to be one of the top guys. Now it's our job is to make them understand, well, yes, you had 100 points last year. Well, you're not going to get those situations that you have been used to getting, but here's how we can make you a really impactful player. This is what our vision is for you to be a player that's going to be impactful at the NHL level and where you kind of slot into what your game is. And then us to show them how we can get them there. And this is what's going to get you in the door. And once you get in the door, how do you close the door and never let anybody open it again? And once you get in that door, how do you keep evolving your game? And so it doesn't mean that you can go and players, you know, when we have these conversations, doesn't mean you go into the Flyers and you're probably going to be a fourth line guy, but how do you become an exceptionally good fourth line player or a bottom six pair D or a backup goaltender, whatever that may be for you? How do you become incredibly impactful in that moment in that situation and then grow your game to maybe move up the lineup? Sometimes you just need a chip and a chair to get into those spaces. And once you get into those spaces, what are you doing every single day to prepare yourself to get to the next level? And for our players, a lot of times, and we had some conversations this year with players of, you know, let's say we play Wilkes-Barre, and Wilkes-Barre was a very good hockey team last year. We all saw that. They won a lot of hockey games, had a ton of talent. Our team struggled with them last year. They had a lot of NHL players, Dumbas, Graves, we had Dan Heinen early in the season. Like they had some good hockey players.

0: And, you know, so a conversation that I had with a player was, okay, you want to play in the NHL every single day. Okay. Well, every single player that we just played against tonight and you had a tough game, they are not playing in the NHL. So you have to be above every single one of those players to be able to make it to the NHL and play and be an impactful player in the NHL level, because those guys aren't there. And if you had a hard time tonight, it's going to be even harder once you step into the NHL. So here's the little steps that we need to do that you need to make sure you hit every single game to give yourself the best opportunity to be an impactful player at the NHL. And then just make them understand what those moments are, show them those moments. And then at the end of the day, they have to believe it, you know, and at the end of the day, it comes on them. We have to give the message. They have to believe what we're telling.
1: How do you do it in a way where you establish accountability, where they can take chances but know the consequences if they don't work out, but also at the same time creating a locker room where players aren't afraid to make mistakes because they are still learning and growing?
0: 100%. And that was a big conversation that we had before the season last year. Is just, you know, Danny talks about it a lot, and we've you can hear it and see it around the rooms of just like safe as death. And that's a big thing that Danny talks about all the time. And, you know, the one thing that we wanted to do, I mean, with our players last year and we'll do again this year, is we want to empower them to take chances, make the plays that we're asking them to make, and then if it works, it works. If it doesn't, it doesn't. But then we need to teach on the other side of it is we need to teach them, I don't care about the mistake. Like in reality, like, yeah, dude, I mean, obviously we all care about winning and all that, but our job is to develop players. So you turn a puck over in bad ice. Okay. What of these two situations, you either made a bad decision or you didn't execute the play. Which one is it? So if it's a bad decision, now our job is to teach you through the decisions. Okay. Time and space, time and score, wherever it is, numbers in the situation. Okay. Tell them what those situations are and then make them understand. Okay. In this situation, it's a 1-on-3. You're at the end of a shift. You're at the end of a period. We have a lead. This is not the time to try to beat someone or try to take someone on. It's an opportunity to put the puck in, set the guys up behind you. We'll get them on your next opportunity. Or you had the right speed, you had the right spacing, you just have to, you have to turn the corner. And this is how it would look if you need to turn a corner on someone or you need to make a play through someone. Instead of making this play, maybe we can go into a different space. And just teaching them those situations, but empowering them. Okay, didn't work, but the next time you get this opportunity, do it again, but just make the play. Or do it again and do it in a different way. And just kind of just making sure that they don't feel handcuffed, where some players, we're going to ask them to try and take risks, and that's their game. High-end offensive players take some risks. And then there's going to be some depth guys where maybe it's going to look differently. Maybe it's not with the puck, it's without the puck. Your stick was in the wrong spot. You ended up letting him getting underneath you in the D zone, whatever it may be. And we just got to teach. But make them understand that that decision in that moment is not going to affect you going back on the ice. Now, if you make that decision 5 or 6 times in a game and you're not listening to us trying to correct it, then that's when we have that accountability factor of, hey, we can control your ice. And if you don't want to listen to the things that we're telling you, especially because you want to play in the NHL, when you get to there, you make those mistakes over and over again, you're just going to end up with me. And we don't want that. We want you to stick there. So just continuously empowering them to make the plays and those mistakes, and then teaching them through those mistakes, because the game is imperfect. It is not a perfect game. If everybody played perfect, to me, the score would be 0-0 and be boring as hell. And it's not that. That's why hockey is such a fun sport. It's fast. It's unpredictable. And you're always countering off of mistakes of the other team.
2: Well, it was 0-0 and wasn't boring as hell in the playoffs.
0: That's a fair point.
2: you know, you talked about closing the door behind you, that once you make it to the NHL, you want to close that door. But the reality of the situation is there's a lot of movement back and forth.
0: Yeah.
2: You talked about like what your psychology is as to how you deal with these players. But one of the hardest things is a player that does go up, does get that taste, and then gets sent down. Mm-hmm. Often not even because it was something they did wrong, but because maybe somebody got health. How do you deal with players that come back down and make sure that their head is in the right place?
0: Yeah, I think it's a real thing. And I think you could go even further and say, when a player gets called up, and maybe a player that you have on your team thinks that that's his opportunity to get called up, right? So there's a lot of those moments where guys are going to be unhappy or they're not in the right mental mind space and those types of things. So, you know, and for me, I always think about it as in like, okay, you were up in the NHL, you had some good moments. So we'll grab some video of when they were up in the NHL, show them the really good things that they did, show them a couple of things that maybe was going to be a factor of why they're not able to stay if it's not a numbers situation and or a roster situation. So show them what those could look like. But really it's just once they come back down, we'll throw them right back into the fire, put them right back into important situations, make them feel important again and make them understand that you were there, you got a taste, it was great. What do we have to do to really shore up our game and be in that right mental mindset of just trying to grab traction every day to get back to where you want to go? But you can't do that if you come down here and you're in a space of negativity, or you're feeling poor me, or you feel like you're not getting the best side of it and you deserve more than you're getting. The end of the day, none of that matters. You can't control any of that. What you can control is your attitude and your effort. Well, if your attitude's right and your effort's right, and we put you in all the situations to throw you right back into the fire, being an incredibly important player for us, it should all start to grab that traction again. And we'll just kind of fix those things along the way and keep hammering those things along the way that might be hindering you from playing there every single day, but empowering the things that got you there.
2: Well, we're less than 2 months away from opening day in Lehigh Valley. Mm-hmm. We know what a coach, what a player has to do in the offseason. What does a coach like you do in the offseason to prepare? It's got to be a grind, even though you're not at the rink.
0: Yeah, it is. I mean, it is. I think for any coach, when you're coaching at the professional level, it's demanding, right? It's time consuming. It's demanding. You don't sleep. You're always worried about the next thing. You're always worried about the next message. You're always worried about making sure this player is okay, that player is okay. So it takes a lot out of you. So I think at the end of every season, it's important for one to get away from it and spend time with your family and then in that time, reflect on all the little things that one, look at yourself first. What things did you like that you did this year? What things did you not like that you need to change and do better? Ask questions from the staff, ask questions from the players. So then you have a better plan as to what you can do as a person to get better in the situation or in the spot that you're in. But then as a staff now, you know, we give everybody time, but we start to pick away little projects. So, you know, like we met yesterday as a staff and we laid out our entire season. So between my coaching staff, Riley Armstrong with the player development side of things, our training staff, our equipment staff, how is our season going to look? How do we want to lay this out? How are we going to travel? Where are we going to travel? This week we have a block. We have 5 days of ice. How are we going to lay that out for practice, development, making sure we're hitting everything that? So we laid out our whole schedule and now we move into the next part. So, you know, Terrence Wallen and Nick Schultz have been doing their own projects on their special teams, penalty kill, power play, grabbing things that they like that we did this year, watching other teams that were successful in certain areas and what they did and maybe how we could take some things for them, because at the end of the day, that's coaching, is stealing from other people and making it your own. You know, and then starting to put together our 5-on-5 game myself, like what areas of the game were we analytically well? So we have our analytical reports for our season ending stuff, go through the analytics. We're really good in these areas, very poor in these areas. Okay, we're not going to blow everything up. We just need to teach these areas better and then start to pull video of maybe this team was really good off the rush, or this team was a very good forecheck team that created offense off the forecheck. What do they do? How does that look? What can we make? How can we take something inside of that and put it inside of our system, not changing it much? Maybe it's just a little tweak inside of it that will help us get better. And so those are the projects that we'll do. And then obviously watch video on the new players that are coming in and who we could potentially have here and kind of start to understand their game, where they could slot into our lineup, where we're going to best be able to use them and give them one, give ourselves as a team the best chance to be successful, but also what are we going to do for this player developmentally? How are we going to make him better? You know, and in turn, if we make players better, it's going to make our team better at the end of the day. So, you know, those are all little things I could go on for a long time about what it looks like in the off season, but it's all about, you know, trying to fine tune your vision, your project, your systems, your messaging, your theme for the season, wherever it may be. It's just always trying to improve those situations. And then we'll have our meetings with talk. We have the meetings with our Flyer staff coming up next week and listening to what changes they're making that we'll have to make inside of our systems so we can keep things parallel in certain ways. So when the transitions and the call-ups happen, that it's not a tough transition for them and playing totally different systems, which I think was a very beneficial thing for our players this year. So there's going to be a laundry list of things and we're starting to get close because we're, you know, I think, what are we, a month away from the rookie games. And And then all of a sudden it's boom, boom, boom. And with a short training camp for everybody this year, before you know it, it's going to be done and we're going to be playing hockey games.
1: Before we ask you about what players we should look out for, I just wanted to ask you, which part of John Snowden, the player, is most visible in John Snowden, the coach?
0: I think it's something that I'm working through as well is just a control, like my emotions. Like I wear my emotions on my sleeve. I'm an incredibly passionate person. Like I love the game of hockey. I love being a player. I love coaching even more. But when I'm in a game, I am 100%, 150% in the game. And as a coach, you have to really manage your emotions inside of a game because your emotions are going to affect the player's emotions, right? And there are times that you just, maybe it's you don't like the way the ref's calling the game, or maybe it's you don't like the way the team's playing, or whatever it may be. Like you have to really be mindful of how you portray your emotions onto the team to make sure that we stay at a level, a mindset level, even keel on the bench, where we're not too high, not too low, and not giving the team any kind of info on if we're liking where we're at in the game or we're not liking where we're at in the game, and just kind of stay in tunnel vision, straight focus ahead. So those are like, I'm a very passionate person. I play the game passionately. I coach the game passionately. I just love it so much that it kind of, sometimes it's hard to control those situations. So that's something that I'm working through, but that's who I am. I prepare very hard. I care about everything that comes out of my mouth. I care about everything that goes in front of our players. I care about the words that we use when we talk to our players and how impactful those can be, and also making sure that everybody understands what we're saying, because there's so many language barriers with, the Russians, we got Czechs, we got Swedes, we got Finns, we got, French speaking Canadians, and there's so many things that you have to think about. It's just making sure that everything that we do and everything that I touch and everything that I put in front of our team, our staff, it's like meticulously thought out and makes total sense as to why we're doing each thing.
2: So with players from all these countries, have you learned all these languages yet?
0: Oh God, no. I try. You try to pick up things here and there. For me, I always try to pick up, like, how do you say good morning in another language? So maybe I can just say, if it's as simple as saying good morning, I can say good morning to the French guys. I'm learning some other ones just to say good morning to them. I don't know if it goes a long way or it doesn't, but it's something that I think is at least you care a little bit about where they come from. So
2: I know they're all your children and you love them all equally, but who are the players that you're most excited, or that we should be excited to be watching this year when we come up to Allentown?
0: Yeah, I mean, I think we've got a lot. Yeah, I mean, I don't think there's no favorites by any means, but, I think we should be excited to see what Cole Knubel can do this year. He's a very exciting player to me. He just does everything right. His competitiveness is off the charts. Incredibly intelligent hockey player. He came up for a short time with us last year and he was incredibly impactful in that time. I want to see Ty Murchison come back from his injury and see how he's going to look. He was very good before he got hurt, and can he continue to traject like he was doing? Bonk, let's see what steps he makes. It was a tough season for him last year because he started the season behind when he had to miss training camp and essentially the beginning of the season, and then how good he did at preparing himself to be ready to play when he was ready to play, and then being impactful and continuing to grow his game throughout the season. I think we should be excited about Jet Luchenko. I'm excited about him and really seeing if we can and squeeze all that offense out of him and get that confidence on his offensive side of things, because he, without the puck, he's incredibly responsible. We all know he can skate. That's not a secret to anybody, even at the NHL level with his short time that he had there. But how can we squeeze the offense out of him and really get his confidence up in those areas? So I think we have a lot of exciting players this year that I think everybody should be excited to see what types of things that they're going to do. But those are just a couple of guys to name. I could go further than that. But I think those are some players that are going to be new and some players that have been here before and really see what their summers look like.
1: You played for the Reading Royals. You coach for the Lehigh Valley Phantoms. Talk about the passion of the Lehigh Valley area.
0: Oh, it's unbelievable. My wife and I, and we have three kids, and we've never really bought anywhere we've gone, because we just, this business is so volatile. As a coach, you get hired, you get fired eventually. Hopefully for myself, that's not for a long time, but we've been talking now, and we're looking what we want to buy, just because we just love the area. It's the people are incredible. Where we live is incredible. The kids hockey has been really, really good. My youngest boy plays for the Lehigh Valley Phantoms youth, the AAA team here, 2014 team. And then my oldest is actually in Hershey, because they don't have a AAA team here. So he plays for the Palmyra Black Knights. So I get to see a whole nother side of the state and be around the people over there. And, you know, the fan base here is, as you guys well know, it's just so passionate about their team. And, you know, they're hardworking people. They care deeply about, you know, wins and losses, and care deeply about the players as well, in the organization as a whole. And so it's, you know, that's why, you know, when we step on the ice as a team every single night, we want to make sure that we, you know, play a brand of hockey that kind of emulates the place in that we live in the Allentown area, of just some incredibly good people and incredibly hardworking people. And that's what we want with our team. We want impactful players in the community, and we want impactful players that give it 110% every time they step on the ice.
1: Well, we can't wait till we come out and see it ourselves and experience the passion. And we hope to get to talk to you throughout the season as the players develop.
0: Yeah, that'd be great. It's you know, exciting times this year. Very exciting. Some new faces, some old faces, some really good things ahead of us, some good stories that we'll see, I hope.
1: Thanks so much for the time, Coach. We wish you the best of luck with it all.
3: It was really good to get to talk to Jared and Michael and hear about everything that they're doing that's going to benefit the community and try and raise awareness to issues that need more attention. And then we got to talk to John for a little bit about everything that's going on in Lehigh Valley and his journey. What a chance for him to be back there versus a player, now as a coach again this year. Before we go, I got to say something. As somebody who lived out near Field of Dreams for a little while in a prior life, watching them walk out the corn, seeing the way they played. Yes, it was even better that the Phillies played good baseball, but I loved it. I love every second of it. I'm here for the nostalgia. It looks different with the stadium that they've built there than when I just went out and saw the field, but I was here for it. That's going to be the last word. Thanks so much for joining us this week. Make sure to join us next Friday night to help you start your weekend in style. Have a great one, and we'll talk to you next week. Bye-bye.
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15: 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On this show, we cover some of the most amazing vehicles, from classic cars to the latest in automotive technology. 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
16: Hello and welcome to Drivers Wanted. We're taking the show on the road today because I was away filming for a commercial shoot, and I'm not back in Philly yet. So Todd's in charge now. So he's the captain now.
17: Yes, it's my show this week, and I'm here with Don Manningly, and we are glad to have you here with this week's show of Drivers Wanted Radio. And we're reaching mid-August, which means it's back to school time.
18: Boo.
17: And I'm sure you can hear the audible groans as every kid gets up at normal hours now and gets ready to head back to school. And although they're groaning, parents, I'm sure, are sighing, and that carries a deeper meaning because back to school means big bucks, textbooks, notebooks, backpacks, shoes, uniforms, back to school clothes. It adds up fast, and with two kids of my own, I know it does. And but some lucky kids out there will be looking for or purchasing their first car. And so this week we're going to talk about that daunting task and what it entails and maybe how it's changed over the decades since I've done it, and Don and Andre as well. Definitely looks different. And I think, Don, did you browse the used car lots when you were first looking? Or
18: oh, of course I did. I mean, I remember going to at least two different dealerships when I was in the market for my first car. It actually took me about 2 years after I got my license to get my first car. I would kind of just like occasionally drive my parents' car around, well, you know, before I got my own. And then my 20th birthday came up, and here you go, son, your first car.
17: I was lucky enough. My father had a company car at the time, so we were able to drive his car for the first couple of years as well. That was my Dodge Shadow, and it treated us well for probably until I was 18. And after that, it was the browsing the used car lots and the newspaper, or the even better, a friend knew someone that had a used car
18: right,
17: for sale. And I think those days are pretty much bygone era, but I'm sure it happens here and there. But, you know, thanks to eBay, Carvana, CarMax, and pretty much every dealer website out there, you can know a lot before you get there. And, I mean,
16: I got my first car from a sheriff auction, and it was a really, really good car. You know, I've talked about it in the past that it was a Jeep Grand Cherokee Limited, so it had all the bells and whistles. And I don't know why it was repossessed. It may have been like, I think there was like a tax lien or something, and so they took the car. So the car really had one owner. I believe it was a woman, so it was very well taken care of. And so that's how I got my first car.
18: How many miles did it have on it? Do you remember?
16: Maybe like 40,000.
17: Not bad. I wasn't even thinking
16: for
17: that.
16: A 97.
17: Yeah.
16: In 2007.
17: Wow. So that wasn't driven much either.
16: No.
17: I had a 1989 Cavalier wagon in 2002 that had 8,000 miles on it.
18: Practically brand new.
17: I may win, but
16: oh, you definitely win. You absolutely win.
17: But it was my great uncle's, and he didn't go very far every day, just to the local Burger King and back home. So I definitely got a good deal on that one. But I never thought of a sheriff's auction, but that probably was a pretty good place to get a used car. Probably still can today.
16: It absolutely can. I know they still do it in Philly. So if you have kids and you're in the market for a used car or a decent car, the thing with the sheriff auctions, the thing that you have to be aware of that you buy it as is, and there are no guarantees that you're going to get a good car. I think they do run inspections and things prior to putting the cars on the market, but there's no warranties. There's nothing else.
17: Do you get like a VIN before you get that, so you can like run a Carfax or any kind
16: of? You can put a bid into it, and I think when you do that, you can take a look at it. So it's not like, but it is final once you sign the paper.
17: Okay, so there at least is some knowledge before you sign the deal, but it's limited.
16: Yes, you do get to see the car and like put your bid, but it is an auction.
17: Okay. So definitely a different experience, but could be a great experience if you do well with it. So let's get down to maybe how it's changed for like our first cars versus today's cars. Because, our features on our first cars versus today's used cars are, I'm sure, night and day. I had roll-up windows, a tape deck, zero safety features, and entertainment totally changed. So
18: yeah, I feel like mine was similar. I definitely had the roll up windows.
17: Yeah.
18: And did I have a tape deck or did I have a no, I had a tape deck in my first car, even though it was a 2002. At that point they definitely were making cars that took CDs at the very least.
17: I had a map in my glove box, if that gives you a date and time, that I think my father put there.
18: What's a map?
17: Yeah, I know. I got lessons on how to read a map before I started driving. That dates me.
16: I learned how to read a map, and I think it's kind of important because even in today's day with like GPS and everything, there are some roads where the GPS will not get a signal, and then you're kind of stuck obviously preloads, kind of anticipating those dead spots. But if you stop in those areas, there is a chance, and it's happened to me, where like it just doesn't load again. And then what do you do? So
17: I've heard about that in New York City where people lose it.
16: Even if it's, what was that?
17: I heard about New York City, how people lose signal because of the buildings being tall and so close together, they lose satellite tracking.
18: Yeah,
17: and
18: it does happen.
17: People have been lost in New York City, not because they didn't have GPS, just the GPS wasn't able to operate.
18: Well, actually, fun fact about that is a slight segue. I remember one time I was driving in New York with my parents, and my mom tried to roll the window down to ask somebody for directions. And she goes, "Excuse me, excuse me." Guy ignores her. My dad rolls down the window. "Hey, buddy." And he turns right away and he goes, "Hey, what's going on?"
17: It's all in how you approach it, I guess.
16: I will say that the thing about, New York or getting lost in like a city is that at least you have a grid. So as long as you know directions, you can navigate it based off of like city's grid to get back to where you're going. But if you're out in the middle of nowhere,
17: DC,
16: and it's a 2-lane highway, yes. D.C., Baltimore is kind of bad as well. Yeah. In that case, good luck.
17: Yeah. Well, I always feared getting lost, but I think even more I feared breaking down because we didn't have cell phones when I first started driving. I mean, I had a pager. That wasn't going to get you very far. Like, you get a flat tire you just call AAA or whatever roadside assistance you have. You break down the same thing. Now, then you had to find a payphone or like find somebody to flag down and hopefully it could help you. Now, cell phone helps easily. So there was always that fear.
18: Unless, again, you're in a dead zone where the cell phone signal's not working.
17: Yeah. True. Okay. We're going to always point out the dead zones here, apparently. So, but comfort and technology too. Like, now we have our entertainment right from our phones. We have our heated seats, air-conditioned seats, if you're really lucky. I mean, everything seems to just be standard now versus when we were younger. Not to play the whole, old guy card here, but it feels...
16: Well, like I said before, my 97 had all the bells and whistles. So a lot of the features in the current generation I had back then. So I had the heated seats. I had power windows, power seats. I had like a very primitive but functional like infotainment screen that showed kind of like the car diagnostics. It was just a silhouette of the car, but it was, you know, it was a screen no less. So my experience was definitely a little bit different.
17: I have this urge to go la-di-da here, Andre.
16: Please do. I got mine at a sheriff's auction, so it's not like I paid good money for this.
17: I know. You just got really lucky with a great car
16: right
17: for your first car. You know, I was happy to have a car.
16: The radio didn't work, though. So,
17: what didn't work there? We lost you for a second.
16: I said the one thing is that the radio did not work. It only got like a few stations, and I needed to get a whole new head unit that was purchased. I bought one, and then someone broke into my car and stole it. And then I put the old radio back in for a little bit. And then my girlfriend at the time, was very kind enough to, buy my second unit as a birthday gift.
17: The days when people could swipe your stereo. I remember I had the removable faceplate Pioneer CD player. You take it with you when you can go, and then the thieves were thwarted. Now they'd have to take your entire dash. So, you know, things have changed as far as entertainment goes, too, I guess. Now does anybody have a CD player still in their car?
18: No, I don't.
17: TJ, you?
19: I do.
17: You do?
19: I have a 2020.
16: Yeah, I do. Mine came with one. Okay. Mine came with the CD player, but also, like, all of the other amenities. So it's in that, like, crossover generation.
17: Yeah, my 2013 Sienna had one, and it had the DVD player for the kids, and that was nice to have, but I haven't had one since. But I do like the CarPlay and the Google Play feature.
16: I think you can still get them. I think you can still get like a CD changer that connects to your stereo system, and then it just works off of your auxiliary, but it goes in the trunk.
17: So it's like an auxiliary add-on.
16: Yeah.
17: Aftermarket type edition. Well, that's cool that we're still having them, because there's definitely a push towards more physical media these days. I can see it in my kids' generation. They're trying to get back to DVDs, Blu-rays, and CDs, where, I mean, I'm trying to get away from it because I hauled it around all my childhood and I'm sick of carrying things.
18: And vinyl records. I mean, they've been making a comeback for a while, too.
17: He has quite the record collection. So, I mean, I could definitely see why they're going to maybe start putting them back in. We'll see where the market goes.
16: Vinyl records are big, and I actually saw a push for like cassette tapes.
17: You're right.
16: Not long ago,
17: I went to the record store with them, and cassettes were out and being picked up by several people. So, yeah, what's old is new again, as they say. Well,
16: the whole vintage thing, and like kids like are watching movies that we grew up with, but now they're watching it, and there's kind of a push for nostalgia. And to that point, you know, it's hanging around listening to something on a boombox just doesn't happen now because everything's digital. So it would be like, hey, play it on your phone. Whereas like then you could actually share music with your friends and it actually sounded good. So I think that's part of it.
17: Yeah. I mean, there's definitely pros and cons to both. Well, maybe on that note, we'll go to our first break. And when we come back, we're going to talk about safety and how far safety has come in our vehicles since the 90s.
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17: Welcome back to Drivers Wanted Radio, and we are talking about used car purchases. And let's go past the nostalgia, back past the walking up till both ways to school crap, and we'll talk safety features. It doesn't take much effort to find the IHS crash test ratings today on any vehicle that you purchase.
16: But, well, unless you're trying to get the IIHS ratings for anything before 1995, which is any of the cars that Todd drove.
17: True, but I love them just the same. And let me just clarify, the first four cars I drove were prior to 1995.
16: Right. Not the cars he's driving now.
17: Yes. And every car until 2005 I drove was prior to 1995. And I love them all. You know, usually at that point, too, you know, airbags did exist, but only one and only on certain models. Crumple zones didn't exist. And side impact protection was completely non-existent. It wasn't until the 2000s.
16: Yeah, some cars have like that paper thin. Well, what seems now as like a paper thin side door of the driver passenger door, whereas like by today's standards, I mean, those doors are very thin in comparison.
17: Yeah. I mean, I will say Volvo had some of the side impact safety features that weren't well known. I know their center console in a side impact crash would pop out of the way and allow the seats to slide over to keep the driver or the passenger safe. My late wife was in a side impact crash, and that happened to her and saved her, I'm sure, serious injury. So shout out to Volvo for that one. And that was in the 90s.
16: And I think Subaru also had some really good side impact ratings back in the 90s.
17: Yeah, and the ones that we did that did have it, we just didn't know because nobody was testing it until 95.
16: Right.
17: And then the crash test dummies and all that came out and people started looking.
16: Yeah, and it was also kind of considered like a luxury. Like the cars that had them were considered like a luxurious thing, just like airbags were a luxury feature that wasn't available on every model.
17: Yeah, you're right. It was a luxury to have those safety features, whereas now today it's a standard. Like, I mean, it wasn't until the 2000s side airbags became standard. I mean, anti-lock brakes, electronic stability control. Think about how many rollover crashes we'd have without the electronic stability control. And, I mean, high crash test ratings are now this, like, they're expected to be the norm. I remember seeing, like, A's across the board on every card I was looking at in, the mid-2000s. And then, I mean, as I looked at this and all the features that kept coming up, it wasn't until 2010 that we started to see like the backup sensors, adaptive cruise control, lane keeping assist. Those started to be brought out as options, not necessarily standard on all cars, but they were options. And then we even had like the smart headrest that adapt during a crash to reduce whiplash. I mean, those are life-changing injuries that could be prevented.
18: Yeah, and I mean, all this technology has actually led to a 30% drop in crash rates between 2010 and 2020, if you look at the statistics. The proactive safety that's available and is now standard on models from sedans to trucks has made a huge difference. And now that we're into the 2020s, they've added AI features. So now your car can literally monitor road, driver weather, cross traffic, and not to mention it helps the drivers with keeping their eyes on the road and not like staring at their dashboards the entire time.
17: Yeah, if you have one of those cars, I'm sure you're familiar with the driver's eyes are not on the road or some kind of statement like that. If you don't look straight ahead, sometimes can be annoying, but its purpose is there and it does help. Especially the weather. I mean, I've seen the weather adapting now where you have the cars that have the button to press. But now that you have an AI in there, I wonder how long before it starts making those decisions on its own.
18: Right. Yeah, having not had that feature in my car, I don't know, like, on average how long it takes. But if anyone's had any experience with that,
17: so
18: curious to hear what they think.
17: Yeah, I mean, it's definitely something we're seeing more and more. And as those adaptive features come in, it does change. I'm sure insurance companies are looking at the numbers going down. It probably changes our rates, and especially for low impact collisions, it's starting to prevent more of them because those emergency braking scenarios. And I've had a couple where I was backing up in front of a local pizza shop and somebody ran out the front door in a rainstorm in the dark and just ran right behind my car. And my system picked up on it. There's no way. There was only a 3-foot gap or 4-foot gap between the door and my car at the time. And they ran out so fast. I couldn't have seen them, but the car saw them, applied the brakes, and stopped me 4 or 5 feet from them.
18: Great feature.
17: Yeah. I mean,
18: could have been a disaster.
17: Could have been a disaster
18: if it didn't have that feature.
17: The car prevented their mistake from becoming a bigger mistake.
18: Yeah.
17: So, I mean, it's very fortunate. And now, as a driver of electric vehicle, I know we've talked in the past about the fact that I have a Prologue, a Honda Prologue, all electric. They now have more safety surrounding the battery, and they're reinforced, they're cooled, they're fireproofed. And, I mean, so that gives you a little more peace of mind when it comes to driving with that large battery underneath your vehicle. I know some people, I'm sure, have heard horror stories about batteries on airplanes or catching fire in garages, and that's becoming less and less of a hazard.
16: The one thing that I will say about safety features from a negative standpoint is that sometimes they're too aggressive. I've had situations where I'm driving and a car or a large truck will pass me on my blind spot, either slightly close to the car where the safety feature reads it as an impact, and then the wheel will pull me away from that, and it almost threw me into the wall twice already on I-95, and that was scary. But the good thing is that you can turn those features off sometimes. Not that I do often, but I mean, if you're going into a situation where it's a cow shoot because of road construction, which is where it happened twice, I think that sometimes it's good to like turn off at least the blind spot warning, because it can happen. It applied the brakes and then like the wheel actually moved on its own, and that was very scary and jarring.
17: Oh, I can imagine. I've never had that happen to me, but mine is not as aggressive as I've had. My last car was fairly aggressive with the lane shifting, and the wheel would start to pull when it wasn't necessary because it was reading things on the side of the road that weren't actually other cars. Now, this Honda really seems to have a nice balance. But it does also become like the boy who cried wolf. Sometimes there's so many alarms, so many beeps that you don't want to stop paying attention to them. So it's a delicate balance. And maybe we'll get to a point where everyone kind of hits that balance right, that the alarms truly mean something. And hopefully we'll get there soon.
16: I like it when the blind spot warning, you know, puts that little yellow light to let me know that there's someone there. That's a great feature. I know Hyundai Motors, I think it has it across Kia. I know it has it across Genesis. Does the blind spot camera in the dash, even if you have a tach, the background of the tach is actually a screen. So that'll turn into your blind spot camera when you put your turn signal on, and then it'll go back to being, you know, your RPMs. So I think, you know, in certain cases, the technology is fantastic, and I think it's going to get better and better as it goes on.
17: Yeah, I mean, I think it's headed in the right direction, and it'll be refined over the next decade, and we'll see where we end up. You know, time will tell. I think now we're going to go to our next break. And on the other side, we're going to talk about the tracking apps on both our cars and our phones.
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0: Drivers Wanted Radio. I'm Todd Glenn. I'm here with in studio with Don Manningly, and on the road, Andre Sabalet. And we're at the point in life, well, at least I am, where I'm expected to loosen my grip on my kids a bit. They're getting older and want a little more freedom, and I can't blame them. But let me be clear. I'm fully aware they're old enough, but I'm not willing to give up the ability to know where they are, at least safely where they should be, not without a fight. And I'm very thankful for things like Find My iPhone, so at least I can track that they're generally where they should be. Like today, yeah. I know Andre's on the road. I know he's out of state. If he was my child, at least I can tell what state he was in right now. Not so lucky.
1: And there's a balance to that too, because now you can say like, hey, can I track you during your trip? And then when you get there, you can turn it off and then, you know, make sure you turn it on when you're on your way home, you know, as they get older. But yeah, you can do it in the moment where you're like, share a location with a friend. I know Uber has that function where like, hey, I'm in an Uber. I'm using you as my safety person. So there are ways of doing it so that you are giving them freedom, but also I understand. I totally get it that you would want to make sure they're where they're supposed to be and getting to where they're going safely.
0: Yeah. I did have the discussion, and Don, I'll let you give your opinion on this because I do want it. I did have the discussion with my son that I will use it only when he's traveling or outside the norm, just so I know he's safe where he belongs. So I did have that privacy discussion to know that he knows I won't be checking on him every hour of the day. But I won't give up at least the safety aspect of it.
2: And that's good that you had that discussion, because I think it's important as a parent to always know where your child is. It's not being invasive or disrupting their privacy. It's because you care so much about their safety and their well-being. So as much as I have complained over the years about texting my parents or letting them know my location or track me or whatever, I still wouldn't change a thing about it. It's good to know that someone is aware of where you're traveling to. Now, I don't condone tracking of people without their permission, especially by government or corporations, except under very, very specific needs, mostly for serious safety issues. But I will say there's an exception to that rule, and that's in regards to Andre, who I believe should be tracked at all times. You never know what he's actually up to.
0: I don't know. Is that fair to say?
1: I mean, that's a valid concern, and, you know, I guarantee you I'm being surveilled right now.
0: Aren't we all? Well, I will say, you can surveil him because he wouldn't participate in our pre-show karaoke. So he's definitely...
1: And it will never happen.
2: Anyone who doesn't participate in pre-show karaoke cannot be trusted.
0: Yes.
2: It's a fact.
0: Definitely. And we're just going to send our songs right to his phone without his permission. No. On that note, let's send it over to Don for Don's deep dive this week.
2: Thanks, Todd. Well, this week's deep dive is actually going to focus on car shows and their history in the United States. So car shows in the United States, if you didn't know, actually started in the late 1890s to show new inventions to the public. They grew from rich indoor events into these large outdoor meetings for car fans. The actual first U.S. show, first major auto show, happened in November 1900 at Madison Square Garden in New York City. And this is where makers showed off their steam, electric, and gas cars to a curious public. So you see, even back then, fellas, they were thinking about electric. They were thinking about the future. These early events were mostly trade shows to help sell new cars to rich folks. But then, after World War II, jumping forward a bit, young people started to build fast custom cars called hot rods. And then in 1950, out in California, you had the first Oakland Roadster Show, which was one of the first big shows strictly for custom cars. Now, of course, us being from the Philadelphia area, the greater Philadelphia area, we have the very popular Philadelphia Auto Show, which debuted back in 1902. It was organized by the Auto Dealers Association of Greater Philadelphia, or ADAGP. The annual event evolved from early regional displays into a massive modern showcase, which now happens at the Pennsylvania Convention Center. And of course, now that it's there, it utilizes a 600,000 square foot space to display over 700 cars each year.
0: Now, is this only new models, or do they bring in vintage and classic?
2: It is mostly new, but they have been known to bring in some vintage and classic cars as well.
1: They have exhibits for vintage, classic, and exotic cars.
0: Okay.
1: But it is mostly new cars.
0: So it's still a trade show, but they do pay homage to the history.
2: Correct. And then, actually, beginning in 1986, the ADAGP tied the event to philanthropy, donating millions to the Children's Hospital of Philadelphia through the Auto Dealers Caring for Kids Foundation. And, you know, I mean, that was the year I was born, so it's awesome to see that that's when it all started up. You know, Don was brought into this world, and they started this bit. No, it's a
1: They did it because of you, Don.
2: They did it because of me.
0: I mean, no. I love Children's Hospital of Philadelphia. I mean, it's played a big role in my life, and I'm glad that there's so many places that support it.
2: Yeah. And they have been known to feature rare classic and Hollywood vehicles at the Philadelphia Auto Show. And we were just randomly discussing this before the broadcast today, Todd. I asked if anybody knew what type of car the Greased Lightning was that was featured in Grease.
0: And what was my answer? I never saw Grease.
2: You never saw Grease.
0: So I had no idea. I did know Greased Lightning exist. But go ahead, Don.
2: But before I reveal the answer, Andre, do you know the car? What model car was featured?
1: I want to say it was like a Bel Air.
2: Ooh, that's incorrect. It was actually a 1948 Ford Deluxe convertible.
0: Now, my guess would have been Thunderbird, but I probably would have been decades off, so...
2: No, but a lot of great memories there, and a lot of great memories for many people at the Philadelphia Auto Show.
0: Well,
1: so I'm the part that donates money to the Children's Hospital. They obviously donate from ticket sales, but the black tie event is the big donor. You know, maybe that's something we do the next auto show. Drivers wanted from the black tie gala.
0: I was just going to say that. That sounds like something we should get involved in this year.
2: I've been looking for a reason to wear my tux, so... This could be it.
0: I've been looking for a reason to get a tux. So we definitely should be on our itinerary for the coming year.
2: Totally agree about that.
1: We'll make it happen.
0: Yep. So any other thoughts on the car show history? I didn't realize that Philly had such a big car show, not being from Philly. But being here a lot of times, I did not know not only the history went back to almost the first one, but that there was one every year. And I'm glad I get to hopefully go see it soon.
2: Yeah, I mean, this is obviously the biggest one and most well-known, but there's also a popular one that they've done throughout the years in South Philadelphia, which is my neck of the woods, on East Passyunk Avenue. And that is mostly classic vintage vehicles. There are some more modern ones that are on display in a few spots, but it is mostly vintage cars there. And I mean, I've seen ones that have like, that are Philadelphia sports themed. I don't remember if it was a convertible or what it was, but one was just like, was painted like the classic Eagles Kelly green. And yes, the interior, everything was all Eagles themed.
0: So I've been to the
1: classic car museum in South Philadelphia, and it's awesome. It really is great.
0: So you've gone to the Passyunk Ave shows?
1: Yeah. Yeah. Well, I haven't been to the shows, but I've been to the auto museums.
0: Okay. I've been to a couple auto museums in my travels over the years, and there's definitely a lot of car shows up in northeastern PA all summer. And I've always taken my son, and I've gone with my father in a lot of those, and I've had such great experiences. So, I mean, it's definitely something to check out if you have never been to a car show. Definitely get out there, go experience it, go pay homage to our car history in this country and all those people that spend hours upon hours restoring these classics and spending hard-earned money getting them back on the road. With that said, I think we'll go into another short break, and we'll be back after that to talk about our day at the races.

0: They came from every corner of the country, from small towns and big cities. But they all shared one thing in common. They belonged to a family called Marines. A tough and determined few, dedicated to protecting everything we hold sacred. And still, they come. Celebrate the history of those proud few who have earned the title Marine.
1: Reluctantly crouched at the starting line, engines pumping and thumping in time. The green light flashes, the flags go up. Churning and burning, they yearn for the cup. They deftly maneuver and muscle for rank. Fuel burning fast on an empty tank. Reckless and wild.
2: Welcome back to the show. Don and I are here in studio with Drivers Wanted Radio. We have Andre traveling back from the Carolinas from a shoot down there. And I wanted to start this segment talking about races, in particular NASCAR, IndyCar, dirt track, etc. And at this point in my life, I've been to quite a few races. But believe it or not, there was a point well into my 30s that I had never been to a race before. And I actually didn't understand why people were so interested in going. And reflecting back on that, it was because I had some coworkers in the Poconos near the Pocono Raceway that were really biased against the traffic that the NASCAR race caused. And they would talk bad about it. And looking back, I think they just didn't like traffic and therefore didn't like racing because it brought about so much delay for them to get home every day. And being young, I didn't really see this bias and therefore just assumed what they were telling me about races was true. And like many things in life, kids have a way of changing your perspective for the better. And my young son loved racing, and he especially loved IndyCar. And has anybody here been to an IndyCar race?
3: I have not.
2: Andre?
4: I have never been to any races in person. My only experience with racing began, you know, obviously I'm on the road because I was on the commercial shoot. And my experience with the racing is actually tied to the very show that we were shooting for. And we ended up shooting for a racing school. And that's how I got into racing. So any racing that I'm into now, I really enjoy watching it. And I have started to become a fan. You know, movies like F1 and Ford versus Ferrari have a whole new place in my heart now because I understand racing at a different level. But it all started from something that just sort of came to be through work. But yeah, I would love to go to an actual race.
2: Yeah. I mean, to anybody out there that doesn't think it's for them or they don't understand it at this point, take a little time and watch a race and just try to experience it from a fresh start perspective, because a lot of what I thought, that it was just people going around in an oval and there wasn't much strategy to it, and all these things that I have been told were so untrue. I mean, the athletes in these cars are put their body through so much heat, and I mean,
4: that's
2: G-forces.
4: Something that I will emphasize. Before I ever set foot in a race car, I would make the argument that, you know, race car drivers were sportsmen, but I didn't consider them athletes at the time. Having gone through it, having worn the clothes, sat in the hot car, felt the stress of just making all those decisions in real time when you're going fast around a track, while also making decisions about operating the vehicle and strategy and all the things, it is a workout. And I remember very clearly at one point that I was going around the track. It was really hot. And I felt like I was losing connection with myself. Like my mind was getting foggy and I was getting dehydrated. And I had to pull into the pit, not for the car. I pulled in. They were like, hey, you know, I signaled that I wanted to come in to pit. They told me to come in. I came in. And when they came in, they were like, what's wrong with the car? I said, there's nothing wrong with the car. It's me. I'm dehydrated. I need to.

0: rehydrate. And then they actually said, you know, that's a very smart decision because a lot of times drivers will push it beyond that point, and then that's when the accidents happen.
1: Well, I look at it this way. It's no different than someone who is a horse racer or a BMX rider, or like anytime you're operating a vehicle or something that you have to control, there's so much that goes into that. And it's like you're saying, it's not just a bunch of guys in cars driving around a track over and over and over again.
2: I was so young and naive. And like I said, I was so being biased by the people that just didn't like that it was inconveniencing them. And I mean, I was told, oh, the fans are too rowdy and drunk, and all they do is celebrate when they want people to crash. And I mean, they're just going to yell at you because you don't like the driver that they like. And all I found was the exact opposite. They loved the fact that my child really loved racing, and they were so excited to talk to him about who he liked. They didn't care who he liked compared to what they wanted. They weren't rowdy and drunk. They were, I mean, having fun. It was no different than any other tailgate I experienced. They celebrated for good passes, and they gasped and were truly devastated at crashes. I mean, and the one thing I did like is it was affordable to go to the pits. I mean, the pit pass was like $40, and I mean, you can't have that experience where you get to go on the fields or on a courtside NBA game for $40. I mean, that's a great experience. You get to walk on the track. I got to walk near the cars, see some drivers, and walk through the pit lane right next to the pit stands and the tires. For that price, that was an experience of a lifetime for my kid. He got to meet Will Power. He got to meet Joseph Newgarden. They signed stuff for him, took a picture. They didn't have to do that. They just took time for with a kid that was really excited to see them. And those experiences are lifetime experiences. And
1: for sure,
2: that really drew me in and made me love the sport because my child loved it. And then, therefore, I started to look into it more. I started to love it. And I found it very accessible and very exciting. And I'll tell one story. And I don't know if I've told either of you this, but the first race I went to with my son, I got pit passes for myself, my father-in-law, and my son, and we had great seats, and I go into the pits, and I have no idea what I'm doing. I don't know what I'm allowed to do, what I'm not allowed to do, and I said, okay, let's go, and my father-in-law says to me, okay, we'll see you guys when you get back, and I said, aren't you coming with us, knowing that he had done this dozens of times in his life. He said, no, I've seen it all before, so I probably look like a deer in headlights. And so I look at him and try to nudge him to go with us, and to no avail. So I walk down to the pits with my son, and I'm slowly following crowds, hoping not to get yelled at. And really, no one really cared as long as you didn't step into the garages. They were clearly marked, and that's where he met his favorite race car driver, Will Power, and Roger Penske. It was the greatest experience. And I was hooked. I mean, but I was terrified I would do something wrong at that point. And man, did he hang me out to dry on that one. I was really expecting him to come with us. But NASCAR was the same way, too. We went down the pits, went to walk, sign the finish line, and, I mean, walk along the pit stalls. It was great. And I really found it to be such a fun and accessible experience for all
0: ages.
2: And
0: you learn really about the teamwork that goes into it. Like,
2: oh, yeah.
0: The driver is one component of the racing team, and it really is like a full team, from the engineers to the mechanics to the actual pit crew doing their thing. The driver is almost like the final cog in the wheel, but it's amazing. It's an amazing thing.
2: Well, the best
0: and
2: part is like, so without the spotter, the engineer, you mean the driver can't do everything themselves. I mean, it may seem like that on television, but when you're there, you realize the team efforts there.
0: Everything from like tire temperature to, you know, how much fuel goes in it. I mean, these guys are calculating it in real time, and it's amazing.
2: Yeah.
0: So, I mean, to that end, at some point when we launch the Drivers Wanted show, the TV series, I would love to do, you know, some track days and maybe some racing segments.
1: Oh, you know it's going to happen.
2: I'd love to see you behind the wheel. I mean, I don't know if I'd like to get behind the wheel. I don't know if I trust myself to do that, but I'd love to see you race. And
0: I'd like to get behind the wheel. That's one of those things where, like I said, I didn't know I had that side. I didn't know I would enjoy it that much. And I really did.
2: Yeah. You know, I've been lucky because we have two local tracks, especially we have Evergreen Raceway and Bloomsburg closer to me. And I've taken my son there, and those are both dirt tracks. And we've had great experiences. We've seen drift races there, and we've seen a demolition derby. We've seen all kinds of things. And it's really an up-close and personal experience because the drivers' families are usually in the stands, and the pits are just right there. You get to see them working on the cars in between. And even there was actually some young go-kart races there in between to see these kids that are, single digits racing. under 10 years old, racing go-karts around these tracks. So you really get a great family atmosphere at some of these tracks too, which is great. I mean, I'll take any chance I get to go to a race now with my son. And I don't know, you've never been to a local track? Because we should probably try to get us out to a local track too.
1: Yeah, I have not.
0: I've never been to any racetrack as a spectator.
2: Oh man, we got to get out to a track sometime this fall before they start closing for the winter.
1: Road trip.
2: How about TJ? Have you
0: ironically, my first experience in a racetrack was on it.
2: Any racetrack experience, TJ?
3: No, not at all.
2: Oh man, you guys are missing out. We got to get more and more people out to these tracks, supporting them and enjoying these race days because they are worth it.
1: Exactly.
0: Maybe we'll do a team night at the racetrack and then talk about it.
2: Yeah, I mean, that sounds like the best idea. And we can all bring our families, and maybe more and more people will start to go. So let's move away from our races, and we'll move on to my segment, Tales from the Bench, here. And let's talk about drive-thrus and why being a pharmacist and having a drive-thru as a car lover can really pay off.

0: So before we get into the serious stuff, I'm just going to start this one off with a great story. I had a drive-through, and my store was near the river in northeastern PA, and therefore we had a lot of mayflies and other bugs that would flock around our light that was on all night. And so therefore we had a lot of spiders. Every morning we'd come in and have to knock down the web across our drive-through window. And our intern at one point, who grew up on a farm and had no fear, said, "That's it. I'm going out there. I'm going to take care of all these spiders." So armed with a can of bug spray and a broom, he went out to the drive-through and attempted, and I use the word attempted lightly, to rid the drive-through of spiders. And for those who have a fear of spiders, please avert your ears for the next couple minutes, because I'll be telling a nice little story here. When you spray spiders, they don't immediately die. They start to fall down to protect their territory, and they weren't going to give up their prime spot without a fight. So as my intern swept the broom above his head and sprayed his can of spray, they started to drop down upon his head. And there weren't just a couple hundred spiders. I think there were a couple thousand spiders up in our ceiling there as I watched him run in circles with the broom, mm-hmm. attempting to no avail to thwart the spider's attack. I don't think he got bit, but I definitely think his ego was hurt a little bit on that one. So
1: and ultimately, the spiders won in the end.
0: Oh, the spiders always win because they weren't going to give up their spot. They had nothing but bug supply all night. Who would give up that? That's like giving up a good spot in a buffet. So, so that was my funny drive-through story. But the best part about being in a drive-through is people bring their cars through the drive-through, and you get to see some great cars you'd never see otherwise. And occasionally, those customers invite you to see the rest of their collection. And that happened quite a few times when I was working. And too often, I didn't take them up on it. And that was my bad. I mean, I was a family guy trying to, get home to the kids, trying to get home to my wife. And sometimes I just had to work. But when I did take them up on it, and I'd go to the car show that weekend, and I'd see them with their vintage, restored classics, you realize that they put so much effort and money and time into rebuilding these beautiful pieces of our automotive history. And then to bring them out there, and yeah, they were going for awards and they were going for recognition, but also they were putting their hard work at risk because there's tons of people walking around they don't know. And for them to invite me out and then let my kids sit in them and let us take pictures and let everyone enjoy them. And they sit in the hot sun for hours just to watch people smile at their cars. It was a great experience. And I think underappreciated how much effort goes into getting those cars there.
2: Yeah, I actually used to bowl with somebody as in a bowling league who basically that's what he did. He repaired cars. And he would show us pictures of his works in progress, and we would just be like, "Wow, this looks amazing! How many hours a day do you spend on this?" And he would just be like, "You have no idea."
0: Yeah, I mean, I had a customer that was a Top Fuel racer, and he always invited me up. And it's just like I said, I didn't take these opportunities when I had them, and you kick yourself now, like, "Wow, there were some really cool people I had a chance to meet, and I should have spent the time to get to know them better and learn about what they did." But I was lucky. We were right next to a small airport, and the small airport had a car show at least a couple times a year. So we'd go walk around, and my son, they were so inviting to him. You have a 6 to 12-year-old with you, and that's how many years they were. They would be like, "Come on, sit in it, take a picture." Same thing at the Giants Despair race every year, that is the hill climb. They would be like, "Come on, sit in the race car," and they'd buckle them in, and we'd take pictures. And I was just so happy as a parent to see how kind these guys were. They were so kind, letting a little kid sit in your car that you put so much into. And like I said, just cheers to the car show. I mean, thank you to all those guys that, and girls, ladies out there for putting all the effort in and bringing it out for those other people in the world to see, because we may not own them or have the knowledge to do it, but to be able to come out and see them and appreciate them with you, I mean, it's priceless. And I really, really am glad I've done it, and I've continued to do it to this day. I'd like to get...
1: Yeah, the car community is definitely a community, and that's what's fun about it. And that's why I think this show works, because it's going to help us connect with people at a broader level. People's connection to cars, whether you're a car enthusiast or a casual driver, cars connect us all. And then that allows us to connect on a deeper level on other issues. And we look forward to doing that on future episodes.
0: Yes. And with that, I think we'll say goodbye for this week's episode of Drivers Wanted Radio. I want to thank Don Mattingly for being in studio with me today.
2: Always a pleasure.
0: It's nice to have another face here. And Andre, thank you for taking time on your road trip to call in and help me host this show. I mean, as we continue to plan events, I hope that we can get out there and see some of these things in person and share them with you guys on our socials, and hopefully in longer formats as it becomes possible. And I thank you, because this has really been a great talk about all things cars today.
1: Thank you guys for putting up with me as I telecommute, and I look forward to being in studio next time. And a special shout out to my chauffeur this entire time, my teammate, friend, and someone who puts up with me, Joe Kramer.
0: Thanks for keeping them safe, Joe. You guys travel safe.
1: Take care, guys, and thank you for listening.
3: 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I'm Andre Sabolet. 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

0: This has been a test of the emergency alert system. 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
4: Hello, Philadelphia. My name is Ralph Williams. I am the host of the Ralph Williams Show. Let me talk to you. What do you want to talk about? 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
16: 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This is Tool Time Real Estate Radio on WWDB 860 AM. I'm Tom Tool. She's Sarah Timon. And we both work at the Tom Tool Sales Group at RE/MAX Main Line, the number one RE/MAX team in Pennsylvania since 2018. And we are talking about all this data center talk. There's actually a study about how data centers are affecting home values. The percentage of cash buyers are falling, according to a recent Housing Wire report. And we also got CPI data and upcoming Fed meeting information and some takeaways last week that we're going to share about how inflation could impact the fall housing market. And then we've got Upper Marion. They shot down a data center recently. There is a Delaware County native that's driving the Oscar Mayer Wienermobile across the country. It's a fascinating story. And the Bellwether District has the potential to add 19,000 jobs to the local economy. We're going to break it all down. So if you get some value out of this or you like what you hear, make sure to subscribe to the channel. Hit the bell for notifications. And if you want to schedule a call with Sarah about how she can help you with all your real estate needs, you can do that with the link right in the comments. So, Sarah, I wanted to talk a little bit about this data center article. I find this fascinating because it seems like this has been like a major uproar. Like, what are data centers going to do to home values? People don't want them. Upper Marion just voted it down. And there was a study that was done. And here's kind of some of the information. I'm going to get your reaction to this. So the large data centers were very rare about 10 years ago. Now they're multiplying pretty fast, obviously, with AI and the use of tech. And they're now in states that never had one before. So in 2015, large data centers, which is at least 50 megawatts, enough to power 40,000 homes, operated in 21 states. By 2025, that has grown to 36 states and close to five times as many. Virginia leads the country, and it's with the most output. It's by megawatts is how they do this. Oh. Yeah, like I knew. And it's the fifth. It's 1/5 of the national total, so 20%.
9: Wow.
16: Yeah, that was pretty surprising to me, especially a state like Virginia. There's 12 zip codes with a large data center in 2025. By June 2026, there was 108 zip codes. So, I mean, that number's exponentially multiplied. Obviously, we're seeing that a lot here. By middle of this year, there was 347 large data centers that were active from 49 in 2018. So this is a real issue. And I guess before I share the stats, I mean, do you think this has an impact on how, like, what I mean, I it's causing hesitation for sure for people. Do you think this is going to have an impact, positive or negative, on home values here?
9: Well, I literally just had a situation. I had a settlement this week. What is today? Tuesday.
16: Tuesday. Yes. We're here every Tuesday.
9: I just had a settlement for a client who we had put an offer in on a property, got beaten out, unfortunately, and then the buyers that the sellers had, like, the offer they had chosen, wanted to back out of the deal because there was a data center being built.
16: Wow.
9: You know, somewhere in the vicinity. So we actually ended up we were able to get under contract for that house then, and it just closed. So,
16: and yeah, and your clients didn't hesitate, right? Like, were they excited? Like, tell me more about, like, what the reaction was.
9: Yeah. So, I mean, I think there was a issue with releasing the deposit for like the initial offer, because it was, that's not a reason that you're able to, like, terminate by under, like, you know, the way the contract reads. So there was, like, a dispute over that, which took a little bit to get resolved. But my clients were, you know, very on board and ready to go once they were able to re-sign a different offer. So I think for the buyers that had pulled out, there maybe were some, like, health issues where maybe they had, like, a higher threshold for, or a lower threshold, I guess, for, like, just safety stuff that, like, maybe not everybody would be quite as concerned about.
16: You know, that's really fascinating, because I know the home you're talking about, and it's and demand is strong in this neighborhood. So I think it is a personal thing for a lot of people. Any insight what made them nervous? They just didn't like the idea? Were they worried about, like, the health hazards? Like, what was the thought process?
9: I think they were worried about the health hazards. However, like, I don't know exactly what those hazards would be.
16: Mm-hmm.
9: And I think they're also, like, this isn't something that is 100% certain it's even going to happen. It's just, like, in the talks.
16: So that's really interesting. And you know, we've seen this stuff happen before. I mean, you know, we live in an area where, like, Limerick Power Plant is there. There's homes that sell all the time all around the power plant. So, I mean, obviously that's been there for as long as I've been around. I mean, I've lived here pretty much my entire life. So it's pretty fascinating that it created an opportunity for somebody else. And you're right. You can't just kill a contract because you don't like what's getting developed. I mean, it has nothing to do with the data center. So now here's what Realtor.com says. This is pretty interesting. So Realtor.com studied 43 zip codes that got a large data center between 2019 and 2025, matching each one to a similar zip code that did not get one. And here's what changed. There was five things. Home sale prices, they were about one percentage point higher for data center zips in year one, with comparison to neighborhoods that did not. So, I mean, 1%, it's not a huge number, but it, you know, some people wouldn't call that meaningful. I mean, I think 1% is a pretty big bump. And then they compared it to neighborhoods pulling ahead by year two. So there was a 1% difference in home sale prices. Listing prices, there was a small bump when the facility opened, then a slide back towards the comparison group. So that probably makes sense. Also, with what's going on in the market might have something to do with it. Property tax rates, now this is interesting. Before a facility opens, they were 1.73% near data centers versus 2.12% in comparison areas 10 to 25 miles away. So the taxes were lower, which you figure that makes sense because the data center is going to pay some taxes.
9: Right.
16: Property tax rates 5 years after a facility opens, about 1.85% near data centers, up from 1.73%. And comparison areas dropped to 1.9%. So it looked like the property taxes kind of got closer, even though there was a difference there.
9: Okay.
16: An active listing, 66% of pre-opening inventory retained 3 years after opening near data centers, so compared with 43% in match neighborhoods. So there was more listings after the data center opened. So anything meaningful there that you take away from those five stats? Now, this is all obviously limited data here, too.
9: Yeah, I mean, the tax thing is interesting, and then, I mean, it does make sense. It's also interesting that then a couple years later, it kind of they came closer together and like leveled out a little bit. So, yeah, I'm trying to think if anything about that was like, you know, any movement or, you know, a percentage, like a bump, minus or whatever, like it does factor into anything. I mean, it's not like a, oh my gosh, this is going to completely change the transaction. But, you know, having those little like nuances in there, you know, it can shift the needle a little bit.
16: Yeah, I look at this here and I think there's a couple things, right? So the tax rates are set by the county and municipal governments that make their own budget calls regardless of any single facility. Now, builders did add homes near these facilities ahead of the demand. So that's probably why you saw the taxes jump up a little or be down a little bit, because new construction taxes aren't set, right? And then they typically go up a little higher. So I thought that was pretty interesting. Home values didn't change pretty much either way. What people don't know is if there's going to be a long-term impact or not. They're multiplying quickly, and I don't think there's a path to saying here's the impact of what data centers are doing long after the temporary boost in construction. So, you know, and then there's you got to figure that the next wave of these things are going to look a little different. So, you know, the ones getting built now are a lot bigger than the ones the report studied. The average new facility drew about 24 megawatts of power in 2018, but that number is going to 60 in 2026 by the end of this year. So that's more than double. And there's even bigger projects in the pipeline. So, you know, then there's like electricity costs, right? Like, I think that's something that a lot of people don't talk about. So Georgia forced OpenAI, they own ChatGPT, to promise that its new campus wouldn't raise local electricity rates. New York passed the first statewide moratorium on large data center permits in June of this year. And New Jersey passed a law requiring data centers to cover at least 85% of their own projected power costs for a decade. And water is also a cost in there as well that a lot of people don't realize, because a lot of these data centers rely on water-cooled systems to manage. Like, you think about when your computer overheats, right? Like, that can happen at a large scale. So they use millions of gallons of water a year, and that comes from the same supply as everyone else. So if you're in a place like Phoenix or Dallas where it's a little drier, that could be an issue. And they don't really have a history of dealing with a big industrial neighbor and don't really have the resources to do it. So I think that, you know, there's a lot of things to factor in here. What's your take on this? You know, we revisit this a year or two from now. Do you think there's going to be anything meaningful that comes out of these data centers? Is it going to affect? I mean, you gave a very anecdotal thing that I think you're going to see more of. People are going to not be comfortable with those things. I've got other theories on that particular sale because I know the details. It's not relevant here. Mm-hmm. And what do you see as the long-term effect? I mean, how do you think this could affect stuff?
9: I mean, I think it's going to be impossible right now to be able to really predict where you think they may come up. So, like, even if you're hesitant to purchase or to live near a data center, just because you buy something now that isn't near mm-hmm. one doesn't mean that something can't come up later, right? Yep. So, you know, I think, and just each year as we like need more and more data centers, like they have to be somewhere. So, and then, yeah, as we kind of like have more of them out there and then maybe see if there are like health risks or longer term consequences, that I'm sure that'll like factor into this as well. But I think for right now, just because there isn't one right in your area for the moment, doesn't mean there won't be.
16: Yeah, I mean, you know, if you can determine if there's going to be one or not, I'd look at where you live. Is there a lot of like open space, right? Mm-hmm. I mean, the further west you go, and let's talk locally here, western Montgomery County is much more likely to have them than eastern Montgomery County. Mm-hmm. Western Chester County, same thing. If there's a lot of open space where you live, you're probably going to, there's probably a likelihood for this because there is a need more and more the way people use AI and all these different things. So I'd look at, you know, where you're living to avoid the situation that came up that benefited your client. Do a little research about what's going on in the areas that you're looking. Like, is there any development on the table? You can go to the county or the township websites and see what's being proposed. It's not hard to find out about this stuff. Like, it's not difficult. And if that's a concern for you, just do a little research on your own. And agents probably should know what's coming and what's not either. But there's no meaningful impact one way or the other. And with energy prices, like, they've been going up for a while. So I don't know that's going to really change things no matter what, unless there's a real need for like massive cooling and massive electricity here.
9: Right. Well, and then, I mean, another thing that's interesting is, you know, as situations like this come up and like if you've had a client that's been impacted by it, then it's like more on your radar, right? And you kind of are making steps to make sure that things are kind of put out there. So I know the listing agent for this property had said they are now, after like they talked to like their attorney, they talked to like, you know, some different people here, and the advice that they got was on the actual seller's disclosure, they were just going to like add at the bottom, if this is in a neighborhood where there may be a data center that could be coming and it's like in discussions, to, it's not going to be like made a huge thing, but they're going to list, like specifically state that on the disclosure. Because if this comes up again, where then somebody wants to terminate down the line, I mean, it messes up everybody's timelines. Yeah. You have to pay attorneys to, you know, dispute all of this. And so I think just trying to like avoid that happening again. I know that particular agent, because I think that she sells a lot in this area, is like going to make that part of her, you know, like what she does and puts out there in advance.
16: That's a good lesson for anybody of taking something that happens that had no fault of her own. Obviously, it turned a sale sideways and doing something about it. I think that's really smart. That's a great growth mindset. And when you look at all this stuff here, like we said, you can check the local planning and zoning notices. I mean, they're going to explain that stuff. You go to the Suburban Realtors Alliance, they talk to you about all the proposals every single week that are happening in the surrounding county area in the city of Philadelphia. You know, there's no way to predict what it's going to do to home values. There's no meaningful data there. It's probably too early to know for certain in every market. Mm-hmm. And, you know, it's really just, hey, what do you know? So I think that's a good lesson here. So when we're talking about the market, we'll kind of put a pin in this for now. You know, there was some CPI data that got released. So that's about the inflation. That's really what that means. It's the inflation measurement that the government uses. And what came out of the CPI measurement last week, so the report showed that prices rose 0.1% in July as expected. And they put the annual rate at 3.4%. Pretty favorable rating. Excluding food and energy, which we just talked about, the measure rose 0.2% and is 2.5% for the year, respectively. That's also in line with the expectations from Wall Street. And Interestingly enough, traders reduce the odds that the Federal Reserve is going to raise interest rates when they meet again in September. So pretty favorable readings last week. The CPI is the Consumer Price Index. It's part of the Federal Reserve's inflation dashboard. So I was pretty happy to see where readings came in. How do you think this bodes for the rest of the year when it comes to interest rates and the housing market in general, Sarah?
9: I mean, I think we could expect to see one, like a cut coming up at some point. I don't know if it'll be at the next meeting or if it would be like the one after that. You know, we've talked a lot about ending the year around that like 6.3 number, which I think is still doable. Mm-hmm. And I think that buyers and sellers would be happy with that number. Everybody always wants it to be better, right? But, you know, compared to us being in like the upper sixes now, being in the lower half of the sixes, I think just kind of gives everybody a good like mental boost.
16: Mm-hmm.
9: Just,
16: yeah.
9: Like, makes them a little bit happy. And I think we could still get there. So yeah, these readings are good.
16: You know, this obviously has to do with the Strait of Hormuz and oil and everything else. I mean, to me, that is easily the biggest driver why we haven't seen mortgage rates see some relief this year. And I don't think anybody knows when that's going to, people thought it was going to be resolved in like May, June. Well, now it's like middle of August. We're still in the same spot. And you're dealing with a wild card nation there that is very unpredictable. It's not like they're, you know, they have a track record of doing what they say they're going to do. So that's going to continue. When you say a cut, do you mean like a cut in like a drop in rates later in the year? Okay. I just want to be clear. Instead of it's a Federal Reserve cut, because I do agree. I think rates are going to come down. I mean, you look at where they are right now. Mortgage News Daily has them at 6.75%. So we got a favorable reading here. I'd imagine we'll see that once that war's over, you're going to see them kind of come down below 6.5. Mm-hmm. Unfortunately, nobody knows when that's going to happen. And it just, you know, every time it seems like there's going to be a deal that gets done, it just doesn't happen.
9: Yeah.
16: So I would be very mindful of that as a buyer. And, you know, what I see here, I don't see the Fed doing anything the rest of the year. I think they're actually, you're now at a point where they may not hike rates anymore later in the year. Their next meeting is not till September 16th. They've got their August retreat to Jackson Hole. Must be nice. And, you know, nice place to go to in the summer. I don't know that you're going to get any forward guidance from Kevin Warsh like Jerome Powell used to, where he would come out and start talking and then the markets would react. It doesn't seem like Kevin Warsh is doing that. That's just my observation. So, you know, the predictions are, I mean, there's right now, if at the next meeting, there's a 65.6% chance the Fed holds where they are right now, 51% in October, 32% in December. And once you get these December numbers, I mean, that's just way too far in advance to predict. That's 4 months from now. So I like that there's some stability here. That's a good thing. I think the foregone conclusion that you're going to see a hike is probably gone. So I like that. And I think it really gives consumers and buyers and sellers certainty about what the market's going to look like the rest of the year.
9: Right.
16: Are you feeling that with some of your clients where you're out there, you know, in the trenches with them now, where it's a little easier for them to look because they're not worried about everything happening around them and they can focus on what matters, which is finding the right home?
9: Yeah. Yeah, I think so. I think that, you know, every client is different and there's, you know, different things that, you know, kind of factor in and impact things. But overall, yes, I feel like it's been kind of just steady.
16: So how does that help people? I mean, we're looking at a steady market, and I do agree, not much has changed. We got a training coming up tomorrow, and it's called the Market Memorandum. And I was talking with some folks, and I'm like, hey, the market's kind of the same way it was last month, which I don't think is necessarily a bad thing.
9: No, I think it's a good thing because, you know, if things are really shifting dramatically every week, it adds like another layer of uncertainty into a process that is already can be like scary and overwhelming, right? Mm-hmm. And you're already kind of questioning a lot of pieces, and having that extra layer in there of this could be different next week, or it makes people second guess things, and you don't always have the opportunity to come back and redo it. You know, it's sometimes you like miss your shot on a house because you, you know, are trying to time the market. And it doesn't always play out.
17: Yeah, and well, it never plays out when you try to time the market. I mean, it's so difficult to do that. And think about how many things have to go right to actually get a house. Like, you got to, the right house has to come to the market when your client's looking, or vice versa. Then you've got to win the bidding process, which is easier said than done.
9: Yep.
17: Then on top of that, there has to be no external factors like a data center, as an example. Like, hey, this works great, but there's this data center that may or may not be built here. Mm-hmm. So, you know, you really got to strike while the iron's hot if you're a buyer. And I think the good news here is that we're going to see a much more stable market over the next 18 to 24 months than we saw definitely earlier in the decade. And even compared to last year, I mean, I don't see rates moving too much. If anything, it's going to be a positive move to like 6.3, 6.4. And we are seeing inventory rise. So there is more options that have been out there in the past. So there's a lot of good things happening with housing. How have you think about, because I know you've got some people you work with very long term, like a year ago versus now. How has the current market conditions benefited people compared to maybe ones that were looking the same time last year?
9: Well, I think, motivation is always the biggest, the biggest factor. So outside of anything else going on, if you're motivated and you're committed, you tend to be people that go out and win an offer and get a house, right?
17: Mm-hmm.
9: As far as the different conditions go, I mean, I think if you are able to identify a home that has been on the market for, I mean, not like a crazy long time, but if you're at that like sweet spot of like 14 days, you're often able to negotiate some things in your favor, whether that be price or inspections or just like, you know, lining some stuff up on your end. Mm-hmm. So I've noticed that like, that tends to be happening both for like the buyers and like as being on the listing side of things.
17: Yeah.
9: You know, getting in there and being able to negotiate that stuff out before a potential price adjustment, where it may kind of bring more people back into the fold, tends to be a good way to kind of like get things going.
17: That's really smart, getting ahead of any issues that come up. I mean, that's what a good agent does, and that's what creates winning scenarios for clients. And what I would look at now, we're talking about how the market's kind of stable. So you look at the data about when inventory starts to rise again, and there's going to be a window here for anyone that didn't get a chance to transact or maybe is still out there looking or didn't find what they wanted from really now up until about like that early December window. And this is based on data from Bright MLS. There's a chart out there. It shows you when pending sales and active inventory peaks. So if you're one of those people that feels like you kind of didn't have like the spring that you wanted when it came to housing, or you maybe missed out, or now you're more ready than you were, mm-hmm. I'd be looking at, all right, I'm going to get ready right now. I'm going to get, you know, any financing lined up. I'm going to start to prep my home. I'm going to start to meet with people, because we see this every year. Like, Labor Day is what, 3 weeks away? It's mm-hmm. going to be like the whole real estate world woke up on September 9th. Like, kids are back to school. Hey, we're ready to go. You give it like one day for everyone to adjust. And there's going to be activity and inventory coming to the market. And in a stable market where it's predictable to know what your costs are going to be, that's going to go a long way. So are you having those kind of conversations with folks, or?
9: Yeah. You know, I think, I'm trying to think like for my buyers that are like most actively looking right now. Yes, I think it's something where we're having the conversations about, you know, staying vigilant and like even if every day a new home isn't popping up that checks the boxes, you know, like we need to like be staying on top of this because the right one could come up at any moment. Something else I've noticed when I'm representing on the list side, I feel like buyers are taking a little bit longer in some situations to write their offers mm-hmm. and get their offers in. Like, it's not so, like, I feel like there was a period there where, you know, the house would hit and like the offers would be coming in immediately. And I'm getting a lot more calls from agents who their clients are interested. They're working through the numbers. Mm-hmm. They're figuring out how they want to structure an offer, and specifically being like, please call me when you get something else in. Versus, all right, let's write it and get it in. You know, it's like I feel like it's taking people a little bit longer to like structure everything and actually put forth the offer.
17: Well, that one tells you the home might be priced a little high, right? Mm-hmm. I mean, right or wrong. And then secondly, I people are acting more deliberately than they have in the past. I mean, and it that extra day or two goes a long way mm-hmm. in making the deal stick. Mm-hmm. Because what I've seen in a market that's a little unstable and people feel like they have to act right away. And they get
9: cold feet.
17: Well, they get cold feet. And then, like, when you get put on the spot, like, do you ever, like, say something? You're like, man, I probably shouldn't have said that.
9: All the time.
17: Yeah, right? Okay. I don't agree with that. But it's like you're when you're on the spot like that, and agents, I would really be listening to this if I was you. Don't put people on the spot when you get down the hat. Like, hey, why don't we talk in an hour?
9: Yeah.
17: Why don't you guys go talk it over and, like, you know, have a cup of coffee or do something like that? Mm-hmm. I think it makes a lot more sense. In this world today where everyone wants an answer right away, an hour or two can really help. So I think that's actually really good advice. And, you know, when you see what's going on in the market, and here, there's actually a stat that really shows what's happened, because, you know, 2-3 years ago, we were seeing so many cash offers come in. We're seeing all these homes that are, hey, it's cash. We want to be able to waive the contingency. Well, cash buyers have lost some pandemic era dominance. And this really demonstrates exactly what we're talking about. The share of U.S. home sales fell to 31.4% in early 2026 compared to basically a percentage point higher a year earlier, 32.3%. And, you know, there was never as many cash transactions that I saw before 2020, 2021, 2022. This is coming from a Realtor.com report. And that's only the first 4 months of the year. They're also declining faster than home sales right now. So, you know, sales now this is nationally, but it gives you an idea. National sales are down 8.5% year over year. The number of cash transactions dropped 11.2%. So does that tell you that maybe the market's normalizing a little bit more? What's your observation from that?
9: Yeah, I think so. I mean, I think that there's certain situations where you need cash to get the deal done. Property condition. Maybe it's something mm-hmm. where you can't get financing for it. Or if it does need to be something that's like closing very quickly. But generally, a seller, if you have to wait 30 days for a settlement, which is, you know, about what you would need to reasonably be able to go through the loan process and get everything done there, like it can happen quicker. But like generally, I think if the price is going to be better, and you wait 30 days versus like mm-hmm. 2 or 3 weeks, like the money is coming into your account, whether it's coming from the buyer's bank account or whether it's coming from their lender. So like you want to make sure that you've well qualified them, that this is a legit lender that you've spoken to that can produce the loan. And, you know, that you know on the back end here that like you think like appraisal is not going to be an issue. And like there's certainly things that you want to kind of go through and consider. But at the end of the day, just having like a quick cash offer isn't necessarily what's going to be best for the seller.
17: It's funny you say that because some buyers are like, well, I got a cash offer. And they feel right. like they're entitled to a discount.
9: Right. It's like, yeah, but immediately. It's like...
17: Well, and maybe, yeah. you know, maybe when I got started in the business 20 years ago where it wasn't so easy to get pre-approved quickly, right? I mean, you can do this very fast. And you know, a good lender, they're pulling tax returns. They're looking at bank statements. They're pulling credit, like they're doing all the things except having the house ready.
9: Yep.
17: Now these other types of lenders, like, hey Sarah, you guys make this much money, cool. What do you think your credit score is? Great. Like they don't right. do the same pre-qualifications. So that's yeah. really where it's up to the listing agent. But people are so well vetted now. Short of something bad happening, which like, loss of job, mm-hmm. that could certainly do it. Somebody dies, right? Mm-hmm. They lied. Well, if they lied, then there's repercussions there, and that's why you want a high deposit. And there's so many people getting pre-committed versus just pre-qualified, mm-hmm. meaning the whole thing is underwritten, because I think that's what you got to be mindful of here. So I think what you said there is right on. And the only reason people were doing that is because they had to compete. Mm-hmm. Now that the market isn't like a multiple offer situation is what, like 3 offers sometimes, maybe mm-hmm. 4, 2, right? That's a great, yeah. more than one is awesome. Like yep. anyone that, and people that want, like 10, 15 offers, just you're going to have to price your home low for that to happen.
9: Yeah.
17: That wasn't happening when these cash purchases surged. So people that had the ability to do it, and they actually changed the agreement of sale because of this, because some people were saying, oh, it's cash, but it really wasn't cash and they were getting a mortgage. And yeah. so this doesn't really surprise me. I mean, there's only so many people that are going to be able to buy a home cash. And it's you look at the share here, Philadelphia saw a 3.8% decline year over year. in the metro region. So it's 24.7. So we're actually below some of the peak markets. Mm-hmm. I mean, I think that's just kind of normal. So I'd be, you know, very mindful of that. But also to your point, like a cash offer doesn't mean you're going to get a discount. It might.
9: Right.
17: And when the offers are very close, that can make a difference here.
9: Sure.
17: I mean, how often do your sellers really care about? I mean, like, Jan, I mean, you've been in these situations presenting multiple offers. Have you had it where, like, the seller's like, oh, this one's cash? Unless, like, the appraisal's a little tricky. That's right. The only time I see that be the case.
9: I would say if the appraisal is a little bit tricky, or if sometimes I kind of have to, like, you're putting together, you know, especially in multiple offer situations, but you have that summary that you're putting together so that you can kind of easily compare the different offers. And you kind of want to have it be a piece that you're talking about, for sure, but that's not the most important item on that sheet. Like, mm-hmm. there's other things that are going to factor in and hold more weight than whether or not it's cash or it's financing. You know, especially if you've got somebody that is financing, but they have a conventional loan and they're putting 20% down, like, mm-hmm. Or more.
17: Yep.
9: So, you know, I think I try to point out the other parts of the offer, because sometimes people do get excited about it being cash.
17: Mm-hmm.
9: And if that's clearly the best offer and it's cash, amazing. But like it often, they're offsetting something else about the offer with offering cash.
17: Mm-hmm.
9: And usually it's price.
17: Well, yeah. And the value there is, you know, because people don't understand this until you sell a home. You got to sell a home three times, mm-hmm. to the agents to show it, the buyer who's going to write up a contract that's acceptable, and then to the mortgage company so it appraises. So if you see and, like, you know, there's not a lot of comps there, mm-hmm. that's where cash can be a lot more valuable, yep. Because you're not there's an uncertainty. It's not like you have a comp and you don't know where these appraisers are going to come in.
9: Right.
17: I mean, it's kind of a crapshoot in some cases, because you don't know what kind of adjustments are going to be made, and you know, it depends on who the appraiser is and all this other stuff. So.
9: Yeah.
17: For all those reasons, I think that's where cash can benefit. But I would look at how do you win on price and terms. That's a term.
9: Mm-hmm.
17: You know, if someone's going to bid 5% more than a cat, that's a lot of money sometimes.
9: Yep.
17: So you got to be very mindful of that.
9: Right.
17: So there's a lot to think about here. The best news I see is that if you want to make a real estate decision, you kind of know what the market's going to be like the rest of the year. I think that is such great news for consumers. So I would keep that in mind as you look into real estate decisions throughout the rest of the year. We're going to take a quick break. We're going to come back and talk about some of this local things happening, including a data center that gets shot down. The Oscar Mayer Wienermobile. I think this is a great story. I feel like this should be on like Action News, not this, but I wanted to talk about it anyway. And the Bellwether District could be adding 19,000 jobs. Very exciting. We'll be right back on Tool Time Real Estate Radio on WWDB 860 AM. 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

0: 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I'm Tom Tool. 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And Upper Marion, more data center news. We're just gonna talk about data centers nonstop on the show here, Sarah. We also have the Oscar Mayer Wienermobile. This is such a great story. Is going cross country with a driver from Delaware County, and the Bellwether District could add about 19,000 jobs. We've also got some news about Villanova taking over Cabrini's campus and making it part of Villanova University, and Rose Tree Media's school plans. This is only for K through one. They got a lot of pushback in Middletown Township. We'll talk about all that. So if you get some value out of this or you like what you hear, make sure to subscribe to the channel. Hit on the bell for notifications. And if you want to schedule a call with Sarah about how any of this could affect your real estate plans, you need some advice. No commitment needed. She's here to help. Just click on the link right in the comments. So the data center stuff has continued to go on. So this has been, we talked about this a little bit, that Upper Marion had a proposal on the table for a 4.6 million square foot data center. And the Upper Marion Board of Supervisors voted unanimously on Thursday to deny preliminary plans. Surprising, not surprising. What do you think about this?
1: Yeah, I mean, I think not super surprising. The unanimous is maybe more surprising than the fact that it got, you know, voted down. So when something like that happens, is it just game over, or is it something that, like, they come back and, like, bring it up again?
0: I don't know. I think that, I mean, that's a good question. So let me tell you what happened. And I was surprised that they, because Upper Marion's kind of like a, there's some industrial space there. Yeah. There's obviously residential. You got the mall. Like, it's a very diverse township, unlike some other places. So this was pretty contentious. Brian O'Neill was, you know, he plans to appeal the ruling. He's a longtime developer in Upper Marion. There was a ton of residents that showed up at the meeting at the Upper Marion Middle School, and they met the vote with standing applause. They had 18,000 signatures, and he Brian O'Neill filed a lawsuit against the township seeking an extension to review. They initially granted an injunction to halt the decision on the proposals, but it was later vacated by the Montgomery County Court of Common Pleas, so it allowed the Board of Supervisors to proceed. I mean, Brian O'Neill's developed a ton of stuff across Philadelphia, and I guess he's looking at data centers. Got something that is a developable asset right now. There's a need for him. He's saying it would create 15,000 jobs and $55.4 million in annual tax revenue. So I'm kind of, I mean, that's a lot of money and it's a lot of jobs. Mm-hmm. And I guess it was supposed to be on. I wonder where the site was. That's the one thing I'm not clear on where they planned on doing this. But it just seems like any community, it's on Swedland Road. So it was on Renaissance Boulevard, Swedland Road, River Road. Like, it's a couple different sites there right around like Renaissance Boulevard. So it was already like an office space area as it is, but it seems like people just do not want these things in their communities.
1: Right.
0: But where else are you going to put them?
1: Right. I mean, I feel like we want to use all of the things that then mm-hmm. require data centers to be out there. So, like, they do have to go somewhere. I'm wondering if there's, like, I don't know, if they would be putting together, like, a little, like, I don't know what the word for it is, but, like, a quick little thing for, like, why data centers are bad or why they're
0: like a
1: good
0: pros and cons or, list. Yeah.
1: Right. Like, so, because if you just hear, like, oh, a data center is coming, depending on the context that you put it, I'm sure there's a lot of people that signed that just because they're like, oh, yeah, that doesn't sound good. But, like, what is it actually? You mm-hmm. know, like, I feel like people need more information on the pros and the cons.
0: Well, so Brian O'Neill also has another data center proposal in Plymouth Township that's going to be 2 million square feet. It's the former Cleveland Cliff Steel Plant along the Schuylkill River. So that's another thing that's mired in controversy. And, you know, the you

0: part of this is they're changing zoning, right? So they have to, this particular one required a special exemption. So you got to negotiate with the township on that. Yeah, but it's an old steel plant. I don't know what else you're going to put there.
1: Right.
0: So it just seems like no matter what happens, people do not like their communities getting developed, period. Like there's just so much pushback locally, whether it's the Exton Mall, this, there was the open space initiative that's being put on the ballot in Delaware County that we talked about last week. And you're right. People want to use AI. You want to use these resources. Something's got to give. You can't have everything both ways. I mean, there's like a refinery in Philadelphia. Like, are they going to push back about a data center going there? Meanwhile, there was an oil refinery, which is probably horrible for the environment.
1: Right, right. Yeah. I mean, like they have to go somewhere. What we'll also have to follow up on is for the stadium that they're talking about building.
0: Yes.
1: Is that the one thing that people will be okay with?
0: Yeah. See, the stadium I think would be great. And yeah. I mean, you know, they're actually, it's funny you mention that because there's a rumor. This is not substantiated, but the San Francisco 49ers, they're not here, but they have their practice facility is right across the street from like an electrical plant.
1: Oh.
0: And it's right by Levi Stadium. So it sits next to the team headquarters, and it's an electrical substation operated by Silicon Valley Power. And there's rumors. Now, this isn't substantiated, although there was a scientist that was hired back in March to see if that causes a recovery issue when the players are injured. It's a conspiracy theory for sure. And they're saying the EMF, the electromagnetic fields, put off weakened muscle tissue and result in a larger number of players suffering serious injuries throughout the season.
1: Oh,
0: so it hasn't been substantiated, but maybe that's the fear that people have. I don't know. I mean, that's an extreme example, but that has been going on for a while now.
1: And they like brought a scientist in.
0: Yeah, this was back in March. So we'll see what happens. The 49ers actually hired the scientist to do that. So and they've been practicing there for a while. So I could see that.
1: It would be cool if it like did the opposite and like had you like recover stronger and faster.
0: Well, they probably wouldn't want a Super Bowl by now if that was the case. I don't know. I mean, the Eagles beat them down pretty well a couple years ago in the NFC Championship. But, yeah. You know, it is a theory that's out there. You know, there was I'm looking at this now. So then there was like an expose. But the point is, like, this is where these fears come from. I think this has a lot to do with it. No matter what happens, though, I mean, no one wants these places developed. And it's just, it's, I don't know. You look at, you know, Ivy Zelman, we talked about this, I think last week. She came out and said that there's not a housing shortage in the U.S., except in the Northeast. So we just did a video on this.
1: Mm-hmm.
0: This is why, because you can't develop anything here. Builders don't want to go here. They have a hard time building anything. The building codes are very difficult, which is like great if you live there, but you can't say bring more affordable housing and keep developing the area and then oppose everything that comes across somebody's desk.
1: Right, right. Yeah, there has to be a little like give and take there.
0: Yeah, so it'll be interesting to see what happens with this recent rejection here. I mean, 18,000 signatures is a lot. Let's see how many people live in Upper Marion. So that's about half of the residents. They have 36,000 residents, according to the 2020 U.S. Census. And half of them voted against it. So I mean,
1: are these like were people like going door to door or?
0: I don't know. I don't know how the survey was done.
1: Yeah,
0: I don't really. People go door to door. I just say hi and then I kind of move them along from my house. But I also don't live in Upper Marion, so I don't know.
1: Right.
0: So I mean that's pretty interesting though. I mean half the people. I mean that's a pretty big. That's bigger than what normally happens.
1: Right.
0: 15,000 jobs is a lot though.
1: Right.
0: So we will see. And it looks like he's got another one in the works here. So I've been dying to talk about this story, Sarah. Have you ever seen the Oscar Mayer Wienermobile?
1: In real life, I don't know, but I've definitely seen images of it.
0: I passed it on 76 once. This was like one of the greatest moments that you're commuting to our office, living in Philadelphia, horrible commute. You don't want to do that. And I'm like,
1: until the one day that you got to see.
0: I mean, you can't
1: Oscar
0: miss this
1: Mayer.
0: Thing, right? So yeah. So there's a Penn State graduate from media. So what did you do your first year out of college?
1: Like, what was my job?
0: I don't know what you did. So, I mean, it could have been a variety of things.
1: Yeah, I got a job that was, like, not that great.
0: Okay.
1: And
0: what was the job?
1: So I was a therapeutic support staff person. So okay. I worked with kids with behavioral problems.
0: Well, that's a more noble job than most. I was living in my parents' basement trying to sell real estate. Luckily, I got out 1 year after I graduated. So I guess that was successful. But yeah. So this Penn State graduate from media, her first year out of college, her name's Nora Martin. She is going to spend the year behind the wheel of the Oscar Mayer Wienermobile. So she graduated with a degree in public relations in Spanish, and she's crossing the country in the Oscar Mayer car. She heard about the job. It's one of the quirkiest entry-level gigs that's out there, and she applied that day. And it's called
1: the... I wonder how many people she beat out.
0: I don't know, but it so she applied that day, and then there was an on-campus interview, and then it went to a final interview in Chicago. The name of the position is a hot dogger. Great job title.
1: Great job title.
0: And now her nickname is Nacho Dog Nora. Her co-pilot is Cookout Caroline, and they are going on a tour with this thing. They call it the Sizzling South, and they roll through 10 states. It's a PR campaign. One person drives the car. It's 27 feet long. I mean, I'd be worried about crashing it. That's a big car.
1: Yeah, I wonder if one of the interviews or one of the steps was like watching them drive it.
0: I don't know. Maybe. Maybe they had to go to like the Coney Island hot dog eating contest. Well, that's Nathan's Hot Dogs. That might have been controversial.
1: Yeah.
0: And you literally have to run social media the entire time, which I mean, this is wild to me. I think it's actually, if you're into PR, I mean, this is probably, I mean, that's the ultimate PR. So they just drive around and film social media and, you know, they stop on and it's like a road trip sort of thing.
1: Do they ever like grill up some hot dogs?
0: I would hope so. I mean, yeah. I don't. A grilled hot dog is a delicacy, if you ask me. A lot of people, they're not too big on eating hot dogs. I think they're one of the best things out there. Better than a ballpark hot dog is the one off the grill. That's just my opinion.
1: Mm-hmm.
0: Can you imagine that's your first job coming out of college?
1: Oh my God, that's like pretty hilarious. Although I don't know that I would love just driving every day.
0: I don't like driving as it is. I mean, so it is a pain. And this thing is like a bus. I mean, it's not like a normal car that you're driving here. So, but apparently you drive this thing around and you make PR stops, and that's a job in 2026, Sarah. So I'm curious what it would pay.
1: Right. Just all the free hot dogs.
0: I mean, you're probably sick of hot dogs after that, right? I mean, imagine, like, you probably put on some weight if all you're eating is hot dogs. So.
1: Yeah.
0: So hot doggers, apparently they get paid, according to Gemini AI, a base salary of $35,600. So, and then they get a weekly allowance of $150 to cover all meals. So I mean, you might be eating hot dogs on $150 a week.
1: Yeah.
0: I don't know. You do get 18 days of PTO, full health package, performance-based bonuses. There's only 12 people that get hired for this job.
1: Every year?
0: Yep, every year.
1: I wonder if you only can hold it for 1 year or some of these hot doggers.
0: I feel like
1: veterans.
0: That's like a one and done sort of job. If you want to be a professional hot dogger, I mean, I guess everyone, you know, they're their goals, not anybody else's, Sarah. So I'm not going to speak to that. Very cool. Congratulations to Nora from media. Very exciting. Last thing we got here, the Bellwether District. So do you know where the Bellwether District is? That's my first question. Philadelphia makes up names for existing parts of town all the time.
1: Okay.
0: So I lived in the Loft District.
1: Yep.
0: It's really North Chinatown. People started converting warehouses there. They made a new name. So the Bellwether District, just to be clear of what that is, it's down in South Philadelphia. It's towards the Navy Yard. So they call it the Bellwether District. And it used to be where the Philadelphia Energy Solutions refinery is. So now they have the Bellwether District. That's what the redevelopment group called it. And developers are projecting that the campus there could support 19,000 permanent jobs. They have a couple different, it's becoming an office park, basically. There's a company called TerraPower Isotopes that's going to use 250 acres. So that's the same size as 190 football fields to manufacture a rare isotope for next generation cancer treatment. So I am all for that place moving there. I think that's an incredible, incredible thing to be doing.
1: Yeah.
0: There's a canned beverage maker, Drink Pack, that plans to use 1.4 million square feet on 74 acres. And they're seeing a lot of construction here. So you look at what was happening there. I mean, this is the same spot of the Energy Solutions, which was the, you know, where the refinery was. And I mean, what to be able to bring that kind of jobs there, I think that's incredible. Do you think that's going to boost housing in the area? If that many jobs are being added, are you going to see any development down there? This is in like Southwest Philly. They had that explosion a couple years ago. What do you think this means locally for housing?
1: You mean are they going to, do we anticipate there being more like housing built right around that area?
0: Maybe. I don't know.
1: Yeah. Possibly. That is a lot of jobs. But it's also, it's not like this is being built in some super remote area where people weren't already living, you know? But people that could be getting the jobs could be within a commutable distance already.
0: Mm-hmm.
1: So my guess would be they kind of go through, get all of this like initial stuff done, maybe see how many jobs it really does bring in and if they stick, and then if there's a need for it, potentially.
0: Well, you look at where this is too. Like, it's a funny location because you're kind of like on the, if you're heading on 76 East, right? It's on your right hand side between there and the Schuylkill, and it's like that point of you go past, like the you know you go past like Penn and University City. It's like a no man's land there. So yeah. I mean, what I think could be pretty cool. I mean, you could really, if you want to talk about affordable housing, like this would be a place where you could really build some things.
1: Mm-hmm.
0: The problem that you're going to have is that I think you need like the infrastructure for like grocery stores and like shopping and those sort of things. Not that that's like really easy to get to in the city anyway, but you know, with what's going on at the Stadium District, I mean, you're close to there for sure. You get there pretty easily. I could see a lot of development happening here if they bring in enough jobs. Now, I don't know how that's going to look. I mean, you're talking about a lot of housing that could be there. This is prime for development. Now, obviously, there's probably like safety issues with the refinery being there and environmental studies mm-hmm. that need to get done. Like, to me, this is such an opportunity if you're going to build that much infrastructure here and this isotope company. I mean, that could be revolutionary. So
1: yeah.
0: I don't know. I just look at this as like, this is a rare opportunity in a large city to really redevelop somewhere and make it something different.
1: Right. Cause I mean, yeah, that whole space is kind of just like no man's land.
0: And you look at, you figure you're going to have, they're talking about expanding the Stadium District. Like I've, you know, kind of told you what I think about that, where you go down there, it's like, cool. But like, once you get like, it's like once the game's over, it's like, get me out of here. Like
1: right.
0: No one really wants to hang out there. So
1: right.
0: Unless you're waiting for traffic to pass, but it's like, you know, so if they had some other things to do in those neighborhoods, I mean, a lot of people, they park west of Broad and kind of walk because it's so expensive parking there. Now, this is obviously a bit further.
1: Mm-hmm.
0: And what I'd love to see happen is some sort of like trolley that runs down there.
1: Ooh,
0: and like
1: yeah.
0: connects to the Broad Street line. But there's an opportunity here to do something. The only way they do that is if they give enough tax credits for builders to come there and different things. But I mean, if you're seeing the commercial space come first, that's usually a good sign of what could come here.
1: Yeah. Awesome.
0: Well, we'll see. I mean, I don't know. You never know with the city of Philadelphia. So that's all we got this week. We'll be back next week. You want to follow Sarah? She's at Ty_TyTime on Instagram. That's Ty_TIME. You can follow me at TomTool3RD. And we'll be back next Tuesday, 3:00. We're here every Tuesday, Sarah. Don't forget. And on Tool Time, Real Estate Radio on WWDB 860 AM.

0: This is Gary Hendler.
1: And Mark Sigmund.
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1: This week has been a little crazy. 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That's why we love those two guys. Fun, fascinating, and real. We are live with the Brian and Lee Show. So unbelievable, we could not make this stuff up, even if we tried.
2: And it's great to be back here on another Friday morning here in the Delaware Valley. I'm Brian.
3: I'm Lee.
2: And this is the Brian and Lee Show coming at you on WWDB 860 AM. And it is the middle of August. You know how you know it's the middle of August? A few reasons. Eagles preseason football is starting soon.
3: Yeah.
2: Number two, we had the Wall of Fame ceremony at the Phillies.
3: Yeah.
2: And number three, it's the dog days of summer.
3: Dog, all those dogs are running around crazy. Yeah, dog days of summer.
2: Exactly. This is like, what, our fifth or sixth heat wave that we've been going through?
3: Yeah. Yeah, man. It's I had to get the towel out.
2: You know, wasn't even a towel. Well, it was a paper towel.
3: Yeah, you wet it and you put it on your head.
2: Yeah, see, you're not listening to what I said you should do. You should get one of those cooling towels and put it around your neck.
3: Yeah, I like that idea too. I did that in Williamsburg one year.
2: Yes, I remember that.
3: The cooling towel.
2: You also overloaded on diet soda.
3: Well, need to keep cool, yeah. Need that diet soda.
2: Exactly.
3: Oh, speaking of diet soda, 7-Up is changing their formula.
2: So we have a new version of the new Coke.
3: Well, I don't know about that, but they're changing the formula. It used to be lemon, used to be the first ingredient, you know.
2: Because it's a lemon-lime soda.
3: Yeah. But now, lime is going to be the number one ingredient.
2: That sounds pretty petty, don't you think?
3: Well,
2: Tyler, what do you think?
3: I like the idea. They took my idea. They took my suggestion. I like lime.
2: More than lemon.
3: In Coke.
4: Well, I mean, lime with Coke is a pretty classic thing, you know, if you mix it with alcohol.
3: Well, not even with alcohol, but yeah, you can.
2: You put the lime in the Coke, you nut, and drink it all up.
3: Yeah, I like it. But, yeah, they decided they're going to change it and make lime and then lemon. Lime, 7-Up, lime and then lemon.
2: And I'm going to make a prediction right now.
3: Yeah.
2: It's not going to make any difference whatsoever.
3: I think it will. I think sales will shoot up. People will, especially people of your age, you love lime and everything. I see the commercials for, you know, what's that? They're sitting on the beach. And
2: that's not lime. That's lemon, isn't it?
3: No, it's lime.
2: It's lime?
3: It's lime.
4: Are you talking about Coronas?
2: Yes, I am.
3: Coronas, yeah.
2: I
4: like lime on my Mexican food, if that's interesting enough.
3: Well, yeah, everybody does, you know, but lime is always a preferential taste, especially in young kids like yourself.
2: We don't have a big enough size, you know, of people. To really give a
4: demographic?
2: Yeah, we don't have a big enough demographic in order to give a true judgment on that.
3: Yeah, well, I did a statistical analysis of it. Yeah,
2: of like what, two people?
3: No, it was like thousands of people in this study.
2: Top four answers on the board.
3: Boop, boop, boop, boop, boop, boop. Yeah.
2: Isn't that right, Steve?
3: That's right. But I thought you'd find that interesting with the lime lemon. controversy.
2: Yeah. I don't think it's ever going to be controversy unless it turns into another new Coke where everybody hates it. So then what did they do? Did they make it lemon 7-Up and then lime 7-Up?
3: No, 7-Up always has lemon and lime. But now it's going to have lime and lemon.
2: Whatever.
3: I think it's going to be great.
2: That's probably the most petty thing I've ever heard.
3: Going to be great.
2: I stand beside that.
4: More petty than the blue and black dress or the white and gold dress?
2: Mm-hmm. No, I think it's just about as petty as a referee saying, what do you want me to wear, white with black stripes or black with white stripes?
3: Oh, wow. I don't know. But the Eagles, Saturday is going to be their first preseason game.
2: That's right.
3: In Baltimore.
2: We're going to see if we actually have a team this year.
3: Yeah, Baltimore. You won't see much.
4: Is that tomorrow?
2: Yeah. Yes, that is.
3: Yeah.
4: All right.
3: In Baltimore.
2: In Baltimore.
3: But it'll be on TV, too.
2: Will it be on TV or will it be only on streaming?
3: Well, I don't know. But
4: wait, it's between the Eagles and the Baltimore Ravens?
2: That's correct.
4: Oh, my brother's definitely going to that one. He's got season tickets every year for the last 5 years.
2: Mm-hmm.
3: In Baltimore?
4: For Baltimore, the Ravens are his best team ever since The Blind Side came out.
3: Really? Wow.
4: To be fair, he was like 7 at the time, but still.
2: Yeah, exactly.
3: But he really liked that movie.
4: He liked the players, I guess. He played Madden all of his life, so.
3: Yeah. Well, that's great.
2: I tried to keep up with Madden, but it was impossible after like Madden 93 or Madden 94 or Madden 97 or.
3: Does your brother live in Baltimore?
4: No.
3: So he just drives down there?
4: He either drives to the Hamilton station and takes the train down.
3: Oh, okay. Well, I guess you could do that.
2: Exactly.
3: Sure. But I don't know, you know. He doesn't like the Eagles?
4: He tolerates them.
3: Yeah.
4: But what Eagles fan doesn't?
2: I was kind of like my cousin. He was a Mets fan when he was a kid, but he tolerated the Phillies.
3: Well, yeah. I think the Eagles are going to have a good team this year. We got to give our predictions for the football season. Not today. But
2: no.
4: Did we discuss already your predictions for the MLB playoff games?
3: No.
2: No, we didn't.
3: No, we did not.
4: We'll hit that at some point, I guess.
2: Yes, we will.
3: We can.
2: Because right now it's still up in the air for some people.
3: Yeah.
2: You know, there's like 3 wild cards. You know, back in my day, there weren't any wild cards. It was just the division, and that's all.
3: That's it. And that's all there should be, you know. There should be 2 teams. One from the National League and one from the American League. Let them go to the World Series. That's the way it was back in my day. And I don't want to change it.
2: You don't want to change it? Well, no. The problem is there's too many teams now.
3: Yeah, I understand.
2: And there's 3 divisions. That's why they had to come up with a wild card in the first place.
3: No, they did it to make more money.
2: Well,
3: come on.
2: It's not always about money. You know, it's also about...
3: it's about money for me. Yeah. What's wrong
2: It's about the logistics, you know.
3: So what's
2: You know, what's logical of having 3 division champions and... You know, what do? Line them up 1, 2, 3 by record?
3: Yeah. Yeah. Whoever has the best record.
2: Automatically goes to the championship series.
3: Yeah. Yeah.
2: Whatever. You think it's so easy?
3: You could do it.
2: No.
3: If they judge Miss America, they can judge this.
2: No.
3: I don't know.
2: What do you think they're going to do, put swimsuits on?
3: Could be.
2: Everybody's going to wear a Speedo to the game.
3: Well, what's wrong with the Phillies? Let's talk about that.
2: No, I don't think there's anything wrong with them.
3: What? But
2: I think, you know, like they've been getting on a rebound, but their bullpen is the only thing that's really a problem.
3: Yeah, I would say so. You know, they have... A pitcher going 5 innings or 6 innings.
2: They ran out of players.
3: Then how do you run out of backup? How do you run out of pitchers?
2: How do you run out of pitchers? Yeah. You run them ragged for five games in a row.
3: Yeah. But if you're only pitching one inning, that's what you get paid to do.
2: It seems that way.
3: It would be like if you came in here and said, okay, just do the first segment.
2: Well, you know, that's why I say to people who wants to get into baseball, don't be a pitcher.
3: Yeah.
2: You'll probably be the most angry you'll ever be in your life.
3: Well, and
2: whether you're a starter or a reliever.
3: And they don't last too long, do they?
2: No.
3: No.
2: It's not like back in the day when the real Robin Roberts, not the Good Morning America person.
3: Right.
2: He would pitch like 400 innings a season.
3: Oh, wow.
2: And like he would play like about 20 straight complete games, whether he won them or lost them.
3: Well, it's like the pitchers, you know, the old pitchers used to pitch.
2: Well, still, we had some old ones. I mean, we had the oldest
3: in
2: baseball at one point. We had Jamie Moyer.
3: Okay.
2: 45, and it was the oldest pitcher to start a World Series game.
3: Wow. He was good.
2: He was very good. In fact, when we won that game in 2008, that was the only time I felt terrible about a World Series win.
3: Yep.
2: We won the game, but Moyer did not get the decision.
3: And Schwarber had to, he took my advice. I told him to adjust his eyesight, and he did.
2: Well, no, you said wear glasses. He doesn't wear glasses.
3: Well, but maybe he got contacts.
2: Nah, I don't think so.
3: He might have.
2: Because now, use your imagination, Lee. What do you think happened? He used AI glasses.
3: AI glasses. I like that. But he had difficulty seeing the ball.
2: He did. Yeah, that's true.
3: Yeah, I mean,
2: he was falling into the same trap that Ryan Howard fell into.
3: Right.
2: He was just swinging at anything.
3: You can't do that. You got to actually slow it down in your head.
2: Exactly.
3: Slow down the ball.
2: Kind of like Chase Utley. You know, he didn't even slow down the ball. He just had a short swing.
3: That's right.
2: Sometimes it went out of the ballpark. A lot of times it just went into the outfield. But what did he do?
3: I don't know.
2: What did he do?
3: He got on base.
2: Yes, exactly.
3: Yeah. And that's a good thing.
2: Mm-hmm.
3: Got to get on base.
2: Got to get on base, exactly.
3: That's the name of the game, man.
2: In fact, at the time of that home run in game one, he was the 34th player to homer in his first World Series at bat.
3: Okay.
2: Which is pretty remarkable, don't you think?
3: I think so. I think it is. I think it's great.
2: Absolutely.
3: So did you watch any of the ceremony, the induction ceremony?
2: Oh, of course I did.
3: Chase Utley.
2: I almost missed it because I was in a rain delay, not just the game, but also the ceremony.
3: Right. I think it was delayed like an hour.
2: About an hour.
3: Yeah.
2: Because it was supposed to be about 6:30-ish.
3: Okay.
2: And they didn't start until about 7:30-ish.
3: Right. Okay.
2: And then by the time Chase was talking, you heard some restless people out in the crowd saying, "Come on, let's go! Wrap it up!"
3: Wow. that's it?
2: Yeah. Well,
3: he gave a long speech, too. It was a good speech, but it was a little long.
2: A little long, yeah.
3: Yeah.
2: But, I mean, you know, like this is not the Academy Awards where you're actually timed.
3: They should.
2: No, they can't do that.
3: They should just give them a certain amount of time to react, you know.
2: Oh, he reacted, that's for sure.
3: I did.
2: The only thing I don't like about the Wall of Fame now is the people who do the plaques.
3: Why?
2: Ever since Charlie Manuel, they've gone with the tradition of the final plaque looks nothing like the actual person.
3: Well, it's from Star Wars, you know, where they did the plaque of Napoleon Solo.
2: Napoleon Solo.
3: Yeah, Solo. What was his name?
2: Han Solo.
3: Han Solo. And they put him in.
2: You call yourself a Star Wars fan when you don't know Han Solo?
3: And they put him in carbonite. Uh-huh. Yeah. And it looked nothing like Harrison Ford. So that's where they got the idea from.
2: No, exactly. But if you look at the other plaques from years past, they at least look like the person who was going in.
3: Mm-mm.
2: You know, Mike Schmidt looked like Mike Schmidt. You had Gary Maddox looked like him.
3: Okay.
2: It was at the beginning with Charlie Manuel. Was the beginning of the downfall, I think, of right. These plaques, where it looked nothing like the inductee.
3: But he was like one of the first people of that class, the championship class.
2: Well, yeah, the first of 2008.
3: Yeah.
2: And like I said, I looked at it up close, and it looked nothing like Charlie.
3: Yeah. And was Charlie the first?
2: Charlie was the first, yeah.
3: Yeah.
2: Of the 2008, if you count the manager. If you don't count the manager, then Pat Burrell was the first.
3: Okay. So you got Pat Burrell, you have...
2: Jimmy Rollins, and now you have Chase Utley.
3: Yeah.
2: And eventually you have Shane Victorino and all the rest of the crew.
3: And how about the other guy?
2: Brad Lidge? Not yet.
3: Not Brad Lidge.
2: He will eventually get there. You know, even Tug McGraw, it took him until the 90s to get inducted.
3: Okay. Well, that's good.
2: Mm-hmm. But he made it there, and Brad Lidge will obviously make it there, too.
3: I hope.
2: What do you mean, you hope? I think that's inevitable.
3: It was sad, though, because you saw a lot of these old players, you know,
2: day. You saw Bobby Wine in a wheelchair?
3: Yeah, and, you know, it's...
2: It's depressing, I know.
3: Kind of depressing, yeah. But that's what happens, you know?
2: You see Bull with a cane.
3: That's why they call it glory days, you know? You know, you can't go back to your glory days.
2: Well...
3: But they try.
2: Mr. AI, do you think you can get it done?
3: I think so. I think I could do it.
2: Well... We'll talk about that later. Right now, we have a great show for you. We have a guest coming on.
3: We have Daniel Nagin coming up. He's an attorney. He's a law professor. He's written several articles, and he contributed to the book that we talked about a few weeks ago, America Unfinished. So we're looking forward to talking to him.
2: Yeah, he's going to fill in the unfinished business of that conversation, I guess.
3: We're still working on it. We're still working on America.
2: It's still unfinished.
3: I'm wearing my 250th shirt.
2: That's right, just for today.
3: Yeah.
2: So did it say unfinished underneath there?
3: No, it does not.
2: It does not, yeah. Because everybody thinks we are finished at 250. No, we're not.
3: It's implied. Hey, we'll be back right after these words.
5: The man in the arena. It's not the critic who counts. Not the man who points out how the strong man stumbles, or where the doer of deeds could have done them better. The credit belongs to the man who is actually in the arena, whose face is marred by dust and sweat and blood, who strives valiantly, who errs, who comes up short again and again, because there is no effort without error and shortcoming, but who does actually strive to do the deeds, who knows great enthusiasms, the great devotions, who spends himself in a worthy cause, who at the best knows in the end the triumph of high achievement, and who at the worst, if he fails, at least fails while daring greatly, so that his place shall never be with those cold and timid souls who neither know victory nor defeat.
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7: 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It's about how hard you can get hit and keep moving forward. 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Cowards do that, and that ain't you. You're better than that.
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2: And it's great to be back here on another Friday morning.
3: In the Delaware Valley.
2: Isn't that right?
3: That's great. Yes, it is. And it's a real privilege and a pleasure to have Daniel Nagin on. He's a clinical professor of law, and he's also an attorney, and he knows something about law, and he's going to talk to us. He contributed to the book that we talked about a few weeks ago, Unfinished. America Unfinished.
2: That's right.
3: And are we still working on it, Professor?
11: Yes. Very pleased to be here with you. Thank you.
3: Hey.
2: Yeah, it's great to have you with us.
3: Great
2: and
3: I
2: assume we are still unfinished with America.
11: Exactly. The experiment continues, as has long been acknowledged by many of our leaders. It is a work in progress.
3: Yes, yes.
2: You bet.
3: Yes, it is. And you contributed to, you wrote an essay for the book, and I think you focused your essay on the military and veterans' benefits and how we really shafted some of the military. You want to talk about that in more detail?
11: Absolutely. So my contribution really tried to highlight two points. First, we have a systemic problem with respect to the way that service members are often discharged from the armed services, and the way that they are treated based on that discharge in civilian life in terms of accessing services, supports, and benefits. And in particular, I wrote about the ways that Department of Defense review boards, which are either discharge review boards or boards for correction of military records, each branch has one of each of those boards, has done a disservice to thousands upon thousands of veterans who were wrongly discharged and wrongly discharged with a pejorative, less than fully honorable discharge, when mitigating factors weren't taken into account in the circumstances. And these boards should provide an outlet, a pathway to justice for wrongs in the past that occurred at the time of discharge to be righted when someone is a civilian. Veterans who have less than fully honorable discharges, those circumstances often were the result of unrecognized, undiagnosed post-traumatic stress or traumatic brain injury, which could have been the result of combat experiences or also things like military sexual trauma and other kinds of trauma in service. And these veterans, whose circumstances were not fully understood at the time of discharge, are then left in the civilian world without the necessary benefits and supports, because the kind of discharge you have can determine what benefits you can access. And there are many different pathways to potentially seek justice and access for these veterans. But one of the main pathways, which are these discharge review boards and boards for correction of military records, they grant relief in an exceedingly small percentage of cases and don't apply the laws that govern their proceedings in a consistent and fair way. The second point that I wanted and tried to address in the contribution, and it's related to the first, is that who counts as a veteran really matters in lots of different ways. And the way our federal government currently structures the definition of veteran and who gets that status is excluding far too many people from that status and from the benefits and supports to which they should be entitled. And that has real consequences for democracy. In many moments in our history, the veterans population have been important champions of democracy. But when our federal government says to thousands upon thousands of veterans that they don't count, that they aren't really veterans, that they didn't really serve and their service doesn't matter, that excludes people from our polity, and that poses a great threat to our ability to maintain our democracy, given the central role military service plays in a free society.
3: Why would thousands of people be disqualified or have a not be a veteran? Can you explain that?
11: Yes. So I know some of your listeners will be very familiar with some of these rubrics, but just to provide a common denominator, when a service member leaves the military, each service member receives a character of service, which is essentially a determination, an assessment, a declaration of that describes the nature of their service. So it's almost like when someone leaves a job and the employer may say that, you know, they recommended for rehire or they will provide a favorable reference. It's similar in the military, except that the consequences are much more far-reaching. So most service members receive an honorable discharge at the time of discharge, a fully honorable discharge. But significant percentages of veterans in the period just 2002 to 2024, so focusing on the post-9/11 era, 20% of all discharges were less than fully honorable discharges. Mm. And these cases involve usually some circumstances where there was some kind of misconduct or alleged misconduct. But the problem occurs because in more than a few of these cases, the misconduct didn't just occur out of nowhere. There was a nexus between some kind of injury, especially the invisible wounds of war that are the signature injuries of the post-9/11 era, and the misconduct that occurred. So that someone who might have an undiagnosed, untreated, unrecognized traumatic brain injury, their behavior and their conduct and their ability to meet the requirements of service, it's going to be different than someone who doesn't have a traumatic brain injury. But it's not always the case that that a command will understand that someone does have a traumatic brain injury, and people may not have been diagnosed. And it may not have been understood at the time of discharge that there was a nexus between that kind of injury and the behavior in question that led to the discharge. So if you imagine a circumstance like the one I just described, where someone with an unrecognized, untreated, undiagnosed traumatic brain injury engages in some behavior that's understood as unmitigated misconduct and is discharged from the military with what might be called, or one category is an other than honorable discharge, which is a less than honorable discharge. That discharge will cause door after door to be slammed in the face of that veteran when they try to acclimate into civilian life. They may be denied VA benefits. They may be denied not just VA benefits in terms of disability compensation, but also VA healthcare, depending on the circumstances. They may be denied opportunities for employment, because employers often look at someone's military record, or specifically a form called a DD-214, the Department of Defense Form 214, which states what character of service someone received at the time of discharge, and really serves as a veteran's kind of passport, if you will, in civilian life. So they may be denied employment opportunities, housing opportunities, access to VA care and benefits. Veterans with less than fully honorable discharges have disproportionately high rates of unemployment, of being unhoused, of having involvement in the criminal legal system, and suffering from mental disorders. And so it creates a kind of vortex where the very people who need support and need benefits and need care after leaving the service are often the people who get very little or none of it because of the discharge they received, which, had all the facts been known at the time, might have been a very different discharge.
3: And these are the type of cases that you handle in terms of your job and what you do on a regular basis.
11: That's right. I direct the Veterans Legal Clinic, which is one of the legal projects and experiential learning opportunities here at Harvard Law School. We're part of something called the Legal Services Center of Harvard Law School. And so we provide free legal representation to low-income veterans. Law students work with us, and we teach and mentor them so that we can take as many cases as we can and also train law students about how to serve veterans and how to do pro bono work for veterans. And we represent veterans in many different areas, but just to focus on the two that are most salient here, just because someone has an other than honorable discharge does not mean that they're automatically ineligible for VA benefits. The question of whether they're eligible is very fact specific to what were the circumstances of their discharge, what was the misconduct in question. And it's very focused on the individual facts of the case. And in many cases, one can argue and succeed through a procedure at VA to obtain eligibility for a veteran even with an other than honorable discharge, or even with what's called a bad conduct discharge. And so that process, however, is opaque. It's difficult to navigate. The standards are not applied in a very consistent or fair manner by VA, but with advocacy and aggressive marshaling of evidence and law, one thing that advocates can do is to help a veteran be found by VA to be a veteran and to be entitled to VA benefits and care. So that's one of our areas of work. Another one is our practice before the discharge review boards and boards for correction of military records. Those are the Department of Defense boards I mentioned earlier that have the power and are commanded by Congress to grant relief in cases where it's justified, where a discharge in a character of service in the DD-214 record wasn't accurate, wasn't fair. The passage of time sheds new light on what they experienced. And so those boards are another place where we represent veterans seeking upgrades of discharge that were unjust.
3: Now, the treatment of soldiers goes back to George Washington, does not, where a group of soldiers had to that fought in the War of Independence. They had to sue. They had to march, and they had to protest and revolt to get their pay, to get back pay.
11: That's right. And it's something that I touch on in the essay, which is that even though veterans' benefits as a concept were not named or invoked specifically in the Declaration of Independence, many, many portions of the Declaration of Independence speak to war and armies and military service, and whether the new nation would be in a position to care for those who took up arms in support of battle at the time was whether those soldiers, those service members would be taken care of after service. And the First Continental Congress attempted to create what would be the first American veterans benefit system to care for veterans. And sadly, because of a lack of funding and a lack of federal power to make the vision possible, that very first system collapsed, as you noted.
3: Mm-hmm.
11: And so it's really been something with us from the very beginning, is a struggle to ensure that we bring the right resources to bear and that we provide equitable and full access to care and supports for those who raise their arm and take the oath and risk their own lives for the betterment of the nation.
3: And you hear this all the time from politicians and, you know, from individuals saying that elected officials that, you know, they support the military. Thank you for your service is something we say to people in uniform. But when it comes down to taking care of them, we don't do that all the time.
11: That's right. And that's what's so concerning. And it's what motivates us in our work at the Veterans Legal Clinic, which is that there's

0: and everything in between were modern day veterans, notwithstanding the expansive mandate of VA and the expansive resources and the good intentions of people to provide services in government to veterans. The systems themselves are in many ways broken.
1: Mm.
2: I believe it.
1: Well, having worn the uniform myself, and I don't think anyone who goes into the military does it for benefits. You know, they don't. They might do it for a career. They might do it for a change of life to benefit their lives. But I think most people that do it because it's something. It's a call. It's a call to duty. And so, you know, but it is nice to think that the government is going to take care of people that need to be taken care of when they need to be taken care of.
0: Indeed. And just to follow up on one of your observations, when we are representing veterans before the Department of Defense discharge review boards and boards for correction of military records, we are preparing petitions and legal briefs, and in some cases there are hearings. And one of the things that we always incorporate into our presentation to the boards is, why did this now veteran, why did they, in most cases we're working with enlisted folks, why did they enlist? Why did they join? And the story that you just shared about what motivates people is something that we share time and time again, because it's an important part of understanding people's motivations, their desire to serve. In many cases, people come from a long family history of military service. And telling that fuller story about how someone came to serve is an important part of the advocacy in order to make the case that even though something may have later gone wrong in their service, there were mitigating factors, intervening factors that need to be considered.
1: Absolutely, absolutely. Well, I think the work that you're doing is very beneficial and very needed. Unfortunately, very needed, but it is needed. What in teaching your students, what is one of the things that they come to understand and learn about America through dealing with these challenges?
0: Sure. So one thing just to note off the bat is that every semester, our student class, the students enrolled in the clinic we teach, includes some veterans. In some instances, you know, it might be a small handful. In other instances, it might be a fairly high number. And so, but what we never have, and this is a good thing, is a class entirely of veterans, which is that we think it's really, really important that the duty, the drive to serve veterans is not something that only veterans have in mind. It's something that we all need to have in mind, whether we've served or not. We also think it's very healthy for people who may have little contact, you know, through their own lives or their families to military service, to engage in conversation with people who have served. And there's a kind of mutually beneficial engagement that helps to break down barriers. And some refer to this thing called a military-civilian divide. And one of the things we really like doing, and it's also true when our students who may not be veterans themselves are working with veterans, is to try to break down that military-civilian divide. The other thing that your question brings to mind about what are the things that might, you know, might surprise a student as they enter this work or that they take away from this work is just the intensity of military service and the closed quarters of military service. Many of the clients we represent, they might be, I'll give you an example, which is a not uncommon a situation we see where someone may have been subject

0: to military sexual trauma, which is either a sexual assault or pervasive sexual harassment. And that's something that obviously women service members face at a greater percentage than male service members. But because of the greater number of male service members compared to women service members, the number of people who have experienced military sexual trauma is actually relatively similar between women and men. Wow. But the military can be a closed environment where if it's someone's in someone's chain of command is the perpetrator, people within the military don't have the option just to get up and leave. They don't have the option to have control over where they go and what they do. And I think it can be very eye-opening, depending on the case, for students who might not be familiar with the nature of military service, the extent to which someone really exists and can exist in a closed environment where they have very few options.
1: Yeah, yeah, you can't get up and protest. That's for sure. You know? But it is a very closed system, and you find that out right from the very start. You know, and,
2: right in basic training.
1: Yeah, right mm-hmm. from the very yeah. beginning.
0: Yeah, if I could just share one other thing that your question calls to mind, is that one other thing that our students, you know, get exposed to, we also do trainings on it, is understanding military culture. Mm-hmm. You know, the military culture is, you know, find a way. Not running to ask for help, not making excuses, being self-reliant, and just getting the job done. And that same ethos, which serves service members so well and the military so well and the mission so well, can be less helpful in civilian life, where asking for help and acknowledging vulnerability and acknowledging the need for assistance may not come so easily to veterans. And so that is an understandable something culturally that people carry with them forward from their military service, but also can create challenges when people may not be able to reach out to seek help when they need it. And that's one of the reasons why our clinic spends time talking about military culture and also engages in a fair amount of community outreach so that as many veterans as possible and military families as possible know about our services and the services of other organizations that serve veterans.
1: Well, I want to thank you for the job that you're doing and the service that you provide to veterans, and it's needed. I enjoyed the conversation, and you have to come on back, and we'll do it again.
0: I would be delighted to. Thanks so much for the conversation. I appreciate it.
2: Our pleasure.
1: And we'll be back after these messages.
3: The man in the arena. It's not the critic who counts. Not the man who points out how the strong man stumbles. Or where the doer of deeds could have done them better. The credit belongs to the man who is actually in the arena. Whose face is marred by dust and sweat and blood. Who strives valiantly. Who errs. Who comes up short again and again. Because there is no effort without error and shortcoming. But who does actually strive to do the deeds, who knows great enthusiasms, the great devotions, who spends himself in a worthy cause, who at the best knows in the end the triumph of high achievement, and who at the worst, if he fails, at least fails while daring greatly, so that his place shall never be with those cold and timid souls who neither know victory nor defeat.
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2: 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Cowards do that, and that ain't you. You're better than that.
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8: This segment of The Brian and Lee Show is brought to you by the letters A and I.
1: Oh, is that right? Oh, my God. There we go.
8: Yeah, here we go.
1: There we go. Hey, I saw the movie Spider-Man.
8: That's right. That's not AI. That's augmented reality, it seems.
1: Brand new day.
8: Yeah.
1: Brand new day.
8: Because we got to, shelled out the extra and saw it in Dolby with me.
1: Yeah, I did. I treated you to Dolby.
8: That's right.
1: And it was our show. You could actually feel the sounds.
8: Feel every bang and boom and
1: it was brrrrung. Good movie. Good. A little long, but it's a Marvel movie, so...
8: You expect it to be long.
1: You expect it to be a little long. I didn't understand why Disney... I thought Disney had the Marvel franchise.
8: They have the majority of them, but I don't think they have Spider-Man.
1: Oh, is that what it is?
8: Mm-hmm. Because Universal has Spider-Man.
1: Oh.
8: Isn't that what it was?
1: No.
9: Pretty sure it's Sony.
1: Sony,
8: okay.
1: Sony.
8: No, for some reason, I thought I saw the Universal logo at the beginning of the movie.
1: No, it was Sony.
8: That was Sony?
1: Columbia,
8: that's what it was.
1: Columbia is owned by Sony. You should know that because we went to Sony Studios.
8: Well, of course I do.
1: In California.
8: Yeah. You know where Sony Studios Columbia started?
1: Yeah.
8: Yeah.
1: Where?
8: Coca-Cola.
1: Well, they owned it for a while, yeah.
8: Exactly.
1: They owned it for a while. But I liked Spider-Man.
8: I did, too.
1: I thought it was very entertaining. It was very dark.
8: Darker than a lot of the other Spider-Man movies.
1: Yeah. And it was very, very entertaining. The
8: very disappointing that there's no Stan Lee.
1: Yeah, I thought there would be. The other thing that was disappointing, they made you sit through the entire credits before they gave you, like, you know how they give you...
8: A teaser
1: for the future.
8: Why do you think it's called a post-credits teaser?
1: Well, but they usually do that, like, halfway through the credits. And then they continue the credits afterwards.
8: Well, no. That's not post-credits. That's beginning credits. Teaser.
1: Or middle credits.
8: Whatever.
1: Yeah, I like that.
8: You like that better, exactly.
1: Well, Tyler was telling me about at a movie theater that he goes to that for $8 you could on a Monday you could see
8: a double feature.
1: No, a new movie.
9: A mystery movie.
8: Oh, okay.
1: Yeah.
9: Basically, you don't know what it is that you're going to see until you go to see it.
8: Mm-hmm.
1: Now, can you get your money back if you don't like it?
9: No.
8: It's a mystery and a gamble.
1: I did that once. I went to a movie, but I knew what was going to play. And the movie started, and there were some unruly people in the theater, and I felt threatened. So I was with my wife at the time, and we went. I went to the manager and I said, "I'd like to get a refund because this is not what I expected." You know?
8: They were the only two people who did not sing along with the movie.
1: Yeah, yeah. But
8: and what did they say to you? Something like, "You really expected to hear the movie?"
1: Yeah. Yeah, did I expect? I said, yeah, sure. So,
8: well,
1: yeah.
8: Okay.
1: They did give me my money back.
8: And you never went back to that theater again?
1: No, not at all, not at all.
8: Exactly.
1: But did you like the movie?
8: I did like the movie, yeah. I always enjoyed all the Spider-Man movies.
1: Okay.
8: Although the only one that I still haven't seen because I thought it was a little too much is Into the Spider-Verse.
1: Yeah.
8: That was like one of those that was kind of like too much to wrap your head around.
1: Yeah, I would agree. Which Spider-Man do you like? Do you think is the best?
8: The best one? Probably my original with Tobey Maguire.
1: Tobey Maguire, yeah. Mm-hmm. I liked him. I thought he was good. This guy, Tom Holland, does a good job. Yeah, I think he's going to give it up, though. I think that's the rumor that he's going to pass the baton to a new generation of Spider-Man.
8: What do you think?
9: With the MCU being shaken up now with Doomsday and whatnot coming around the corner, that's probably the best point for it.
1: Oh, is that right?
8: I think so.
1: Oh. Okay.
9: New actors to fill old slots, and, you know, hopefully they can get Blade in this universe.
8: Exactly.
1: Yeah. Well, there is a guest role for in this movie for the Dr. Banner and the Hulk.
8: So it was really Spider-Man meets the Hulk.
1: Yeah, it was really something. No, not quite. Yeah, not quite. Did you see the movie?
9: I saw the movie.
1: And
8: what did you think?
1: What did you think?
9: I think it was good. I think that these guys, unfortunately, because of the Sony situation and messing with Hulk, they're just trying to throw Hulk to the wayside as much as possible.
1: I don't understand that.
8: How do you mean by that?
1: Why are they trying to?
9: Like, they're not giving him the proper justice. They still can't give him a movie because Sony or Universal or whoever has his contract right. is just preventing him from actually being utilized.
8: No. Huh. Last I heard, he got very violent about it.
1: He did get violent.
8: Exactly. So I guess he tore up the whole studio.
1: Yeah.
8: Mm-hmm. Well, we'll talk about this more next week, but it's been announced that the 76ers will open the season against the champs in Madison Square Garden.
1: Wow. Mm-hmm. Okay.
8: Mm-hmm. Well, thank you for joining us. We'll see you all next week.
1: Have a great week. See you next time.
8: The Brian and Lee Show is a BLS production.

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0: She's an absolute professional with a homegirl feel. Welcome to the Bishop Mary Show with Bishop Mary Foy Palmer, where she will discuss both religious and secular topics with various guests from all walks of life. So thanks for tuning in to the Bishop Mary Show. And now, here's Bishop Mary.
2: And top of the morning to you. Good morning. Good morning. It is a wonderful day in the neighborhood, and we are excited to be live here in the studios on Presidential Boulevard, here to be here this morning. And we are grateful for those of you that are driving. Please do so carefully. We don't want any accidents. For those of you that are home, get something good or eat your breakfast and join us for a really robust and exciting conversation with my guest, who is a returning guest here to the Bishop Mary Show this morning. Before we get into that, I'm going to take a moment to pause for a moment of silence for the tragic loss of life of one of my colleagues, Officer Alasan Barry, who was tragically shot and killed in the district that he served on yesterday morning, and passed away from his injuries at 8 a.m. It was heartbreaking at Presbyterian Hospital. I was on location for his family, and I went back to help serve the officers at the 12th District for the 3 and 4 o'clock roll calls in support of Captain Johnson. So my heart goes out to them. I got an opportunity to meet his mother, his sister and aunt, and naturally, of course, they are preparing today for his viewing and service at 11 a.m. So I am detailed to them, representing the Office of Public Safety under Chief Adam Gear, through the Division of Safe Neighborhoods. And certainly we want to have our hearts and prayers go out to them. So we're going to take a quick moment of silence for one who has served our city. And we want to honor his life, if you will, with me. Thank you. Thank you so much for those of you. It's been a rough 24 hours for me, seeing some colleagues and just never preparing for a day when we have to lay one to rest. So we certainly want to pray for the New Guinea community out there in Southwest Philadelphia who's mourning and are set. Of course, we're praying for our commissioner in the entire Philadelphia Police Department, along with those elected officials who govern and work with in tandem, and the city of Philadelphia now humbly bows to the submission of Almighty God and will honor him today with integrity, fidelity, and certainly with deep respect. Now that I am through that moment, thank you all for listening and providing support to those of you that have texted me and called me, and some of my colleagues who have just said, hang on in there. Please continue to do so. Prayers are being lifted, and we're going to get started with a really fabulous conversation today with a leading Black journalist in our city. And we have much really to chat about. Journalism, his book, his progression, and things like that, particularly in an environment where I, as a Black journalist, and others don't always get to shine, but we're going to do what we're going to do anyway. And I am grateful to WWDB 860 AM for allowing me the opportunity to serve here on their stations, and for the best producer I could ever have, Brother Matt, who makes me look good and keeps me on task. So we're going to start off with this wonderful PSA, and then one of my favorite songs that I play at every peace rally and peace walk that I do on behalf of the city through the Office of Public Safety. When y'all hear it, wonder if you know who is the lead or the one who is singing it. Let's stay tuned as we begin our interview today.

0: Yeah, that brings a smile on my face, Bill Withers. And believe me, when I'm doing these peace rallies and peace walks, people just start dancing. And even though we may be gathered for sometimes solemn situations, we certainly do find it to be a lovely day when you are alive on this side of the earth. That was sung and led by Bill Withers, one of the greatest of all times. And it is a way for us to introduce a returning guest to the Bishop Berry Show, none other than, my colleague and associate and friend. And I like to think like a Mama G kind of OG kind of thing. He jokingly always says to me, being a mama bear and a Mama G, none other than the award-winning journalist and CEO of Earnest Media Empire, LLC, and our president of the Philadelphia Association of Black Journalists, of which I'm a member, the only one, Ernest Owens. Good morning.
1: Good morning. Thank you for having me on.
0: Absolutely. The last time you came on, you were talking about your book. I think it's called The Case for Cancel Culture, if I recall.
1: Right.
0: And I met you over at the coffee shop on Germantown Avenue. It escapes me at the moment. And you were
1: Uncle Bobby's,
0: right. And you were signing books there. Mm-hmm. And you talked about the cancel culture. But before we get into that, for inquiring minds who may not be familiar with who he is, who are your peoples? Where he hails from? How long you been in Philly? Because I know you're, quote unquote, a transplant, but I think you've earned the right now to be considered Philadelphian, as they say.
1: Absolutely. It's so funny because there's people that are, anyway, I've lived in Philadelphia for 16 years.
0: Okay.
1: This month actually marks my 16th anniversary.
0: Wow.
1: So I was born in Chicago, but I grew up in Houston and came to Philadelphia to go to college. I went to the University of Pennsylvania. That's when I got my bachelor's degree in communication from there and stayed in Philly ever since. So I came in 2010. I was 18. I'm going to be 35 in October. So my entire adulthood, my entire tax-paying life has been in Philadelphia. So I feel like, for me, you spent your entire life paying taxes and giving, your work to one city and state, I think that should give you some bona fides. I mean, nearly half of my life has been here. This is the one city I've lived in more than any other city in my life, because before then, half of my life was in Chicago, and so I moved to Houston when I was younger. Mm-hmm. This is the one, I've lived in this city more than any other city in my entire life.
0: Well, then we must say you are Philadelphian at heart. We must.
1: Absolutely. There were some of your mayors that were not from Philadelphia. And look what they did for the city and transformed it. So, and
0: absolutely,
1: you got people that was from Philly, but don't live in Philly.
0: Mm-hmm.
1: And, they take. I give.
0: You sure do, because I'm paying taxes
1: people,
0: too.
1: I teach people.
0: Yes, come on. Tell us where you are a professor and the courses that you were teaching as well.
1: Yeah, so I started at Cheney. I was a professor at Cheney. I'm still, what's funny is that, like, as you've announced, I wear multiple hats.
0: That's correct. Know?
1: And so I was a professor at Cheney for a couple of years, but I've been at Community College of Philadelphia for the past 2 years. Mm-hmm. It's a change. And I teach public speaking, communications, and journalism courses there. And I will be soon, in addition to that, being a professor at another HBCU that is around this area.
0: Come on here.
1: Announcing it sometime this week.
0: This week. Okay, so inquiring minds are going to have to wait for the big announcement, because you're coming to do another HBCU professorship. Y'all better catch
1: it. Yes, I love teaching at HBCUs or predominantly Black institutions. And people say, well, what's the difference? I know you know that. Like, predominantly Black institutions, according to the Department of Higher Education, are schools that have more than 50% Black students. That does not automatically mean they're HBCUs. So I tell people all the time, all HBCUs are predominantly Black institutions, but not all predominantly Black institutions are HBCUs.
0: Mm.
1: So for example, CCP is considered a predominantly Black institution, even though it's not an HBCU, because HBCUs, you know, they carry history, they carry all those things. But there are a bunch of colleges in the United States that have a population of over 50% Black students, but they're not labeled HBCU because that's a specific distinction.
0: Okay.
1: And so I have told people I'm committed as a professor to only teaching, or at least for the beginning of my career in academia, teaching at HBCUs or predominantly Black institutions, because our students are not all at HBCUs. They can't afford to be there, but they are in these community colleges and spaces like CCP, and they still need, you know, our influence. And so, you know, being who I am, I just believe that what I have to give in education should not be only in the Ivy League schools. Like, I got my bachelor's at Penn, my master's at USC. I'm about to start my doctoral program at Vanderbilt. Those schools have plenty of resources and influential people. Why should I go there when I should go places in my community that I care about and offer my skill set there? You know, where I'm HBCUs deserve to have award-winning journalists and professors. That's not just at Howard, right? Because Howard got a nice share, but we need to show love to the Cheneys and the Dell States and the, you know, other schools. They all deserve that. So.
0: Oh, my. So you're starting a doctoral program. Welcome.
1: I am. I'm getting a doctorate in education.
0: Yeah. Come on here, sir. Well, you know, someone who ain't been there, done that three times over, like I lost my mind. I'm still wondering, I still have some hair.
1: You do.
0: I had my first in 2016, my PhD in 2024, and I just completed my THD in May of this year. So it's a wonder I'm not having bags and I'm not losing my mind, but I'm grateful for the opportunity. So some people joke, oh, you're doctor, you know, plus a couple of honoraries along with it. But at 63 and a great-grandmom, I've accomplished a lot. So I'm very, really proud of what I've been able to do. Delayed, but hey, not denied. We're going to leave that right there because I could preach. I'm still high from yesterday. Yes. So now that your professorship, we talked the last time you were here about the cancel culture. What, in your opinion, how do you think that's going now? When you wrote this book, what was the precipice for it? And how do you think it's appearing now, particularly in these times in 2026?
1: Well, yeah, I mean, I think one would argue the book is aged well, and it's actually inspiring my second book that is coming out next fall 2027. My second book is called Divided We Stand.
0: Wow.
1: Stand. Okay. How stand culture evolved into sociopolitical chaos. And this book, this second book, was inspired by this first book. I always tell people, this is not a sequel. It's more of a sibling to my first book. So cancel culture, you know, how I define it is, and a lot of people at this point, you know, when the book was first coming out, people were like, what is this cancel culture? I think at this point, we all have heard it. We know about it. The topic has aged well. The book has aged well. But pretty much, you know, people have been canceling folks on both sides of the aisle, you know, Republicans, Democrats, progressives, MAGA, you know, everybody's doing it. And a lot of it is driven by a world where, in my mind, people are dissenting louder because we have more platforms and spaces to do so, right? We have social media. We have a world where it's kind of no holds bar, you know, people running for office with no experience, people who have been in office for too long, some of them have gotten corrupt, and people are lashing out in response to that, for good and for bad, right? In my book, I don't make an argument that it's a good or bad thing. I tell people it's a tool. And with tools, right, you can either utilize it. It could be a utility or it could be a weapon. You can weaponize something or you can utilize it. And so, you know, look, free speech, for example, it can be utilized to do good. You can be a journalist, you can be a reporter, you can be, you know, a minister, a pastor, and use it as a tool. Or you can weaponize free speech. You can give misinformation. You can discourage people. You can, you know, disparage people. You can do all these different things. It can be weaponized. And so I tell people, rather than look at cancel culture as this good or bad thing, look at it as a tool that in the wrong hands, it can create harm.
0: Wow. So it does make me think that life and death is in the power of the tongue. And what you say and how you say it can either help or hurt.
1: That's right.
0: I was having a really robust conversation with Karima Alderman yesterday when we were bringing our colleague to their place for preparation. And one thing that she was saying, there was a sign inside of her funeral home. I was there with colleagues as we were, you know, making sure he was secured. It says, stay humble and be kind. And so when we were coming out, I said to her, I said, why that sign? And here's what she said. Because when you meet people on some of the worst days of their life and you don't know how they're handling that moment, you can still be kind. You have to learn what to say and what not to say. And I think that even when it's not a traumatic or things, that sometimes stuff comes out of people's mouths that once it's out, you can't really kind of take it back. But it takes nothing from you to just say, hey, you know what? That may not have been the right thing to say, or I may not have done the right thing. Because when you use it, as you say, to weaponize, it does more harm. And even in this city right here, no, let me say, in our nation, the division is clear of who is considered the right, the good, and who's considered to be the bad. So how do we, who are categorized, try to bring about a sense of unity? Is it possible or is it not? Or do we just stand on our laurels and hopefully the other side will see that we're really not that bad and then want to work together, even if it's temporary collaboration?
1: Well, I think the first thing that needs to happen is that people, you know, the work needs to be happening in-house. I think we could walk and chew gum at the same time. I think that we need to definitely be keeping our eyes open on what is happening on the other side. But I also think there's some evaluations that need to be happening in the inside as well.
0: Okay.
1: I think if you're talking from a political spectrum, there's a lot of work that the Democratic Party needs to be doing within themselves. Because I think with the people, right, these communities, even when we talk about Philadelphia political system, but any systems, I think we have to, number one, make a distinction between those who have power and authority and those who are the constituents. Because there is so much of a flattening of accountability that I think has made it hard for work to actually get done. And I talk about this in my second book. What's funny is that people who run for office, candidates, elected officials who run for office, they are oftentimes saying, hey, you know, we want to be the one on day one to make decisions. We want to be the ones in the room and represent and do the things, advocate and champion issues and legislate. They know what that elevation is. But what happens is that when they get into those positions, right, with those titles, they then, once they get there, they begin to say, I'm just like you. We're all in this and together. What are you bringing to the table? What are your solutions? What are you doing? And it's like, wait a minute. If we're all going to act like we're all in the same boat and doing the same things, then who are we accountable to? And so I've noticed this pattern throughout my studying of history, but also in Philadelphia, that we, before we can hold power accountable on the other side, we have to get our house in order to recognize who is in charge and who is doing what, so that we can mobilize. And I think there's been a lot of people who have forgotten what their role is in office, in politics, in power, that everyday people are either overworking or doing the work, the risk and the sacrifice. And I think to be critical about the Democratic Party is that there's been a lot of people who are not elected stepping up to do a lot of the advocacy and speaking out, that in this time, elected officials in the Democratic Party should be doing that as well. They should be activated to advocate and take it to the next level. And they're not joining their constituents in the fight the way that they should. And so we need to recognize the difference between responsibility and accountability. We can't demand accountability from Republicans and the right and all that and not have that same level of accountability and expectation in our own side. And so that's why folks are not voting as much as they should, not as engaged as they should, because because the question they ask is, well, what's the difference? And as someone who's been covering politics, I'm beginning to understand the apathy, because people who are in charge will act like, well, what am I supposed to do? Excuse me? What do you mean? If you don't know what you're supposed to do, why are you in office? if you can't do anything, then why won't you step aside and let somebody who knows what they're doing get in or want to? And so we're having this power fight, this power struggle right now in the Democratic Party. I mean, it's happening in the right, but Philadelphia is predominantly Democrat. I'm more seeing what's happening in Philly. We're seeing this power fight, and it's happening in Philly. It's happening in Harrisburg, but specifically, we're seeing this power struggle right now. And it's time for people who we're looking at what's happening in New York City, right? We've been told as a city, we can't do this. We can't do this. People won't do this. We've been told, no, no, no, this is impossible. And people have drank that Kool-Aid. But now we're looking and seeing possibilities and transformations in other cities nearby us. And people are waking up and saying, is it that we can't do this?
0: Oh, we will.
1: Or the people in power don't want to do this? And I think that's the power struggle, is that the folks that say we can't are battling people who say we will.
0: And it's to a point, because I think that voting in Philadelphia, a purely Democratic city, and I'm on boots on the ground with this, and I'm talking to the grandmoms and the aunties and the super voters who just don't feel led to or want to vote. And I'm like, if we lose the super voters, the ones who went to the polls, the one who struggled to have the right to vote, it's going to affect not only now, but our future. And how do we engage the young people to want to do it when they don't see grandma go to the poll, when they don't see mom go to the poll, when they don't see auntie and uncle go to the poll? And so I'm very intentional in making sure that my children know I took them each to the poll when they turned 18. This is a right you have, and I need you to meet this every 6 months in the city of Philadelphia if you're living here. It's not about who you're voting for. Mommy's not going to tell you that. Do your homework. Make your own decision. But do not waste the opportunity to have your voice heard. And it's been a struggle, because I give of my time to take about 10 to 15 seniors back and forth to the poll on election day. And it's amazing, their conversation. And I'm just a youngin' in the room. So I'm just listening to their conversation and taking in their views. And I've seen it go all the way down to 6 people when I was taking 20, and then come back up to 12, and then to 16. And they're feeling a sense of hopelessness. They're worried, am I going to have food stamps? Am I going to have medical coverage? Who's going to take care of me? I'm living in my house. All of the things that affect them. And the only thing I can do is be a voice of hope for them. And yet, some of them still say, I'm going to vote because it's what my mama couldn't do, but I'm going to do it on behalf of our family. And I think that speaks to the tenacity that no matter what's coming, I'm still going to exercise those rights I have a right to exercise. And that's a wonderful thing for me. Now, we're going to do a quick break in 1 second, but I do want you to think about this when we come right back in a moment. Your teaching of young journalistic minds, what are the 1, 2, 3 things that they need to really look out for, particularly as a professor, from one who is now considered a veteran in this field? And what is it that you're teaching them and telling them about being true to the craft and without compromise of themselves? We are happy to have Ernest Owens here as my guest here on WWDB 860 AM. And we are going to... we do, we don't, he's not here yet. Okay. Thank you. My caller, I thought the caller was here, but what we do want to do is, while we're waiting, 'cause they're calling in now, lovely day. Why that song? Because you say when I wake up in the morning and the sunlight hurts my eyes, then I look at you and the world's all right with me. Who are you envisioning, or what does that represent about Ernest Owens?
1: Well, no, I love the song. I mean, it's actually the music that I start off with my show that I do at Word.
0: Oh, okay.
1: But it's just always been, it's the closeout song. I mean, I think for me, I've grown up listening to that song for so much. This is a nostalgic song for me from my childhood. But I think the way the song works for me, because it's funny. So he, of course, you know this more than I do, but he has two different songs. He has this Ain't No Sunshine, which is a very reflective, sad song.
0: Yeah.
1: And then he has this song, Lovely Day. And I don't think enough people talk about how these songs are like complementary to each other. That it's almost like there's no sunshine, there's nothing, he's bleak, he's reflective of his loss. But Lovely Day is kind of like this interesting like turn of events of, oh no, I'm being fulfilled, I'm seeing it all, like I'm and I don't think people talk about that enough. I don't know, maybe, you know, but I love the contrast.
0: Mm-hmm.
1: And so for me, because I've listened to a lot of Bill Withers and grown up listen to his music and things, I like the contrast between both of those songs. And I think Lovely Day just a more reflection of an optimism. It's just to me, it's a metaphor of just it just gives me musically and just mentally, when I think of just optimism, that is just the ultimate soundtrack of optimism to me in music. Like, I don't think of any song that makes me feel as optimistic. And just like, you know, despite everything going on, I just feel like that is the most optimistic song.
0: I would agree with you. I needed to hear that this morning on a heavy day.
1: Yeah. Yes.
0: That is still a lovely, lovely day. I'm grateful that Brother Marcus is calling in. Good morning, sir. How are you?
2: Hey, Bishop Mary. How you doing?
0: I'm doing all right, sir.
2: Man, it's been so much going on, so much going on. I've been out and about, live and local, doing a lot of things for the Bishop Mary Show behind the scenes. So we got some things we're going to discuss and talk about and all of that, but I wanted to make sure that I touch base with you. There's a lot of things happening, women's events going on. They need to see you. And we're working out all those details behind the scenes, okay?
0: Well, thank you for being my PR agent.
2: I know, right?
0: Listen, that's not my forte. That really is not. You already know. I ain't social media. I ain't none of that. I miss a lot because I'm not on it like that. But friends know to call me. Yes, sir.
2: Yeah, that's that's where I come in. We, you know, we're the dynamic duo. You know what I'm saying? There's nothing greater than the element of inspirationalist and the Bishop Mary Show coming together to make an impact to rock the universe.
0: Come on,
2: and we're
0: sir.
2: Doing that.
0: I appreciate you. Looking forward to seeing you live in the studio soon, sir.
2: Yes. We're making that happen right now. We're trying to open up the schedule so we can be back in there, because there's nothing like being in the studio all the way live on the Bishop Mary Show. I'm so excited.
0: I am too. Well, you be careful out there, and look to see you soon, all right?
2: All right. Love you so much. More than you'll ever know.
0: Love you too. All right.
2: Talk to you. Bye-bye.
0: Talk to you. All right. That's Brother Marcus. He's been out and about, had a very full summer. And he's usually my co-host cutting up with me here in the studio, but he chose to call in this morning just to say good morning to everybody, and we're grateful for that. We are going to go right back to part two of this song, and then we're going to continue our conversation with the Ernest Owens.

0: lovely day. And just in case somebody's feeling down, you ought to know that being alive means it's still a lovely day. Back here live on the Bishop Mary Show. I needed that today. Feel like a big hug coming to me. And certainly we want to give this show being dedicated to the memory of Police Officer Al-Hassan Barry, who served in the 12th District. His services and viewing will be starting shortly, and I'll be leaving right from the studio to head that way to provide support to the family and to my colleagues in arms, the police officers of the 12th District, as well as the Philadelphia Police Department at large. Just one more quick announcement. We are asking you all, just as a friend, to remember that there is an event coming up, a youth explosion this weekend at Temple of Christ, 4862 Lancaster Avenue. Youth explosion, let his glory, on Sunday, next Sunday at 5 o'clock. The pastor is Pastor J. Renee Williams of the famed Gospel Williams Sisters. They will be having a youth explosion, a whole weekend of events on Friday and Saturday. And so for those of you that can't get by there, then join them on Sunday at 5 p.m. And then what will we do without the Marian Anderson Center out of South Philadelphia? They have an event on this Saturday. It's called Women's Day. A museum explosion exhibit open house celebration, 11 o'clock a.m. sharp at the Marian Anderson Historical Society presents their open house, and it's free to the public. They absolutely would love for you to show up. The Honorable Jacqueline Fraser Lied and others are going to be there in support. It is located at 762 South Martin Street, the Marian Anderson Museum. And so for those of you that are available, we certainly would love for you to be at either of these events, either Saturday for Marian Anderson or Sunday at Temple of Christ Church. We are so grateful for that. And thank you so much, my listeners, for letting me know and making that announcement for our public. Now back to our host, who is the most absolutely unashamedly and unapologetically an African-American, or shall I say a Black journalist, who prides himself on being just who he is. And I have like three questions from some folks. But before we get...
1: Oh, wow.
0: Yeah, some folks are popping in questions.
1: Love it.
0: I'm fielding them too. You know me. Y'all ain't messing with my peoples. Amen. So nonetheless... I had proposed the question to you as a professor in shaping the minds of young persons in journalism. Yeah. And some people will say that journalists only can occur at HBCUs or predominantly Black institutions. And I can wholeheartedly embrace that to some degree. But given your variety of education, the University of Pennsylvania, you know, and now all the way going to your doctorate degree, what is your experience as a journalist? How are you translating that to those in your class? What are you telling them to look out for? What are the top one or two things that they always need to do as a journalist to be not only successful, but to be honored for the level of professionalism that they must maintain?
1: Yeah, this is a very good question. It's changed over the years for me, but I think this year specifically, my big thing is we got to go a little bit back to the basics. Mm. And so the main thing is that I want every journalist, every person who aspires to do what I do in this business is to do, this is part one. I need people to know how to write. Everybody needs to know how to actually write. And I'm not just saying spelling and grammar. I'm saying conveying messages and like to express them through written word. Because literacy is It's tough right now for everybody. Everyone should be doing this, but specifically with journalists nowadays, the young people, I'm really like literacy, comprehension is so important. I need our people to be literate. And that literate is just not simply, and I've had to say this to people, it's not about just simply knowing how to identify a word and read, but how do you comprehend? How do you think critically, right? How do you understand distinctions

0: I'm talking about actually people understanding how to comprehend and think critically.
1: Mm-hmm.
0: And then the second thing that I'm really training my students to understand outside of just literacy is how to have courage and integrity.
1: Mm.
0: It's not enough just to have the talent. Mm. If you don't have the discernment to understand how to not be exploited, how to not be, you know, a puppet to someone else's circus, how to stand up for yourself, how to understand that even when doing your job, it may not be popular, but it's necessary. Because we have a lot of journalists that are in the business just trying to be liked.
1: Mm.
0: They want to be liked by everybody. They mm-hmm. want everybody to like them. They want everybody to agree with them. And this job does not require that, you know? And you know what's interesting? And this is a hypocrisy that I want to call out in our community. We, in our community, we have a lot of people who defend the police in spite of all the things going on. And I think, and I'm not making a statement about policing itself, but just the attitude is that police officers risk their lives. They do the jobs that they do. And people will say, listen, they got to do their job. If somebody gets locked up, they say the police officer had to do their job. We may not like it, but they had to do what they had to do. And people defend it. And I think, look, it's a public service. People say policing is a public service. We need to have safety. We need to have law. We have order. Right. But what's interesting is that journalists is a public service as well. We have to give people the information. We have to tell people what's going on. And sometimes the news that we share may not be the things that people want to hear because it'll make them happy, but it has to get done.
1: Right.
0: So I just wish that our community can respect journalism as a public service the way that we treat other offices and positions. I'm not comparing them and clashing them. I'm saying that they're necessary.
1: I love that because it's the same for preachers. That. You
0: exactly.
1: know, we can exactly. preach about God's goodness and, oh, he's a wonderful God and he blesses us every day. And people yeah. are, woo! But the moment mm-hmm. you start talking about specific sins or yeah. you're given that hard sermon of conviction and conversion, boy, yeah. you know, the money might get tight. You may not get as many amens. People's got right. the steam coming out their ears, but you are commanded by the Holy Spirit, as I believe, to tell what God has relayed to you. And he didn't ask you to give your cut, your slide, or add to it. He said, you are my mouthpiece, speak it. And so I often have to say to people, it's not very popular, but it still has yet to be done, particularly when you are called to it. There is right. no compromise in your call. You have to do what God would ask you to do. Now, there are, of course, those that don't. God bless them. I'll have no opinion on that. I just know that when right. I stand before him, I got to give an account for what I did or did not do. And well, it's not always easy. And it's not always light. But, you know, because that word no yeah. comes heavy.
0: Right. And that's how I feel about journalism. I just feel like, look, if I have this information and this is just what the information is, and it is of the public knowledge and important for people to know, I have to do that. Like, I can't cherry pick it. I can't edit it. I can't lie. And I think, you know, we have to, the community at large has to really ask themselves, what do they want? I want Philadelphians to ask themselves, what do you really want?
1: Mm-hmm.
0: Because when you're in a city with all this political power that look like us, and we are making history. We're putting people the first in the office. And we're putting all these people knock on our doors and ask for our votes. And we go out to the polls. We do all this work. We tell people it matters, right, to vote. And I agree with that. We need to vote. I vote all the time. I vote in special elections, even when I know the person's going to win anyway. But I just don't want to feel like I didn't have a say, right? But we vote. And the problem is that we should not just vote. For me, it's not just vote. It's about maintenance. Mm. You put a person in office, you have to stay on them to make sure that they execute the things that they're supposed to do. It's about holding them accountable beyond just the polls. And some people think that once they vote, they just leave it in the politician's hands and they come back later. Or they'll say, okay, well, if you don't like them, just vote them out next time. No. We could do that too. But through the duration of 4 years or 2 years, we should be consistently participating in the process. whether that's coming to town halls, whether that is seeing them and asking them questions, whether it's letting them know how we feel.

0: know about something that they're proposing. Like, that's what a democracy looks like. We're not being full democratic participants if we just simply vote and that's all that we do. We need to be full democratic participants. We have, what do they say? We have tools in our arsenal, right? We have all these different tools, and it's a combination of various things. It's protest, it's writing, it's free speech, it's voting. We have all of these things we can do. We can organize and mobilize. We have all of these tools. And I think there is some people who are frustrated with people who choose to use multiple tools rather than one.
1: Mm.
0: Politicians just want us to do one thing. Just vote. Go vote. Vote for me. That's it. No. I'm going to vote for you or not vote for you. I'm going to go to your town halls. I am going to go to the city council's places. I'm going to speak at hearings. I am going to do other things because that is my right. And with Philadelphians, I think there are some people in the community who resent my ability to use multiple tools of democracy because they're so used to being told there's only one tool. And I'm telling people there's multiple tools because if you actually know the history of the civil rights movement, you know, the history of abolition, our people have never just used one tool.
1: That's
0: to do any of this work. We need to do all the tools. And I think what is disappointing to me about Black politicians in Philadelphia is that they have begun to mock and disparage using multiple tools.
1: Mm.
0: And then we criticize young Black men and young Black women and young people and say, oh, they don't want to do this. They don't do anything. But the ones that do, we then belabor them. We criticize them. I have seen an uprise of young Black people across this country, but specifically in Philadelphia, that are running for office, trying to join committees, trying to volunteer. And I'm seeing an old guard that used to say we weren't out there now say we're too much out there. We're too loud. We're doing too much. We're being too critical. And I'm like, wait a minute. Isn't this what we all wanted? Isn't this what a democracy looked like? Or was we supposed to just bow almighty to one elected official just because of what title they possess? I will not bow to any king except one king. And that king is not in City Hall.
1: Well, bless God. I mean, just I'm saying, grateful that my king is in glory. Yeah.
0: Exactly. I think we have forgotten what a democracy looks like. And I will not bow to any king in City Hall.
1: Well,
0: I won't.
1: I can appreciate your stance. And I think that times are going to project a difference.
0: Yes.
1: You know, Philadelphia is coming up on the fall elections. Next year is our city elections, and
0: yes,
1: the people either will or won't speak. And as I say to, I pour into the older folks, don't stop voting and don't silence your voice. We need your
0: right.
1: wisdom. I know the
0: right.
1: youngins don't want to hear it. And I have a great conversation with one of my business colleagues who I love intentionally. And he's one that's, you know, he lets them have it. You know, let me listen to that. And he says they get so annoyed that I'm reminding them and I'm telling them, but I didn't work for 45 years and be what I am by sitting down, not doing what I'm doing and trying to guide. And I think there's a pushback sometimes from the younger folk that they don't want to hear the gray haired. You know, they, oh, y'all live back way when. No, but we got this far because we did this. And maybe if you, as you said, a very powerful thing, if you go back to some basics, how you
0: yeah.
1: present yourself, how you do an interview, what do you wear, how you
0: yeah.
1: conduct yourself. Do you have noun-verb agreement? Are you literate? Are you speaking articulately? Can you defend why you need to have this job? And what are you bringing to the table? That's what's going to carry. We can do AI. We can do ChatGPT. But when you get
0: right.
1: in the room in front of somebody and your resume says one thing, and you're talking like from way back when, and you don't know what the word disseminate means and assign and certain things that we put on our resume. And I tell this to the guys in prison all the time. Don't mm-hmm. fall for the resume that you can't defend.
0: That's right.
1: Because it'll hurt you. And they'll know that somebody else did it for you. And it also highlights your limits. Be truthful in who you are. I may not have, a bachelor's degree, but I do have my high school diploma, and I'm great at this opportunity. And I said that to a young man who's applying for his chef work. He says, I can't get a job. I said, but you were in the kitchen at the prison feeding 1,200 people in an hour. So you need to put that. I know how to prepare, deliver, and clean up. And he said, I never thought about it that way. That's your skill.
0: Work in a it's crazy because it's like work in a very high impact, high pressure type of space. Like that's a skill set that a lot of people don't have. I tell people that have retail. Some of my students, they're getting internships and stuff. They don't know how to articulate their skills. I'm like, you've worked in retail for 3 years and you've worked at some of these very high pressure type of retail jobs, not like little cute little studio shop. You work in somewhere where it's holiday season and you work in Christmas shifts and Thanksgiving, Black Friday sales, and you was able to keep your cool. Like you just seen fights break out and you was able to keep your composure. Like people want people that can work in high pressure jobs, but they don't know how to think of like how all those things can be assets. And so, I'm in a space now where it's like, I'm going back to the basics, not, in a way that reminds people why those things matter. Because I think part of the problem, and I will say with the generational shift, is that so many people are just told what to do without understanding why.
1: Okay.
0: So many students.
1: If it doesn't make sense, I'm not going to do it.
0: They're told, their parents said, wear the suit, shake the hand. But they actually were not really told why. So I'm explaining to them, this is why you have to do that.
1: Right.
0: Not just because...
1: I'm loving that.
0: A lot of the senior members, they did give the wisdom,
1: right?
0: But they gave the wisdom without the why.
1: Mm.
0: And I was fortunate to live in a family that children could be seen and heard.
1: Okay, because I came up where children were seen and not heard. You were told what to do. You did
0: it. Exactly. I think that is tough because, if I asked the question, it wasn't looked at as being disrespectful. I remember when I was younger, there was this whole thing about belts. And I used to hate wearing belts. I would try to wear my pants away. I was like, ugh, belts is just... And I was like, why I got to wear a belt on my pants? Not that I was sagging.
1: Right.
0: But I just was like, why do I got to wear a belt? Like, it fits on me fine. And, some folks be like, because I told you so. That's it. But my grandma actually was like, well, when you go out, it's like a tie. It's like a tie for your pants. And I was like, oh, okay. And that's how she said it to me. And ever since then, I was like, I can't go to a place with a suit without a tie or whatever. I got to have a tie for my, and that never changed my, never.
1: I love it. I'm going to use that. A belt is a tie. Come on here.
0: And when she said that, I said, I'll never go out
1: without a belt.
0: With a suit or something without a belt.
1: Oh, man. Now, that's a good nugget. I hope those of you, my phone is blowing up with all these questions, so I got to get you back here. I'm going to ask one question because this one is really pressing. As president of the Philadelphia Association for Black Journalism, what is the greatest achievement you think you have made as its president?
0: Oh, my goodness.
1: I know you have multiple, but just think about one as we wind down our show.
0: I think the one thing I did was I expanded the resources and opportunities for different types of media professionals to come into the organization. Before I was president 6 years ago, it was a very elitist type of structure. Like, you had to work for this media company full time with this title. Like, if you weren't at the Philadelphia Inquirer or at some major TV station, you didn't feel as welcome or as vocal to be in that space. What I did was I saw the economy changing, especially Philadelphia. Black folks are in media in different places. They have big stations, little stations, independent media, Black-owned media, different spots, and they have something to say, and they are speaking to communities of our people that the Inquirer or these big newspapers are not, right? They got paywalls on these articles, but there's still people in our community getting information. Who are giving them that information? They need to be at the table, which is why people like you are a part of our organization. People like myself who have evolved through different spaces is there. We need to expand the table, not exclude the table, especially at a point that we are now. So I think all the work that I've done, the events I do, the conferences, all the stuff we do, it is about expanding the opportunity for as many people that's in this industry to feel seen. And that's why our membership numbers are bigger than it's ever been, because you have to increase the opportunity for people to recognize folks and celebrate them and give them an opportunity to be seen and heard. I think more people in this space have come to our events than before. I can't tell you how many people over the past several years is like, I never was invited to a PABJ event. I never was in this room. Yes. I never knew about this, or I knew they existed, but I didn't think there was a space for me. That is the one thing I will take away as I, you know, I'm on my third term. I've served, as I evolve to other things, you know, that is one thing I can be able to say undoubtedly, that was my lasting impact, is increasing the visibility and access for different types of journalists and media professionals than before me. 50 years in, the organization's been around for over 50 years. And when I look over the decades, we haven't seen this many different types of people in our field.
1: Wow.
0: People that are at, when did we have somebody from WWDBAM? We got to bring everybody.
1: That's right.
0: You know, we got to have everybody. I will love to say that my membership reflects people from every station, every newspaper in Philadelphia. There is somebody that PABJ has touched in every single nook and cranny in this city.
1: And
0: we have been in some way with them.
1: And we thank you. Of course, time goes by when you're having fun, and we're going to have Mr. Ernest back probably to do some political consulting and some views, as I usually do my show coming up on the political interviews and the assessments afterwards. So I hope you'll avail yourself to that. We are so grateful you came with us today. It was a hoot, as always, and I'm so thankful for you honoring this OG. And as I say again, will the city of Philadelphia please continue to pray for Officer Barry's family. I'm headed to that event and certainly are praying for our city of Philadelphia. And would you do something kind? If you see a police officer today, just say thank you for your service. It may mean a lot for them. Just to say thank you. Thank you carries a lot of weight. And as always, I say thank you to you, Mr. Ernest Owens. Thank you again for agreeing to be here with me today and for a hoot of a thing. My phone is blown up. I got like 10, 12, 15 comments. People are thumbs up, excited. And thank you again. And as always, Bishop Barry says this: if you can't be good, be careful. If you can't be careful, baby, then don't do it. May not be worth it. Woo! If I knew then what I know now. Glory, hallelujah. It's a world worth it. Know that Jesus never fails. He never fails. And until next time, next week for another robust show right here on the Bishop Barry Show. Take care and God bless you. Thank you.
2: 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And she'll get right back to you. 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
2: Good evening, everyone. Welcome to the Scott Dorsey Show. We thank God for this opportunity to come before you today. And again, the opportunity to speak our minds on issues of today and things that are going on in our society. And so it is my pleasure, again, to do some great things in just saying thank you, Lord, for reaching over 100 episodes. Technically, I think we're maybe over like 103, but we didn't get a chance to really celebrate doing 100 episodes of the Scott Dorsey Show. So I'm thankful for all of you today. And as we always start, we start off with prayer. Father God, we come before you this wonderful and blessed night with thankful hearts. We thank you for the journey, for the doors you have opened, for the voices you have allowed us to hear, and for the opportunity to reach people through this microphone. We celebrate. We celebrate and thank God for what the Lord has done. The Scott Dorsey Show, Lord, we ask you to continue to open new doors and new opportunities in guiding every word spoken here. May this show be used for love, peace, joy, truth, laughter, and healing. As the word tells us, Lord, commit your works to the Lord, and your plans will be established. Proverbs 16:3. And the word tells us, where there is no vision, the people will perish. Proverbs 29:18. We look forward to this great evening, as always, to be before you to talk about good people doing great things, but also in the midst of celebrating this great show. We are thankful once again to have, I believe, my son is on the line. How are you today, Martin?
3: I'm very good. I'm very happy to be here. Very excited to celebrate 100 episodes of the Scott Dorsey Show. It seems like just yesterday you're getting things going, so it's cool to be here on the 100th or somewhere after, just after the 100th episode.
2: Absolutely. And we started, believe it or not, we started this show, March 6, 2023. And so 3 years ago, 3.5 years ago, we started the show literally just, you know, on the focus and a passion that we wanted to say something that was important. And hopefully it was something that people could relate to. And so here we are, literally 3.5 years later. We took a break in between there for a few months, but came back strong and then decided that we needed another voice, a younger voice, and an important voice. And then we called on Martin to be part of our show. So here we are on this episode today. And as we begin, we just want to splinter off just for a second, because you know sometimes there's things that happen in our current events, and we just got to say something before we let it go, and we think we just got to say something about everything. And so before we get into the celebration tonight, we wanted to just say this real quick word. As we know, Stephen A. Smith received a thumbs down award from the NABJ, which is a national black journalist union that is meets every year with all of its constituents, and they bring together all the black journalists who work in communications throughout the U.S. And they gave him a reaction, to run over to, and soon as he got this reaction of a thumbs down. I had hoped maybe Stephen would have gone to the community, into this group, and spoken to them or spoken to journalists who belong in that specific group and would have sat down and had a conversation. But as Stephen A. Smith does, he ran off, and don't take me in the wrong way, to where he felt most comfortable with, speaking to other white journalists, especially on Fox. And we know where he felt, I guess, he had a comfortable place to speak about, rather than confronting what the issue is and what people see in him using his venue in speaking about, you know, individuals, especially black women journalists. And there's a perception, I call it a perception, that he uses his venue to sometimes take down black women. Now, he may disagree, and he has every right to do so, but the reality of it is sometimes the reality versus the perception can be two different things, and they decided to give what they do annually, individuals or other news groups, the thumbs down. And this year they gave CBS a thumbs down. They gave some other areas in journalism thumbs down. But that one caught the eyes and certainly the controversy. And here we are. And so, you know, I'm putting together this book, this thought process of having a conversation and not making a confrontation. And hopefully the likes of Stephen A. Smith will one day see that everything is not a confrontation. We can disagree. We can see again what the truth is versus what we see and come together and work that out rather than going to media sources that just want to say, there they go, those radical left people are out to get you. And that's not what they're doing. They're really just really trying to draw light to how they perceive situations when they happen. And so I just had to point that out. I'm tired of guys who are in this big venue, have all of this ability and power, and when they get tested, rather than dealing with it, rather on air with the people that have made this thought or opinion, they run to other venues and go over, and rather than dealing with it one-on-one, as the Bible says in Matthew 18, dealing with those things with the individuals who you think have done you wrong. And so I just had to put that opinion in there because it's just something we see in journalism too much and in society, rather than running to the tribe that you are in disagreement with, you run to your tribe and get sympathetic understanding rather than dealing with what the issue really is. And that's not really doing it justice. Where is the art of conversation? It's not yelling at each other over on the other side. It's coming together and listening to one another to find ways to work together. So, again, that's just my opinion. Hopefully, you know, I can see hopefully Stephen A. getting some sense and working out whatever the issue is with the NABJ and work with other black journalists in solving these things, because we have too many issues to be fighting with one another. We need to be working together to solve these issues, both in journalism and other areas. And so I pray that that can be worked out. So that's my thought, son. I know you follow Stephen A. from time to time, and he's been all over the place complaining and having his feelings hurt about this issue. Welcome to real life, Stephen A.
3: Yeah, for sure. Yeah, I think he's got to be really, you know, careful. I think it's important that, you know, as someone who I think Stephen A. Smith has certainly described himself as a centrist, you know, I think he also admittedly has a very big ego. One of the things I'm concerned about is him potentially feeling like, you know, the left is, you know, starting to attack him for, you know, trying to hold him accountable. And then he slowly, I mean, we've seen a lot of shapeshifters, politically speaking, over the years, that he like slowly starts to get pushed farther and farther to the right and becomes another mouthpiece that, obviously, yes, he's on ESPN, but now with his political stuff that he's doing on social media, you know, there's a lot of people, I think, that are listening to him, certainly, to the point where he's like, you know, even flirted with the possibility of trying to run for president or anything like that, which is absurd. But in these days and times, certainly possible. So I hope that, like you said, Stephen A. Smith takes the time to reach out to the NABJ and actually have conversations with those people. Hopefully, you know, is able to sit in spaces with them. I know he's done some work, having gone to an HBCU himself within that community, but he's got to be careful because, again, I don't want that ego to get the best of him. And hopefully he can find himself on the right side of history.
2: Agree with you, son. Very, very wisely stated. And I'm not going to keep on any more than Stephen A. Smith because my other issue with him is he's a New York Knicks fan, so I'm not going to give him any more than that. But I just needed to say that and let that out. And so we'll move on. And the focus here today is, again, welcoming this 100th episode and really technically over 100th episode. We ask if there's other folk who are listening to our show who want to call in, 610-632-8601. That's 610-632-8601. If you want to come, you know, call or talk or just, you know, say hello on this great day. Again, we want to just thank God for the opportunity to be able to be on the show here on WWDB 860. We also want to thank our great staff, both Olivia and Tyler, who work with us as our engineers each Tuesday. They do a great job trying to keep me on task and moving, and so I'm thankful for them. I also want to thank those who, as I started this show, the first show Martin was on, literally Ministry in Norristown. And I had the likes of Pastor Craig and others who came on the show. And I remember Pastor Rashad Grove, Pastor Michael Stick in that early time, really carrying me through the interviews and allowing me to be able to do the things that I needed to do. So I'm thankful that, again, we have come by far to do these things and be part of our, you know, our show. And so we started in different days. We were in different times. And then finally, over the last year, we've been at this time at 6 o'clock on every Tuesday. And who knows, you know, things may shift, opportunities may open its door, and we may move forward to doing other things as we go, and other times, maybe you know, a morning slot. But for now, this is where God has brought us, and so we're thankful for this. And as Matthew 5:16 reminds us, let your light shine before others so that they may see your good works and give glory to your Father in heaven. So I'm thankful once again for that opportunity. And Martin, you've listened to the show. Now you participate in the show. And, you know, I've fought this internal thought process of what makes us relevant as a show. What gives us the ability to, and I don't know if the two are on the same link, but I look at this time of good people doing good things. And so that was what really forged this show, as I thought, what would be what I talk about, not really recognizing that, you know, there would be days where I would do this show on my own. And so here I am celebrating over 100 episodes, and we continue to thrive on. And so I wanted to make sure this show wasn't about making outrageous clicks. It wasn't about just saying crazy things and hoping people would turn to listen to whatever we were saying. Maybe we're even boring to some people, but I wasn't worried about this whole thing of just trying to be famous or popular. I was just trying to expose positivity to the air. I was trying to expose good people who are doing good things, who the news media and people don't always recognize in their community, and bringing these people to light. So I know you've listened to my show since we've been in existence, since 2023. Sure. Your thoughts on where we started to where we are, and now you being part of the show yourself.
3: Yeah, I mean, I remember those, initial conversations, like on the phone with you, checking in after episodes and things like that. You know, it's a real science, even something I'm getting better at. Just like, I think maybe it's a Dorsey Men thing. We're like very natural talkers and comfortable in front of a hot microphone, certainly. But there's a real art to being a strong listener, right, and being able to ask the right questions to make sure that people feel comfortable enough that they can open up. And, I think that is something that has, been able to improve so much over time, on top of the, just ability to, a lot of working in a space like this requires a lot of, being light on your feet and creative problem solving. And, sometimes, a guest might be 15 to 20 minutes late, and all of a sudden you got to come up with some things that are relevant, and still pertinent to, today's issues. And I think you've, only gotten stronger and stronger at that over time, which has been really great to see. And, I think the real heart of the show, and what makes the show as special as I think it is that you are prioritizing, having, everyday people on the show that do incredibly important things. And, I think it provides insights on, everything from mental health issues to, potential career paths for people to ways that they can just help out and, be better in their community and what issues are going on, in the Philly area and outside of it. So, yeah, it's been really fun to get to listen to. I feel like I spent a lot of my walks in New York, putting on the Scott Dorsey show, when I would, walk for miles and miles on end. It was a nice way to feel connected with you. And yeah, it's really fun to be a more formal part of the show nowadays.
2: Man, you must have a boring life. No, I just say that.
3: Yeah.
2: but again, the focus is that, I don't pretend that the world is perfect. I never have, and I will not now. But it's really in putting this show together, it was about recognizing that goodness is still present, and it's choosing to believe that love is still active. And part of that is also realizing it's choosing to tell stories that remind us we are not powerless or hopeless or alone. So part of our show always will have, and I say this to everyone, a spiritual entity to it, because that's who I am. I'm a pastor, I'm a social worker, I'm a husband, I'm a father, I'm a friend to many. And so that's how this show will always be, in demonstrating love, even in the midst of criticism, even in the midst of, talking about the acts of what's happening in the midst of our government. This show will always bring positivity to the forefront and be part of who we are as a show, and that's who I am as a person. And so, that's always going to be who we are. And so looking forward, as we go forward to 2026, 2027, and we see all these things moving forward, I will speak on the political seasons, and as they become more intense, we will need independent voices. And I did a whole show last week just talking about what it means to be an independent voice and an independent voter. I did an interview, Martin, that focused on me interviewing myself and really talking and discussing what those passions are. And here I'm going to continue to do that and hopefully have more guests that talk about political issues, education issues, ministry issues, health issues, mental health issues, but also not in a sense challenge, but also bring education in those areas in which sometimes we don't get to hear in a full-length interview or a few-length conversation. But I want to always emphasize freedom is not just the right to speak. It is the responsibility to listen. Independence is not just refusing to belong to a party, but it's really the courage to think, pray, study, and speak with integrity. So that's what we're going to always make this show about. And so hopefully as we continue on, and who knows how long God will allow us to be in this area of speaking and using this show as a venue, but certainly those are things that we need to focus on in being that independent voice that shouts from the mountains, and hopefully somebody will hear in some way, somehow we can make a difference. How do you see, Martin, your voice being used in this show as you move forward? We know you're a busy, busy, busy man, a husband now, and has a full force career going forward. How do you see your voice in this day and time?
3: Yeah, that's a really good question. You know, I feel like I've always kind of been very sports aware, I'd say. So that stuff tends to come pretty naturally. And also now, you know, being a filmmaker myself, talking about movies and TV and things of that nature. But what I want to continue to, you know, push myself to do is talk on, you know, the real world issues, you know, that are in the political sphere and that are, you know, affecting, you know, the communities that I grew up in and surrounding areas that were less privileged than where I grew up. So I want to continue to become more and more comfortable there and educate myself. It's also nice now with, you know, working in social media, for the House Democrats in Connecticut, like it's forced me to continue to push myself to be aware and recognize the importance of local politics, which is kind of something that has been instilled in me for a while now with your history of doing school board work and everything like that. But it's certainly, you know, made me more aware of national politics and also politics on the state level. Even though I'm based in Connecticut here, it's, you know, it's showed me that, you know, the things that our state legislators are doing and what those laws are, honestly, you could argue, I think, have more impact than what happens at the national level. So being willing and able to have conversations about those things and the importance of everything that's taking place there is something that I want to continue to challenge myself to be available on.
2: And again, as we move forward, and especially now as the midterms are coming along and we see a lot of things happening from an election standpoint. And also, you know, I go back to usually Martin and I now usually take a few minutes to do a little sports analysis, especially of Philadelphia sports, where we have so much passion for. And certainly we will continue to do that because that's what our blood is all about. We will always be those Philadelphia sports fans who can be sometimes delusional, but you wouldn't love us or hate us if we weren't. And so we will continue to, again, take shots at New York, New England, and all of those other sports towns that we just don't like. Because we're from Philadelphia and we love the Lord, but we also love our sports here in Philly, and there is nothing like being a Phillies fan. So you will see us, you know, all of our shows will not be heavy with stuff that, you know, it may be too heavy for folk, but it certainly will be times where we lighten up the show and we just talk about especially the Eagles season as it comes up and the Sixers now and Phillies now. And even, you know, I lack a little bit of knowledge about hockey, but I still want to root for my Philadelphia Flyers. And so we want to be able to, again, have those light conversations. You'll hear us try to be a little humorous at times. I think that I have some comedy in my soul, but it doesn't always come off that way. But, hey, that's, you know, what we're going to try to do as we move forward. And I'll say this as we go and as we deal with the issue of the next generation, Martin, and your I shouldn't say the next generation, because you all are here and you're working in Connecticut, you're doing social media, and you're working, and you're a husband now, and so here you have a voice. And as you see the midterms, again, now working in the political space, what do you see as we move forward, especially moving towards November, the importance of being able to speak out and you give your own opinion of what you see importance in this political season?
3: Yeah, you know, I think these midterms are going to be a major, you know, as they always have been historically, right? You get a real sense of where your country and where your state, you know, what the general, the temperature is for how people are feeling about the legislators that they've, you know, elected for office. And personally, you know, particularly on the national level, I think I am, you know, excited to see some of that accountability, right? Because that's one thing that you can't, there is no, while you might try to argue at the end of the day, if the American people or you're the people in your state decide that this person is worthy of having the privilege of representing them, that's the reality, right? And obviously it's been a very, very tumultuous, speaking again at the national level, couple of years that Trump has been in office, put in absolutely as mildly as I could. But now, you know, after, you know, people dealing with probably fed up about, you know, everything from gas prices to a war with, you know, unnecessary deaths tied to it. And, you know, not to mention the, you know, usual antics that we've unfortunately had to get used to, from dealing with the president and his team underneath them. Now, you know, people, I think, and, you know, on the right are going to have to start deciding, and you're going to see it even more so in 2028.
2: Right.
3: How much are they going to associate with the president that, you know, what does he have? What's his approval rating now at, you know, comfortably under 40%, whatever it is? Are they going to associate with this guy, or are they, or, you know, people on the right? I know there are some people that have detached from him. I don't want to lump everyone together. But are the bigger names that are nationally known, are they going to have the bravery to detach from the MAGA movement that's been, you know, devouring our country's morals for the past, you know, 10 years or whatever it's been, I guess, since 2016. So that's going to be really interesting, because I think regardless that the, you know, Democrats are going to see a lot of improvement from their position after the midterm. So after that and leading into 2028 with some of the candidates that could potentially, you know, try to get some momentum going, it's
2: right.
3: going to be
2: right.
3: very interesting. And I'm excited to see a proper, you know, like Democratic side competition to see who can represent, you know, us on that side. So how are you feeling?
2: And I think this show is, you know, again, as an independent voice, my focus is really to just bring light on the issues. And I've said this on more than one occasion that, you know, I won't necessarily use this show to pick a certain candidate, but I will highlight issues that I think are important so that it becomes an issue in which people can look at and see, this is something I need to think about, like make voters donors. You know, the focus is really trying to show and highlight that the way the political system is now, that the people have lost power and access, because if you don't have big money, you don't have power or access. And so to make issues of those kinds of things, to make sure that people are taking a notice of not only their party, but who in their party is getting money from things that are inconsistent with your beliefs. Who's getting money from those individuals who are not necessarily representing who you are or who you support in a candidate? So we're searching for candidates' truth. We're searching for individuals who are really speaking truth to power, who are really stating who they really are, and what who supports them validates that in what they're saying. And so, you know, we're just looking for candidates and politicians and office holders to really truly represent and speak who they are and walk who they speak, you know, and certainly that is something that this show will continue to do and even do more of in every venue that we can be, because though I am a pastor and I always concern about what happens in the sanctuary and preaching Christ and teaching Christ, my focus is also on what happens on outside of the sanctuary. So here we are, and it must be, I think we're in a time where preachers just cannot just sit out and just do what we do in the sanctuary. We have to be outspoken if our people are not eating because they are in an issue of food equity, if our people are in a situation of affordability and cannot go to the grocery store and cannot afford housing. We, as a church society, as a pastor, as a social worker, cannot just sit still and say, oh, that's okay, as long as they come to church and pay tithes. That, is to me, is not who we truly are, and it does not represent Christ, who reminds us in Matthew and different parts of the gospel to care about those who are not just in your sanctuary, but are outside meeting people who where they are. So in this place, in this venue, it's about trying to touch those issues and bringing in people who are doing things actively to make a difference in our community. And so, you know, I preach about this, I teach about it, I use this show as a venue every week, and I know sometimes I may sound like a broken record, but it's just something, until somebody hears, until somebody reacts, until somebody recognizes, hey, we've got an issue and somebody's got to say it. And so I'm going to use every little entity or avenue that I can to make sure that somebody hears it in the corners, in the echo chambers somewhere, that, hey, don't forget those who are trying to make the best out of life, who are trying to do the best and right things, but they are up against it and they are forgotten. And because they don't have the money to donate to these campaigns, they are not heard of and they are put to the side and they are treated like they are not important. And so this show wants to make every person, no matter where from you come, wherever you come from Philly suburbs to the hood, to wherever it is, the projects, you are part of God's people. And so we must treat you as you should be, with respect and honor. And so, you know I go on a little bit, but that's who I am as Scott Dorsey. And that's what this show is all about. Again, I said it once, but I'll say it again and again. I thank the people here at WWDB who give me the opportunity, the engineers who show up, Olivia and Tyler, who do such a wonderful job making me sound like I got some kind of sense and keeping me on task on when I have to start and when I have to get the show done. And so here we are, Mart, and here we are again trying to, again, get the message out about what we do. But moving forward, and it's always about moving forward, about where we want to go as we go forward. We talked about, you know, speaking on politics, speaking on these issues, and representing that different generation. What do you think young adults like you want to listen to or want to hear? What's your thoughts on that, Martin?
3: I mean, I think, you know, we're seeing it in some of the elected officials that are winning primaries and winning elections across the country. I think they're very interested about politics and, you know, very aware of some of the, you know, monstrosities that are going on at the national and sometimes the state level as well throughout the country. So I think that's something that continues to matter to them. I think, you know, pop culture stuff is always going to be relevant. Obviously, I'm very involved in like the movie space and stay very up to date there. But I think there's a lot of young people that are becoming more and more interested in what and going to the movies and also just, you know, art as a whole. I think there's so many people my age and younger that, believe it or not, while there's a lot of people that still use plenty of technology, that are like looking for things to do that aren't necessarily just staring at their phone, and alternative ways to hang out with people and spend time, and everything from the movies to going to museums and, you know, having a very analog lifestyle of, you know, listening to those, like, you know, physical media CDs and DVDs and things of that nature. I think that's only going to increase. So those things, for sure. I think, you know, sports, which we've been touching on, is always going to be a part of interest to young people as well. So I'm excited to see where this show can go in terms of reaching those young voices, because I feel like there's so much impact that young people have in determining, you know, the outcome of society in the future and in the day-to-day lives that everybody, you know, around them has to deal with. So excited to see where it goes from there.
2: And I also want to continue to touch on, you know, issues with the family, with marriage, with relationships, with being vulnerable, dealing with community and healing.

0: other, not just in relationships, just not in intimacy and intimate situations, but in our work, in our church, in all different areas of life. I believe the art of the conversation must be revived, and how we can deliberate, talk to one another. We just talked about a superstar individual who has all types of media opportunities in Stephen A. Smith, and how you use that venue is not, I believe, to tear folk down, but to have conversations where folk of different opinions can come together and work things out. Because the art of conversation is about not being about confrontation. It's really, truly about folk listening, hearing, and being able to speak their truth without condemnation. That's what Christ was all about. He came to save, not condemn. And we should use these opportunities not for condemnation, but an opportunity to hear our brothers and sisters, to hear their wounds, to hear their issues of where they've been damaged and what dysfunction has hurt them along the way, and not come to judge them, but to lift them up out of despair. I know I'm sounding like I'm on a Sunday sermon, but the reality of it is that's what this show is truly about in this day and time, because there are so many people who are actually vulnerable in the church and outside of the church. And we need a place where these individuals will have an opportunity to voice their hurt, voice their pain, voice their concerns, and be heard and not be denied or ignored. So I just want to use that venue here. And a lot of times, as you know, Martin, I do this show, I self-support it because I believe in it that much that I pay the bill. Mm-hmm. I hope to have others support it and put love behind it in different ways and have people who take video. I don't have all of those resources, but I know I'm going to continue to keep fighting along and moving along until one day we have that full support and it gets to other venues. But until then, I'm going to be thankful for those who work with us to try to move this show forward. And so I believe and that there's folk out there that, again, you hear about this show, please move it forward to others, share it with others. Please, if you think there's other ideas out there that you want us to talk about, I met with some business people that hopefully I will bring them on the show to talk about finances, because certainly that's an issue that I need to know more about myself and other issues of life, health. And so we look forward to expanding those conversations and getting more guests from all over the country, all over the world, that will want to participate and talk to us about things that we do. Martin, as you go forward and, you're dealing with different things. I also want to use this venue because you have worked in trying and moving forward, not only to be an actor, but also a movie writer and different things. And I know soon you might have opportunities to do different things and use your talents, not only on this show, but in other avenues. So eventually we'll talk about hopefully your movie project that you did what, a year or two years ago. Time always runs into me, so I don't always get the years right. But you've moved that area and using those different things yourself and the tools here. And so talk about where you're going in this venue from this show and doing other things.
1: Yeah, I've been, really getting into filmmaking over the past several years. I mean, when I moved to New York several years ago, I was just

0: doing acting, and I love acting still to this day. But what I realized is that I was also becoming a lot more excited about the writing process, and I was always super impressed with, while I was always impressed with the acting performances, I found like a special amount of reverence for the people that like were by themselves or with a team of people trying to create a story from nothing. And I started writing scripts, and I eventually got to a point where I was able to write a short film called Pickup that hopefully at some point, probably this winter, I'd say will be available on YouTube or some public platform for anybody with internet to access it. And it took a lot of trial and error. I probably made 10 million mistakes in the process of trying to make it, but eventually got a finished film. And over the past like several weeks, I've been like submitting it to film festivals. And I heard back from a film festival that, while I can't technically announce what film festival it is yet because it hasn't been formally announced, it is in the Philadelphia area. So I will say that much. But for now, I will, after maybe the next time I'm on the show, I can formally say I'm under a contract right now not to announce anything preemptively before they do. But I will let people know where they can hopefully see it in the Philadelphia area and surrounding. But I still have a lot of film festivals I'm waiting to hear back from, but excited to be able to get into one and hopefully be able to, have my film play on like in a theater, which is a privilege that, isn't handed out to everybody. So I'm quite thankful for that. And all the very, very patient individuals that have worked with me on that film and, been waiting for all the process of getting it done. So thankful for them and very excited. My next goal, I'd love to be able to shoot another film. I have a couple other scripts that are short films also that have I feel pretty good about that I'd love to be able to shoot to make higher level mistakes and hopefully continue to grow and as a storyteller and filmmaker myself, as well, hopefully we can get some steam built towards making like a proper feature film. That would be amazing, and it's a long term goal from now, but just want to keep building. And excited that Pickup is having some success as a film in the early going here. So yeah, definitely want to use this platform to speak on that and my love of movies and stories as a whole.
1: Amen. And as we go forward again, this is always about telling stories and having people who want to really, really want to do the best that they can in their God-given field. And hopefully young people like you, Martin, will find this show as an opportunity to come and talk about their dreams, talk about the opportunities that they want to be able to go after. And even though it may look difficult, even it may look like a struggle, it's there for them to be able to succeed. I do want to share, so, because sometimes people may not see the things that happen sometimes in the studio or happens in setting up a show like this. There have been times where guests have been late, they got lost, or they went to another building, and we had times where we had to just, okay, we have to figure out what to say in the midst of trying to wait till they got here on time. There's times where I have spilled water and dear Olivia came in and wiped the water off. There's been times where, you may not have seen that, may not have heard that, but there's things that go on in a studio where I may be running late or running into traffic, and we're trying to get here on time, and we're just prolonging sometimes. These are things that happen that I had no idea as I got into this field of communication, that you sometimes just got to go on a whim and just say, okay, I'll figure this thing out as I go. It's not in the script. It's not in what we prepared to do, but you do it anyway and just be led by the Spirit of God and say, hey, it's, let's do this thing. And it wasn't planned. And I can't tell you how many times that, you had someone plan and they couldn't make it and you had to adjust and then you had to figure out what you were going to speak about. These are things that happen in these kinds of atmosphere that nobody really knows or sees. They just see or hear the things that by the time you get to 6 o'clock, here we are and boy, let's go. And sometimes you got to improvise. Sometimes you got to have some sense of humor and tell a bad joke, which I tell many. And so it's one of those things, you know, Martin calls from Connecticut. He used to call from New York. Now he moved to Connecticut. Sometimes you have people who call in from different areas. Not everyone's able to come into the show as we would like, but hey, we make it happen. And here we are. And we know we're in an area in a time where podcasters are taping and videoing everything because people like to physically see things. I do things through Facebook Live for those who may not know. And even that sometimes is, you know, sometimes you got to, that's with glue and tape to make that work sometimes. So it's not always as easy as sometimes you may have thought until you get into their shoes and then you figure out, hey, this isn't just about me talking for an hour to people about anything. You got to come with some kind of thought process, some kind of plan, some kind of, you know, topic, and putting those things together take time. It's almost like creating a sermon and being able to preach that on every Sunday. So it's different because sometimes when you are on a live show, you got to go and you can't turn back. And sometimes you're what you say or how you pronounce something is always can be off. Or if you start coughing, you know, these are just little, I had to just add those quirks to who we are as and what we do, because they are so part of the conversation that people don't always realize what they see or what they hear by the time it's in front of them or they're listening on a radio. So just wanted to share some of that inside stuff that happens in the midst of chaos, and that you just got to make sure, you know, at the end of the day, you get to the end of the show. But as we say that, and as we just have a few minutes, and I thank you for all of those who followed on Facebook Live and have offered, you know, congratulations. I thank you for just being part of this family here at Scott Dorsey's show. No, we're not perfect. No, it's, you know, it is who we are, and we make it happen with who we have. And so, again, I ask listeners to continue to listen, to continue to share the show. It's important for us to have you as listeners be part of this adventure. As always, we will try to keep it respectful. We always try to keep this show meaningful. We will show what we see, and we will do it transparently, and we will do it prayerfully as we move forward. And if you believe in good people doing good things, help us to help tell those stories, share those stories. If you believe in independent voices, help us keep those voices alive. If you believe in faith, freedom, and laughter, democracy, service, and love, then walk into with us as we proceed out of this 100th episode into many more episodes. It's a journey, my brothers and sisters, and I'm thankful. I'm thankful for you. I'm thankful for everyone who helps make this show. I'm thankful to you, Martin, who take the time out of your busy Tuesday every week now to be part of what we do. And so every so often, you have to just take a seat and say thank you to the people who help you do what you do. And so I'm thankful to you all. And as we come to a conclusion, hey, you know, let's continue to make this journey a special journey. Continue to, as you would, support the show, tell people about the show. And if you think it's things that you should be heard, support us in different ways. In prayer, always, financially, and other ways, sponsoring. We're here to also help what's going on in the community and do things so people know there's things going on. And as always, I invite you always to participate and come to Macedonia Ministries, which is in East Norton. It's, you know, a wonderful church to celebrate God, but it's also a church that goes outside the door and help people do and through things that they deal with every day. So God bless. God, thank you, Martin. Thank you for being with us today on this very wonderful moment to celebrate who we are, 100 episodes. Who would have thought we made it this far? And we're looking to do the next 100 and be 200 episodes as we move forward. Thank you, son, for being part of this show. Again, thank you to all of those who make this happen, Olivia and Tyler and all of the show. God bless you all. Have a wonderful rest of the evening, and we look forward to giving you a great topic next week as we come before you. God bless everybody. Have a great night.

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0: Good afternoon. Welcome to Conversation Unplugged on WWDB 860 AM in the city of brotherly love and sisterly affection. My name is Reverend Dr. Wayne M. Weathers, the host of Conversation Unplugged. Blessed to have my fraternity brother, Reverend Dr. Larry Waltower, as our co-host. Reverend Dr. Robert Johnson, Pastor Robert Johnson, is not able to be with us on today or next week. Our guest is going to be on. He's just came in. Yeah, our guest, Reverend Dr. John Welch, is on. Hey, Waltower, what's going on, man? How you doing?
1: Man, what's up? What's up? What's up? What's up, Philadelphia, the city of brotherly love? As my frat brother often says, sisterly affection. Great to hear from you, man, and bringing you greetings from the central Pennsylvania area. Doc, glad to be on with you once again.
0: Wow. Wow. Just a note that I just saw in the news or somewhere in a media outlet. To my sisters out there who use synthetic hair, be very careful. Hair that's being purchased for braiding now has carcinogen, cancer agents, as well as lead. So be very careful with this reporting that we're hearing. Quick announcement, and then we're going to get into the subject today with our guest, Reverend Dr. John Welch. There's changes coming to Conversation Unplugged on WWDB 860 AM in the city of brotherly love and sisterly affection. We will be moving. We will be moving to Friday, September the 4th, Friday at 8 AM. So we're moving from Thursday at 1 PM to Friday at 8 AM. And as I said before, Dr. Waltower, and I'll say this in front of Dr. Welch, I haven't been up at 8 o'clock for any event since freshman orientation at Virginia State University. Amen. Next week, we'll be celebrating 6 years on WWDB 860 AM. Can you imagine that, Reverend Dr. Waltower? Conversation Unplugged will be 6 years, celebrating 6 years on WWDB 860 AM. Hey, you know, so we are going strong. Conversation Unplugged, real talk, real talk, real issues, real change. Let's get into the subject today with our guest, Reverend Dr. John Welch. This is going to be very deep today. I've just been doing some research, so I just want to do this timeline for my brothers and sisters out there, and then I'm going to, as my guest and as my co-host are going to be chiming in, I'm going to be sending this particular radio show out to other, platforms so that we can get more viewership. And thank you for the sister who says she's going to be watching us from Liberia. So I want to start off with the following. Sorry for all the rambling. Raynard Johnson, age 17, June 16, year 2000, in Mississippi, ruled suicide, family disputed. Nick Naylor, age 23, January 9, 2003, Porterville, Mississippi, found hung. They said it was suicide. Family attorney said it was a lynching. Roy Veal, age 55, on April 22nd, 2004, near Woodville. Death described as consistent suicide. Family disputed that. Frederick Jermaine Carter, December the 3rd, 2010, at the age of 26, Greenwood, Mississippi, ruled his hanging a suicide. Family disputed that particular ruling. Otis Byrd, age 54, March 19th, 2015, in Port Gibson, Mississippi. Federal investigation found no evidence of homicide. Philip Carroll, age 22, on May 28th, 2017, in Jackson, Mississippi. Found hung, death ruled a suicide. Willie Andrew Jones, Jr., February 8th, 2018, Scotts County. Authorities concluded that his hung body was a suicide, but medical examiners listed manner as undetermined. Family disputed the nature of the death. DeAndre Montreal Hopkins, DeAndre Montreal Hopkins, age 35 on May 5th, 2019, in Columbus, Mississippi. Police said death was not a homicide. This is the one we did talk about on our radio show last year. Domitravion Trey Reed, age 21, September 15th, 2025, at Cleveland, in Cleveland, Ohio, at Delta State University. His body was found hung. It was ruled a homicide. And now on August the 3rd, 2016, Tasia Fortune, age 29, Jackson, Mississippi, body found hung. under investigation as of August 13th, 2026. There are those that are basically trying to say that her death was suicide. Strange fruit in Mississippi. Pastor John Welch, let's get your comment and let's really take the shovel and dig in this deep. Share with me your thoughts about the list of those that has been read whose body was found hung in a noose, but the cause of death was believed to be suicide, alleged suicide. There was a couple of them that was undetermined. Your thoughts, strange fruits in Mississippi.
2: I like the title, your headline for all of this. I mean, certainly it's troubling. It's beyond troubling. It's disturbing. And the fact that all of these accounts you've listed come from one state, which has its own history of lynchings, et cetera, among some of the other states in the South and in the North and in the West. I'm somebody said to me before I came on, they said, protect your spirit. Mm-hmm. And because it might trigger some thoughts or feelings in me that I may not want to carry for the rest of the day. So this litany of names that you just reported just disturbs me to the point of anger that, you know, it's easier for folks to cover things up than it is for them to come forth with the truth. And it appears to me that many of these things are just continued cover-ups, including the death of the young man who went on a boat outing trip with some high school friends. So, yeah, right now, all I can say, it's a reminder of our past and just completely disturbing.
0: It is. And just as citation, those lists are read, I plugged into ChatGPT and asked to generate a report of those who was found who died by hanging in Mississippi from 20 to 2026. There's one gentleman named that wasn't listed in that ChatGPT list, but it was also a Caucasian man who was found dead by hanging around the time that the student was found hung at Delta State University. Yo, Walltower, what's going on, man? Share your thoughts, man.
1: What's up, Blue? What's up, Dr. Welch? Great to hear your voice again, man. That deep baritone, Barry White baritone. Doc, I believe every African-American, every person of melanated skin tone needs to be reacquainted with Billie Holiday's French Fruit.
0: Yes.
1: That song was so triggering that the federal government was trying to arrest her and stop her from singing it.
0: Yes.
1: The FBI would follow her from town to town, that if she sung that song, they would immediately arrest her on site. And I think it is indicative of what the scripture says. There's nothing new under the sun. Mm-hmm. We've crossed this bridge before. And the blood of our ancestors, blood of those who've gone before us, the blood of those who have been swinging in the branches on trees.
0: Yeah.
1: That's strength's fruit. It still cries from the ground. And that's one thing that I find comfort in scripture, that the blood of the innocent always cries out to God. And God hears the cries of the blood of the innocent. I believe the blood of Nolan Wells. Fortune and others are crying from the ground. And I believe that God is going to vindicate them. And those who are trying to suggest that these are not homicides,
0: right?
1: They have blood on their hands, and God is going to reckon with them as well. So as a people, I'm not surprised, particularly where it's happened. Mm-hmm. I'm from the South, and Florida, believe it or not, at one time, Florida had more of an egregious lynching reputation than Mississippi.
0: Wow.
1: So coming from Florida, coming from the South, Georgia, Alabama, Louisiana, Mississippi, it's not surprising to me. It is very disappointing and very disturbing. And to see that we still have people in place who turn a blind eye to those atrocities is a reminder that they were in place back then.
0: Right.
1: And they turned a blind eye to those atrocities back then just as they're doing right now.
0: So, Pastor Welch, Reverend Dr. Welch, and Reverend Dr. Waltower, both of you are leaders in your community. Pastor Welch, you are the president of the Baptist Pastors Ministers Conference of Pittsburgh. And Pastor Waltower, you are, Reverend Dr. Waltower, you are the president of the Baptist Pastors Ministers Conference. That, would that be Central PA or York? I just want to make sure I get the last part of the title correct.
1: Central PA.
0: Central PA. Why should this be important for us as ministerial leaders to inform our congregation? Why is this important? Because there's a generation that's emerging that would not understand what strange fruit is and would not associate or be able to juxtapose the hanging of these particular individuals with our past. Why should this be important, and why should we educate our congregations in that regard? Pastor Welch and Pastor Waltower, and we're going on a station break.
2: Yeah, I appreciate Dr. Waltower's brief historical reminder of the song Strange Fruit. One, I think it goes without saying that many in our congregations are not aware of our history.
0: Mm-hmm.
2: Much of it is our fault, and much of it is the fault of the school system. Where the deficits might be within the family, within the education system, we got to pick it up at the church.
0: Right.
2: And make sure that our folks are aware. I don't care whose feelings get hurt across the pulpit. I don't care what they thought they were going to come here on Sunday. But we need to make sure that nobody leaves the building uninformed and unaware, regardless of what the subject matter might be. And this no exception.
0: Yeah. Yeah. Waltower, man, your thoughts.
1: Dr. Welch is point on, man. The African-American pulpit has always been a place not only of the gospel, but of Jesus Christ, but also the gospel of the kingdom.
0: Mm-hmm.
1: The gospel of the kingdom is a call to justice.
0: Mm-hmm.
1: The gospel of Jesus Christ is a call to salvation, but the gospel of the kingdom is a call to justice. That scripture that Jesus quoted to launch his earthly ministry is a call to liberation.
0: Mm-hmm.
1: And if we're going to survive this era, we've got to get back to preaching both.
0: Mm-hmm.
1: The gospel of Jesus Christ, which is a call to salvation, but also preach what Jesus preached, which was the gospel of the kingdom. And the gospel of the kingdom challenged institutions.
0: Right.
1: It challenged the injustices of his time. It challenged the disparity of what was going on in the temple, the political climate, the social climate. And I think in the Baptist tradition, we have gotten away from the core of our identity, which is liberation theology. And that is not to place Jesus in terms of our Lord and Savior at the back end of liberation. But he is the apex of liberation, that all liberation comes through him.
0: Right.
1: Spiritual, social, economical. And I believe we've got to get back to repositioning our pulpit and get into the flow of the kingdom. And when we've done that as Baptists, we've always seen a reverberation of that transformation in our communities as well.
0: Wow. Wow. So let's do this. Let's go on our 30-second station break on Conversation Unplugged on WWDB 860 AM in the City of Brotherly Love and Sisterly Affection. And when we come back, we're going to continue this conversation of strange fruit in Mississippi. Let's go on our 30-second station break. Hi, this is Reverend Dr. Wayne M. Weathers. Not only am I the radio show host of Conversation Unplugged, but I'm also a life coach with BFG LLC. BFG means Bound for Greatness. As a life coach, what I do is I coach people to the goals and objectives that they would like to obtain. Whether you're a business entrepreneur, whether you're just trying to figure out certain things in life, utilize my services. Give me a call, 484-324-8397. Let's have a consultation so I can be your life coach so that you can achieve greatness that you're bound to get. Take care. Hey, we're back on Conversation Unplugged on WWDB 860 AM in the City of Brotherly Love and Sisterly Affection with my co-host, Reverend Dr. Larry Waltower. Pastor Robert Johnson is not with us today, but he's our other co-host with our with our guest, Reverend Dr. John Welch from Pittsburgh, the president of the Baptist Pastors Ministers Conference of Pittsburgh. And Pastor Welch, what's the name of your church also?
2: Six Mount Zion Missionary Baptist Church.
0: Six Mount Zion Missionary Baptist Church. Now, the last minute of this conversation, we're going to have some trash talking. Ain't got nothing to do with, has nothing to do with the subject. Because, see, Welch is a Steelers fan. Waltower is a Cowboys fan. And I'm an Eagles fan. And we are brothers in Christ. But we're going to see how divine brothers argue and fight at least 1 or 2 minutes before this show is up. Because we got some NFL coming around. We got some NFL coming around the corner. Yeah. See,
1: it was the star that led them all to the Christ.
0: Yeah. So we're gonna have a little trash talk. We're gonna have a little trash talk at the end of this. Listen, getting back to the seriousness, and it's good to see clergy laugh because some people think pastors is just so stoic and we don't have fun. So, you know, I want us to be able to see the humanity side, but yet still maintain our integrity. Amen. Southern trees bear a strange fruit. Blood on the leaves and blood at the root. Black bodies swinging in the southern breeze. Strange fruit hanging from the poplar trees. Pastoral scene of the Galant South. The bulging eyes and twisted mouth. Scent of magnolias sweet and fresh. Then the sudden smell of burning flesh. These are the lyrics sung by Billie Holiday way before 1946. This is the song sung by Billie Holiday during her time that got her in trouble with the federal government as she sung about strange fruit, bodies that was lynched, black bodies that was lynched, hanging from trees. And that is the inspiration of the subject today, strange fruit in Mississippi. I want to turn our attention to the young lady that was found hung in Mississippi. I got to pull that story up somehow. I just lost it. The young lady who was found hung in Mississippi, I believe her name was Tasia Moore, if I'm not mistaken. Nope, wrong last name. Fortune. Say that again.
1: Fortune.
0: Oh, Fortune.
1: I think it's Fortune.
0: Thank you. I had the story up and somehow I hit a button and I lost the story. So, yeah, it says here, this is from Co-Pilot Search. There's also an article on CNN as well. It says here, Tasia Fortune, 29-year-old black woman and mother of four, was found hanging from a tree in the backyard of an abandoned house on the Road of Remembrance in Jackson, Mississippi on August 3rd, 2026. Her body was discovered by neighbors and later confirmed by the Hinds County Coroner's Office. Fortune's mother, Christy Spivey, told ABC that that her daughter's death has just devastated her family. Spivey, that's her mother, said she last saw Tasia on July 26, where she traveled to Kentucky for a family reunion. She described the daughter as a strong, mindful, full of laughs and love, and said she did not do this to herself. A memorial with flowers, pinwheels, and teddy bears was set at the scene. I want to also say that before I came here, I was watching a podcast with Eddie Glaude, Dr. Eddie Glaude, and he is from Mississippi. And what some were saying in that podcast is that the height of the tree that she was found hung, the height of that tree where she was found hung, it was practically almost impossible for you to take an object or a sheet and tie it and wrap yourself around the limb and hang yourself because of the height from where she was found to the ground. Some are saying it is impossible for you to hang yourself from a tree in that manner. Although she is not from Mississippi, but also I want to mention, let me get her name correct, because she was found hanging in a jail cell in Texas after she got in an argument with the police officer. And it was always
2: Sandra Bland.
0: It was always questions about how she died as well, because there's many, including myself, which no proof, that doesn't believe that she hung herself in that jail cell. So when you look at the fact that a mother lost a child, a 29-year-old African-American female, some would say we're trying to agitate something because we don't have the full evidence of what is the cause of death. Why is this hanging troubling to us as African Americans? Welch and then Waltower.
2: Well, it's just as troubling as, you know, the police stops of black men. It's just as, you know, when there's a pattern, when there's a history, and, you know, it's like I said earlier, you know, these are reminders of behaviors of the past that have been never settled. You know, and so, you know, people want to talk about us being in a post-racial society, which has been, you know, untrue even after Obama's election. I mean, these things, we don't forget about these things for those of us that have lived through the history.
0: Right.
2: And so for anybody to try to make us second guess, you know, we're asking questions. You know, we're not necessarily guessing at anything. And if you can't provide a rational answer, you know, if you don't have evidence to the conclusions you're coming up with, we're going to keep asking questions.
0: That's right. That's so, right.
2: Because otherwise we're going to think you're lying, because there's a history of you lying and covering up your misgivings. So, yeah, so that, you know, that's what I think about it.
0: Waltower, your thoughts, man.
1: You know, it's hard to come behind Welch, man, because he's always so on point.
0: Yeah,
1: and that voice, man. I'm just, you know, I'm trying to. I'm gonna have to go to some voice training school, something, man.
0: Yeah,
1: so,
0: man.
1: So whenever you have him on with at least sound important.
2: I'm using a filter.
1: But Doc, you know, when you look at the history of lynching here in this country, Doc. From a historical context, the Emmett Till Anti-Lynching Act was passed by Congress just 4 years ago.
0: Right.
1: March 29th, 2022. 4 years ago in America, the anti-lynching bill became federal law. It was first introduced federally in 1900.
0: Right.
1: So from 1900 to 2022, the United States did not have an anti-lynching law, which means that lynching in America was legal.
0: Right.
1: It was legal. There was no federal crime. There was no federal justice. There was no, you know, there was nothing in place to criminalize the atrocity of lynching. And then when you look at the Legacy Museum in Alabama.
0: Mm-hmm.
1: And from that museum, 4,400 names, 4,400 Black people were lynched in this country across 800 counties nationwide between 1877 and 1950.
0: Wow.
1: And of course, we know at the height of it during the Civil Rights Movement, the lynching was executed by the Knight Riders,
0: mm-hmm.
1: also known as the Ku Klux Klan. And then on top of that, just recently, in addition to the young lady that was hung in Mississippi, mm-hmm. there was also a young lady hung in Miami, where I'm from, Green Cherry Park. And I'm very familiar with that park. And she was visiting from Detroit.
0: Wow.
1: And they found her hanging in Miami. So we have to put this in context that even though America is 250 years old,
0: yes.
1: it does not mean we've had 250 years of justice. And the fact that we have just passed an anti-lynching law 4 years ago, and how long it took for that to pass, when you look at the filibusters and you look at all the things that took place to stop it, it shows you what this country thinks about the humanity of Black people.
0: Wow. Wow.
1: That is an indictment against our humanity.
0: Man, just a quick pause. For those who are listening and would like to call in just to express their comments, you can call area code 610-632-8601. Area code 610-632-8601. You said something, Pastor Walton. I want to get Pastor John Welch to chime in. You said we just celebrated, America just celebrated 250 years of independence. And in that 250 years of independence, we don't have a history that is perfect in America. We have a history that's filled with joy, and we have history that's filled with pain. We have history that's filled with smiles, and we have history that's filled with tears. And we also have history that's filled with blood. And in that history that we celebrate and everything, we also must recognize and understand that there are lynchings in the history of America. And the reason why this has us in an uproar, or some of us in an uproar in the African-American community, is that we are no strangers to strange fruit. You follow me? We're no strangers to strange fruit. I remember as a kid going to South Carolina as a kid during Christmas and everything, you know, us having to travel at night, you know, my dad packing up the car, going from midnight all the way to 12 noon. Because at that time, before they improved the highways, it took 12 hours. Now I understand why we were traveling at night, because there's certain places that my dad did not want to stop in the South. So that's why mom would pack the food in the car. That's why there was certain rest stops. Say that again. Sundown towns. Yes, and we still got sundown towns today. You follow me? And so, you know, this thing registers with us. Now, the mother of Sister Tasia, who, you know, was found hung on a tree, she doesn't want to make this into something racial. She doesn't want to jump to conclusion and make this into something racial. But there's something that we definitely have to be able to address here, because this is troubling. In regards to the strange fruit that is hung from a tree. And when it comes to us as African Americans, one of the first things they want to do is discount it and automatically jump to the conclusion that, oh, this wasn't racial motivated. This was a hanging. Nolan Wells, although this wasn't a hanging. Oh, he was left on an island. Oh, he sent me a text and said that he, you know, I love you. And then we find out that the phone was on the boat. And now they're trying to either vacillate between whether it was a suicide, and then it went from suicide to now drowning to now nobody really knows what's going on. When it comes to us, my brothers and sisters, if it's not us shooting each other, when it comes to something serious, they always want to jump to conclusions to say that this is a suicide. This isn't racially motivated. It's not this. It's not that. But when you come from a history, and this isn't victimization, and can I just say this, because I can say it because I'm on the radio, airways, we are not victims. And I'm tired of folks trying to sit up here and say, and people coming to this country, people of color, also not everyone, but certain ones that have this colonized mindset, because you've been fed the poison by mainstream society that says that people of color, that they are lazy and they're shiftless and they don't want to do this and they don't want to do that. First of all, the stereotypes was given that been placed on African Americans here in America. They were placed on Africans that were brought forcefully from Africa here to America. They were the ones, those of African descent, they were the ones that was called lazy. They was the ones that was called beast. They were the ones that was given this title that manifest on us as products of our ancestors who were enslaved. If we were lazy, we would have never built over 100 to 110 HBCUs. We would have never built our own banks. We would have never built our own cities. And even after they burned them down because of our black progress, or even when they put highways through our communities to stop black progress, we were still resilient. We took the scraps and made it a gourmet meal. We took pig intestines and made it into oh my God, I'm having a brain freeze, chitlins. Amen. I never had them, but we made them into chitlins. We always have taken scrap that America has given to us, and we've made it a delicatessen that one minute it was called poor people's meals, and now they call it a gourmet. I just want to make that clear. Pastor Welch?
2: Yeah, same thing applies to oxtails.
1: Swinging steaks, Doc. We call them swinging steaks in the South.
2: Now you can't hardly afford them, because, right? So, but yeah, you're spot on, Pastor Weathers. You know, the only value that we've ever had was how much we could be used.
0: Mm-hmm.
2: And it applies also to, you know, our brothers and sisters from south of the border, you know, with the Bracero program that, you know, was in the 1940s during the World War II, when, the men went over to overseas to fight, you know, Rosie went into the factories. And so folks who were on farms left the farms, couldn't work the farms. So they brought folks in from Mexico, put them in deplorable conditions to live. And then once we didn't need them anymore, you know, kicked them out of the country. So, you know, it's white folks have always, this country has been founded on violence and discrimination by white people, you know, period, the end. And so, you know, until folks want to recognize and even continue, even today, whiteness is the meta narrative of things that are happening underfoot, you know. And so anything from not just the white supremacists that are marching, but we see the policies that have been put in place under this current administration. You know, it is to preserve whiteness. What ICE is doing, you know, getting rid of people that entertaining people that are of color. You know, it's just part of the history. It's part of this. And so, you know, 250 years of discrimination and violence in all different forms is what we are facing. So, of course, you know, we're going to question, you know, any kind of hanging that takes place where the victim is a black person. Show me the data where you find a white woman hanging in a field somewhere in a park, you know, or hanging in a park. Show me the data where you see white men being hung on a tree in a park. You know, I think the disproportionality speaks for itself.
0: So, and we get ready to go on a station break, but you said something about, you know, the whole situation of those south of the border being brought here to America and then, you know, kicked out after we utilize their labor and then says that you're no more valuable to us. This is a follow-up from last week's show from our guests. And I want to share some other information that was shared from our guests last week as we talked about the deportation crisis. This is what's buzzing, which is unjust and inhumane. ICE plans to, and I'm reading it verbatim, ICE plans to spend up to $20 million on gloves that deliver painful electric shocks to force compliance. Let's go on our 30-second station break on Conversation Unplugged on WWDB 860 AM in the city of brotherly love and sisterly affection. Hi, this is Reverend Dr. Wayne M. Weathers. Not only am I the radio show host of Conversation Unplugged, but I'm also a life coach with BFG LLC. BFG means Bound for Greatness. As a life coach, what I do is I coach people to the goals and objectives that they would like to obtain. Whether you're a business entrepreneur, whether you're just trying to figure out certain things in life, utilize my services. 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Let's have a consultation so I can be your life coach so that you can achieve greatness that you're bound to get. 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We're back on Conversation Unplugged on WWDB 860 AM in the city of brotherly love and sisterly affection. September the 4th, we're going to be moving from 1 p.m. on Thursdays to 8 a.m. on Fridays, and I'm excited. And my band brother from Virginia State University, TJ, he's from Virginia, but he lives in Florida. You know, he gives a shout out on Conversation Unplugged. He's in agreement with some comments. But then I was hesitant to read this other comment that he made on my Facebook page and everything. And I don't know if I should read it, but I love TJ. Like, TJ is my own brother. You know, it's a little bit offensive, but I'm going to go ahead and read it. I'm going to read it out of love, but we're going to have a private conversation later on. On my Facebook page, he also typed in "Go Cowboys." And so, yeah, TJ, I find it a little bit offensive. It's, you know, I'm a Philadelphia Eagles fan, and Walt Tower probably loves that comment, "Go Cowboys." But
1: of course.
0: Oh, yeah, of course you would. Of course you would. Okay, you're following the wrong star. But anyway.
1: Listen, I know undercover, you know, we get all these W's on here. I see why Johnson couldn't be here. We got Weathers, we got Welch, and we got Walt Tower. So this is a WWE.
0: WQ. We got a WQ. We got a WQ broadcast. Yeah. Three W's. We got a WQ. That's probably the only thing I remember from chemistry and algebra. Yeah. We got
1: four. We got Wayne Weathers. We got Walthine. We got Welch.
0: Yeah. Yeah. No, I don't know what that four. I can't call that. Okay. I went from. Okay. That's how you how far I remember high school.
1: We got Wayne. We got Weathers. We got Welch. And we got Walthine. So we got all these W's.
0: Yeah.
1: And you know, the original WWE. It used to be called WWWF.
0: That's right. World Wrestling Federation. Yeah. And
1: that's
0: TJ.
1: Right, that's right.
0: TJ, and let me just say this, my band brother, you didn't feel me. I just had to mess with you because you a Cowboys fan. He's born, bred, he's Cowboys all the way.
1: Huh? Go TJ, go TJ.
0: TJ, great man. TJ and I and Chris Smith and Curtis Moody and James Blunt and others, man, we all developed our brotherhood when we walked into the band room in the fall of 85, August of 85 to be exact. We were just getting out of high school, man, and we were starting Virginia State University, and we was part of the Virginia State University Marching Trojan Explosion. And from there, we built a and I want to do a story on this also. If you've never marched in an HBCU marching band, you would never understand the concept of brotherhood, sisterhood, and family, because what the marching band did for me as I was nervous leaving Chester, leaving all of my friends behind, not going to college where some of my friends went to. I wanted a fresh start. I wanted to re-evolve into a different person. Not that I was a bad person, but I wanted to re-evolve into a different person. I chose to go to a school when hardly nobody from my high school went to, except maybe two, no more than three. And the band was my second family in a place where I didn't know anyone. So I definitely want to, you know, as we get on our new time frame and everything, I got something in the works, Walter. I'll let you know what that is and things of that nature. Now, let's get back to the seriousness of our show that we're watching as we're talking about strange fruit in Mississippi. Would we be talking about the hanging of Tasia Fortune if there wasn't a history of strange fruit in Mississippi? Would this even be a conversation that we would be having? Welch and then Waltower, what's your thoughts about that?
2: No, I mean, I simply say no. We wouldn't. I mean, you know, probably we considering it a one-off, but you know, there's history, there's a pattern, and it appears to be no effort to ameliorate the pain for Black folks that experience it, or to stop the atrocities that continue to happen.
0: Yeah, yeah. Your thoughts, Walt, man?
1: No. We're living in a soundbite society. It's almost like within our churches, it's the next leading story. And one thing I am glad to see is that social media will

0: this pattern of these hangings, mm-hmm. it's going to create an environment for more answers.
1: Yeah. So my church member Mitchell Hughes, he chimes in and says, when they commit terrorism acts, it's always the person has some type of psychological problem. So what he's saying is when someone commits an act of terrorism, they always look at not the evilness of the heart, but they always find justifications. Oh, this person has a psychological problem. And I also think that they tried to do that on Dylann Roof. I think that was his name, who shot and killed our brothers and sisters in Charleston, South Carolina. It's always some when it's a person of another color that does something crazy to give justification for it, it's always this person had some type of mental condition or so on and so forth. But when it's us, you know, we're thugs, you know, we're this, we're that, we're beasts, blah, blah, blah, and things of that nature. So, you know, thank you for the comment. Thank you for the comment, Brother Mitchell. I picked this up in the Atlanta Black Star. It says, although it's unclear if Fortune's race played a role in her death, were three councilmen, Kenneth Stokes said, given the history of lynching, public officials need to say it is unacceptable. Mississippi has recorded more lynchings than any other in the United States, with over 580 documented racial terror murders of Black Americans between 1877 and 1950. During that time, white mobs operated with totality or total legal impunity, enforcing white supremacy, supporting Black voting rights, and terrorizing communities in the wake of the Civil War. In a letter from Stokes to the United States Attorney General's office obtained by WAPT, the councilman explained what answers the communities needed. Here, we especially are in need of the following details: by whom she was murdered, the motive of her murder, as well as pertinent information, Stokes wrote. And just for time's sake and everything, I do have his letter in front of me. He says to U.S. Attorney Krueger, we are in dire need of the assistance of the United States office with the death of an unidentified female discovered hanging in the backyard of an abandoned house on the Road of Remembrance in Jackson, Mississippi. We especially are in need of the following details: by whom she was murdered, the motives of her murder, the confirmed name of the deceased, her permanent address, as well as other pertinent information. We look forward to your response. You know, and that was by Kenneth Stokes' counsel. So if we really want to apply the concept of what does it mean to be unplugged, you know, what conversation unplugged, when we look at, you know, just the whole concept of what happened to this young lady, first, what needs to be asked that's not being asked: how does she get from where she was to that abandoned building? You know, it was an abandoned house. So how does she get from where she was traveling, or how did she even first, how does she get to the abandoned house? You follow me? Whose abandoned house is it? Where at is this abandoned house in the community? Did anybody in the community hear anyone screaming or shouting or things of that nature? Because there has to be some type of sound made when somebody is hung, whether it's suicide, and I'm not putting it out there, or by, you know, the acts of someone else. Is there an investigation taking place that could be able to identify whether there was any other vehicles in that area around the time that she died? Who made the call? How did they know that the body was back there? Was it in close proximity to somebody else's house? Or somebody looked out of their window and able to see the hanging body hanging from the tree? Was they able to see whether she went up the tree and hung herself, or did they see somebody go up the tree? Because if that's the case, if the body was already deceased, that means that they had to have help going up the tree to hang the body. I'm not saying it was. I'm saying these are the questions that has to be asked. I'm not saying that the authorities isn't asking the question, but these are a lot of questions that are being asked for this to take place at night at a house that was abandoned. That means whoever went there knew that that house was abandoned. These are the questions, common sense questions that has to be asked, and common sense journalistic questions that has to be asked. And my major in college was not journalism, and yet I still know to ask the questions. Your thoughts, Welch, and then your thoughts, Walt Tower.
2: I heard somebody once say that the best lawyer knows how to ask the right questions.
1: Mm-hmm.

0: And so how you formulate your question to formulate your argument is a key to getting the information, either to get the information you want or to persuade the thoughts of those who might be asking questions. So, I agree. We don't know what questions are being what we don't know what the investigations are doing. As you were talking, and you eventually said it, it's like we don't even know if this young lady wasn't already dead and they hung her to make it look like a suicide. So, there's a lot that needs to be asked. There needs to be a thorough investigation. And I would say that the same pressures that we put on or tried to put on the boycotting of Target and whomever else needs to be the same type of pressure need to be put on to these folks to make sure thorough investigations are done. And these municipalities, some of them, they don't necessarily have the investigative skills. So you got to pull in the state in order to do the investigation if it's not already being done. And of course, good luck bringing in the DOJ to do it or the FBI. So,
1: Don't hold your
0: we
1: breath.
0: know where, so we know where the dead end is going to be.
1: Don't hold your breath, because two things are going to happen if you hold your breath trying to get the DOJ to come in and investigate. If you hold your breath, you might get simple chronic. You might get bad breath. I couldn't get it out the way I wanted to. Simple chronic halitosis. You may get simple chronic halitosis, or you might suffer. You may suffocate yourself by not breathing. So just don't hold your breath. Don't hold your breath. Walt Tower, your thoughts, man.
2: Yeah, Doc. We're dealing with the context of history and his story, and justice and just us. From a historical context, not his story, but history, we know that although this might not be, they may not want to frame this as a racial issue, but when we put it in the context of history, we can't avoid the racial content and the racial context because lynching in Mississippi has always had racial undertones. Traditionally, Black people are not known to hang themselves. That does not suggest that Black people don't commit suicide. And I'm not trying to downplay mental health issues.
1: Right.
2: But even when you look at Black people who may have had mental health issues, and suicide was a way of escape, hanging was never that option. So traditionally, we don't have a history of hanging ourselves. And I think Welch asked the right question earlier about the data about white men found hanging in trees, white women found hanging in trees. There is no data because very seldom, other than the young man, I think he was white recently. He was, I think you mentioned it earlier, Pratt, he was hung this year. A white man was hung in Mississippi as well.
1: Right.
2: But traditionally, Black people have been hung by white people in this country. And that is not being racial. That is being historical. So we have to put things where they are and speak truth to where truth needs to be spoken. And unfortunately, in terms of the DOJ, when you looked at lynchings in the 60s and in the 40s and 50s, we had a Justice Department that I think was more favorable toward finding the truth. And many of those cases, when you brought the federal government in, they put pressure on the state to get it right.
1: Right.
2: I don't have confidence in this federal administration. I don't have confidence in this Department of Justice. I don't have confidence in this FBI. When I look at those who are at the top, there is nothing that I see in those at the top of these agencies that tells me that when they come in to investigate criminal or criminal acts or criminality like this, they're going to try to find the answers.
1: You know, we're going to bypass our last station break because we're coming at 48 minutes to the hour and we don't have, much time. I don't have confidence. Let me be very candid with you. I don't have confidence in this government. And let's stray just a little bit off subject. I just want to hit this also because I said this to my wife. Not only do I don't have confidence in the DOJ, I don't have confidence in this grand jury that was selected for the Nolan Wells situation. I'm just going to be very candid with you.
2: I agree.
1: I have no confidence. I see this as let me not even inject that. Let me just say, I'll just stop there with that one comment. I don't have faith in the grand jury, and let's see how this plays out. But I don't have confidence. My hesitance.
2: I'll just say the grand jury process.
1: Grand jury process that's taking that's place.
2: That's on any grand jury.
1: Yeah. Yeah. I do believe that if someone is missing and the phone makes it back without the person, is very suspicious to me. I'm just going to stop right there. And I don't want to, you know, slander anyone or anything like that. I'm just going to stop right there. It looks suspicious to me. But how do we move forward now? This is a mystery here. We cannot allow this young lady's story to be a non-story by the end of the week. And that's why, thank God for Conversation Unplugged and independent podcasters who are on this particular story. Because if we leave it to the media that's controlled by various sponsorships of big business and things of that nature, this story would be an after story within 24 hours. And we cannot allow the story of Tasia Fortune to be a misfortune, right? At the end of the day, that we're no longer blowing the bugle, the trombone, even the piccolo, striking the drums, the cymbals. We have to continue to mention her name so that we can continue to put spotlight on her death. This woman was found hung at an abandoned, you know, where a house, at an abandoned house, you follow me, in Mississippi, where there's been strange fruits in the South and there's been strange fruits in Mississippi. And I'm not going to give my subjective thoughts about this. I just let the process, you know, take its course. Where do we go from here, Pastor Welch? You know, where do we as a people go from here to make sure that, you know, that this woman's story, Tasia Fortune, that her story, it is not an after story by the end of the week and nobody's talking about it by the end of the month going into the new month. Where do we go from here?
0: Well, one, I think the story needs to become louder on a national level. We need people like Eddie Glide and others that have national platforms to continue railing against what may appear to be an inadequate investigation and withholding of information. But the other thing I want to say, you brought something up earlier, and I didn't want to, and you could probably use it for a topic in the next broadcast.
1: Sure.
0: But it's $20 million being spent on those gloves. And to me, that's just 21st century, cattle prods. Hmm. And it can only be applied on the skin. So, you know, and truth be, I mean, you can imagine that it is not just going to be used on people they're trying to arrest, who appear to be immigrants. It'll be used for crowd control on protesters and, you know, black, white, whomever. So I'm very concerned about the inhumane means of which law enforcement, them in particular, are going to be trying to deal with immigration and those who want to speak against immigration. So I did want to say that. But like I said before, I think, you know, we need to take this, we need to turn the volume up on a national level about these hangings that have gone unsolved.
1: Yeah, I like we have to, taking 3 minutes, taking a page out of our Negro National Anthem, which was written by Sigma James Weldon Johnson. We have to lift every voice and sing. We have to lift our voices. This is not a time to remain silent. This is a time to lift our voices and sing for justice against the injustice or the inhumane treatment of our brothers and sisters. We have to put pressure on a federal government that basically sees this as non-essential, non-important. You follow me? Especially with the whitewashing and the cleansing of this particular administration that is focusing more on whiteness than it is on being united. And that's a travesty that's taking place. But, you know, Walter, share your final thoughts. I kind of glad went off on a little tangent.
2: The scripture says, cry aloud and spare not. We have to lift up our voice like a trumpet. And in this time, Welch is right, man. We have to keep telling the stories, and you're right. We've got to keep saying the names. Going back to what you mentioned earlier about the gloves, when I look at law enforcement in America today, I cannot look at law enforcement without understanding the etymology of law enforcement. And that is the Fugitive Slave Act of 1850. When you understand that they deputized individuals from the South to go into the North and bring back slaves who had escaped and free people who were already free, who were picked up off the street, brought back to the South, 12 years of slave is a perfect example of that story. You understand some of the dynamics that we're seeing in law enforcement within our communities. And so I think Welch is right on with that. It's a litmus test. You're going to start in this area, but it's not going to stay in that area.
1: Right.
2: And when you look at how Black people in this country overcame, there were three northern migrations, and I'm going to end with this. The first migration was the migration of people escaping the South, going into slavery, Harriet Tubman and others. The second one was when the Civil War took place and we had Black slaves that joined the Northern Union forces.
1: Got to wrap it up.
2: To win independence. And of course, we saw the migration in the 70s. I say all that to say this, that we have to learn from history.
1: Yeah.
2: And history is how we're going to make it through this dark day that we're seeing. So I hope we have a further conversation on this. Thanks again to Dr. Welch. And to those who are listening, Cowboy Nation.
1: Oh, no. We're unplugging that. This is Eagles Nation right here. Thank you, Dr. Welch, for joining us on Conversation Unplugged on WWDB 860 AM for real talk, real issue, real change. 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
13: 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We are going to be here every Wednesday from 10:30 to 11. There is no bad conversation. There is no good conversation. It is just real estate conversation about what's going on in Philly and the metropolitan area. I am so excited because this is going to be unscripted. That's right. It is not a reality show. This is coming to you live. If you'd like to send me a DM, go to my Instagram, Unscripted Real Estate. Send me a DM and I'll try to answer it as we're here. Stay with me. Share it with your friends. Let's have some fun over the next 30 minutes together. Hey, welcome everybody to Unscripted Real Estate Talk. Craig Lurch. EXP Realty coming to you live on WWDB AM Talk 860 with my man Eric here and producing today. We're going to have some fun. Here's the deal. It is Wednesday and it is halfway through the week and it's almost coming to the end of the summer. I understand. What is it? Like 3 more weeks? Kids are getting ready to go back to school. That means the real estate market that everybody says doesn't exist is opening up again. We've been strong. Philly is strong. So, hey, follow us out on Instagram. We have some great new stories on some communities that we're following out there. We've been walking through Ambler. We've been walking through Jenkintown. We've been walking throughout in Doylestown. So we're helping share the communities, the lifestyles of where do you want to live in Philly. Follow us at Craig Lurch, Selling 215. Remember, Selling 215 is about the oldest area code that's in the city of Philadelphia, and it actually reaches over multiple counties. So that's why we pick Selling 215. It's a tradition, like our 250th birthday being based out of Philly. So we took one of the oldest ones in the country, and we made it Selling 215. So follow us there. Follow us on Instagram. You can always give me a call, even if you're just curious about what the market is really doing. Today's show is about, you know, confessions of real estate, stories and successes and the secrets. There's a lot of thing that goes on behind the closed door, we'll call it, of a real estate salesperson and a broker. You have, you know, different agents. You have Joseph's a broker. You can follow the day of a business person. We're going to start be putting out following the day of me. You know, selling real estate is not just sitting around eating bonbons, going to the office, you know, going to the gym, having lunch with people. It is a full contact sport. Full contact. There are days I'm doing a minimum of 100 calls a day between outgoing calls, talking to past clients, following up, talking to other agents, solving problems. And that's where the specialty comes in and having an experienced agent is finding that person that is able to take care of those messy things. And as we talk about this topic today, do you believe a refrigerator can actually blow up a sale? A refrigerator? Really? Just a regular refrigerator can blow up a sale. So we're going to get into that topic as the day goes on, the confessions and the secrets of real estate. But one of the things I wanted to promote out here is, hey, the city of Philadelphia is doing better. From 2024 to 2025, it went from the 31st highest rated and the area of the communities also in the suburbs. Our area went from 34th in new construction sales in the country, 31st to 24th. We jumped some great spots there. I mean, that's 7 spots. That's helping us as a community, showing that, yes, Zillow is telling us we're a great area. Yes, the 250th is telling us. Yes, the people that are gritty, that, you know, we have our passion, the city of brotherly love. People want to live here. And that is the key point. People are not just buying
14: a house. People, when they're buying a house, and we're going to talk about the house that didn't sell, sometimes it's not buying the house, it's buying.